0: last May. Since then, the two sides have undergone a federally mandated conciliation and mediation process, but no deal was struck. The IBEW says its members install, maintain, test, and repair railway signaling and communication systems across the CPKC network from Vancouver to Montreal.
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4: You know, Larry, I know that as we age, we do lose muscle mass. But if you are taking care of yourself, because maintaining our muscles is so important to our body. Here's a number of reasons why. When we move our body, it stimulates our brain. So we actually improve brain function. So if you're sedentary, listening, scrolling on your phone, watching television or watching YouTube, whatever, you know, every hour, get up and just do a little walk around. That has amazing benefits from all the research of just moving our body stimulates our brain and you feel better. Number two, what are the supplements that we need to take to ensure that we have strong muscles as we age? Well, number one, we have to actually eat more protein. Instead of the, 1 gram of protein for every kilogram of body weight, as past 60, you're taking at least 1 gram of protein for every pound of body weight. So that's something different. What are the top, and number two, you have to do exercise. You got to move your body. It's called resistance training. Whether you use body weight exercises, whether you use rubber bands, or whether you use lift weights, moving our body at least 2 to 3 times a week has massive, massive benefits. Again, it benefits our muscles. That means we can continue moving. That means you can get off the toilet when you need to, because we don't want to lose that, because that loses our independence. It can be prevented. So that's the key. Keep moving. Okay. What else you got to do? So you got to eat the protein. If you can't get all of it, you can do whey isolates, or we have Muscle Rescue, which is another phenomenal product. It's broken down protein. You don't even have to digest it. It's just absorbed, and it absolutely stimulates muscle growth. Sometimes creatine works, although to give extra energy, although we use mitonitro as a really important precursor to producing energy in every cell in the body, every brain cell, every muscle cell, every nerve cell. Taking vitamin D, Maximum in Canada's recommended 4,000 units a day, although in America you can buy 50,000 units a day, and there is no adverse effects in one of the studies I saw. 7 years, these inmates were on 50,000 units a day, no adverse effects. Omega-3 fatty acids, which is basically fish oil, EPA and DHA. Those are the three major things you need to take for good health. And, on top of that, we need to regenerate the muscle that gets damaged over time. And that's when we use the Staminance Ultra protocol, which is Staminance Ultra, Mitonitro, and enzymes. Larry, you've been using that Muscle Rescue as part of your protocol, along with, of course, the Staminance Ultra stuff. How is that working out in your life?
5: Well, it's amazing when I start listening to you sometimes, Ellen. I just had my 80th birthday, and I've noticed that I just started getting where I couldn't walk. My legs were going, and I played ice hockey, and I couldn't get over. Then I started reading articles by people that took plenty of protein, did plenty of exercising, and they kept losing muscle on a regular basis. I'm going to a physical therapist, working on, and a lot of people, this is what happens. They do all what's they are taught is right, and they keep losing muscle. So I talked to you, and you said you needed to, and I was taking some muscle rescue, but not a lot. And so once, you know, you got on me, I started taking it regularly, and I've been doing that for 2 weeks. And I can tell you, as I'm doing chair sits, things like that, I'm doing more chair sits, leg lifts than I've done ever before. And so I'm really excited about this. I can see how this product and doing the exercise, you know, sitting there watching it doesn't do any good. I got to take it and put it in my mouth and do the exercises. And I can now notice how quickly my strength is coming back in my legs at my 80th birthday. Well, I think that's pretty good advertising, Alan. So yep. I should probably listen to you a little more, right?
4: I mean, I know you take the Stem Enhance Ultra and the Mito Nitro, but you actually have to move the body, and you got to get the right protein to stimulate extra muscle growth. It is possible to heal. It is possible to grow active muscles. You see, when you just you go for a long walk, those are called slow twitch muscles. And when you actually start to, you know, having to move your body and, you know, stand up, sit up, do these leg lifts, and you start stimulating quick twitch muscles. So that's what we lose as we age. So this is what you're actually stimulating, these quick twitch muscles that are essential for allowing you to get up from a seated position, which is really important as we age. We want to maintain it, even getting up from the floor to standing, which, you know, it happens. Because most of us can get up from the couch or the chair and stand up. The biggest challenge is doing it from the floor without holding on. Personally, that's my next challenge, to do that. And I've been working on that. And all that information is available, you know, in books, on YouTube. They'll tell you what kind of exercises is going to help maintain your flexibility. But you all need, and we all need, good muscle growth. And that's why it's so important you take a, let's review what you need. You need a protein source other than, you know, yes, get at least 1 gram of food protein into you. But for the next level, support taking Mito Nitro and the Muscle Rescue and the Stem Enhance Ultra is super important, because you want to generate brand new cells. And that's what Stem Enhance Ultra does. You have 125 million of these natural healing cells sitting in your bone marrow of your pelvis and long bones. After one Stem Enhance Ultra capsule, for the next 3 hours, we're releasing anywhere from 25 to 50% more circulating healing cells. That lasts for 3 hours. So then you have to take another dose. Your choice is, do you want it to last for 6 hours a day, 9 hours a day, 12 hours a day, or longer? It's up to you. However rapid you want to see the difference. And typically it's at least 90 days before we can see a difference. I have, of course, some people who see it much sooner than that, but it's up to you. And it, you know, the key to health is to keep moving our body. You got to realize every time you move your body, you move your muscles, which gets stimulated, which is great. And it stimulates our brain function. So, if you're spending a lot of time sitting, every hour, hour and a half, get up and move, walk around. It's a huge boost to energy. It's a huge boost to your brain function. That's, to me, you know, definitely super important.
5: I want to tell you about, once I got on this, I have a neighbor that's in his 70s, and he has fallen 3 or 4 times just walking. Recently, he fell down, hit his head on the concrete. So this is very dangerous. And I tried to talk to him, and he just pushed me off about using the nutrition to build this. He was talking about how his legs, he couldn't lift, couldn't stand. Well, then you, when you have that, you need to start doing some studies. Alan can help you get you on the right nutrition so you can start building those muscles back up. That's what I'm doing. And it's working. I can count the difference because every day I'm increasing what I can do. But this gentleman is just isn't paying attention, and you know he's creating risks for himself.
4: You know, unfortunately, there are so many drugs for people who are in pain, whether they're things like pregabalin or which is Lyrica or gabapentin. They can confuse us. And they can make us a little weaker. Or things like, you know, hydromorphone, absolutely great for pain control, but they kind of steal some energy, make us dopey and drowsy. And we need to move our bodies. That's what keeps us living at the optimal level. And that's what keeps building muscle tissue, especially as we age. It's the important nutrients is one protein. So at least 1 gram of protein per pound of body weight. You need another important nutrient is leucine, which is found in the Muscle Rescue product. And supplying energy to every cell of the body. So things work better. We have the energy to get up and work out. Finally, healing our body using releasing our natural healing cells, using the Stem Enhance Ultra. It's a whole protocol to get our body working again and keep you independent, living in your own home, enjoying your life with your children and grandchildren and friends, keeping our mobility. Yeah, important at any age, especially important as we get into, you know, our 60s, 70s, 80s, 90s, to be mobile. And being mobile and sharp, that's what we want to continue. Jennifer?
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4: Andrew, I'm really excited to share this, you know, information with our clients, because I know, you know, when you look at health and how do you maintain optimal health, one of the focuses is being either normal weight or just slightly overweight. And unfortunately, in our society, because one, we're not moving our body as much. Two, there's a ton of extra carbohydrates that are available that taste fantastic, but put on the extra pounds so easy that it always seems to be a challenge for so many of us, a topic of weight loss. I know it's a, you know, trillion dollar industry probably of losing it. But people want an easy way that they don't have to make major lifestyle changes, just a few, to drop the pounds. And when you drop the pounds, I can tell you your blood pressure medication goes down. As little as 10 pounds lost will allow you to decrease your medication. So how do we help people lose weight, feel better, have more energy?
12: Well, there's a number of ways, but paying attention to the basics is really useful, because managing weight is hard as you age. Because when you were younger, probably most of us didn't think about losing weight. And if we did, it happened quite easily. You just move around a little bit and you know, things fall off. But as you get older, it's harder because your set point changes. There's more metabolic dysregulation. So there are a couple of products that can actually help, along with a lifestyle of more movement and, you know, more care with what you're eating and the timing of your meals. One of them is actually Metabolism Matrix, and it's a combination of six evidence-backed ingredients. It's a capsule you would take 1-3 times a day with meals. Whether you're on a GLP-1 medication like Ozempic or Mounjaro or not, it will still actually help, because there are researched ingredients like ashwagandha, cinnamon, and green tea extract that meaningfully support blood sugar control, stress-driven cortisol spikes, and it boosts the ability of the body to burn body fat. So that would be one I would start with. And I'm sure you've had some experience with the Metabolism Matrix.
4: Oh, yeah. We've been using a Metabolism Matrix and a couple other ones for years now. And, you know, Mike, I have to tell you, I always remember the greatest success story is a lady. Yes, she was overweight. She's probably in the obese class one. And in 3 months, she lost 42 pounds. And she was absolutely ecstatic about that. So I've seen it happen. Now, you may not want to lose 42 pounds. Maybe you want to lose 20 pounds, 15 pounds. We can still get consistent, focused results using this protocol. So the number one thing is Metabolism Matrix. What else is part of this?
12: Number two would be cytofiber. Because that contains the active ingredient fiber gum, and it's fiber from acacia trees. It's from the sap of acacia trees, and it's actually really well documented to increase the health of the microbiome, specifically lactobacillus and bifidobacteria, which are the two main marker-friendly bacteria that we look at increasing when we're taking probiotics. But fiber is our natural evolutionary way of how our body increased our friendly bacteria. We did eat fermented foods, but fiber is more ubiquitous. It's more found in more foods. And this type of fiber is actually very effective at even one scoop or two scoops per day. So if you split the dose up of a scoop twice a day, you're getting about 10 grams of this very well fermented fiber that actually has been shown to increase your microbiome health. And that's one of the key things in maintaining healthy metabolism as you age, is make sure your gut microbiome is healthy. So that's why I would recommend the fiber as the two foundational things to start off with. And I'm sure you've had experience with that too, because you have been working with it for a little while.
4: Yeah, it's so important. Because when you have inflammation in your diet, it's not quite on topic, you tend to have the wrong kind of gut bugs. So if you supply your bowel with the right kind of fiber, so you could, the good healthy bugs will grow. it'll reduce overall inflammation and overall water retention. Of course, when you have inflammation, you also have water retention in your body. And that is so important to us. So another help to decrease carrying extra weight.
12: Absolutely. And then the third intervention that we recommend, and it's something that I especially recommend to doctors and pharmacists who are seeing patients who are on, say, Mounjaro or they're on Ozempic, is something to maintain strength and muscle mass, because strength and muscle mass is critical to aging healthy and maintaining your mobility and your mind and bone density as well. And so there is a product that I know you work with called Muscle Rescue, and it's a patented blend of amino acids that was developed by two geriatricians initially for helping, answering the question, what can we do to help astronauts reduce their level of muscle loss in spaceflight? And then from there, it went into, they realized that patients who were bedridden could also get helped with this product. There's the research spanned over 17 years at a cost of about $20 million. And what they found is that with no exercise, you could actually signal muscles to grow. Also, when people were in bed and they started taking the formula, they were able to increase their strength by 800%, 800% in 6 weeks with the formula. And what I would recommend is a scoop twice a day for the first 3 months, and take that on an empty stomach, and you have to take it all at once, so you can't sip it through the day. So as long as you're taking that dose within, you know, 5 minutes, it's going to work to stimulate the growth of muscle tissue.
4: So I'm hearing feedback from clients as they go to some of these big box stores being told, well, for your refills or even some new prescriptions, it'll take 2 days to get ready. Well, that's not my goal at Mark's Pharmacy, 80th and 120th Street in Delta. Normally, from Monday to Friday, non-holiday days, not the weekends, if we get your prescription in the morning, we won't be able to fill it by the afternoon, even if the drug's not sitting on my shelf, because I have the ability to bring it in same day if it's available. So that'll save you a ton of time. Now, the other thing we do is, myself or my pharmacist will actually talk to you about your prescription. And what I do check is for adverse events, okay, adverse effects. I've had so many clients say, you know, when they get from a sitting to a standing position and they lose their balance, it's not old age. It's not weakness many times. It's actually a possible over-medication in terms of your blood pressure control. And that's easy for you to check. And, you know, when you come into Mark's Pharmacy, 80th and 120th Street in Delta, I'll tell you how to do that. And once we have some numbers, we can talk to your physician and see about changing things. Because the big thing is, anybody over 65, you fall and break a hip, there's a 30% chance in a year you won't be here. So it's really important to help prevent falls.
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1: This is Global News to 5:30. Good afternoon. I'm Karim Gouda. Several premiers across Canada have showed a united front on Saturday after waking up to discover renewed trade war with the U.S. BC Premier David Eby had this to say about the American position.
20: They want to have all the benefits of a relationship with Canada, but they also, want to punish Canadian workers, to bully us, to tell us who we can trade with. It is the definition of an abusive relationship. They cannot have a positive relationship with Canada and benefit from what is in this country, while at the same time attacking us, running us down, and saying that they want to take us over.
1: Eby says every tool is on the table in responding to new tariffs. Counter-tariffs by Ottawa are set to be introduced just after Labor Day. Outside CKNW in downtown Vancouver, partly cloudy and 22 degrees. It's 531. I'm Karim Gouda.
17: 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Opinions are of the advertiser and may not reflect the views and policies of CKNW.
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4: So what I wanted to focus on, because the biggest thing about aging, Tom, and I hear this from many, many clients, is that they're losing muscle mass. They can't seem to move as easily as when they were much younger. As a matter of fact, I know from talking to people who have to go into assisted living or full care nursing homes is their inability really to move off the toilet by themselves. They can't stand up. How do we fight against that?
21: Well, I know, we know each other quite well. And quite frankly, we've always been in the habit of exercising, of movement, maintaining our health and supplementing properly and eating well. Not a lot of people have done that, or they've experienced some trauma or injury. And as a result, as we get older, it's much harder to recover from that, or it's extremely hard also to start an exercise routine. We have to move. We have to move our muscles. We have to look at our lifestyle, look at what we're doing. And as we get older, a lot of people, they don't realize that muscles are much more than just what moves us. Okay, they're responsible for metabolism. They utilize energy better so it doesn't turn into fat. It's great for insulin resistance. It's great, again, using the nutrients properly for energy and recovery. But on top of all that, what happens when you don't use your muscles or

0: every set of people notice results within days. I'll say weeks, but within days. The responses, you know, as we get are, what is this?
1: I want to get off the couch. I'm not tired after work.
0: I actually want to move. And that is mentally as well as physically is so, so important. And MitoNitro does that for the majority of patients that take it.
1: Or customers that take it.
0: Quite often,
1: when people stop taking it, they notice.
0: And that's why I say, wait a sec, there is something here. So it's a wonderful product. But on top of that,
1: we talk about maybe some of our other products, MitoSoma.
0: Okay, you need proper signaling. You need the nerves to talk to the muscles.
1: And quite often that declines with age as well, with declining
0: choline levels.
1: And that will also affect the brain and neurons as well.
0: So what you want to do is increase that signaling.
1: Let the nerves talk to the muscles better and get them moving with the energy they have.
0: MitoNitro. And they need to recover. So you need a good antioxidant, a great antioxidant to take.
1: The muscles start moving. You want to start moving the waste that it produces.
0: It does produce waste. How do you do that?
1: A proper, very potent antioxidant. So, as you know, Alan, you know, I take our products.
0: You take our products. And we notice the difference. But you've got to start moving first.
1: And this helps you get there. And then once you start that, the muscles say, hey, wait a sec. We're alive again. Let's get going here. And it's
0: As you and I both know, it's a wonderful feeling, and we see it in a lot of the customers that come to Mark's who go under your protocols. And it's very, very gratifying.
2: Well, it is, because number one, when you move your body, you're actually stimulating your brain, because most of us have this, concern about having good brain health, because we want to keep our mind. I mean, that's really important. And one of the better ways to do it is move our bodies. Our muscles are definitely connected to our minds and our brain. And by stimulating your muscles, you're actually stimulating brain function. So we want to make sure we avoid for as long as possible dementia or any other, brain-based problem. And moving your body is a number one way of doing that, right? So we're talking here about how to keep muscle mass, because as we age, there's a natural decline unless you're actively doing something to change it. Number one way of doing that is just keep moving. It's called resistance training, whether it's body weight exercises, whether it's lifting weights, it doesn't matter. And number two, you've got to have some good quality protein. That's super important. About 1 gram of protein for every pound of body weight. Having good supplements such as, isolated whey protein, vitamin D3, taking at least 5,000, in my opinion, 5,000 to 10,000 units a day from the research. Make sure you got omega-3 fatty acids. That's super important. Some people, we use MitoNitro and MitoSoma, MitoZen, to upregulate energy production. And that ATP is our energy molecule. Basically, you got 5,000 little electrical generators in every cell. They need energy. MitoNitro, MitoSoma, MitoZen gives the body the energy it needs to produce the electricity that runs our body, called ATP. It's a chemical that your body produces. It's a phenomenal system. If we give it the right nutrients, it will continue to work wonderfully for ages. And remember, the number one, because we're talking about muscle loss, the number one important muscle in our body is our heart. If you clasp your hands together, one hand over the other, that's the size of your heart. And that muscle is beating, 60, 70, 80, 100 times per minute for years. And we want to supply maximum energy to keep that functioning and keep that going. I have a brief test. It takes 30 seconds. We'll see how old you are on the inside. It's just using an oximeter. And that's what we do to get a baseline. 3 months later, we'll test again, and we see people de-age. This is really interesting.
3: Joining us online is Jack Davidson, maker of Immunicare.
2: Thank you, Jennifer.

0: I mean, he's the maker of the ImmuniCare, which is just a phenomenal product that's helped hundreds and hundreds of people. One, control their allergies. I've seen that. Two, improve their good night's sleep, especially in men. Reduce the frequency they have to get up to urinate. And now you've got a brand new product, Stericol. Can you share the information on that, Jack?
1: Yes, thanks, guys, for having me on the show today. This is a really exciting product for me, and it's a personal thing with me. My own father passed away of coronary artery disease at the age of 51. Thank goodness I've outlived him by about 20 years. But I also had the same problem occur. Even after running, can you believe it, about 30 marathons, I developed blocked arteries and actually had to go through a quadruple bypass surgery. So after I went through a really successful surgery, I thought, I've got to figure out something that not just will help me, but will help other people with cardiovascular disease. And that's what we've come up with Stericol. It's probably one of the most unique formulations on the market today, and we're just so proud to share it with people.
0: That's great. Now, you have an NPN for it. Can you share what it says on there?
1: We do have an NPN. It's taken us over 4 years, Alan, can you believe it, to bring this product to market. We've done lots of research. The NPN has got some amazing claims on it. It's claims like reduces total cholesterol in men and women with high LDL and low HDL levels. It maintains a supportive therapy for patients who are hypolipidemia and also patients that are hypocholesterolemia. It also can help with those people who are on statin drug therapy, and it helps to offset some of the nasty side effects of the statins and also help to keep the higher HDL levels in statin users. So Health Canada is allowing us to use the terms patients, hyperlipidemia, hypercholesterolemia, and patients who are on statin drugs. It's safe to use along with it. So there's some awesome claims with the product, and that's just a few of them.
0: This is pharmacist Alan Glasser at Mark's Pharmacy, 80th and 120th Street in Delta. Our hours of operation is Monday through Friday, 9:30 to 5:30. We are closed on Saturdays, Sundays, and holidays. 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
2: 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On the line, we're joined by Larry Weber, who is a life coach for seniors with Dr. William Sears and a certified supplement nutritionist. Welcome to the show, Larry.
12: Glad to be with you again.
0: Thanks, Larry. You know, we have on the line one of your clients, Riley, who's had a phenomenal experience using what we talk about here a lot is the Stem Enhance Ultra, stimulating our body's own healing. Riley?
13: So just for some context, about 2.5 years ago, I had a major spinal injury with a fractured vertebrae here in Austria. My wife is Austrian, and I'm originally from Eastern Washington. And the accident happened here. So I was helicoptered away to a hospital in Vienna where I was immediately operated on. I couldn't move my legs at the beginning, and after the surgery and 2 metal rods and a cage put in, I was eager to see the recovery process start and was told that the first 2 years are when you see the most healing happen. So I was doing whatever I could, you know, waiting to see what would happen and also doing rehab, and saw a lot of progress going from being in bed for 6 weeks to being in a wheelchair to crutches and then to canes. I eventually got to the 2-year mark this last summer and was still using 2 canes. I had been able to walk, but I didn't have a lot of sensitivity in my lower half, so I don't have and haven't had feeling in my legs and feet, and I have severe drop foot in my left foot, which has severely impacted my ability to walk. So I've been walking around with a limp around the house for 2 years now, and just in July, after thinking this is kind of where it's going to be and doing everything I could up to that point, I heard from my friend Larry Weber about stem cells, and that had been something other people had been mentioning and was very intrigued by it, especially hearing his story about healing in his back for 50 years, having pain. So at that point, I was ready to try anything and just be experimental, thinking I didn't have anything to lose. And you know, in the first 3 days, I already saw changes happening. I had actually been experiencing severe constipation for 2 years because of the injury and how that was affecting my gut health. And within 3 days, everything cleared up back to normal. And it's been consistent. I've been taking the supplements for 5 months now. That was the first major change, was to my gut health. And from there on, I just kept taking it consistently and was told with the nerve cells, the nerves, it takes a long time for those to regenerate. So I've had to be patient in general, and this was something I was willing to invest in the long haul. Eventually, it was really funny, but I happened to touch my wife's cold feet with my right foot and noticed that there was a temperature sensation that I hadn't happened. This was maybe 3 months after taking it, maybe 4 months. And I was so surprised because I hadn't felt that for 2 years, any temperature sensation. It was just a part of my right foot, not the whole thing, but it really surprised me. And I had to tell my neurologist, who was so shocked as well. He had to look up Cyril right away because he had not heard of that kind of thing happening before. Most of the doctors had said I was at that point of not seeing much more change, but just a couple days ago, I was able to go outside for a 1 hour walk around our park by our apartment. And I have had so much energy since taking this. I would normally be on the couch trying to recover just from getting up to unload the dishwasher. I would have to choose between, can I get up and have lunch right now, or should I take care of the dishes? So I hated that, choosing between one thing or the next. And it was hard on my wife too, because she had to pick up a lot of those tasks. But now I've been able to continue day-to-day things, even going to German class, studying German over here. And I keep seeing this progress. Blood circulation has improved, and I can only look forward to more in the future down the road.
0: Thank you, Riley. It is just phenomenal to hear the improvement in his health when, you know, Larry, this is what you say sometimes, you know, doctors don't give you any hope. Well, here we're talking about hope is available, because if we can stimulate our body's own healing system using the Steminance Ultra, MitoNitro, and enzymes to clear out the deadwood, we stimulate release of our body's natural healing cells. That's exactly what we're talking about here. And when you shared this with Riley, because you knew him, he's had a phenomenal recovery. Just want to review what he said quickly.
12: Well, he talked about his experience in Europe. He had an accident on a trampoline, broke his neck, had to get helicopter out. Long story short, the doctors over in Europe told him he would never walk again. He was in a wheelchair. He is now walking. He came home to Spokane, and I visited with him. And it's one of the neatest stories I have of the 12 years I've been involved with this, for a person I knew personally that had no hope. We got him to believe, took the product, and now his life's changed. And we see that over and over. My neighbor, it's just amazing when we get the body, natural body stem cells working, we see amazing results. Sometimes very quickly, sometimes it takes months. It's almost a year with Riley.
0: Yeah. I mean, if you consider you got this massive trauma, we are, stimulating release of anywhere from 25 to 50% more stem cells. These are the natural healing cells. One capsule for every, will last for only 3 hours. You have to keep repeating it. Most of my clients here at Mark's Pharmacy, 80th, 120th Street in Delta, they'll take 4 capsules a day, at least for the first 3 months to start the healing process. And then you can start reducing the dose. You go to 3 a day, 2 a day, 1 a day. The key is we're replacing damaged tissue. This is the true nature of stem cells. And really, we knew of them over 100 years ago, 120 years ago, were identified, but not until the early 2000s would we realize how the system works. We now realize it. If you take supplements that support the production of stem cells, and that's what we have here at Mark's Pharmacy. And you then take the supplements that help release these into the bloodstream. And they are attracted to the areas of damage. That's the inflammatory markers are released by the damaged tissue. We have mitonitro to give these stem cells energy because they're busy dividing, becoming a stem cell and a ligament, a stem cell and a nerve cell, a stem cell and a muscle cell, a stem cell and a skin cell. You know, it's funny, I've heard many clients come back, and especially as we age, it's easier to get your skin kind of thins. And many a client has told me, you know what? I used to get, you know, a skin tear and it would take weeks to heal. Well, now all of a sudden, it disappears within, you know, days of the injury. So that is a marker of health when your body can repair these minor, you know, skin issues very, very quickly, unlike, you know, in the past, waiting for weeks for things to clear up. Many of you in your 60s, 70s, 80s, 90s have experienced that. So, you know, it gives people energy. That's the other thing that's quite noticeable. A lot of ways to help, and there is hope. Jennifer?
2: 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I'm Jennifer Thompson, along with Alan Glasser. 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

0: Major League Soccer is on the air. Welcome to the Vancouver Whitecaps pre-match show. 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
1: Hello and welcome to tonight's WFC broadcast. We begin by acknowledging that we are gathered on the unceded traditional territories of the Musqueam, Squamish, and Tsleil-Waututh Nations. From BC Place in Vancouver, welcome to this Whitecaps FC pre-match show on 7:30 CKNW. Tonight, the Whitecaps are looking for a response. Wednesday night, they controlled much of the match against Houston, but couldn't find the finish in a 1-0 loss tonight. Another Western Conference test as FC Dallas comes to BC Place. Dallas has won six times away from home this season. They're coming off a wild 4-3 victory at Salt Lake, and they bring with them one of the most dangerous strikers in Major League Soccer, in Petar Musa. He starts on the bench in this one, though. For Vancouver, Brian White is back leading the attack with Ryan Gold and Thomas Muller starting together for just the second time with the Whitecaps. And a win tonight would give the Whitecaps their best 20-game start in MLS history and make them the fastest Vancouver team to reach 40 points. Coming up, we'll hear from head coach Jesper Sorensen. We'll break down both starting 11s and get Colin Miller's keys to this match. Plus, we'll hear from Murray Mollard, good friend of mine, author of Winning Pitch on Canadian Soccer after the World Cup. I'm Asa Raymon, alongside former Canadian men's national team coach Colin Miller. Colin, great matchup once again here. Whitecaps, FC Dallas here at BC Place.
2: Asa, I think we're in for a cracker tonight. I really do. We've got two very attack-minded teams on display here this evening. I expect to see some goals, hopefully a number of them for the Vancouver Whitecaps. It's interesting, taking the positives from Wednesday night, Asa, there wasn't a lot wrong with the performance other than the end product. Now, that's easy. You think, what are you saying here, wee man? You need to score goals.
1: Yeah.
2: We created chances. If you're not creating chances, there's a concern there for Jesper Sorensen. But, and I actually said to him yesterday in our call, you know, must be very frustrating creating chances, but not hitting the target. And you can't hammer that home all the time in training, because then the players become paranoid about certain things. So
1: yeah.
2: There'll be enough seeds sown, I'm sure, between Wednesday and tonight to know the guys have, the Whitecaps are playing well. We just need to score goals.
1: Yeah, looking forward to this one.
2: Yes,
1: indeed. Yes, we said, I think one shot on target from 17, just not good enough. But
2: yes,
1: credit to Houston on the day as well. It felt like they were getting their feet, their head, their arms, everything in front of the ball. And, just kept it away from goal for large stretches of that game.
2: Yeah, I totally agree, because, I mean, I've got to say, and it sounds silly to bring it up, Asa, but the performance from Houston the other night reminded me very much of an FC Edmonton performance away from home. Just making sure the guys dug in. If they got the goal, they didn't give anything away. And it's hard to break down a team like that, where there was a lot of blocks involved and the guys were getting into some very good areas. But tonight, this Dallas side are a different kettle of fish here in terms of that defensive qualities, and I'll get to that in one of my keys.
1: Yeah, we'll get to it, and a different test for sure here for the Vancouver Whitecaps. Time now to bring in Whitecaps FC Club reporter Sarita Patel. Sarita, great to have you with us as always.
3: Thank you so much for having me, guys. A 6:30 kick, you know, I have to remind myself. 12 times today.
2: I get home before midnight tonight, Ms. Patel, back to Abbotsford.
1: It's still a ways to think about that, though.
2: Yes,
1: we've got
2: absolutely.
1: A game to break down and talk about as well. Three changes from Wednesday. Ralph Prieto comes in at center back. Thomas Muller returns to the starting 11. And Brian White is back up front. Cerrito, how has Brian looked this week? And how much are you looking forward to seeing him back on the pitch here?
3: Yeah, of course. Brian's such an integral part of the team, and I think that just having him anchored at top is going to make a world of difference. Not that they couldn't do it, but like what we were saying, that they're playing good football. It's just that final third, clinical finishes, and he's something that he always gets his body in there, just knows where to be at the right place, right time. And I feel like that will come with other players and other strikers, but he's our number one for a reason, so it's great to have him back.
2: Yeah, and even psychologically, you know, the players, I mean, young Ryan Alumi didn't do a lot wrong. He actually scored a very good goal the other night, but it was called back for a dubious free kick.
1: Yeah.
2: Let's just go dubious free kick. But psychologically, you've got your key guy, your number nine, in starting here tonight. It must give the players a bit of a lift as well, Sarita.
3: Yeah, and you guys know, like 2 years ago, it was the Brian and Ryan show. They just could not stop finding each other. Just a natural thing, because they were so good on and off the field that, like, during training, you know where the other guy's going to be, right?
2: Yes.
3: So it's nice to just have some familiarity, and like hearing Brian and Ryan on the field feels like we're back in 2023 or 2024,
1: way back track.
3: You know?
1: Yeah.
3: So it's
1: great.
2: Yeah, great. We'll take that for sure. Any kind of chemistry on the pitch with, between players is a very good thing. I understand we have a few visitors to BC Place here tonight.
3: Yes, over 80 alumni will be here in the stands, which is so great for them to be here on a weekend game just to see how, you know, just BC Place is kind of brand new, little couple renovations, so they get a chance to see the building and watch the boys play. And yeah, we have Trevor Henderson, if I can throw that to you for a really quick second.
1: Global somebody BC you camera work with. Person, yes. Legend. Actually covering the sports, all sports here in BC, and long time Global BC camera person, and worked the sports page. I got to know him, worked closely with him at Global, and one of the most respected people I think in the industry, in the business. I don't think I know, because every time I go to a shoot, we're covering anything, they know exactly who Trevor is, what he's all about, and it's a pleasure to work with him, and really excited for him and his retirement.
3: Yeah, happy retirement to Trevor. And then on the flip side, too, two members of the Whitecaps family unfortunately passed away in John McKeachie and Phil Parks, and we'll have representatives from both families here as well just to thank them for everything. So yeah, it's a really full game, I would say, right? So with a lot of things going around, but yeah, it's going to be good to see a lot of old faces and some new ones. Yeah,
2: I grew up with John McKeachie on the news all the time, and here in Vancouver, and I actually played with Phil Parks with the Toronto Blizzard in the NASL, and a big gentleman, two gentlemen. I meant, fantastic, and good to see their families out, and they'll appreciate this tonight.
3: As somebody who listened to a lot of radio sports, for example, growing up, especially baseball, a lot of hockey, voices like that are just instilled in your brain. That's your nostalgia, right? I can still vividly remember all the, you know, holy Mackinaws. I'm going to bring up a whole Leafs thing right here, Maple Leafs, but it's all these things where you brought the picture to life. It's what you two do on a weekly, sometimes three times a week kind of thing, where you guys bring the sport to life. We can't see anything. You guys are filling in the picture, and know that you guys are creating core memories for these kids in the future. And I love that you guys are able to tell the stories, but also let the sport speak for itself. And it's amazing to hear you guys weekly and sometimes bi-weekly talking about the Whitecaps. So.
2: You know, it's interesting you say that, and I'm going to embarrass my colleague here, but there's a level of professionalism that even as a kid, I could listen to these commentators and so on and so forth. And there was a level of knowledge. We're working here alongside Asa, and I'll give you my address afterwards for the check for this, Mr. Raymond. But, he makes the job easy for me here, Sarita. And when I listen to the guys, I don't get to see much hockey, or certainly not any baseball or basketball. I'm working at night, so I don't see very much of it. But when I do, I'm always, because I'm in this side of the industry now, of the sports industry, there's a greater appreciation for how professional these guys are. And one day, I'd love to be remotely close to what these guys are like. And Asa is right up there with the tops.
3: And
1: Go ahead.
3: You can e-transfer him, too, if you want.
1: That's right.
3: You don't have a check.
1: Right,
2: absolutely.
3: Young kids these days.
2: Well, I don't know what e-transfer is. Is that the bus pass or something like that?
3: Yes. Money. Right. It's a money order. It's actually funny because Sam Medicubi said that earlier this year during the World Cup. He's like, I was on the other side. He goes, I did not know how much work goes into it. Toss said it to 4 years ago when he was in Qatar. He goes, didn't know how long the days were. And it is... It's fun to be on the mic. It's fun to, be flowery and talk, but it is exhausting mentally because people don't understand the notes that go behind things, the preparation. You will prepare 50 things for only two things to get said, but you rather have the 50 things ready because you never know. Because, for example, when I was covering the NSL game, the Rise match at Swanger, there was flooding that happened because there was just a ditch, and my producer's like, you need to start talking for at least 2 minutes because we can't go to the play-by-play. You guys need breaks. Yeah. So I had to go to the sideline reporter. I started talking about set pieces. And I was like, set pieces. Great examples of how to get goals, you know? Wow. But you have to have these stories prepared.
2: Yeah. The show because must go on.
3: Exactly. Because people are going to be like, and especially during TV, because they're seeing it, they're wondering what's going on. So you have to fill in the story. For you guys as well, you can't have that much dead air. Football gives you that opportunity, you can let it breathe, but for you guys, you're painting our picture. If you're not telling us where players are on the pitch, we don't know what's going on. So you guys do a miraculous job. I think radio is one of these arts that are just for sport specifically, it's magic.
1: Yeah.
3: You know, it's just very, very magical.
1: I don't believe that you had a hard time filling up 2 minutes, though. They gave you 2 minutes.
3: Good gosh, I know. I was like, do you want me to keep
1: going? Killed it. Yeah. Two minutes, 20 minutes. I got this. Like, set pieces.
3: Come down here. You guys want, I'll bring on a board, a little tactics board.
2: I'd be called lots of things, Ms. Patel, but never an artist.
3: That's amazing. Sure.
1: Last thought on this one. You'd mentioned actually something just before we flicked the mic on here, but another 20-plus thousand at BC Place Arena. Pretty incredible.
3: 24 is last what I'm hearing. It's great. You know, I think that the boys feel it. We talked about this on Wednesday. The energy works. You could even see near the end when the guys were saying lifting up their hands, especially during the corners, because we typically end the game on the Southsiders side, and it does bring that energy. And we really appreciate the community coming together, especially during summer. Yeah. And I know that this is winding down. Families want to get back into kind of like an order, and coming out here and spending 2 hours with us, it means the world to
2: us.
3: And yeah, I think just consecutively we're seeing that lower bowl full, and yeah, can't wait for more.
2: Yeah, absolutely.
1: Hopefully get some goals today. I think we will. The Sarita cam's going to be going off, I'm sure. So
3: going to delete some old footage.
1: Looking forward to
3: the
1: all that.
3: The iCloud is full.
1: Yeah. Well, there should be
3: a few goals.
1: Do
3: you know what the iCloud is?
2: It's above the airplane. Anyway,
3: it's in the cloud. Right.
2: Yeah, it's up above the airplane.
1: Sarita, appreciate the insight as always. Thank you so much.
3: Fantastic. Lovely chat.
2: Every day is an adventure.
3: Hey,
2: Patel.
3: Can you fill 2 minutes? Gotta go.
1: Sarita Patel, Whitecaps FC Club reporter, joining us as always on the pre-match show. Let's get our first look at the Whitecaps starting 11. Yohei Takaoka starts in goal. Back four from right to left to Eddie Ocampo, Tristan Blackman, Ralph Briso, and Tate Johnson, Oliver Larraz, and Andres Cuba's partner in the midfield once again. Ahead of them, Captain Reingold starts on the right. Thomas Müller plays through the middle. Emmanuel Sabi out on the left side. Brian White leads the attack once again. Here's Sarita Patel with head coach Jesper Sorensen on tonight's lineup.
4: All right, Jesper, I know we talked about this earlier this week, but 3 games in 1 week and then you get a bit of a break. What's the mentality like in the locker room knowing one win, one loss, but one game today here at home before taking a bit of a break?
5: It's always looking forward to the next game, and now we're just locked in for this game. And that's obviously what it's been about since the last one. Dallas is coming in and we're ready for them. We've been preparing a little bit for them because, you know, it's always difficult when you have this short time in between. So it's much more about how we play and how we would like to do it. And that's, for me, that's been the most important thing.
4: And you said short time in between, only 3 changes in your lineup. But I know we've talked about Müller and Galdaway starting. They've had a lot of appearances together. But how special is it to have them to start right off the top, hoping that the intensity is there?
5: Yeah, I hope that they will be showing some good connections and showing that they fit together and that we can profit from having them both on the pitch at the same time. And that's been, you know, something where we have changed a little bit in the tough schedule, having sometimes Thomas start and Goldie out and the other way around. So now they start both, and hopefully we'll see that's something that will look good for the future.
4: And up top, somebody that we're really familiar with, out for a little bit, but Brian White's back since August 7th. Just talk about your striker.
5: Yeah, it's good having him back. It was a minor injury he had when he had to leave in the League Cup game, and nice that it wasn't that bad. And now I would rather start him on the pitch than on the bench, because then he gets a better rhythm getting into the game, and I think he looked good in training. And then, yeah, we start.
4: Perfect. Good luck tonight.
5: Thank you very much.
1: Thanks, Sarita. And we'll break down the starting 11 for the Vancouver Whitecaps and the options on the bench a little bit later on. Got to keep things moving on this pre-match show. We are now joined by Murray Muller, lawyer, longtime soccer guy here in Vancouver, and occasionally teammate of mine on Friday mornings. He's also the author of Winning Pitch, looking at where Canadian soccer has been, where it is now, and maybe most importantly, where it goes after this World Cup that had just passed. Murray, so great to have you with us.
6: Hey, great to see you, and thanks for having me on the show.
1: Let's start with the obvious one, Murray. Why did you write this book?
6: Yeah, so, you know, I'm passionate about soccer, as we all are. Played a bit and coached a bit and, you know, different things. And but I like to write as well. And so, you know, I read a lot of soccer books, too. And, you know, we knew the World Cup was coming. We wanted to host this in a big way. We want to make the claim that we're a soccer or football nation now. But you know, if you go to England or really any true football nation, and you go to a bookstore, you will see shelves of books about football written by local authors, and it can be, you know, books about the local top professional teams, about the national teams. But you also get, you know, in England, for example, I'm sure you get books about a seventh division team, the 100-year history of a seventh division team. So there's just a great tradition of football literature in those football nations. And we don't have that. Lately, there's been some biographies and autobiographies. There's a great book by Atiba Hutchinson. Christine Sinclair has written one. Dwayne de Rosario. Patrice Bernier in Quebec has got a great book in French about his story. But we didn't really have any books about Canadian soccer and that tells a bit of the history, a bit of where we are now, a bit of the challenges that we need to overcome if we're going to really make the claim that we are a soccer nation. So I wrote the book. It took 4 or 5 years, lots of interviews. Colin was one of them. It's been a wild ride. I mean, what a great football ride, because I got to travel across the country and interview people in the game at the top levels. So it's been a lot of fun.
2: Murray, I'm just going to, as a kind of segue, I guess, from your answer there about the books and so on and so forth. The role of the media, Murray, I'm looking at, for instance, the panels that were there for the various networks. TSN, I thought, did a fabulous job with the World Cup with the guys on there. And across the country, I'm thinking, you know, You look at football back in the UK, Scotland and England as an example, and you know, people tune in to watch the TV. They get experts that former players, senior players, former managers, senior managers that are there. How big a role does the media have? And now I'm part of the media now as well, Murray, and the same with ASA, of course. How big a role do we all have in helping to promote? We'll get to the bones of some of the football stuff later on, but I tend to think that the media is one of the top two or three criteria to help grow the game in our country.
6: Absolutely right, Colin. So one of my chapters in the book is called Bricks and Mortar, Media and Money, and they're all intertwined. If you want more investment in the game, which we need a lot of in Canada to grow the sport and to reach and maintain a top level, you need money. But to get money, you need a lot of eyeballs and ears and writers and talkers about the sport. And so we need a lot of media attention. We need our matches in the Canadian Premier League broadcast, not just on One Soccer, of course, but on linear TV. And I know that's happening now. TSN's picked that up. Sportsnet, I think, is going to be obliged to pick up some matches because of the CRTC litigation that One Soccer and Canadian Premier League and the top organization has taken. So it makes a difference because it's a circular economy in that sense, that, you know, the media attention feeds the interest and the awareness and the passion, and then that feeds a greater investment. The greater investment allows infrastructure and facilities and soccer stadia that we don't have, right? We don't have that yet. We need that. So it's all an important part, and you guys, Asa and Colin, you are playing an important role.
2: Yeah, thank you. I look at the next thing I've written down here. I've got 3 points, I guess, Murray. The next one is the domestic league and how important that is. And I guess everything's sort of intertwined, isn't it, here? It's not the one thing's away on an opposite direction here, but the role of the domestic league, or leagues, including in the women's professional football as well here in Canada. But how important is it that we continue to grow the domestic league professionally?
6: Huge. The Canadian Premier League has been a critical piece that was missing. So, you know, when I wrote the book, and I started with the 86 World Cup team, which is where I interviewed Colin, because that's such an important, I think, piece historically for soccer in Canada. But as I went through my interviews, it wasn't until, you know, people asked me, well, what are you writing about? I said, well, I'm writing about soccer culture in Canada. And they said, well, what are you writing about? Like, what is it about a soccer culture? And so I think it took the interview that I had with Axel Schuster to say, oh, because Axel basically said, and there's a quote from him in the book that, you know, he said, look, you know, 86, we were sort of at the top elite level. Of course, you know, in the 20 qualifying for the World Cup in 86 was an amazing achievement. And now we're, you know, back at that peak level in terms of being competitive internationally. But do we have the foundational pieces to maintain that? And the answer is, well, there's still big question marks about that. But the Canadian Premier League, the NSL for the women are critical pieces. And you see that with our U20 team that just qualified finally for a World Cup. It took them, over 20 years. They last played in 2007, but that was because we hosted. It was only 2005 that we last qualified for a World Cup, which is quite shocking to be honest about, you know, because that World Cup's critical to get those boys into higher professional environments. That's where they get exposed. But the Canadian Premier League's been critical. There's been several players from that league that were a key part of that U20 team. Too bad the referee ripped us off in the game against Mexico. But, you know, that's the way CONCACAF rolls, and Colin knows that better than anyone.
2: Yeah, absolutely. It's a great point. The one thing there for sure is the CPL has played a significant role in the development of players. Of course, during my time, the Canadian Soccer League, the CSL played a significant role in getting guys back to the UK. You know, Paul Pescasolido was one that jumps out at me for sure. And, you know, Mark Watson had a very good career back at Watford. But I'm going to ask you this one here, Murray. What do you think the contribution of the 1986 World Cup team, how has that helped to shape or not shape, if whatever way you want to put it, what's the basis of that contribution here for the 86 World Cup squad?
6: Well, it allowed us to aspire and to dream about greater things. You know, my teammate Randy Samuel, of course, was your teammate on the team. And it was a thrill for me personally to see a player that I used to play with defending Michel Platini at the time, right? So it allowed us to dream. I think the challenge, as you know so well, was the follow-up to the dream was a road with a lot of potholes. You know, the CSL was a good effort, but as Bob Leonarduzzi says, it didn't quite have the, you know, the millionaire, billionaire investors that it needed to sustain the league. And, you know, even the Canadian Premier League now, we know it still struggles. I mean, you know, Vancouver FC finally is having a good year, right, in terms of their quality of soccer and the wins, but they still struggle to get fans in. The 86 team was great. There's a big part in my book about, I write about the 86 team, and just a shout out to Colin and his colleagues, Pasquale De Luca and Greg Ion and Sven Haberman, that didn't get to go. And I know that was a big disappointment. I write about that and tell that story as well, because it's an interesting story.
7: It really is. Great part of the book. It's a brilliant book. Really appreciated going through all the different decades, learning so much about the history of the sports in Canada, and good one to pass along to friends as well. Hand it over to Dad. He's going through it now as well and enjoying it. And I recommend everybody to pick up this book. And if you're at the game tonight, where can they find you? Where can they find this book?
6: Yeah, the Whitecaps have been very generous. I'm going to be on the concourse at section 225, and I'll be there with the book. And come by, grab a copy, I'll sign it for you. Come by and say hello, and let's talk Canadian soccer, because I think there's still a few people missing the World Cup at this point.
7: Murray, thanks so much for joining us. Thanks for writing the book as well. Have a good one.
6: Thank you, guys. Thank you for having me again.
1: That's Murray Mullinage, author of Winning Pitch. 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We'll take a short break. When we come back, we'll go over the starting 11, both starting 11s, and Colin Miller's keys to this match. This is the Whitecaps FC pre-match show on 730 CKNW.
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1: Welcome back to BC Place. This is the Whitecaps FC pre-match show on 730 CKNW. We'll get right to the starting 11 now, and starting in goal once again for the Vancouver Whitecaps, it is keeper Yohei Takaoka.
2: He was on my list the other night as a candidate for man of the match, Asa, because of it. He made a couple of terrific saves, if I recall, in the second half, that kept the Whitecaps, he kept the scoreline down to 1-0 at that point. So he's certainly contributing again. This time, we often speak about his distribution, but the other night was, I thought he made two terrific saves. And the Whitecaps, again, will need him here because this is a very attack-minded Dallas side. Hopefully, he's not too busy, that's for sure.
1: The back four from right to left, it's Eddie Ocampo, Tristan Blackman, Ralph Priso, and Tate Johnson.
2: Yeah, interesting. You know, the question came up yesterday with Jesper Sorensen, is this the strongest lineup that potentially he has? And he said yes. And I'm saying the same thing here with Ralph Priso in the back four. Yeah. I think he gives good balance to the team. I think there's sometimes a mistake in Tristan Blackman. I'm sure they're human beings, there's mistakes on everyone, but both young fullbacks are playing well. I'd like to see Tate Johnson get a little bit higher. It's one of the things I'd noted from Wednesday night. I just like to see his starting position be a little bit further forward. Not right up, but just enough to have that attack start a little bit quicker down the left-hand side.
1: And then the middle two, once again, it is Oliver Larraz and Andres Cubas.
2: Yeah, a bit more of an understanding, as you could imagine. The more they get to play alongside each other, the better it is. Larraz will be disappointed in the quality of his shooting the other night. There's lots of power, but not a lot of accuracy. I take a little less power and more accuracy. Even if you get the chance of a rebound, I think that could be a good thing. Cubas, I'd like to see Cubas. I think he had a shot, if I recall, in the first half.
1: Yeah.
2: But I'd just like to see these guys keep thinking about shooting. I think it's very important.
1: Well, let's spend a second on that, because you and I were talking off-air here about Ryan Alumi, looking back at some of the chances he had, and for a young player, how it's important to go through that. For Oliver Larraz, he would probably be hardest on himself after missing those chances. Important is it? How valuable is it for him to get the start once again?
2: Yeah, I think it's very important. It's a good point, Asa, because when you talk about adding goals and assists, we've spoken about young Jeevan adding a couple of assists and goals to his game, and he started to do that. And all of a sudden, that package, if you like, becomes even a higher standard. Because if it's just someone who is a good football player but doesn't really contribute to the attacking side of things, yes, they certainly contribute to the team. But if you can do that, plus add an assist, add a few goals during the season, I think that's very important. And I think that's what Oliver Larraz needs here now. I think he needs a goal or a couple of assists just to keep that presence growing within the team.
1: All right, let's move up the park then. It is Captain Ryan Gold starting on the right side, Thomas Puller through the middle, Emmanuel Sabi on the left.
2: Yeah, I like this this middle three, Asa. I think it's very good. We spoke about Ryan Gold and the team not being able to find him in the first half. He was given the same role that Thomas Puller has on Wednesday night. He was given that role, but it wasn't until he came out to the wide area where he became more effective, because consistently, the Whitecaps players, when they look up, they know where Ryan Gold is going to be. And I think that'll help him tonight get into a little bit more of a rhythm, get more touches. There is a bit of a movement there between Muller and Gold. Wherever Gold is, you won't see Muller in that same spot because of the football intelligence. Sabi down the left-hand side here now gives us that pace. I'd like to see him, the way he was last season, become a little bit more ruthless around the box. He scored some cracking goals in the Whitecaps last season. I'd love to see him get into a little bit of a scoring run as well.
1: And then up top, it is Brian White returning to the 11.
2: Yes, and it's great. There's so much positive about Brian White coming back into the side. But Brian White, what we're looking for is Brian White from last season. I think he has to, there's that level of commitment. Yeah, he's always working away, but he needs to score goals. He needs to show that presence, because for me, if you're going to ask me if the Whitecaps need to strengthen in an area, it may be in that front area, if that's what we're looking at this moment in time. But Brian White, he's back, he's touch wood, he's 100% fit and he's ready to go. We need to see the Brian White that's deadly in front of goal, no doubt about it.
1: All right, let's get to the three keys. We'll get to their starting 11 a little later on, probably closer to kickoff. Right now, yeah, your keys to this match. Your first key, Halt Musa. Musa not in the starting 11 for Dallas, though, here.
2: Well, and he must have read our keys, because we have halted him. He's to the point where he's sitting on the bench tonight, but, it's certainly... He has played the last three games that I've done in my report. He scored in every one of them, Asa. I'm a little bit surprised that he's not playing tonight. I'm a little bit surprised just because of the scoring run that he's on. But nevertheless, he will be a threat when he does
1: That's
2: come
1: on. That's a great point. Yeah, expect to see him even for the final 20 minutes and he can do damage in that time.
2: I agree.
1: Speed of play is second key.
2: Speed of play, there's no question. When you play against a team that's a low block, what I mean by speed of play and playing forward, do we have enough players ahead of the football? So if you're just playing beside, this is for our young players and coaches that are listening here, if I'm just standing beside you, Asa, I'm easily picked up. But if I'm looking to break the line and trying to get in behind you and receive the pass, it becomes a different proposition to defending against you. So that's what I'm looking at here tonight. Do the white

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0: Live from BC Place Stadium in downtown Vancouver, it's time for Vancouver Whitecaps Soccer. Now, with the opening kickoff, here are Asa Raymond and Colin Miller.
1: It is a special night at BC Place. More than 24,000 expected here. The 22nd straight Whitecaps MLS match here with more than 20,000 in the building tonight. Generations of Whitecaps come together. More than 80 alumni representing every era of this club are here from the NSL through to Major League Soccer. And before kickoff, a moment to remember two members of the Whitecaps family we recently lost. Longtime broadcaster John McKeachy and former Whitecaps goalkeeper Phil Parks. A night to celebrate the history of this club, and another important chapter about to begin. The Whitecaps taking on FC Dallas here at BC Place. Alongside Colin Miller, I'm Asa Raymond. Colin, you can feel the history in the building here tonight.
2: You know, I'm just thinking about this, Asa, that, you know, it's such a privilege to be here as a commentator alongside you here, but seeing what this club means to this city, seeing this support, over 24,000 here again at BC Place, just tells you what this club means to this community and the supporters are right behind. I mean, there's hardly a supporter here without a Whitecaps top on. Yeah. And that speaks volumes, it really does. It's great to see it. And now we need a Whitecaps result here tonight just to keep this momentum going, or start the momentum back up again.
1: You know, it's one of

0: My favorite things to really soak up and take in is seeing the Thomas Muller jerseys, yeah. Obviously, Ali Ahmed, Ryan Gold, all the different kits, all the different eras represented here at BC Place. There's a Berhalter one right there, too, yes. Colin. Pretty cool to see. The Whitecaps just about to get things underway here, going from left to right as we see it. White tops, blue shorts, white socks for your Vancouver Whitecaps. Yohei Takaoka is all yellow kits, and it is FC Dallas going from right to left. Red top, blue shorts, red socks. Caps will kick things off. Andres Kubas standing over the ball at center, and we are underway. Out to back to Oliver Larraz, who sends it forward. Fredier Ocampo, it's headed away as far as Blackman, who nods it back into the FC Dallas side of things. Edge of the 18, Brian White getting his first touch, knocked outside to Ryan Gold, takes to the outside, chips into the area! Oh, just over the bar! Sirwa reaching up for it.
1: What a start from the Whitecaps, 20 seconds into the game there. Rui Goldie on the right-hand side there, gets past the fullback, clips the ball. I think he does, his first touch is quite exquisite here, Asa, because he keeps the ball in play, and then on his next touch, just clips the ball with his right foot and hits the backside of the crossbar, if that makes sense, and rolls down the other side of the net. But a great start. Listen to this crowd here, right behind this team from the start.
0: Yeah, great atmosphere, as always, here at BC Place. Larraz bringing it down, sending it forward towards Brian White. What an impact he's having. Opening few minutes of this match. Gold on the ball once again. Crowd loving that. Anytime the captain gets on it. Plays the square for Larraz. Now to Kubas. Caps comfortably in possession, as you'd expect. Here's Larraz. Looks to his right. Over to Tristan Blackman, further out to this near side for Ocampo. Had a chance to maybe slip Ryan Gold through. Elects to knock it back to Blackman. Muller sees it go over his head. It's knocked away, and a heavy challenge from Tristan Blackman, knocking down FC Dallas player, and a word from the referee as well. Not going to go in the book, just a warning. A minute and a half into this game.
1: For me, I think it's a silly challenge for Tristan Blackman to go into, Isa. There's no danger there. He's not going to win the ball. If anything, he's going to risk getting a yellow card inside 2 minutes. And I just thought it was a needless challenge. But going back to Ryan Gold and Thomas Muller as an example, there's a level of expectation for those two to do the right things when they have the football and create things.
0: Ball knotted out by Kappas, out for a Whitecaps throw into the defensive third. And Ocampo's going to toss this one down the line, actually, towards Brian White. That was a long throw from Ocampo. Didn't know if he had that in him. FC Dallas in possession here, though. Logan Farrington can't get past Tristan Blackman. Stands his ground. Immediately sends it forward. Just clears his lines, I think, in that moment. No intended target.
1: It's a terrific challenge. 1v1 defending. It's,
0: Brian White's blocked the clearance from Sirwa.
1: Wow.
0: Thankfully for the Canadian keeper, it falls back into his hands, but the crowd are loving the effort from Brian White early on.
1: I think they're loving the effort full stop here, Asa. It's been really good, but Brian White in particular looks like he wants to make a name for himself here tonight. He's certainly off to a real good flyer. That was great pressure on the FC Dallas goalkeeper.
0: Yohei Takaoka getting his first touches. Plays it back and forth with Blackman before going up to the left side for Ralph Priso. Plays it ahead for Emmanuel Sabi. Heavy challenge from Shaq Moore. Play continues. Sabi's still down. Farrington has it. He has an option inside. Can't get it to him, though. Tate Johnson comes, collects, knocks it back to the keeper, Yohei Takaoka, who's going to send it centrally. It's a great ball ahead for Brian White, who lost out initially, but now it's falling for Ryan Gold. Crowd rises to their feet as Gold carries forward. Pushes out to the left side for Emmanuel Sabi. Chips it into the area. Cleared away. Out to Shaq Moore defensively for Dallas. He'll pass it out. And out comes Dallas trying to hit on the counter here. This one should be offside. Flag stays down as Ocampo tracked back and got there before Logan Farrington.
1: We've already seen more attacks from both teams here tonight inside 4 minutes than we did almost the entire game against Houston the other night. It just shows you Dallas, again, they're a different team from Houston, of course, but their method, their thinking, if you like, Asa, is very much on the front foot, on the attacking side of the game. They scored 4 midweek away to Real Salt Lake, never an easy place to go and get a result. So they're on very much on a high.
0: League's leading scorer on the bench to start this one, Nopetar Musa, Expect to see him in the second half. Sam Sarver starts in his place. He led the attack on that last instance. And it's played back to the keeper, Sirwa. He's weighing his options, maybe feeling Brian White breathing down his neck again. Pushes it out to the right side for Shaq Moore. And it's knocked centrally, but Blackman's going to comfortably collect this for Vancouver. Good start to this game. Great pace, great energy. Fifth minute of this match, goalless.
1: It's kind of what we've come to expect here at BC Place, isn't it, Asa? The team playing well on the front foot, attacking, looking nice and bright and lively from the start here.
0: Blackman steps inside of one, pushes it out to Andres Kubas. Sarver putting some pressure on him, so Kubas is going to go back to his trusty keeper, Yohei Takaoka. A couple touches and out to Blackman. Oliver Larraz had made the run. Wasn't much room for that, so Blackman's going to keep it. Find Ralph Priesto. What a weapon to have Ralph Priesto as well to start the attack. Both of these guys, you know, Blackman, Priesto, very good at pinging a pass.
1: Yep.
0: This time it comes out to
1: what a ball.
0: Thomas Muller, and he's poked it ahead for Edir Ocampo. Just outside the 18. Slides it across. Oh, it's passed back to the keeper. That's just a deflection into the hands of Sirois off of the Dallas defender. But Thomas Muller with a delicate touch through for Ocampo. And this is a decent ball for Sarver. He gets there first, but Yohei Takaoka with an incredible sliding challenge. And then just sends it into the sky just for style points. Job done.
1: Oh, wow.
0: Couple late challenges here. Quick whistle. And that's Emmanuel Sabi down on the deck. Priesto coming over to voice his thoughts on this challenge, but there are a couple late hits there.
1: Yes.
0: And I think he whistled the first one, but the second one wasn't much better. What a save that was from Yohei Takaoka.
1: It really was. The timing, the distances. If Yohei Takaoka gets that a split second wrong in that challenge, he's sent off, Asa, and the ball could end up in the white cap, the back of the net, or one
0: of the two. You weren't thinking it, were you? I was a little bit nervous, I gotta say.
1: I really was. Yeah, I mean, there's nothing worse or clumsier than a goalkeeper coming flying off their line to try and make a challenge. Sorry for all the goalies listening here, but they're not traditionally very well timed in their tackles. But just some of the challenges that went in after that. There was one in particular on Thomas Muller, and it's not very often you see the big German international reacting like that. He was not happy with the challenge. Definitely a booking, has to be for sure here. Yeah. And such a clumsy lane. I can't see. I think Abubakar is the second challenge or the first challenge, but the second challenge that goes in is such a late, strong challenge on Thomas Muller. Thankfully, he's up. They're all happy, shiny faces at the moment, but for me, it was a late, very clumsy, dangerous challenge on Thomas Muller there.
0: Still waiting to see who picked up the yellow. Was it on Abubakar, the first one on Priesto, or the second one?
1: Good question, pal.
0: We'll find out soon enough and let you know as soon as we do. Caps in possession here. Yohei Takaoka out to the right side for Tristan Blackman. High line from Dallas, although he'll try to pop it over the top for Brian White to chase. Ibiaga's there, but it gets held up in the turf, as it usually does. But
2: it was a soft challenge, I thought, from Brian White. Ibiaga went down.
0: And a quick whistle.
1: You know, I'm going to say something here, Ace, that might sound a bit daft, but I think Brian White is anticipating the ball skipping off the turf, and it didn't. It kind of bounced straight up there because he was reading the play. Ibiaga's the big centre-back for FC Dallas. He's doing well, the big centre-back, but I think Brian White's trying to be clever and hope that the ball skips off the turf there. Unfortunately, it doesn't, and Brian White makes a bit of a challenge with the Dallas centre-back there.
0: 8 minutes played, 0-0 between your Vancouver Whitecaps and FC Dallas. Good entertaining action, and this is going to be a foul on Brian White. Two players going out for it, the same two, Ibiaga and Brian White. I feel like that's going to be a battle for the next 80-plus minutes. This time, Brian White gets called.
1: Yes.
0: Said he kind of, I guess, submarined him, kind of went under him, but he had Ibiaga's hands all over his face as well, as we get a look at a replay on this one.
1: Yes, Brian White's looking at Ibiaga, the centre-back, as the ball is travelling. I think that's what makes it a free kick in particular for the FC Dallas there.
0: Priesto, Larraz, Kubas, swung out to the near side for Ocampo. He heads it down the line towards Ryan Gault, and it's knotted out for a throw-in. This is a good battle between these two sides right now. Going toe-to-toe, Larraz shielding off his man. Ball falls kindly for Kubas, and the Caps can attack the left side. Again, a high line, maybe a chance for Sabani to be played through. And he is on that left side. Into the attacking third for FC Dallas. Little step over. And again, takes it to the outside. Sends it into the box. And oh, it's flicked away as far as Ocampo. Right at the corner of the 18. Knocks it back for Larraz. Now to Kuba. It's back to Oliver Larraz. Quick look up into the box. Headed away by Abubakar. And out for a Whitecaps corner kick. First of the match for Vancouver.
1: Great start from the Whitecaps. What a great defensive header that was from Abubakar, who had to get there. If he doesn't get there, there's a certain goal coming for the Whitecaps. Now, it's an outswinging corner just at the Southsiders' side of the pitch here. Ryan Gold coming across to take the free kick, getting a great reception from the supporters over there. But a very, very positive start overall for the Caps. Really, really not accepting Wednesday night. They're going for the jugular here.
0: Crowd on their feet. Corner comes in. Outswinger right around the penalty spot. Flicked away as far as Ocampo or Sabi!
1: Yes! Yes!
0: Fantastic finish from Emmanuel Sabi. Waited for that to fall to his foot at the top of the 18. Put his laces through it. Sneaks it inside that far post. 1-0 Whitecaps. 11th minute of this match.
1: Sorry, Asa. The place is bouncing here. I love this. The reason I love this is Emmanuel Sabi's first touch sets him up to have a cracking low strike through a whole ruck of players here. The ball comes across, Ryan Gold outswinging corner. The ball takes a bit of a deflection. It skips off a few players. It gets flicked on to the back post area. Sabi takes a first touch just inside the 18-yard box. And what a strike. Diagonally into the lower left-hand post as he's looking at it. That is a fabulous strike.
0: The first touch is fantastic. Oh. What an awkward ball to deal with, and he does.
1: It was, because again, coming off the turf, you don't know if it's a little wet area, you don't know if it's dry, what kind of bounce you're taking, but Emmanuel Sabi, what, he deserves that goal. I'm delighted. We wanted him to score, we wanted him to get him back to that run that he had last season. Hopefully that's a real positive start for him tonight.
0: He's the guy this week, taking questions from the media, talked about how they just need to put the ball on target. He is a goal scorer. He knows what it takes.
1: Yes.
0: Now, so one thing he mentioned is just getting it on target. You don't know what happens. Deflections, rebounds. And you could see the care and the quality he provided with that finish.
1: Yes.
0: Just put it on target.
1: He looked totally in control of what he was doing, Asa. His, as I said, his first touch, you young footballers listening here, that first touch is so important for you. And then he adjusts his feet, he's well balanced, and a lovely strike goes through the first Dallas defender's legs. But then after that, it has eyes for that bottom corner. Terrific goal. Great start from the Whitecaps.
0: 1-0 Whitecaps leading, goal scored by Emmanuel Sabi. FC Dallas in possession here in the 13th minute. Trying to answer quickly, still on their own side of half before it slipped through for Sam Sarver. Yohe well off his line, gets back, and Blackman does the defensive duties, blocks the pass. There's an early ball ahead from Oliver Larraz. Brian White wasn't making the run, so Sir Wall comes out of his box to collect.
1: Yeah, and I just see Yohe Takaoka making a little gesture, a little thumbs up to, I'm not sure if it was Jesper Sorensen or to Ocampo at that point there, because he just got caught in no man's land a little bit there. And I think if, was it Farrington who had the football for FC Dallas? I think if he shoots right away, Yohe Takaoka is in a wee bit of trouble.
0: Yeah, he got caught. That's a couple of times now, but at the same time, I do think it is part of the plan for him play out. Play as sort of a sweeper in these situations, but we mentioned it before, the turf kind of holds up, it can get tricky at times. Here's an early ball over the top. Brian White's going to chase this. Sirwa well off his line. No one wants to stay in their goal, Colin.
1: It's so entertaining. What, it's almost got a playoff feel to it,
0: yeah,
1: this
0: it
1: game
0: really
1: here.
0: Does. Yeah, started by the fans as well.
1: Yes.
0: Showed up early. It's an early ball ahead for Sarver, and he gave up on it, but maybe that one held
1: absolutely
0: up, Colin, and he had a chance.
1: I agree. You're right, the supporters have been fabulous here tonight.
0: It's a great atmosphere. And they traded to an early goal as well, an early Whitecaps lead.
1: And that will help the team. We were totally dominated on Wednesday night. Fair play to Houston Dynamo. They did exactly what they wanted to do here on Wednesday.
0: Oh, there's Sabi. Oh, he brought it down nicely. sends a Bubakar the wrong way, finds Ryan Gault, slips it ahead for Brian White. Ocampo! What a save by Sir Walk. What a start for your Vancouver Whitecaps. They are flying.
1: What about the build-up there, Asa? There was so much good football. Again, Emmanuel Sabi at the heart of it there. Plays a ball from the left-hand side, square into Ryan Gault. Ryan Gault, lovely little touch. Brian White takes a touch, and who's there? It's our right back. Where did we want the right back and float left back tonight? A little bit higher up the pitch. Ocampo has a great strike. Good save. In-swinging corner for the Whitecaps. Ryan Gault to take it.
0: Yeah, in the corner, just to our right, to be taken by Ryan Gault. Raises his left hand, sends it ball in. Edge of the six, headed away as far as Ocampo. Touches to Kubas. Now to Tate Johnson. And a little looping chip over to Ocampo. Back centrally for Kubas. And the Caps might get their shape once again as Blackman jogs back. And Priso tries to pick out Sabi. It's going to get there. It should stay in play here for Emmanuel Sabi. And he does well. He tries to flick it over his mat.
1: Wow.
0: Goes a little rainbow kick over Abubakar. Almost pulls it off.
1: He was so close to doing that. And Abubakar, he'd recovered very, very well here. But what a piece of skill. It just shows you the confidence the lad's playing with. That is absolutely almost genius there.
0: It's unbelievable from Emmanuel Sabi, feeling full of confidence after getting the opening goal here. 1-0 Whitecaps leading, 16th minute.
1: Great start, a great game. I mean, I can't believe how fast this opening 16 minutes has gone by, Asa.
0: Priso on it. Casually carries forward, touches it out to the right side for Larraz. Now to Ocampo, who had a decent shot at goal himself. Blackman, Kubas, centrally for the Caps. Edge of the attacking third for Vancouver. Up the right side it goes for Ocampo. He'll pull it back for Gault. He'll send it into the box. Brian White was waiting for it. Ibiaga heads it away. Caps working hard to quickly win it back in the repress. And it's Sabi sliding across to win it for Vancouver once again.
1: Brilliant.
0: Chipped ahead for Thomas Muller. That's headed away. Sabi! Into the hands. Of Sir Walk.
1: Listen to this crowd. Wow. They are up for this tonight, the Whitecaps supporters. Some of the football we're seeing here at the moment, Asa, is a joy to watch. It really is. Every player is playing on the front foot. And what I spoke about in my keys, there's always someone slightly ahead of the football. There's always a forward pass.
0: Kubas just missing Thomas Muller at the top of the 18. Could have been another great chance. Here comes FC Dallas looking to hit on the counter. Sarver dispossessed by Blackman. Falls right to the Dallas player, so they'll retain possession here. Chipped out to the right side. Steps inside for Shaq Morton. Leaves it, chipped into the area, and Ocampo deals with that. Clears it away as far as Norris. And offside flag was raised.
1: You know what I'm going to say, Asa, don't you? I mean, I can see from up here, that it's offside, and the linesman's only doing his job. It's just a directive from FIFA saying, it's got to be the second phase or whatever they call it nowadays. But for me, I think there's a risk of injury again there. The flag should go up straight away, and definitely the risk of injury is taken away if the linesman puts his flag up straight away.
0: Great round of applause here at BC Place as they're showing Trevor Henderson, long-time Global BC Sports videographer, and so much more than that.
1: And very frustrated Manchester United supporter, like me as a famous Glasgow Rangers supporter as well. Very frustrated in recent times, but
0: a quick visit with him, Trevor, in the suite, and said, I know the day didn't start out the way you wanted. Hopefully it'll end on a high note for you here.
1: Yes.
0: Here's Ocampo, play down the line for Thomas Muller. Heavy challenge behind Muller. It's gone out for a throw, and Whitecaps throw. And a word from Thomas Muller to Ocampo. Maybe he wanted to play quicker, Colin.
1: Yes, I think so. And I think once the fullback plays the ball, so that Ocampo is on the right-hand side, he plays the ball in the straight line forward to Thomas Muller. Then he has to make an angle to get the ball back, because Thomas Muller knows he's going to get whacked from the back there.
0: Blackman carries into the Dallas half, out to the right side for Ocampo. Pulls it back, touches it ahead for Ryan Gault, out wide for Thomas Muller. Chipped into the area towards Brian White. He'll shield off his man. Stays on his feet. Left-footed strike. Oh, it's a deflected ball that's gone wide for a corner kick. Andres Kubas with that effort.
1: Absolutely. Again, we're getting everybody involved in the attacks here. We've had Larraz, we've had Kubas, Ocampo. We're having everybody in that attack. But I thought the quality of the pass from Thomas Muller into Brian White, it just is a little clip over the top of the defender, and it gives Brian White a chance to protect the football. Then he lays it back for Andres Kubas, who shoots very well, and FC Dallas blocked the shot. Outswinging corner for the Whitecaps.
0: Goal to take it. Sent in. Gets over the head of Brian White. Gets back to him, heads it back in. And just beyond the reach of Blackman, Sirwa picks it up, immediately sends it forward towards Sarver. He's alone up top for Dallas. He brings it down though, waits for some support. Caps tracking back. They've got three back. His centering pass finds Oliver Larraz, and he knocks it back to the keeper, Yohei Takaoka.
1: And yeah, a great run, great defensive recovery run.
0: Well, that's a ball, bad ball from Yohei Takaoka. He was looking for Tate Johnson, turned it over. Sarver has it now, and it's going to be a free kick here for FC Dallas. This is a rare mistake from Yohei Takaoka. No pressure, just tries to chip it out towards Tate Johnson. Got it all wrong.
1: Yeah, he did, and it's not often we say things like that for sure about Yohei Takaoka, but that was casual from the Japanese goalkeeper for the Whitecaps. We have to, it's in a dangerous area for FC Dallas, this free kick, probably about 25 yards out to the right-hand side, just almost level with the side of the 18-yard box, if that makes sense. So just slightly wide, but at a very dangerous level and distance for FC Dallas here.
0: That's a good spot. And the Caps setting the line about a yard inside the penalty spot. Left-footed ball towards goal, headed away by Edir Ocampo. He's just behind the wall. Shackmore came back to collect, touches it back. Sent forward by Benetti. And now played through, but well defended here by Ralph Friso. Shields off Sarver. Yohei Takaoka is able to catch, collect, carry, and roll it out for Oliver Larraz.
1: As much as I praised Yohei Takaoka in the build-up to the game here, there's an element here I've noticed over the last few games of not complacency, that may be the wrong word, but there's a bit of casualness now and again that creeps into his play, Asa, that gives me a bit of concern here. And he started the game, you know, a wee bit indecisive at times in possession of the ball.
0: Caps passing out of trouble here, tight quarters, and Blackman's going to chip it out to that far left side for Tate Johnson. Now centrally for Andres Kubas. Caps in control just on their own side of half. Back to Blackman it goes. 1-0 Whitecaps leading. 23rd minute of this match. Friso to Blackman. Chipped over the top towards Ocampo. Chests it down. Takes it into the 18. He's got Brian White. Sends it across.
1: Yes!
0: 2-0 Whitecaps. Build up, calm finish from the Caps' leading scorer. It's 2-0 Caps in the 23rd minute of this match.
1: Well, you actually saw me waving for Ocampo to go and break the line because he was almost level with the left back of FC Dallas there. Ocampo, a right fullback here. He breaks the line in behind the FC Dallas left back. It's a great ball forward from Tristan Blackman. A wonderful first touch again from the Caps right back. And he gets inside the 18-yard box and squares it inch perfect for Brian White. Just a nice side foot tap in for the big American international. And it's a great goal from the Vancouver Whitecaps.
0: Fantastic start for the Vancouver Whitecaps. And so nice to have Brian White back in the lineup, back in the starting 11. Back to bagging goals here at BC Place.
1: Yes, it really is. He started like a man with a mission here tonight, didn't he, Asa? Right from the kickoff, he was throwing himself about, challenging, breaking line, doing, keeping the Caps in possession, everything that we've come to know. And that, as I said, I was maybe a bit cruel saying that in my build-up that we need to see the Brian White from last year as well. In fact, it was Emmanuel Sabi as well. So those two have definitely answered the call here tonight so far. Terrific start.
0: Kubas wins it for Vancouver, finds Gault, slipped ahead for Brian White. Gault makes the run. Brian White still has it. Oh, nearly picks out Brian Gault in the return pass. And his His body's flying all over the place. Dallas in possession.
1: They're going down like Skittles there, weren't they?
0: Screams of the intensity here to start this match. Sarver made the run high line here from Vancouver. This is tricky. You know that Dallas is going to look to hit over the top.
1: Yes.
0: That time they dealt with it. It was knotted down by Sarver right to the foot of Blackman. He sent it forward. Savvy deflects the pass. It was played out wide. And this time Savvy blocks the ball plate down the line. Out for a Dallas throw on the far side. 25th minute here. 2-0 Whitecaps leading.
1: And having the manager's head here on now, Asa, I'm looking at my back four saying, listen guys, let's make sure we're concentrating. This next 5 or 6 minutes give the FC Dallas no hope to get back into this game here.
0: That's a nice ball ahead to Benetti. Or rather, Benjamin finds Benetti, now swung out to that far right side for Shaq Moore. He's able to lift his head. Benjamin makes the run, it's too far. Oh, he had a chance at it. It's a great ball right at the edge of the six. Whipped in. He's on it once again. Knocked back to Norris for Dallas. Dallas looking to get one back. Trailing 2-0 here. Abubakar out to the right side. And then gets it right back. It's a strong challenge from Priso, but Dallas retained possession. Pushed out to the right side. And Shaq Moore that went tumbling down. You might have a look at this. Play continues for now. Caps in possession. It was a collision inside the 18. You know that Dallas would be screaming for a penalty there. And now a free kick for Vancouver. But a stoppage in play here and a word for Ralph Priso.
1: Yes.
0: From the referee.
1: I think there's actually good refereeing here. I think that there's a bit of possession that advantage, I should say, that FC Dallas were allowed. It could have been a free kick given against Ralph Priso, if I'm
0: yeah,
1: not mistaken.
0: I agree.
1: And it was excellent refereeing, allowed the play to carry on there. And then all of a sudden we're in a good position. Ryan Gold gets brought down the middle of the park. And the referee just has a quiet word with the FC Dallas player. I thought potentially that could have been a booking.
0: The Priso one?
1: Yes.
0: Yeah. I think so too. Caps in possession. Play back to Yohei Takaoka. Now to Tristan Blackman. Laraz, first time pass to Yohei. He'll weigh his options. High line here as well from FC Dallas. About 5 yards from their own half. Caps playing it short out the back for the moment. To Ralph Priso it goes once again. Centrally for Kubas. Ahead for Oliver Laraz. And chipped ahead towards Brian White. This will hold up in the turf. Brian White. In on goal! Good sliding challenge to block his shot. And now cleared out and a free kick.
1: Yeah, what a pass from Oliver Laraz. Asa, what a pass it was. Brian White just couldn't quite get his first touch right. It's a great chance, but I thought the big American should have shot with his left foot there. He tried to get the ball back onto his right foot, and in doing so, he allowed the FC Dallas player the chance to get back and get the challenge in.
0: Part that makes me nervous about some of these with a guy like Brian White, he's coming off a hamstring injury, he's played over the top, in on goal. You just wonder how hard he goes.
1: Yes. Yeah.
0: Part of me kind of cringes a little bit in these moments. He's obviously always going to go full speed.
1: Absolutely, because it was, I thought at one point it was a glorious chance for the Caps.
0: Yeah, it certainly was. Dallas in possession here, just on their own side of half. Now, played down that right side for Sarver. Blackman with him for the moment. He's got an option inside. Played across. Finds his man. It's just turned wide. Norris all alone at the back post. Ocampo was tracking back. Might have lost sight of him. I'm not sure what happened there defensively for Vancouver, but a glorious opportunity.
1: I think
0: Quato rather.
1: Yeah, it showed you the pace of Sarver and it showed you the pace of Tristan Blackman. He did well to get back. The Whitecaps centre-back, but unfortunately allows the cross to come in. But Ocampo, that was the concern for me, was how far up the pitch he was as the ball is going down the opposite side towards his goal. He's got to be much more aware of his where the ball is in relation to the defender, the attacker that he's playing against, Asa, because what a chance that was for FC Dallas.
0: It really is. It feels like there's just acres of space in some areas. For Quato finding it again on this near side. Ball's out on the far side for the moment. Laraz has it now centrally. But yeah, maybe something that Jesper Sorensen has a word about it at halftime, because it does feel like the Caps have some gaps here defensively in some of these transition moments.
1: And what I'm seeing is that it's Tristan Blackman who's going too close. He's going too far over towards where Ralph Preece was. There's really no need for him to go as far over as that.
0: There's an early ball over the top. Sir Watt well out of his goal, heads it up to himself, then heads it out wide. Brian White got there first, but couldn't send it towards goal. Plays it to Thomas Muller instead. He tries to dribble his way through. Bubakar got in the way, and now the Caps have it once again. Now this game's opening up a little bit.
1: Yes.
0: 30 minutes played. And it's the Caps with a 2-0 lead here. Kubas has it. But a chance for either side to score, I think,
1: absolutely,
0: before we get to the break.
1: It's been a cracking game, hasn't it?
0: Savvy. Kubas. To his right for Blackman. He'll pull it around to Thomas Muller. Back to Blackman it goes, and Dallas pressing higher. Oh, Preece slipped initially. Gets back to his feet. Now he's bumped off the ball. It's loose, and Preece pulled down. Play continues. Benetti has it centrally for Dallas. A case of Caps maybe playing with it a little too much, Colin?
1: Yes, yeah, absolutely. A wee bit of overplaying. I thought Ralph Preece looked at the easy pass and took an extra touch after that. Didn't need to take the extra touch, and in doing so he slips, and before you know it he's under pressure. So really important the White Caps again, Asa. Jesper Sorensen won't be happy about just some now and again just a little bit of carelessness, especially coming out of the back four at times. Blackman, Ralph Preece on that occasion there just being a little bit casual, the two centre backs.
0: Benjamin picking up a yellow card. Shaq Moore got the earlier yellow card, so you got Benjamin and Shaq Moore in the book for FC Dallas. Kubas, Larraz, nice first touch pass for Gold, and he's able to play it ahead to his left for Tate Johnson. Caps with numbers on that left side. Tate Johnson and Emmanuel Savvy. Savvy has it now, sends it into the box, too close to the keeper, caught by Sirwa.
1: Yeah, it's a disappointing end product because it was a positive build-up. It was a great little ball being played in from Larraz into Kubas. That little diagonal pass in that central midfield area. I love that pass, Asa, because it opens the pitch up on the opposite side for the Whitecaps.
0: Bubakar plays it ahead. Preece steps in front of it. And now it's touched inside for Ryan Gold. Quick spin, has a look, finds Thomas Muller. Larraz runs ahead. He's looking for Brian White, his header over the bar.
1: Wow.
0: Full stretch, Brian White.
1: Good play again.
0: Climbing the ladder. Yeah, good. Just heads it over the bar.
1: Good play again. Just the final ball, just Thomas Muller. He'll be disappointed, Thomas Muller, because he picked the pass out, but unfortunately it was just a bit high for Brian White. He just couldn't quite get over the top of the football to head it back into the FC Dallas net there. It was a shame because it was really positive play.
0: It's a decent ball in. Can't take too much away from that because has to get it over Abubakar and his hair.
1: Yes.
0: Get it to fall for Brian White. Managed to do so. Brian White just couldn't steer it towards goal. Here's Ocampo. Out wide to the right side for Ryan Gold. Now knocked centrally. And up to Tate Johnson on the left. To Savvy now. He's had a great start. Slipped ahead for Tate Johnson. Sends it across. It's blocked. Double deflection. And out for a goal kick.
1: Yeah, he's unlucky. It's terrific football from the Whitecaps. Going down the right-hand side. Coming back out into the midfield player on the left-hand side with the fullback, in this case, Tate Johnson, going down the left-hand side, looking to join in the attack. Really, really positive play. And Tate Johnson's unlucky because he does ever so well. He looks like he's going to get a corner, but unfortunately, the final deflection comes back off of him. Becomes a goal kick for FC Dallas.
0: Sirwa goal kick. It falls right around half, and the Caps are all over it. Great start. First 33 minutes for Vancouver, up 2-0. Goals scored by Emmanuel Savvy and Brian White. Blackman in possession here, just on the Dallas side of half.
1: I also think the substitution plan later on in the game becomes very important for the Whitecaps, Asa. I mean, both teams have played on Wednesday night, so we know that that comes into the equation for both teams here.
0: Oh, awkward. Wow. Unfortunate call here. Is it looked like Savvy was tripped up. He falls into a Dallas player, and that's what gets called. So it's a free kick for FC Dallas here.
1: I agree. I thought Savvy was a bit unlucky there to have the call called against him at that point.
0: justice, though. Ball never lies. Throw in here for Vancouver. Quickly given back to the Caps. Glockman now. Just on the cap side of half. Carries forward. Knocks it out to the right side for Ocampo. Pull it back for Tristan Glockman. Larraz had made the run. I feel like we've seen more of that from Oliver Larraz in this game as well.
1: Yeah, I think he started the game so well. He looks like he's playing with an awful lot of confidence here tonight, doesn't he, Asa? It looks like he's actually enjoying his football here, doesn't he?
0: Yeah, you can always see it with the body language. He's on the ball again. Nice ball ahead for Ocampo. Now played to Gault. Kubas with Sarver on him. Oh, well done by Andres Kubas. Sidesteps a couple and finds Ocampo on this near side. Thomas Fuller comes, collects, sends it in towards Brian White. Does well to bring it down to Gault and out to Savvy on the left. Inside the 18, takes to the outside. Chips it in, that's blocked, and out for a corner kick. Beautiful football from the Vancouver Whitecaps. I think all 11 players touched it on that sequence, Colin.
1: Incredible, and I think every supporter inside BC Place is applauding here at the moment, because some of the football they're seeing from the Caps is absolutely glorious to watch. Love to see another couple of goals here before halftime, just being selfish, of course.
0: Brian Gault walks over to take this corner kick. Still 10 minutes to go before halftime. Highly entertaining first half we've been treated to here at BC Place. Southsiders on their feet, chanting, cheering, wanted to see a third goal, maybe on this corner kick.
1: Yeah, we've been a threat when we scored from the last one. Sabi just again that very dangerous position. He's not inside the 18-yard box. He's just sort of holding the 18-yard line in the far side of the box here as Ryan Gould's going to play the corner.
0: Gault sends it in. Larraz helps it along. Brian White!
1: Oh, what a
0: buries
1: goal.
0: It! Left-footed volley! No chance for the keeper! 3-0 Whitecaps!
1: Asa, thank goodness the net was there, because if Brian White misses the goal with how hard he's hit that ball, somebody's missing their popcorn, that's for sure. What a volley that is! Left-footed, great instinctive strike from the Whitecaps striker there. Terrific see Brian White back to his best here tonight.
0: Caps leading scorer has 2 to his name here tonight, marking his return to the starting 11 emphatically.
1: Yeah, it's an outswinging corner. Oliver Larraz goes to that near post area just outside the 6-yard box, manages to get a little flick on. There's a poor clearance from the FC Dallas Dentu back. And who's there? Johnny on the spot with a cracking left-footed volley is Brian White. So 3-0 to the Vancouver Whitecaps. What a reaction to Wednesday night's defeat, Asa.
0: Thomas Muller tries to find Brian White again. That's cleared away by Ibiaga.
1: Wow, terrific. Noise inside this stadium tonight is fabulous. Absolutely fabulous.
0: A treat to be here. 3-0, Whitecaps leading, 38th minute. It's been all Vancouver. Here's another ball played ahead towards Manuel Sabi. That one's a little short. She had more steps in front. Sarver on it now. And Kubas comes across to win it for Vancouver. Chip centrally now for Brian White. That was a clever ball ahead as well. Caps retaining possession here on their own side of half. Tristan Blackman rather, ahead to Oliver Larraz. Kubas, Priso, out the left side for Tate Johnson. Dallas needing to apply a bit more pressure defensively, and Caps are able to just pass around it, keep the ball for the moment. Here's an early ball ahead towards Emmanuel Sabi. He can't pluck that one out of the air, just a little bit too far.
1: Yeah, what I'm really enjoying seeing tonight from the Whitecaps is the ball over the top, or the ball breaking lines and people running in behind defenders. I think it's been so difficult to defend against here for FC Dallas.
0: It really has. There's a good switch of play to Torquato on the near side. Ocampo gets goal side. He's just inside the 18, and the overlapping run to the pass was short. Ocampo got there first. He was tripped up, doesn't get the call, so it's going to be a throw in for Dallas right by that corner flag to our left. A throw and take it quickly. Played centrally. Back to Norris on the near side. left-sided fullback for FC Dallas. He goes back to Biago, who's going to go back to his keeper, Sirois, just at the edge of his 18. Chipped ahead out the right side. Tate Johnson made a play for it. Gets there first. He's pulled down. Play continues. Caps in possession.
1: Yeah, great advantage again from the referee. Whitecaps in safe possession.
0: That's a dangerous foul. I think that was Shaq Moore, who's on a yellow.
1: Yes,
0: and he just pulls Tate Johnson down.
1: He did. He had no intention of playing the football there.
0: Yeah. I think if he wasn't on a yellow, he might have picked it up there. Here's Thomas Muller. Turned centrally.
1: Oh, what a
0: pick.
1: Picks
0: Sabi. Slips in the 18. Little back heel. Oh, nearly comes off, but he called handball. As Sabi was trying to get up onto his feet, the ball just glances his left arm.
1: Yeah.
0: Thomas Muller pleading his case because it was a clever back heel from Sabi to Thomas Muller right at the penalty spot.
1: Yeah.
0: And we know that Thomas Muller can score from the penalty spot.
1: Absolutely. It's a shame what happened there. It's such a clever pass from Thomas Muller in the first place. Manuel Sabi, he's so unfortunate because he does a clever sort of Cruyff turn behind him, and his right arm's on the ground still. And doing that Cruyff turn as he's trying to stand up, he hits his own hand with the ball. So it is, by letter of the law, I guess, a handball there, Asa.
0: Yes, it is. 3-0. Sabi got things going here with the opening goal. Then it's two from Brian White. Gold's pass intercepted, played ahead. A chance here. 1v1. It hits the post.
1: Wow.
0: Had Yohei beaten your side, but it stays out.
1: The most relieved man in the building there, Ryan Gold, for sure. It was what, uncharacteristically, he's given the ball away, a real bad pass in the middle of the park, which led to a glorious scoring opportunity for FC Dallas, who the player, I think, was it Farrington there?
0: Yeah, that one was Farrington, yes.
1: Hits the left-hand post as he's looking at the goal.
0: Blackman reads the pass, intercepts, touches it out to Ryan Gold. Sliding challenge to keep the Caps in possession. That's better from the captain. Nato Ocampo. Oh, a little nutmeg. Gets past his mat. He's pulled down. Yellow card shown. Torquato, the teenager. And it's a free kick here for Vancouver.
1: Yeah, absolutely. I totally agree. It's a correct decision. It's a bit risky for the Whitecaps right back trying to nutmeg someone about 30 yards or 35 yards wide, to be fair. But nevertheless, it just shows you the confidence the kid's playing with, doesn't it? Just having a sneaky wee look at the out-of-town scoreboard there, and I see Houston is tying 1-1 at the moment in the 84th minute with St. Louis.
0: Caps can jump back into first place. Also have a game in hand on Houston. Right now they just want to see this one over the line. Still lots to play. 3-0, Whitecaps leading. Chance for Vancouver, obviously, to try to add to this lead. But right now they have to track back defensively. It's a ball slipped ahead for Sarver. He's past Priso. Priso tracking back. And foul.
1: I think it's offside, Asa, to be honest with you.
0: I thought it would have been too. Looks like it's going to be a goal kick. And Sarver pleading his case.
1: It's an incredible recovery.
0: A lot of contact from Priso as well.
1: Priso, yes.
0: And I think they're just going to at least go upstairs here. I'm not sure.
1: But I must admit, I thought in the initial pass through, I thought the lad looked offside. Sarver, he's shown a real good change of pace tonight. But I tell you, Ralph Priso does ever so well to get back. Yes, he's made contact. He's brought Sarver down just as he's about to shoot the football. But I definitely believe that the actual initial pass through was offside.
0: Well, right now, Yohei Takaoka's got the ball on his hip, waiting for further instruction. Referee's closer to center now. He's got four red shirts surrounding him. Kuba's the closest Whitecap. You're right. I think the initial one's offside. We haven't had a look at anything yet.
1: Yes. Yeah.
0: Now, there is a fair bit of contact in the box.
1: There is. I agree, Asa. Yes. I mean, and we're quite a distance away, of course. The FC Dallas coaching staff, as you can imagine, they're all.
0: This has been the play, the threat from Dallas. They've had this as well, looking to break lines with that through ball. It's been close a few times. This time it does get through. Sarver might have been offside.
1: Well, with the pace of Sarver and Farrington, why not use that? Why not? And I just think at times, Tristan Blackman is heading over to the left-hand side, giving the striker on his right-hand side, if that makes sense, too much space to run into. I just think that the left-sided centre-back, Ralph Priso in this case here, I think Tristan Blackman has to give him the responsibility of doing his job so that Tristan Blackman then does his job. I think he's coming across too far over to compensate.
0: Yeah, we'll have to Yeah, we'll discuss that at halftime and get a few looks at this, hopefully, because this is a long delay. Maybe they are looking at the initial offside as well and then the contact.
1: Yeah.
0: Again, we've not had a look at this thing yet, and we've gone at least 3 minutes here, Colin.
1: Yes.
0: Oh, well, here's a quick look at the replay. There's some challenge in behind. We're trying to see, I guess, if there's some initial touch on the ball by Ralph Priso before he slips. You think this is a penalty, Colin?
1: Oh, I think it is. I don't think Ralph Priso touches the football here at that point, and he's behind the FC Dallas striker at that point. So I think from that point, you're right, Ace. What I believe they're looking at is, was he offside on that initial pass through?
0: And it looks like it's no penalty. And they're saying goal kick. This is an odd one. And we're not going to, it didn't go to VAR, so we're not even going to get an explanation on what was seen here. But.
1: Wow. So they're deeming that the challenge was fair, and the FC Dallas player had the last touch on the football.
0: By where the Caps are taking this, a goal kick, yes. That's exactly.
1: That's the only explanation I can think of, Asa. But I must admit, I'd like to see that initial pass again, if possible.
0: We'll get a look. Get a look at halftime. Right now, it's played by Yohei Takaoka down the left side. Nodded centrally. Tate Johnson brings it down. Played back to Ralph Priso. I agree. I thought there was a lot of contact. I thought that could have been a penalty called. And here's a ball over the top towards Brian White, and it's headed away by Ibiaga. Ryan Gault reacting and collecting.
1: Wow.
0: And finds Thomas Muller on the left side. He picks out Oliver Larraz. Larraz onto his right. Leaves it for Sabi. Flicked over the top. Oh, and that's headed away. And Brian White.
1: He's unlucky.
0: Down a Dallas player. Free kick here.
1: He's unlucky, Emmanuel Sabi, because it was quite a clever little flick. If it was just a little bit heavier, it could have broke the line there. But some really, really good football, that's for sure.
0: And now we're getting a look at the newest Vancouver Whitecaps. Sebastian Ramirez shown on the big screen here at BC Place.
1: Yeah, it's always exciting when you get a new player for the club. We've got a couple that are just waiting, jumping at the bit, I'm sure, to join the first team squad here. So good to see Sebastian Ramirez. He's in Vancouver and he's at BC Place tonight. And I can't help but think he must be thinking, how am I going to get into this team here, the way they're playing?
0: That's a great point. But as we've seen with Jesper Sorensen's Ocampo trying to keep the Caps in possession through a sea of red players, and he's done so, and it's sprayed out to the left side for Emmanuel Sabi, looking to take his man on. Oh, and then he tried to just chop it back for Tate Johnson. And there's Kubas coming to clean things up.
1: Wow. It's such a shame the pass didn't come off for Emmanuel Sabi to the on-rushing Tate Johnson, because the space in behind the FC Dallas right back at that point was massive. Unfortunately, the pass got cut out, but what a challenge from Andres Kubas to win the ball back.
0: Switch again out towards Emmanuel Sabi. That's headed away before it can get to him. Played ahead for Sarver, and Priso wins that duel. Out to the near side here. Gold has to track back to keep it in play. Does so. Now centrally for Larraz. Ahead for Ocampo. A little flick doesn't come off. Intended for Thomas Muller. It's played back to the keeper. Sirois is going to send this forward. Farrington heads it back to a teammate. And it's chipped ahead. Priso and Blackman do the job against Sam Sarver. Priso tumbles, clutches his left leg. Caps are in possession here. That was an awkward challenge. Hope Priso's okay. He's still down, top of the D.
1: Yeah, it's not like Ralph Priso to stay down. It looked like he was holding his ankle as he went down there, so it was a strong challenge for sure. But again, it's one of those situations, both Priso and Blackman caught very, very square and allowing one of the two centre forwards for FC Dallas, either Sarver or Farrington, to get in behind them. They're kind of doing, FC Dallas are doing to our back four what the Whitecaps are doing to the FC Dallas back four.
0: Seeing Matias Laborda, the Caps Swiss Army knife across the back. Just staying warm, staying alert.
1: Yes.
0: Priso back on his feet. Play continues. Caps in possession. Minimum six added to close out this first half. And we are into stoppage time now. As Parisso's got a bit of a limp on him, and he's gestured to the sideline for a sub. Cap's still in possession here. He's trying to kind of shake it off. He's looked back. Yeah, he's got a bit of a limp on him. Caps still have it. And Thomas Muller, so accurate with his passing, hits the referee. It's going to be a uncontested drop ball here for Vancouver.
1: Great first touch from the referee, wasn't it? Great first touch.
0: Parisso. Yeah, Thomas Muller doesn't care that that Parisso is injured. Yeah. Just plays it to him.
1: Just give him the ball. And he's struggling, Ralph Parisso.
0: Yeah, he is.
1: I'd be surprised if he comes back out. I'd be surprised if he finishes the half here.
0: Gault's done well to win it for Vancouver. Oliver Larraz, not many options. Gets past one. Slips it ahead for Brian White. Inside the 18. Abubakar close on him. Forces him outside the box. Pretty footwork from Oliver Larraz. Thomas Muller now out to Tate Johnson on the far side, brings it down, sends it into the box that's headed away. Blackman pushes his man off. Maybe a little bit concerning here for Vancouver in transition moments as Parisso's the last man back and he is hobbling. Ocampo comes across, wins it for Vancouver, and Parisso say he can't go. Caps haven't had a chance to make. Well, they got there's a Dallas player down as well. May as well both go lay down together. Get a breather, get a sub. Play continues though. Caps, edge of the attacking third. It's Kuba shipping it in. Back post ball towards Ocampo. Heads it up front.
3: Oh, what a goal!
0: What a goal from Edgar Ocampo. Looping header over Sirois. 4-0 Whitecaps.
1: What a fantastic goal again from the Whitecaps. Poor Ralph Parisso. He's lying at the halfway line on his back. His ankle is definitely struggling. His game is finished here tonight. But the goal itself for the Vancouver Whitecaps, again, another work of art. I mean, there's a ball that gets played diagonally from the left-hand side. The goalkeeper gets caught in kind of no man's land, Asa. He comes on. Look at this. It's Kubas who plays the ball into the back post area. Ocampo's trying to maybe head the ball back across the goal.
0: I think Ocampo knows what he's doing here.
1: Yeah, he does actually. Yeah, he has. I mean, he's up like the price of diesel in Abbotsford there. Fantastic little header. And he just dinks the ball over the top of the goalkeeper into the back of the net. 4-0 for the Whitecaps.
0: Yeah, that's some soccer tennis stuff there, right?
1: Yes.
0: Delicate, deft little touch on the header over the keeper into the net. And just looking for Ralph Parisso. Might have come off he's just going to go up top to just get to halftime, but at least not get caught in a defensive situation, as we were pointing out earlier, Colin. I think that might have been the concern. So Kubas has gone back to center back alongside Tristan Blackman for the final few seconds here, and that'll do it. Halftime whistle's gone. All Whitecaps 4-0 at the break.
1: Wow, what a wonderful half of football for the Whitecaps. Still a couple of scary moments, it has to be said, about defensively. One or two little half chances for FC Dallas. But goodness me, what a powerful performance, but a powerful attacking performance here from the Caps. Everyone's involved in it, both fullbacks getting forward as we wanted. The wide midfield player, Sabi, on the left, Whitecaps' left-hand side, scores a peach, is involved in everything here tonight. And a really, really strong, dominant, a lot of creating chances. Just seeing Eric Quill getting a yellow card, the head coach of FC Dallas, at the halfway line here, having to go at the referee.
0: Yeah, I can only assume frustrated by the non-penalty call. We'll discuss that. We'll discuss the four goals as well. It's all Whitecaps here. This is the Whitecaps FC Halftime Show on 7:30 CKNW.
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4: Welcome back to BC Place. All Whitecaps through the first 45 minutes. 4-0 at the break. We'll get a look at the halftime stats in just a moment. Four great goals by the Vancouver Whitecaps.
5: It's one of those, where do you start? Where do you start with that, Asa? It was just such a, it was everything that you want to see from a Vancouver Whitecaps performance from an attacking point of view. As you mentioned, in one of the goals, I think every player on the Whitecaps team touched the football, and that just shows you what's been happening here tonight. It's been a genuine attacking team effort. We've had Laraz with shots, we've had Kubis having shots in the middle of the park, Sabi scoring, Thomas Muller involved in everything, Ryan Gold's been man of the match for me, Brian White scoring a couple here. It's been terrific. Both fullbacks getting higher up the park. You think you're reading my keys to the game here,
4: 13 of the match, get shots on target. On 10 target. Shots for the Caps in the half. 6 shots on target for Vancouver.
5: Wow, fantastic. And those are great odds. If you're getting 6 shots on target and 4 of them are goals, those are good odds. I'm not a mathematician, but those are good odds.
4: It's been great to see. They've scored in a variety of ways as well. It was that beautiful first touch and strike by Emmanuel Sabi to get things going. Then you have Brian White chipping in with a couple as well. The one that slid across by Ocampo is a nice goal. Ocampo getting involved as well, has an assist and a goal to his name. And then that left-footed volley as well by Brian White. 4 great goals.
5: Yeah, the mention of Brian White there, I think he's been so important in this opening 45 minutes. He's played such a dominant role against, let's be honest here, Asa. You've got Ibiaga and Abubakar, the two centre-backs for FC Dallas, two very experienced, two big units, and hard to play against for FC Dallas. And Brian White is winning that tussle here at the moment. He's getting flick-ons. He's creating so much space for other players to run into. And what's great to see, he's back to his deadly best, getting into the areas where traditionally centre forwards, I mean, Ryan Alumi's goal on Wednesday that was disallowed, that's where you want to see your centre forward. And Brian White is not drifting too far out of that area here at this time. And it's great to see. But we're creating chances from all over, right-hand side, left-hand side, little balls through the middle, breaking the lines of the back four. I'm very, very surprised at the high line that FC Dallas are playing. You'd think after the fourth goal they might drop that line a little bit deeper.
4: All right, we'll see how they handle things in the second half. Before we get to the options on the bench for Jesper Sorensen as we look ahead to the second half, we've got to settle a debate that's happening on the group chat right now. Pramod, one of my favorite local soccer players here, feels like that last one was not an intentional goal, that Ocampo was maybe trying to head it back across goal, and it was a looping header that went in. How did you see this one, Colin?
5: Well, I saw, first of all, it's a great ball. I think it's Kubis that clips it over diagonally. And I thought at first Ocampo's trying to head the ball back across the goal. But I tell you what, to use a line that Alan Errington used, he said he's got a head like, Miller, you've got a head like a sheriff's badge, which means it goes off any point. But I'll tell you what, there's no question Ocampo will be claiming it. I'd like to see it a little bit closer. The angle that we've saw it at, it looks to me like he's heading it back across the goal, but it goes into the back of the net. And I'll tell you what, Asa, I never get that far up the park anyway. I'd be running back to the halfway line, beating my chest. I'd be taking credit for it, no question about it. about it.
4: And they all count.
5: Absolutely.
4: Looking at the bench then for the Vancouver Whitecaps, you have Matias Laporta. I suspect he'd come in the second half for Ralph Parise, who was limping for the final few minutes before halftime. And you've got Sam Adekubi, Sheck Savali, Bruno Caicedo, Ryan Alumi, JC Ngando, Mikhail Gerasimenkov, Isaac Bomer, and Nikola Georgiev.

0: Yes, I mean, there's a few tasty substitutions there that the Whitecaps can make from an attacking point of view as well.
1: How badly do you think Bruno wants to get into this game?
0: Oh, my goodness me, against a very tiring FC Dallas side. I think you'll see that the last 25, 30 minutes. It's whether Sabi pops over to the right-hand side, give Ryan Gold a bit of a breather, bring him off again. Jesper Sorensen has spoken about that, managing players' minutes. I expect to see Ryan Alumi come into the side for Brian White, just as a straight swap there to give Brian White. I expect Brian to get an hour if he's got another 15 minutes in him at this stage. Do you risk him? I mean, you're talking a hamstring, as you mentioned, Asa.
1: I think you almost do it now. You're in a good place. Well, why don't we find out from Sarita Patel? Let's check in with the Whitecaps FC club reporter, Sarita Patel. What's the latest, Sarita? We'll try to reconnect with Sarita. Actually, we'll take a short break right now, and then we'll come back and get an update from Sarita Patel. This is the Whitecaps FC Halftime Show on 730 CKNW.
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1: Welcome back to BC Place, the Vancouver Whitecaps leading FC Dallas 4-0 at halftime. Let's check in with Whitecaps FC Club reporter Sarita Patel. What's the latest, Sarita?
9: Yeah, thanks, Asa. Speaking to Mike D'Agostino, going into tunnel, the question was simple. Felt like goals were going to come eventually. What would be the message to keep the group with their foot on the gas? He says we just got to keep going and not lose track of the momentum. We need to be really secure with the rest of our defense and with our attacking balance. So, you know, the goals are starting to come a little bit for us now. We're getting great chances, great opportunities. We just need to make sure that if anything goes wrong, that we have a good rest defense. And this is when, and that's when we attack. Our balance is good. We don't leave gaps for them to counter on us. I know he says that they're coming, the goals are coming little by little right now, but that was an extremely exciting first 45. Let's get in this next 45. Back to you, boys.
1: All right, thanks so much, Sarita. And as we see the players get back onto the pitch, there's one player in a red shirt that is standing out among the rest. It is Petr Musa, up on his feet. Training top is off. Expect him to start the second half for FC Dallas. Colin.
0: Yeah, absolutely. And the same lad, Moreno, I believe it is, as well, beside him, that have been playing up front with Musa. So they're clearly not happy. I said at the start that Musa has scored the last three games. Moreno has also scored in one of those games too, Asa. So I think that the manager can take a little bit of a hit here tonight for FC Dallas because of his team selection. You're coming in here against the Whitecaps, and the Whitecaps have played just as many games as you have, done the same travelling, so on and so forth. I think if you're going to rest Pedro Musa, give him the last 20 minutes off, I think here that tonight FC Dallas needed their best players on the pitch. And now... Yeah, they're making four substitutions, as you said, Asa. Quite clearly, there's been some harsh words said at halftime, some tired legs or whatever it is. But well done to the Whitecaps for forcing these changes. But they still created some chances, FC Dallas, and I agree wholeheartedly with what Sarita was saying. Mike D'Agostino's message was, we must make sure that back door stays shut. And no goals against here. That would be my message to the players. Let's make sure we keep playing, keep attacking, but make sure these FC Dallas players do not get gifted any opportunities.
1: Well, because there were some gaps defensively. You pointed it out.
0: Yes.
1: We spent a minute on it now, but so you were talking about maybe the relationship between Tristan Blackman, Ralph Brizzo, and maybe Ocampo on the right side. It felt like maybe Blackman was getting pulled into... centrally at times. What did you see there, Colin?
0: Yes, I did. When the ball is going down the Whitecaps' left-hand side, so we're defending now. I just felt that Tristan Blackman was going too far over to the left where Ralph Preso was already. And in doing so, what that meant, it meant that Ocampo, the Whitecaps' right-back, was almost going in as a right-sided centre-back, which left him outnumbered because there was always someone outside Ocampo onto his right shoulder. Hopefully I haven't lost anyone there, but basically he was coming too far over, and then there was there were players for FC Dallas running on the opposite side of the ball, and it just left big gaps there, and it was very, very difficult and a wee bit uncoordinated at times, the Whitecaps back four there.
1: Well, I don't think I've ever seen this before. Quadruple substitution for
0: yes.
1: FC Dallas. Four players coming in. I caught their names, Kamungo, Moreno, as you had mentioned, Petr Musa, and Valiente, I believe, was the last one to go in there. So four changes for FC Dallas, just the one for the Vancouver Whitecaps, the one we anticipated, and that is Matias Laborda coming in for Ralph Preso.
0: Yes. So Sarver and Farrington, they came off. He said, is that right? I'm just getting my numbers checked here. And Moreno and Musa came on up front.
1: And a handshake between Thomas Muller and Petr Musa.
0: Yes.
1: Respect there for what Musa's done. Leading goal scorer in this league with 16 to his name. Enters this match. First 5 minutes are going to be crucial here. As the second half is officially underway. Abubakar with the ball. Hans Kamungo, he's the other one that had come
0: yes.
1: in. And
0: Tate Johnson is going to have his wits about him, because Kamungo on his day is such a handful to play against. He's quick, he's athletic, Asa, down this right-hand side for FC Dallas.
1: It's Norris, Binyamin, Farrington and Sarver coming off. Kamungo, Moreno, Valiente, Musa. The four that have come in. Caps in possession. Yohei Takaoka just at the edge of his six for Vancouver. Weighing his options. Going to send this out towards Sabi. Abubakar steps in front, but Tate Johnson gets in front of Kamungo. Wins it back for Vancouver. Blackman's going to play this down the line. And Ibiaga's going to volley this to Benatti. Now it's Kamungo on the near side. Blackman chips it into the air towards Thomas Muller. It's played out by Boubacar. Throw in here for Vancouver. Tossed in by Thomas Muller. Brian White to Oliver Larraz. Out to the right side. And chopped back for Matias Laborda. His first touches since coming in at halftime. Plays it back to the keeper, Yohei Takaoka.
0: You can already see that FC Dallas are on the front foot. They're trying desperately to get something back, you know, to get some sort of momentum going here and try to get some sort of credibility back into their performance here.
1: Tay Johnson slips it ahead for Emmanuel Sabi. Too far. Viaga comes across and sends it down this line. It's just kept in play, but it's given to Kamugo. The flag was up and then down. Play continues. Kamugo carries forward just outside the 18. Waiting for support, sends it towards goal. It was blocked by Laborda. And Kubas is dropped. Not sure what happened there. Was it maybe a handball that was waved off as play continued?
0: That's exactly what it was, in my opinion. So the linesman put his flag up just after there was a handball, and then he brought the flag right down, recognizing that the referee was waving play on at that stage. But it was definitely a handball, but again, it's a good decision from the ref to allow play to proceed.
1: Kubas was a little bit slow to get up on his feet now. Laborda sends this long for Brian White to chase. Ibiaga with him every step of the way, gets there first, holds off his man, and then plays it out to the left side for FC Dallas. Touch back and then cleared out for off of a Whitecaps player, out for a Dallas throw on the far side.
0: And that,
1: go ahead, Colin.
0: Sorry, Asa, that pressure comes from Brian White there. He initiates that, then in behind him is Ryan Gold. Ocampo's right in. They don't give the FC Dallas a chance to players a chance to come out of that area.
1: Sabi will try to thread a pass through for Brian White. That was blocked. A chance here for FC Dallas to run the other way. Kubas on his horse, tracking back on Valiente, and he does well. Kubas won a couple of challenges. Doesn't win the ball cleanly though, so Dallas retains possession. Panetti chips ahead towards Musa, headed away by Laborda.
0: I like that from Laborda. He doesn't take any chances. He just heads the ball away.
1: Chip back into the box. That's nodded away by Blackman. Kamungo gets there first, and then Larraz pokes it away. Kubas maybe a little casual that time, or didn't sense the danger.
0: Yeah, I mean, this FC Dallas side, they want to get something, some respectability into the result and the performance here, Asa. So for sure, they've had a kick up the backside at halftime. The Whitecaps have got to match this newfound energy that FC Dallas are playing with here in this opening 5 minutes.
1: Yeah, it's 4-0 Whitecaps. Musa just nudged off the ball by Kubas. Muller eventually collects, carries, and will turn back with it. But I would say it's 4-0 Whitecaps. I don't think Dallas was terrible in the first half. The Whitecaps are just hitting absolutely everything when they got near it.
0: I totally agree. I think FC Dallas contributed a lot to the first half.
1: And Kamugo's carrying it forward now into the Whitecaps half. There's a late run on that far left side. Kamugo keeps it for now. Finds Petr Musa, pokes it ahead. Off the 18, Valiente pokes it out to that far left side. Drifted into the area and dealt with by Tay Johnson. Yeah, you can see the quality that's entered the pitch for FC Dallas. Oh, and I say that, it's turned over, given to Ryan Gold. He's got to turn back with it, though. Not many options ahead of him. Kubas has it, and he finds Gold again. Gold will carry forward this time. Sabi's drifting a little bit, and he gets it now. Gold with the overlap. Sabi still has it. Chops it over to Ryan Gold! Drags it wide of the far post. So close to getting a fifth for Vancouver.
0: Yeah, those front three, those midfield players, Thomas Muller, Emmanuel Sabi, all contributing to a great run. Ryan Gold starting it on the right-hand side, keeps his run going. And I tell you, just the shot that Ryan Gold has from the left-hand side of the 18-yard box, it's a whiskers away from the right-hand post, just tucking inside the net. It's a great run, great football from the Caps.
1: Bit of a scramble for it. Kubas pokes it to Laborda, and it now falls kindly to the foot of Ocampo. Out to the right side for Thomas Muller. He'll pull it back. Had some options inside. Now he finds Oliver Larraz. Big switch out to the left side for Tay Johnson. And he's able to bring it down. Gault.
0: Oh.
1: Sabi sends it across and touched out for a corner kick.
0: Oh, that's such good football. I mean, Dallas definitely got a bit of a lift at the opening 2 or 3 minutes, but it's been all Whitecaps the last five because of the quality of the football. What a pass from Ryan Gault into Emmanuel Sabi, who has a lovely first touch. I was hoping the winger would shoot at that point just to even get a deflection. Nevertheless, but a combination of that little deflection at the back post has earned the Whitecaps an in-swinging corner from Willie's corner, going to be taken by Ryan Gault.
1: Yeah, Gault to take it from the far side. 4-0 Whitecaps leading. So close to adding a fifth. A couple of occasions now, Gault had a chance. Sabi across for Brian White, nearly connecting. Now it's a corner kick sent in and headed up, still in the 18-yard box, and now headed away. A couple of caps come across, converge. It's back out wide to Ryan Gault. Now Larraz, and he wins another corner kick for the Vancouver Whitecaps.
0: Yeah, good little sustained spell of pressure here from the Whitecaps. Well done. Again, I think Oliver Larraz has had another very strong performance here for the Whitecaps, Asa.
1: Completely agree. Seems to be getting better, more confident.
0: Yes, exactly.
1: Through each game. Corner kick here for the Vancouver Whitecaps. Larraz showing as a short option. Gault standing over it, directing traffic ahead of him. Sends it in towards Thomas Muller. Flick on doesn't quite come off, but an acrobatic effort from Eddie Ocampo. That's off the training ground goal.
0: What a set play that is. It's almost like, I don't know how to play a FIFA or anything like that, but it's almost like something out of that, Asa, isn't it?
1: It did look like a video game play.
0: Fabulous.
1: I said the flick on didn't come off by Thomas Muller because he headed it back to the top of the 18 just uncharacteristically, but completely intended it, because he teased up Edir Ocampo on this bicycle kick. Did you ever drop something like that, Colin?
0: No, I did not, Asa. I did not. And I know you're not being cheeky asking that question, but no, we didn't get that adventurous, that's for sure. But that was terrific, wasn't it? You're right. That was genuinely taken off the training ground there. And the quality of the delivery was terrific. The little flick on. And the Whitecaps were unlucky. Sabi was unlucky with the strike there.
1: Larraz touched ahead. Abubakar knocked it centrally. Moreno dispossessed by Laborda, who never shy to join the attack. He's venturing forward. Right now it's Thomas Muller in possession on the left side. Overlapping run from Sabi. Muller to Sabi. Oh. And he can't get there. Lulls out for a goal kick.
0: I'm expecting Emmanuel Sabi to be a little bit tired here because he's put in a heck of a shift, Asa, both ways, going back defending and also attacking. He looked a little bit leggy there in that last run, and no wonder. So I'm kind of thinking that maybe Bruno Caicedo at some point may feature for Emmanuel Sabi.
1: About 5 minutes away from the hour mark, which is when we'd expect to see some changes for Jesper Sorensen's side. He's been forced to make one already. Kamungo carries towards this near corner, and there's three Whitecaps around him. Caps get the better of that one. And neatly touched inside by Tate Johnson. That's a poor pass from Kubas, though. Not sure what he was looking at there. Thought there was more space. Not the case. Moreno has it. Inside the 18, he goes. Always flicks it up to, I think it caught Kubas' arm. Appeals for a handball inside the box. Play continues. Caps in possession. Emmanuel Sabi carefully carries it over half. It's allowed some space. How'd you see that one, Colin?
0: Yeah, I mean, it's interesting. There was a few FC Dallas hands went up in protest, thinking that they could have got a penalty, but I think we'll need to see it. It hit him definitely in the arm, but I think the arm's in a natural position. I don't think it's extended to make his body bigger at that point. So interesting to see the reaction of Eric Quill, the FC Dallas head coach. He's already been booked at halftime.
1: Caps have it now. Thomas Muller drives it across. Brian White, delicate first touch. He was trying to tee it up for Oliver Larraz, who just ran past it. It's cleared away as far as Tate Johnson. Now out to the left side for Emmanuel Sabi. 1v1 with Kamungo. He's going to pull it back for Tate Johnson instead. Caps would love to add a fifth here. 4-0 if you're just joining us. 56th minute of this match. Brian White has a brace in his return to the starting 11. Emmanuel Sabi has the game winner as it stands, the opening goal of this game, and then Eddie Ocampo scored just before the break. Here's an early ball in towards Larraz. just over his head. And Sabi's going to get on his bike to keep this in play, and he does. And he picks out Kubas at the top of the box. Kubas chips it in towards Brian Weitzer. Well, bravely comes out to catch it. And you got a couple of caps down inside the 18-yard box. There was as well.
0: Thomas Mueller's down, but he got back up.
1: Brian White clutching his knee. Yeah, I think it was a coming together of Sirwa and Brian White. Maybe the knees knocked. Both of them are down right now.
0: Yeah, great to see Whitecaps FC alumni up there, Issa.
1: Yeah, seeing NASL, CSL, A-League, USL, W-League, MLS representatives in attendance, more than 80 Whitecaps alumni in attendance here. I think I see an 86ers yellow jersey in there as well.
0: Fantastic.
1: It's great to see.
0: Wonderful, having a great time. What a great night to be at a game.
1: Yeah, treated to this, 4-0. Whitecaps leading. Brian White back on his feet. FC Dallas in possession here. Wonder how much more Brian White will play. Be nice to see Ryan Alumi get into a game like this as well. Maybe get his name on the score sheet.
0: Yeah, we're getting to that hour mark. I would expect to see Brian not playing any more minutes than 60 minutes here, Asa.
1: Yeah, especially since the first game back.
0: Yes.
1: Tate Johnson reads that well. It's a long diagonal. He throws up, heads it to Sabi. Now Oliver Larraz has it. Sabi saying earlier this week that he's feeling great as well. It's always a good sign. Turned over. Kumungo has it. Kubas came across. Oh, went right through. Valiente pushes it out to the left side. Sent into the box here. Blackman does well. Heads it away. Petr Musa touches it over. And Kubas intercepts. He's pulled. Play continues now. The whistle comes. Kumungo gets a yellow card. I thought Kubas could have picked up a foul and a yellow, yes, too. He swung, yeah, missed the ball, caught the Dallas player. Play resumed. And then Kubas, the babyface assassin, as you called him.
0: Absolutely. I actually think
1: kick.
0: He's played his get out of free jail card there, Asa, for sure, because I thought it was a booking, but the referee played advantage, and maybe he's forgot about it, but for sure he's done well to get away with no booking there, Andres Kubas.
1: And gets Abubakar booked. Double substitution is coming for the Vancouver Whitecaps. We see Bruno Caicedo and Ryan Alumi right at center, pretty much on the pitch, trying to get on as quick as they can. Right now it's Ryan Gold carrying forward. He's got Emmanuel Sabi to his left, plays it to him, overlaps as well. Sabi still has it. Little pullover spin, somehow has it. Oh, and then just tripped up and loses it.
0: Oh dear, there was too many dipsies with his doodles there. He was brilliant. He almost got out of that there, Asa, with such quick feet. Unfortunately, he stood in the ball at the last second, but he had three FC Dallas defenders around about him, and he almost squirmed his way out of that. Emmanuel Sabi, what a terrific performance he's had tonight.
1: You know, he might be getting my vote for man of the match.
0: Yeah, he's not far away
1: getting that opening goal, and so involved with everything else. I think the decision making has been excellent as well.
0: Yes.
1: Moreno slips it ahead. Oh, it's well defended by Tristan Blackman.
0: Oh,
1: the Dallas player was through.
0: He needed to make that challenge there, Asa.
1: Kubas pokes it out to the right side for Ocampo. The ball's played, stayed in play this entire time. So Lumi and Bruno Caicedo wondering when they're going to get into this game. Still waiting the sideline here. Yohei Takaoka picks out Thomas Muller. Blackman has it just at the top of the 18. Now to Kubas, who's got some space to carry centrally to the feet of Brian White. Back to Blackman. Kubas. Oh, he's got to be aware of Petr Musa. Just moved it in time. Kubas so calm on the ball. He's always the candidate for man of the match.
0: Yes.
1: Caps continue attacking that right side. Larraz.
0: Oh.
1: Deft little touch. Gets it back. Larraz drives it across. It's deflected out. It's going to be a corner kick. And maybe now they can come in. Jesper Sorensen looks to assistant coaches and says maybe just wait, maybe you can go. Waiting for the final decision here on these substitutions, and they will come into this game now. Alumi and Caicedo have waited long enough. Emmanuel Sabi, the first to jog off here. Brian White is off behind the net. and applauds the fans as he makes his walk.
0: Yeah, fantastic. Both Brian White and Emmanuel Sabi both contributed massively to tonight's performance. Right from the start, Brian White pressing the football, Emmanuel Sabi doing what we asked in the keys of the game. Go and take that player on, the end product, get up and support the attack. And goodness me, they've contributed so much, as I said, Asa. Well deserving of the round of applause that they're receiving here.
1: Corner kick, driven in, headed away, first man. And it'll stay in play. No, it won't. Spoke too soon. Throw in here for the Vancouver Whitecaps. Tate Johnson's going to jog away from it, get back to his left back spot. Ocampo's going to jog over. And a great crowd here. Official number over 25,000.
0: Wow.
1: In attendance here. 25,398 is the number.
0: That's fantastic. That is absolutely fantastic. Well done, everyone that's attending, the people that listen to us on the radio and the broadcast here, Asa, and the people that can't get to the games. Thank you for listening.
1: Giveaway. Thomas Muller to Petr Musa. Laraz Kubas say, no problem, we'll take it from here. Win it back for Vancouver, and the ball's given right back to Thomas Muller.
0: Terrific team defending there, just surrounding. How many times have we saw that in this second half period where there's been a FC Dallas player in possession of the football and all of a sudden there's two or three Whitecaps jerseys trying to win the football back? It's been like that so consistently here.
1: Thomas Muller, first time pass, played ahead kind of between Brian White and Ryan Gault, and it was played back to the keeper. Sirois sends it long. Oh, how's that for a touch? Brought down beautifully, and it's now knocked ahead to Bruno Caicedo. Brian Whiteman, Ryan Alumi earlier. Here's a ball ahead for Ryan Gault. Chips it in, back post ball caught by Sirois.
0: Good. Fantastic. Caicedo, little touch inside to Thomas Muller, but what a clever pass from the big German through to Ryan Gault. I was hoping Gault would smash it in the lower right-hand corner. He tried to be a bit clever and chip the goalkeeper there, but the big FC Dallas goalkeeper wasn't for having that one. Sirois.
1: Tate Johnson wins it again for Vancouver. Thomas Muller now out to Bruno Caicedo. 1v1 with the Boubacar. Takes it onto his right. Finds Thomas Muller. Now to Oliver Laraz. Gault. Muller. Chipped in towards Alumi. Headed away. And foul called on the play. So free kick here for FC Dallas.
0: Again, some terrific intricate passes around the edge of the 18-yard box there. I can see Thomas Muller having a chat with Ryan Alumi there. Don't need to give that free kick away. Just a slight push from the young striker on the back of the centre-back there. But it wasn't a scoring chance for Ryan there, but he doesn't need to give that free kick away.
1: Yeah, I think that's one where maybe you see a bit of the inexperience.
0: Yeah.
1: I think over time he anticipates that better. He's in a better spot where in the first half and into the second with Brian White, he always had the defender on his back shoulder.
0: Yes, yes.
1: That's why Brian White's one of the best in this league. Here's an early ball over the top for Bruno Caicedo on the left side, brings it down, gets inside of his man, just drags it into the keeper's hands, though.
0: Love that.
1: You see the threat that he has, though.
0: I love that, Asa. It's a winger taking the fullback on. It just saw what Emmanuel Sabi did in the first half, taking people on. That's the benefit of doing that, especially now in this stage of the game when you're playing against tired defenders.
1: Oh, Alumi.
0: There we go.
1: Touches it to Thomas Muller. Out to the right side. Ryan Gault onto his favorite left. Oh, he tried to tee up Thomas Muller again. That's intercepted. But Oliver Laraz wins it back for Vancouver. He's been great. Laraz still out
0: wonderful
1: to the right side. Ocampo. And back to Laborda it goes.
0: Thomas Muller has been majestic tonight. Absolutely majestic.
1: Caicedo keeps it in play on this near side. Looks to take his man on. And it's well defended.
0: Well,
1: and actually played out for a corner kick.
0: Yeah, Camigo did ever so well to defend against Caicedo at one point. And then he's just had a real unfortunate ricochet off himself there at that point. Put the ball out for the corner. But Bruno Caicedo, again, Asa, he's getting these crowd. He's getting this crowd, sorry, on their feet, getting them right behind this team, because he is an exciting young player.
1: It reminds me of the thing you've talked about recently, about urging your young players to take the guy on.
0: Yeah.
1: Even if you lose 9 out of 10, you get that one, it's the difference. He's never shy to take a person on. Here's Gault sending it in. Appeals for a handball. It's loose and now poked away. As far as Andres Kubas, Thomas Muller in some space on that far side. Gets it, brings it down, lifts his head. Left footed ball into the box. That's deflected. And a fight for it. Ocampo comes up with it. He'll send it in. That's headed away by Kumongo. And brought down and played back to Tate Johnson now. Caps comfortably in possession. Out to Thomas Muller on the right side once again. Now centrally. The back heel doesn't come off. It's blocked. Now it's chipped towards Ryan Gault. Pulls it out of the sky and lays it off to the right side. Ocampo drives it in. That's cleared away.
0: There's times here tonight you'd think the Whitecaps had 16 players on the park.
1: And they've come back and defended and won it back again. It's got to be so frustrating for FC Dallas. They finally get the ball back and can't keep it for more than 3 seconds.
0: No, and that's the Whitecaps DNA there, isn't it? As soon as you lose possession of the football, you have to hunt to win the ball back. And that's exactly what they're doing time and time again. They're just not giving this FC Dallas any sort of chance of getting back into the game here.
1: Push out to the right side. Far enough for Ocampo. Played down the line, but that's brought down by Ryan Gault. He sent an early one across towards Caicedo. It's a little bit behind him. He nods it down. And it's Caicedo! What a finish from Bruno Caicedo.
0: What a goal. Again, so many players involved in the build-up. A lovely finish. A lot of maturity in the finish. There's no smashing it. There's no ballooning over the crossbar. There's just total control from Bruno Caicedo. The ball comes over. Starts on the right-hand side. Some great build-up play down the right-hand side. The ball gets played into the 18-yard box. Comes over. Just pops ever so nicely. It's Ryan Gault involved in it again. Caicedo wins the header. A little touch by Thomas Muller, who'll get an assist on this. And the on-rushing Caicedo, who I said won the header to play the ball into Thomas Muller, gets his own give and go here at one point. And it's a terrific finish, Asa, into the bottom right-hand corner, side foot, no questions asked. Wonderful.
1: Calm, clean, cool finish. He's just stepped onto the pitch. Bruno Caicedo makes it 5-0, Vancouver Whitecaps.
0: Yeah, fantastic.
1: Caicedo skips past one again here, takes it down this left side. Clever footwork, wins a throw in here for Vancouver.
0: Well, I'm almost hoping to pass on the baton of you picking the man of the match here tonight, Asa. Because how do you do that?
1: You've had
0: so many players playing at the top level here tonight for the Vancouver Whitecaps. It's been absolutely a joy to commentate on.
1: Tate Johnson here for Vancouver. Not a Blackman. More subs coming for Vancouver. Oliver Larraz. He's had a great game as well. Laporta. Gault. Takes it towards the far sideline and knocks it back for Matias Laporta. FC Dallas wondering when's the flight. Can we get there any sooner? Thomas Muller dispossessed. Petr Musa. Kumongo. Onto his left. And then Kubas tracked back, wins it back for Vancouver. The help of Laporta and Blackman as well.
0: Fantastic. Oh, it's happened so often tonight where the Whitecaps, again, when they've lost possession, or if they've lost possession rather, there's been so many of them trying to win the football back as quickly as possible.
1: Pass intended for Kubas, a little too far, turned over. Larraz trying to close down his man. Moreno touches for Kumongo. His first touch is poor, so it's given back to Vancouver here. Caicedo, Abubakar getting close, doesn't want to get too close. As Caicedo gives to Thomas Muller, continues his run. Oh, half chance there to play it through. Caps will keep the ball instead. Larraz to Laborda. From left to right it goes for Vancouver. Now lifted over the top for Ryan Alumi. Brings it down. Keeps possession. Now finds Caicedo inside the 18 onto his right. And his driving effort took a deflection. Comfortably saved in the end.
0: I like that from Ryan Alumi. He made a terrific run into the space. I mean, again, against a very tired FC Dallas back four. They've been hammered tonight, this back four. And Ryan Alumi spots the danger, spots the space, rather. Goes into it, and he keeps the Whitecaps in possession. Sets up a wee chance there.
1: Aliente. carries centrally, steps over half, pushes it out to Petter Musso on the left side. Ocampo looking to get goal side. Does so. It's driven across goal and out the other side.
0: Wow. It's one of those situations. Musso, one of the top, if not the top striker in the league at the moment. He's been scoring goals for fun for FC Dallas. Goes down the left-hand side and just rolls the ball across the face of a few players. It's one of those that we've seen go into the back of the net, Asa. But anyways, it didn't. It went out for a Whitecaps goal kick there. But Yohei Takaoka was in trouble there at one point.
1: So Ryan Gold comes out. A standing ovation from the crowd here. And Sheikh Savali comes into this game. Thomas Muller is handed the captain's armband. And maybe a substitution for Dallas here before the Whitecaps can take this goal kick. It's 5-0. Vancouver Whitecaps played 72 minutes here at BC Place. Bruno Caicedo, the latest to score for Vancouver. It's been five cracking goals as well.
0: Yeah, each one's been an absolute peach, hasn't it?
1: So Kaique comes in. He'll slide into the middle of the pitch for FC Dallas. It was a bit of a rotated starting 11 for Dallas, but they made four changes at halftime. Now made a fifth.
0: Yes, and unfortunately these two centre backs for FC Dallas are still involved. They must be absolutely exhausted chasing these white jerseys tonight.
1: Whitecaps passing it out the back. It's out to Ocampo on the far side. Chopped back inside for Matias Laborda. Centrally for Thomas Muller. Back to Laborda. Blackman. Tate Johnson sends it over the head of Bruno Caicedo. It's going to be a throw in here for FC Dallas, but I was just looking at Bruno Caicedo who's communicating something to Tate Johnson. What was he maybe saying there, Colin?
0: Yeah, I think there was an opportunity to play it on the deck to him, maybe around the corner of Kamungo, the right right winger here for FC Dallas. He could have played it into his feet, and instead he's clipped the ball. Maybe the one and only bad pass you think he's had tonight.
1: Oh, it's a turnover. It's a chance here for Vancouver. Played ahead for Ryan Alumi. Tries to turn inside and has it knocked away. Petter Musso, little 1-2 with Valiente. Carries it out to the left side.
0: What a pass from Thomas Muller as well, wasn't it?
1: Yeah, and Alumi just reading it incorrectly. Tried to turn inside. Thought he had space. Not the case. All part of the education, right? You got an 18-year-old striker. Kamungo can't get past Tate Johnson. He knocks it out for a corner kick. FC Dallas corner coming here.
0: Yeah, I think it's great defending again because, as I said before, when Kamungo came on, I went, this could be problems because Tate Johnson's had an hour at that point as well. He's tired, the young American fullback, but he did very, very well there defending against a talented, quick winger.
1: Caps have one more substitution to go. That might be the one. It's early contact in the box before the corner was sent in. And they might have to retake this. Tate Johnson was the one that went down. No call, just a quick whistle to retake this corner kick. Moreno to take it.
0: Yeah, I agree, Asa. I think nothing that Tate Johnson has done, I think it'd be good if we can get, Sam Adekubi another 15, 20
1: minutes
0: here.
1: Yeah, that's the one. Moreno sends an outswinger, dealt with by Alumi at the near post. And this time Laborda clears away the centering pass. Out for a throw on the near side.
0: I mean, Laborda's unhappy with himself and with the clearance, but at least it's gone out of bounds. There's no danger. We can deal with the throw-in at that point.
1: And it's given right back to Vancouver. You're right, Colin. You got to make them earn it.
0: Yes, absolutely.
1: On that occasion, they just gave it right back to Vancouver via a throw-in here. 5-0, Whitecaps leading, 76th minute of this match. It was 4-0 at halftime, and Caicedo made it 5. Tate Johnson throws it down the line. Alumi bumped down. Dallas had it for a moment, then Kubas is fighting for it, still fighting for it. And And Kamungo, with the Dallas player going down is Kaik, who's drawn a foul at a free kick here for FC Dallas on the near side, right side of the Dallas attack.
0: Again, Kubas back to his best tonight, doesn't he? He's been so good, so aggressive, trying to win the football back. And, he's been a real handful. He's been a real leader. It's interesting, Asa. Saw so many coaches on the field here tonight. There's Kubas been pointing and directing. There's
1: chipped into the area, headed away by Ocampo. Decent first touch by Bruno Caicedo, and he continues to carry forward. Caicedo still going. He's tripped up, but a Dallas player did get the ball. Kaik timed it well.
0: Yeah, he did, actually. He did.
1: Had to get it perfect. Valiente on the near side, touches it back for Petr Musa, little nutmeg through Alumi, chips it over the top for Kamungo, brings it down, steps inside, still has it, Kamungo still has it, chops it out to that far side, it's driven across and that's dealt with by Laborda, knocks it out, but it was all offside, that whole play, Kamungo, I think that was offside.
0: Yeah, absolutely, I thought the role that Oliver Larraz played in that little sequence of defending and pressure was terrific. Just filling gaps here at the moment, but I think him and Kubas look as if they've really striked a good partnership. We can't get too carried away, obviously, Asa, but the two of them tonight have really, really been a handful to play against, and their use of the ball has been top class.
1: Ball played ahead centrally, and Savali that was fighting for it went down. Kubas has won it back, immediately goes over the top for Ryan Alumi. Alumi shields off his man, he's bumped down, play continues. Caps have it again, Thomas Muller.
0: Oh.
1: Ahead for Savali. Oh, he just had too many redshirts around him, couldn't keep it, turned it over. Dallas have it, going the other way now. Petr Musa, just on the cap side of half. Back inside, Blackman's come a long way.
0: Yeah, good
1: pressure. Spot to defend, does well, forces it out to the left side. Now it's driven back in, too close to the keeper, Yohei Takaoka.
0: I really like that last piece of defending that Tristan Blackman did. At one point, I was going to be critical of him not getting tight enough, but then, goodness me, he made up those 2 or 3 yards and didn't allow Musa to play.
1: Oliver Larraz steps in front, wins it for Vancouver. He's got Bruno Caicedo on this near side, immediately gets it to him. He's an option once again, collects, he's got some space, lifts his head, carries forward, and swings it out to that far side for Savali. Overlapping run is coming, Savali touches it to Ocampo, Ocampo drives it across the wide of the post.
0: Yeah, I actually don't think it's a great pass from Savali because Ocampo was running, he wanted to hit it first time, in my opinion there, but he just gets the ball caught in between his feet, making him to take a touch. And if it's just weighted in that little bit easier, a little bit slightly further forward, I'm nitpicking here, Asa, but for me, that's a scoring opportunity. I mean, the young fullback has done ever so well. He's run 60 yards again to get past Savali. Just that final ball was slightly behind him.
1: Goal kick taken long and seen out by Tate Johnson. 80th minute of this match. Emmanuel Sabi got the opening goal. Then it was 2 from Brian White. Ocampo making it 4-0 just before halftime. Bruno Caicedo came in off the bench, made an instant impact, scores to make it 5-0, and that's where we stand. Ralph Priso exiting at halftime with an injury, and Yohei Takaoka dipsy dueling right around his own 6-yard box and somehow gets away with it. Oliver Larraz. Oh, his pass for Alumi is well read. Caps getting a little casual. Yeah. Alumi, Thomas Muller, fielding off of Boubacar. Boubacar pulls him down, and it's going to be a free kick, nothing more.
0: Yeah, I just think we're 5-0 up. Don't give FC Dallas a goal here. Don't overplay in the wrong areas. Keep doing what we've been doing all game long here. Don't be casual. Don't be complacent.
1: Caps in possession on the far side. Checks the Valley. Turns it over. FC Dallas now. Oh, and that pass maybe slipped through. I'm not sure who the intended target was. Tate Johnson came up with it. Goes back to his keeper, Yohei Takaoka. Played 80 minutes. Final 10 plus stoppage time to go here. Blackman carries forward. Oliver Larraz is able to turn and lift it over the top towards Bruno Caicedo. Sirwal well off his line. And good first touch from Sirwal. Just knocking it over to the center back. And now Thomas Muller has it. Oliver Larraz ahead for Bruno Caicedo. He's able to turn and push it out to Thomas Muller on the left side. Two options in the box for Thomas Muller. He'll take his time with it, though. Caicedo's come to show again, and it's knocked over his head to Tristan Blackman instead. Now to Kubas, or Laborda, rather, centrally. Savali back to Laborda. And all the way back to the keeper, Yohei Takaoka.
0: Yeah, I just think that Thomas Muller tonight has just epitomized the quality and class that we've known for all of his career. He's been terrific. I can't recall one or two or one pass that he's given away or one careless slack ball there.
1: Here's the ball over the top for Bruno Caicedo from Yohei Takaoka. And he's got his man open. He was offside. I thought that was really close, Colin.
0: Yes, it was close. I'll tell
1: Bruno
0: you.
1: Bruno on the left wing can see right across the line.
0: Yes. Because I thought the left back had actually played Bruno Caicedo on there.
1: So there's the substitution we were hinting at. It is Tate Johnson coming off in the 83rd minute to Sam Adakubi.
0: Yeah, I actually thought he would have come on maybe 10 minutes earlier here. Nothing against Tate Johnson. I think he's been wonderful tonight. But just to try and give the Canadian international a few more minutes under his belt.
1: That's a good point. Laborda steps in front of his man, had it for a moment. Back to Dallas Kumoko now. And yeah, Adakubi will have some work to do here on this left side with Kumoko. Valiente has it, touched centrally, and Laborda again steps in front.
0: Wins it. Yeah. He's been good. Yeah. I mean, he recognized.
1: Just came in the second half.
0: Yeah.
1: He's been excellent. Savali showing off his pace, carrying it centrally. He's got Caicedo. Finds Caicedo. Caicedo trying to send it across for Alumi. That was blocked. And Abubakar's seen enough. He's down, laying down, having a breather.
0: I mean, even his hair is cramping up here. Abubakar, what an effort. The big fella's tried to play in here tonight for FC Dallas. But young lad Bruno Caicedo has been such a handful since he's come on the pitch here. With that pace and athleticism and, the goal that he scored, what a lift that will give the kid as well. He just took it so well, just tucked it in the bottom right-hand corner. No power behind it, just absolute quality in the finish.
1: Larraz to take this corner kick. Sent in, decent ball headed away by Ibiaga, brought down by Kubas. Good 30 yards from goal, chips it out to the far right side. And it's going to fall for Savali. Chops it back, sent into the area now. That's cleared away.
0: It was actually quite clever from Tristan Blackman or Thomas Muller. The two of them, as I say, could be twin brothers there. They just look so similar at times, don't they?
1: I've made that mistake, yeah. Those two, and then there's Tate Johnson and Ryan Gault.
0: Yes,
1: that are easy
0: absolutely.
1: To mistake as well. Dallas in possession on the far side. Moreno. Pokes it over. And Kubas, an awkward challenge. It's sent over, and Sam Adakubi gets his first meaningful touch.
0: A good
1: Heading
0: header.
1: Away the long diagonal intended for Kumoko. Now chipped out to the right side.
0: It's never an easy header, Asa, when you know that there's a winger outside you and you know there's going to be a collision. But Sam Adakubi did well to cushion the header.
1: Laborda touched ahead for Larraz.
0: Wow.
1: Swept forward for Alumi. Mungo staying in this game and getting there first.
0: Oh
1: it's one back. Savali nearly nicked it away. Thought he did.
0: So did I. I think he's a wee bit unlucky there with that challenge. I thought he won the ball fair and square.
1: Instead, it was a foul and a free kick taken quickly. Now lifted over the top. Blackman's going to get there first. Awkward first touch. Doesn't have to. Touch it over to Ocampo, who's barreled over by Petr Musa.
10: Yeah.
0: Musa knows he's clever. He's given a free kick away. Fair play to young Ocampo. He just loves his football. He wants to get on and get the ball back and get playing again. It was a free kick against him. But Musa knows what he's doing there. He's trying to slow the game down right away.
1: Goes back out wide to Ocampo. Skips past one. Tried to touch it ahead for Thomas Muller. That was intercepted. And here come FC Dallas. Petr Musa, Kaik, and now it's a Kumoko on the near side. Sam Adakubi has to come across. Kumoko shot deflected and out for a corner kick on the far side.
0: Yep, again, it's Kumoko's coming from the right-hand side onto his strong left foot there, but he's running into a sea of white jerseys, and the Caps managed to get a block on it as usual. But it is it's a corner kick from the Southsiders end of the pitch here.
1: 86 minutes played, 5-0, Whitecaps leading.
0: The crowd have played a part here tonight, Asa, haven't they? There's no doubt it's been a fabulous performance on field, but I tell you, the noise inside the stadium, even my son Ryan's at the game here with Dylan.
1: There's the ball into the box towards goal, and it's a save by Yohe. That thing was going directly into goal. Kaiko's down, wanting a call, not going to get it. Loose ball, and eventually pushed out to that far left side, sent back into the box now, headed away. The Dallas player still down in the box. And now the Caps have it. Ocampo takes to the outside. He's there with him. And now
0: it's a clumsy challenge from Caicedo here, Asa. I wouldn't be surprised. I wouldn't be surprised if this goes up to VAR here. Because it's a needless challenge from Caicedo. He just kicks in.
1: On a yellow card shown to maybe Petr Musa for something that was said. And the Dallas player getting treatment now. No indication that they're looking at anything.
0: Mm-hmm.
1: This game's done.
0: Yes,
1: 87
0: absolutely.
1: Minutes played. It will be a win for the Vancouver Whitecaps. That much we know.
0: Absolutely. Crowd on their feet. Loving this.
1: Final score still to be determined.
0: We get to see the Whitecaps wave going around the stadium starting here, maybe. It's maybe not just a wave, it's a cheerio, isn't it? One of those.
1: Yeah. What a night. Yeah, more than 80 Whitecaps alumni in attendance here. Whitecaps, yes. 86ers alumni here. And I'm sure enjoying this occasion.
0: Yeah,
1: what a treat. Five goals for the good guys. And five cracking goals as well.
0: Yeah. A really good team performance tonight, wasn't it? I mean, so many very, very high-quality performances from the Vancouver Whitecaps.
1: We'll take your calls on the Whitecaps FC post-match show. You can give us a ring, 604-602-7373, the number to call. Yeah, you're right, Colin. You spotted that wave.
0: I did.
1: To this building here as 25,000, a lot of them sticking around to this final whistle. Wanted to sing Stand By Me, I'm sure. You got a couple of fans looking for an early exit. Are you trying to beat that traffic to Abbotsford, Colin?
0: Oh, my goodness. Don't get me started, Asa. Don't get me started. That's going to be the longest parking lot in the world. Highway 1 East and Highway 1 West coming from Vancouver.
1: You can hear the wave coming through this side now, too, is it?
0: Very impressive.
1: Wraps around the stadium here.
0: Very impressive.
1: Oh, they will have a look at this.
0: Yeah.
1: Just have the official indication of a VAR check here. And I haven't had a look at this replay yet. I'm enjoying the wave too much, Colin. But
0: It was only way FC Dallas were going to score in the second half. It's been all Vancouver Whitecaps again. Been really, really positive. Subs come on as well and played a real part here. Delighted with the team's performance here. Because maybe there were some supporters going away there on Wednesday night thinking, uh-oh, the wheels could be coming off this Whitecaps team just because... you know, we've dominated, we've created things and haven't scored, but it wasn't a bad performance. And Jesper Sorensen said that himself. He totally believed that the Whitecaps should have won the game. Minimum a draw, Asa, with the amount of chances that we had.
1: Here's the official call from the referee.
10: At review, there is no foul. The final decision, drop ball.
1: There you have it. No penalty.
0: Drop ball, yeah.
1: And I think everyone's happy with that, not just because of the score line, to maybe get to dinner plans or whatever else you might have after this one.
0: Yes.
1: Let's get this thing moving. It is 5-0 Vancouver Whitecaps. And a minimum 5 minutes added to close out this match here. Ball sent forward to Bubakar still in this game. He can't come off now, so he's got to finish this one out. All five substitutions made for both sides. Sam Adekubi carries forward, carries back. Play square for Kubas.
0: It's

0: idea. I'm trying to hide my laptop here.
1: Oh, boy. 5-0. Caps leading. In possession once again. Kubas, Thomas Muller. Out to the right side. It goes too far for his intended target. Out for a throw-in on the far side.
0: What a performance from Thomas Muller again. Leading by example yet. So positive.
1: 1-2. Petr Musa. Dallas players tripped up. And it's a yellow card shown to, was that Laborda?
0: Laborda, yes. Clumsy challenge, actually a bit reckless, to be honest with you, but it does stop the FC Dallas attack, that's for sure.
1: Going back to Sam Adekubi, you want him to get some minutes, meaningful minutes. This last little bit's been a little disjointed though, a little stop-start. He hasn't really had a chance to settle in. He's tracking back to Kumungo here, who gets past him and another to Petr Musa, top of the 18, shot! Good save by Yohei Takaoka.
0: Yeah. That'll do wonders for Yohei Takaoka. He's not been particularly busy, but he's still that level of concentration right at the death here. It's a good strike from Musa, who looks so dangerous in and around the box. He knows what he's doing with that. It's a good save from Yohei Takaoka, diving to his left.
1: Corner sent in, dealt with by Ryan Alumi. Headed away. Moreno juggles it, controls it, sends it in, and Yohei will smother that as well. And it does a little spin and then rolls it out for Kubas. And he'll push it out to that far right side. Thomas Muller. Centrally now for Tristan Blackman. Blackman will go back to Thomas Muller. And those two will just keep knocking it back and forth until someone steps in their way. Muller this time turns, plays it ahead for Savali, a little bit too far. Sirwa well off his line to clear it away. Campo wants the header. And it's poked towards Ryan Alumi. Inside the 18, sliding challenge from Abubakar. Again, he's slow to get up. He's got to be wondering how much longer. To be fair, he's put in a shift to that center back spot. 5-0, you think that they've had a poor game. I don't know if that was necessarily the case.
0: They've just been carved. The two center backs. Ibiaga, the two center backs. They're two very experienced lads as well, but the FC Dallas side have just been carved open so many times with this free-flowing Vancouver Whitecaps side. It's been great to watch.
1: Laraz, Muller, Blackman. Can't be much more. Final few seconds. That's a nice ball ahead for Ryan Alumi. He takes it well. He's able to turn, lift his head, and swing it out to Bruno Caicedo on the near side. Caicedo still has it. And caught between two minds. Not sure if the intended target was Muller or Alumi. It's turned over. Kumungo carries to the outside and gets past Kubas. Blackman's there, just trying to slow things down. Oh. Does well. Textbook defending from Blackman as he waited, and Laraz was able to come and provide some support.
0: He did. I think that was the catalyst for it there. I mean, Blackman was the one who took the ball off of Kumungo there, but certainly the part that Oliver Laraz played there was terrific as well.
1: It was a long ball. Abubakar tracking back on this one too, but Bruno Caicedo read it well. He knew it was going to hold up. Gets there first. He's into the 18. Savali's joining the attack. Savali, it's just a little bit too far. Caicedo trying to pick him out. And it's cleared away. And that'll do it. Full time, whistle goes. Whitecaps win 5-0.
0: Well, the way the Whitecaps started is the way the Whitecaps finished, on the front foot, trying to score goals. Such a positive performance here tonight. The crowd have been thoroughly entertained. I'm sure they'll go home very, very happy. The Whitecaps will jump up to the top of the league. Houston losing tonight against St. Louis. Fabulous performance and so many good goals, so many positive things to take away from this performance without getting super carried away. But when you see the team play like this, Asa, it's hard not to have a big smile on your face.
1: 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That's coming up next right here on 730 CKNW.
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10: 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I'm Christy Gordon. 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
11: It's full time. 90 minutes are in the books. This is the Vancouver Whitecaps post-match show. Now, with post-match analysis and a discussion with the head coach, here are Asa Raymond and Colin Miller.
12: Crowd on their feet. Corner comes in. Outswinger right around the penalty spot. Flicked away as far as Ocampo or Sabi!
13: Yes! Yes!
12: Fantastic finish from Emmanuel Sabi. Waited for that to fall to his foot at the top of the 18. Put his laces through it, sneaks it inside that far post. 1-0 Whitecaps, 11th minute of this match.
4: That got things going, Colin. That was the opening goal of this game. Stands as the game winner for Emmanuel Sabi. And we'll discuss it, but like my early vote for man of the match. I thought he had an incredible performance, but absolutely everyone that wore a white shirt today put in a shift and fully deserved the full 3 points. Top of the West as well, back to the top of the Western Conference where this team belongs.
13: Such a team performance, wasn't it? It was right from the opening kickoff, the vibe, the pressure that was put on this FC Dallas side, who have come off a terrific result midweek, as we mentioned, against Real Salt Lake. If we don't approach the game in the manner we did, we could have made it difficult for ourselves tonight against this side. The combination of how we started the game and the team selection by FC Dallas, I think it just teed us up perfectly. But the fans were magnificent here tonight, and the players did not let them down. It was a great performance from the Whitecaps.
4: That's a great point. Jesper Sorensen talked about that during the week as well. When you always assess the last result, the last match, and that Houston loss is a great example where they had the shots, they had the possession, the shots were not on target. We talked about it at halftime. 10 shots for the Caps at half, 6 of those were on target, 4 of those go in. It's a completely different game, I think, when you get that first goal in particular, which is what stands out. Emmanuel Sabi took that one beautifully. But you look back at that game against Houston, they had similar opportunities. Savali just missing the net, you know,
13: yes.
4: All these that Larraz sending it over the bar. You have these moments that are in similar situations. If those are volleyed into the back of the net the way Brian White did today, it's a different game.
13: Yes, I totally agree. If I'm a scout to play against the Vancouver Whitecaps, I look at the last two games that have happened here at BC Place. You have one team who's sitting in defending very deep, not allowing any space in behind their back four or defensive lines and units and so on, Asa. And then you have a team here tonight in FC Dallas who played higher up the park, who risked the ball over the top against some incredible pace that the Whitecaps have and quality. And that was the proof there that if they're going to play against the Whitecaps and want to get anything from them here at BC Place, you have to sit a little bit deeper. And throughout the game, they kept that high line. There was always space in behind for the Whitecaps to expose. It was one of my keys here. Are there players further ahead of the football? When someone has the ball, when they look forward, is there a white jersey to hit? And here tonight, there was more than one white jersey to hit.
4: Yeah.
13: But it was such a positive night.
4: Yeah, let's go back to the starting 11. You had mentioned it. I think it was Paul Dolan had mentioned it in the broadcast call yesterday, and Paul will be joining us shortly. But he talked about this being the strongest available starting 11. No rotation for a game like this. This is the best available, the best 11. Is that how you saw it? And then what did you see from this group?
13: I did. I'm a big believer that you play your best players as often as you can. And the beauty about tonight's game is there's a week before the lads play again. So if they're tired tonight, you give them a couple of days off. I wouldn't be surprised if Jesper has the team in on Tuesday because of what the week that they've just had. The three games in such a short period of time, that's not easy. Plus the travel, so on and so forth. I think you play your best, but when a player's getting tired, like Brian White as an example, when he's getting tired, young Alumi comes on for the last half hour, runs about, didn't play particularly well, had some good chances, but he puts in a shift. The same thing with the other lads, the Ryan Golds and the Larrazes and so on and so forth. Get them on, Savali, yes, Adekubi on. Get the lads on, give them a chance, because the team's well on top. But for me, it starts because the Whitecaps have played their best team. And you're right, Doley did mention it on the call yesterday with Jesper Sorensen. Do you play, is this your best lineup? And Jesper said, I can't say that. You guys in the media can say that, but obviously as the manager, he can't say, oh, this is my best team.
4: Right. Getting a few comments, questions coming in on Twitter or X. Oz Sweeney saying, that is the killer instinct we've been missing since the World Cup. To a man, everyone said enough is enough and put their foot on Dallas's throat. Game over. Now bring this mentality to Kansas and home against Montreal.
13: Yes, we're actually away to Sporting Kansas City next week, and I didn't want to tempt fate. It was in the back of my mind to bring up Sporting Kansas City next Saturday during the broadcast because they're the bottom team in the MLS. The Whitecaps will go down there as very strong favourites, especially after a performance like this. But you still have to beat the opposition in front of it. But again, it comes down to players recognizing that the Whitecaps now have set a standard here, not just here with our fans in Vancouver, but across the MLS for winning games at home, winning games away. This place here has been very, very difficult for the Whitecaps, not to win or minimum get a draw here. So it was a fair play to Houston. They did everything they could on Wednesday night to make the game difficult and still pose a threat at the oppositions. But that was never on the cards here tonight. This is a different team, FC Dallas, but I was very, very impressed with the players' attitude tonight.
4: Yeah, it was an impressive showing and fully deserved the full 3 points here. Great to see the Caps have this sort of performance because I guess some self-doubt can creep in.
13: Yes.
4: You're shut out midweek. Yes, you control play, have the 17 shots. They quickly just wipe that one away, though, with a performance like this, don't they?
13: Yes, oh, absolutely, Asa. I mean, the Whitecaps supporters are going away here tonight, driving home, and they're rubbing their hands. They're going, wow, I'm coming back to watch this team. This is, I mean, well, they have done in numbers anyway. That's maybe a bit daft to say that, but they've been so entertaining. I mean, epitomized by, again, your three really senior players here. Ryan Gold, Thomas Muller, and Andres Kubas. I mean, there's one series of tackles that Kubas goes into tonight, and there's not a supporter applauding the tackle that he's gone into, the two tackles that he's gone into. So it shows you that the knowledge of the supporters, the appreciation of supporters, of the effort that's being put in. And that, for me, epitomised tonight's performance, as well as some of the passing sequences. That's just off the training ground. Some of those little rotations and players' movements ahead of the football. It was just a joy to watch it. It was lovely to commentate on.
4: I'd love to hear from the fans, the listeners. Give us a call, 604-602-7373. And curious to get your thoughts on Oliver Larraz in particular, because after the last match, I was reading the messages, the comments on X, and hearing from several people throughout social media about the missed shots from the last game. And you look at the player, handed the start here once again. And one thing that we've been saying, Colin, is that it's going to look different without Sebastian Berhalter.
13: Yes.
4: It looked different here tonight. You still get five goals. You get a clean sheet. And it's a great performance. We'd love to hear your thoughts on that situation and anything else that comes to mind after this big 5-0 win for the Vancouver Whitecaps. We'll take a short break. When we come back, we'll hear from Paul Dolan. We'll hear from you as well. This is the Whitecaps FC post-match show on 730 CKNW.
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4: Ocampo, chested down, takes it into the 18. He's got Brian White, sends it across. Brian White! 2-0 Whitecaps. Beautiful build-up. Calm finish from the Caps' leading scorer. It's 2-0 Caps.
0: It was a great start for the Vancouver Whitecaps, and that was maybe one of the goals of the game as far as like team play and build-up goes. Ocampo took that early ball over the top beautifully, chested it forward, carried into the box, and then just drove it across goal. Textbook team goal, that one.
13: Yeah, like so many tonight. There was, and the build-up, you know, the quality, the movement ahead of the football was there for everyone to see. It was a joy to watch. As an FD Dallas players tonight must be going, I wonder how many players the Whitecaps had on the pitch here tonight, because it just seemed whenever the Whitecaps players were in possession of the football, there were two, three and four clear options to pass the ball into. And what I also loved about the performance was the simplicity of how we played. There was no, everything looked so easy and simple because we were playing it quick. On Wednesday night, there wasn't nearly as much space to play into, Asa, but it was still a little belaboured, the speed of the play at times, and it gave Houston a chance to get back in behind the ball. Tonight, the Whitecaps were absolutely ruthless in their attacking.
0: Yeah, they were, and clinical in finishing. Great to see Brian White back in the 11, get through the game unscathed as well, and so clinical around goal. I'm sure we'll hear the second goal of his, but that was a sensational volley as well.
13: Oh, fantastic. I actually think Brian White needed that performance, this performance here tonight. He needed the goals, definitely, because he wasn't playing well before he got injured. And I said it sounded daft. I think sometimes when a player picks up an injury, not just the repairing of the injury, but there's also he's getting away from the pressure of day in, day out training, and if he's going through a bad time, which Brian White was at one stage, Asa, it takes him out of the pressure there. And I thought this, now the Brian White that we see, he needed this performance here tonight, because just to get over that little hump, he wasn't terrible by any means, but it wasn't the Brian White that we're used to seeing. Tonight, for an hour on the pitch, he was chasing things down, he was winning flick-ons, he was keeping us in possession of the ball, and he was scoring goals, and that's what his game's all about.
0: Let's talk about the center of the park, because I think quietly Whitecaps dominated that area of the pitch. And I think for the last couple weeks at least, people were wondering, you know, how are they going to replace Sebastian Berhalter? Who's going to fill those boots? Oliver Larraz has been handed start after start after start. And it needs to be said that those two in the middle of the park, Oliver Larraz and Andres Kubas, dominated this game through the midfield.
13: I totally agree. And Larraz needed a run of games. He needed it. When you come into a team and you've got someone, and he sees it, people aren't stupid, Asa. Sebastian Berhalter and Kubas, they picked themselves. They were the two best in the league for what they were doing for the Whitecaps, the roles that they were playing. Oliver Larraz comes into this club, and how do I displace one of these two players? And when I go into the team, I'm going to be compared against a Kubas or a Berhalter. Now, all of a sudden, Sebastian has gone away, and great luck to the young man. He was a credit to the Whitecaps and to his family. But now Larraz, the manager, has stuck by him for those games that you've said there before, 5-6 games in a row. And that has, for me, been the difference.
0: Yeah, I agree.
13: If you keep taking him out of the team, it plants a seed of doubt in the back of Oliver Larraz's mind, Asa.
0: I love hearing that from you, Coach, because I think that is so important for a young player to have that vote of confidence from the coach. And you see the confidence that he plays with in a game like this one, where he's winning those battles, he's chipping in. And maybe even if he's not winning it himself, it's falling for Blackman or Kubas.
13: Yes.
0: He's there all the time. Even the it was the Bruno Caicedo goal where he's right there as well. I think that he's finding his place in this team and proving that he is a part to play here.
13: Tonight he played quicker. And you know, When you're finding your way, the one thing that Jesper Sorensen demands of every player who plays here is you must give absolutely everything. There hasn't been any shortage of work rate from Oliver Larraz, but at times it's been backwards and sideways and safe and slow play. Tonight was much quicker, much
0: right,
13: better.
0: Let's hear from the coach of the Caps now. Here is Jesper Sorensen taking questions from the media.
1: Jesper, what a difference it makes when the shots get through and the finishing comes through. Your thoughts on the match and five goals tonight, a lot of shots getting past the goalkeeper.
2: Yes, we had the same amount of shots this game that we had the last. This time we hit the targets 10 times instead of one, which is a good start. And then you give yourself better opportunities to score goals. Obviously, it was great. We came out with a lot of force, and we came out, wanting to make sure that we didn't waste time. And I think that we looked good and fresh from the start. Of course, Dallas was also threatening the other way in a couple of counter moments. But I think in general that we, it's also a big thing. Getting ahead in the game and having that, lead to rely on, and I think in general we played a very good game in many ways. A couple of things that of course we need to look at, but apart from that, I was quite satisfied. Yeah.
1: There's not a lot of players that can miss three games, step back into the lineup, and have a first half brace. What sets Brian White apart from other strikers in this league where he can do that?
2: Yeah, he can also do it because he's chosen, right? So that's also a thing. But of course, he's a good striker, and he's also chosen because of these qualities. So I think that's definitely Brian. We've talked about him many times here, and of course, he's a great player for us. He's been out. He was tested during the week and looked very good, and then he had the feeling that he was ready to go, and I would also rather play him from the start, getting him a good lead in. Ronnie Lumi had been good the last couple of games, but also it's been a packed program, so it was great that Brian could step up, and I think that he played very well and blended in very well with the guys, and you couldn't see that he'd been out for a while here.
1: Do you have an update on Ralph? Because he took a bit of a tackle in the first half, and then he was substituted.
2: Yeah, I don't have any update. We don't know yet. I think he twisted his ankle, but we have to see how it is. And of course, he's been very unfortunate as of late and been in and out of the team and having some setbacks, injury setbacks. But hopefully, it will not be that serious. But we have to see.
3: Yes, but I don't know if it was the first time, but it feels the first time for a long time, if it wasn't the first, that front four together we've seen on the pitch. We saw how electric that they can be. Just your thoughts on their link-up play tonight, the fast moving, the passing and the finishing, of course. Is this what you would look at, do you think, as your strongest front four?
2: I don't care one bit about that. I only care about if the players play well together and if we're in great shape. And I think that they look good together, the players we played on the pitch today, and that's the most important thing for me. We have a lot of good players, and they will be competing for spots. And sometimes you have an idea about how the team you're up against, how you want to approach that team, and sometimes you have an idea about you have another idea, and that's the most important thing for me. The most important for us as a team is that everybody knows that they have to play at a high level every time, and that they will support each other, and that will be that they know what to do, right? So that's more important for me than what is our potential best lineup. I don't know. We have to figure that out, and it also changes.
0: That's coach of the Caps, Jesper Sorensen, after a 5-0 win over FC Dallas here at BC Place. The Caps go back into first place in the West. This is the Whitecaps FC post-match show. We are now joined by Paul Dolan. Dolan, just want to get your initial thoughts on this big win by the Vancouver Whitecaps here.
5: It was funny kind of coming in because the two teams took completely different routes forward, with Vancouver dressing their best 11, although I like what Jesper Sorensen said there about not really wanting to call it that, because he feels that the depth of the team is really what brings it to the forefront and not individual players. But when you look at the four up front that were referred to there, they are your best players, yeah, and they showed it. Whereas Dallas, they put a completely rotated team and hoped that they could hold on and then bring on their quality at the end. And it kind of backfired. And that's because the Whitecaps were relentless from the opening kickoff. I think Ryan Gold was inside the area within 10 seconds creating something. And I actually think that Ryan Gold, despite everyone, you know, Brian White was phenomenal, yeah. Eddie Ocampo, but Ryan Gold is he's the straw that stirs the drink. Yeah. I think he's the reason for that energy and commitment right till the last kick that he had before coming off.
13: Yeah. How important, Dolly, was it for Brian White to have this performance here tonight after going through an indifferent spell?
5: I think you're right. Absolutely, Cole, because it had been a while since he had scored. He had the injury, and you start to wonder, you know, because it's been a couple injuries now for him. Mm-hmm. He was sensational. Yes. He was so good. Yeah. There was a lot of different things that he did aside from the goal contributions as well. His hold-up play was really good on a couple of occasions. A little knock on the header early, I noticed. Closing down Sirwa for that clear out. Yep. Like, everything he did was vintage Brian White.
13: Yeah.
5: And then to be in the right areas to score the goals, probably could have had more than two. But two kind of typical Brian White goals. The first one where he's, you know, charging the box, sensing that there's going to be an opportunity because Ocampo got the better of his man. And then the second one, pouncing on a ball that comes out from the corner and smashing it into the goal. Outstanding game from him.
13: Again, same sort of question aimed at Emmanuel Sabi. How important was it for him to play as well as he did tonight?
5: Yeah, he had a good game too. And he's getting more minutes now. And I think he's one of the players that benefits from the rhythm of getting into games, starting games right from the start, and then, you know, performing as he has been. I like the way he's been playing lately. And like I said, that front four right now, to me, I don't see how you break that up if you can keep the rotation as minimized as possible now with games every week rather than every 3 or 4 days.
13: The performance, we Ace and I were just speaking about it, Dolly, before you came in. We were so used to the qualities and attributes of Berhalter and Kubas together. Tonight, I'm not comparing Larraz to Berhalter, because Jesper Sorensen doesn't want us to do that. They're two different people. But I was so impressed with Oliver Larraz's performance here tonight. There was, whether we like it or not, some similarities to Sebastian Berhalter playing there.
5: I think part of what the similarities stem from is the fact that you have that same anchor of Kuba. So you're free to kind of do some of those other things as a true eight, maybe get a little bit further forward, but he does ever so well on the corner kick to flick it on. He kept possession better. You know, we didn't see any long-range shots that went well over the bar like we did the other night. But I agree. I think he had another really strong performance, and each game seems to be getting better. There will be setbacks. Like, I didn't think the last game that he played against Houston was as good as the prior game, and that other one that we mentioned in the post-game show that he played against LAFC. But that's what's going to happen, is the progression isn't going to be every single game you get better. You have two steps forward, one step back, and that's how you grow into a better player over the course of a season. But he was excellent. And Andres Kubas goes without saying, but we'll say it because he's relentless too. Yeah. And he just makes it life miserable. Eric Quill said that, the Dallas coach. He said, we have to match them physically. We have to win our duels because this team, they have so much quality, but they graft like crazy as well. And it's led by that guy, number 20.
13: Yeah, I totally agree. Over 25,000 here, Dolly. I mean, they played their part here.
5: They did.
13: The supporters here tonight were, I thought, magnificent.
5: It's been outstanding. And maybe you could even say, you know, midweek to get 22 is even more impressive, you know, because you look around the crowds in Major League Soccer, and midweek is a tough draw. It is in every sport, whether it's baseball or basketball or hockey during the regular season. You get a Saturday, you expect big crowds, but 25 and the, what is it, how many in a row now, AC, you might know.
6: 22 games, yeah.
5: That's very, very good support. And you just hope at some point this all comes to fruition and the thing is settled. You know, you hear rumors here and there, you think, oh, right on, this is a done deal.
6: Yeah. I had a quick chat with Pat Onstad, your man, off air, after we had our interview, and he was impressed with the 22,000 midweek in attendance for that match against Houston. He was saying, they're at that point, you know, second in the table, leapfrogged after the game, but they're struggling to get, you know, numbers in the teens even. So it's, credit to what's happening here in Vancouver.
5: Been excellent. It's been really good. And I don't honestly think it's just a reaction to, oh, we better show up because we want to keep them here. It's because they're loving what they're seeing. And so to that, you have to say, full credit to the Whitecaps, meaning Axel Schuster and Jesper Sorensen. They have built a fun team to watch.
8: Yes.
5: A really good, committed team that has both the quality and the commitment from the players in every facet of the game.
9: And these some of these young players coming into the team and on the fringes of the team as well. I mean, you're always looking ahead, aren't you? As a manager, as a staff, you're always looking, what do we have coming through? What do we need to bring in? It'll be very interesting to see how these two new young lads, what kind of minutes they're going to see before the end of the season that the Whitecaps have just signed, because by all accounts, they're very, very talented players who've come from good clubs, good playing backgrounds as well. So I'm genuinely excited about what's happening here, because your senior guys, Thomas Muller, who's played another 90 minutes here tonight, as you said there, Ryan Gold, who was my man of the match, and I'm not giving the secret away yet, Mr. Raymond, because he's got a few more. We've all got a few more as well. But when you see those players in Kubas and the round of applause that he gets for winning two tackles in a row, the young lads around about have to feed off of that, Dolly, in my opinion. I just think it's a fantastic environment.
0: Dolly, to your point as well about Axel Schuster assembling this team, keeping this core together as well. You talked about Kubas, Ryan Gold sort of setting the tone. And then from the back as well, you have Yohei Takaoka now matching David Ostedt's MLS era record with 45 clean sheets.
9: Like,
0: keeping him back there and just whole group, I think it's so important for bringing the new players in, whether young or experienced, understanding the system and the way this team plays.
5: I agree. When you have players who rise to the levels that they have, like Pedro Vite and Sebastian Berhalter and Ali Ahmed, they have to move on. That's the progression. That's what happens. So the most difficult part is refilling the pipeline. And I was really impressed with Sebas. Sebastian Fernandez, is it? The new player. But his interview was excellent.
6: And, Ramirez,
5: Sebastian Ramirez. We had a Sebastian Fernandez here, I think, a number of years ago in Vancouver. But anyway, I really liked his desire to want to be here and his personality. And they don't just pick players that, okay, he's fast, he can shoot, whatever. They pick guys that will fit the culture and the knitting of this club. I think of what you just said there, Spike, about, like, do you think Tate Johnson would be as good a player if he didn't have a Kubas and a Gold on this team? Probably not. He's an outstanding young player, but those guys set the standard for, okay, well,
6: yeah,
5: and I fit in here. Like, there's another
6: guy. Jesper's talked about that as well, right? These young players, I think he used Jeevan as an example, were alone when he first started. Don't know if he could hold his own, but amongst these other players, he could do enough. And Tate's another example of that, where you're able to gradually grow with this core group around you and then become a player that you can be relied upon. And Jeevan's that guy now, and I think Tate's as well, like one of the first names on the team sheet and very comfortable in a starting position. But initially, I don't know if it's growing pains, but there's that acclimation period where they're growing into the system and then they're a part of it.
5: Yeah.
9: I think it's, sorry, Dolly, I think it's that environment is massive, because I can remember going to Toronto Blizzard as a 17-year-old, and I had a Northern Ireland international, Jimmy Nicol, played for Manchester United, the famous Glasgow Rangers, and I had Bruce Wilson, for me, the best player Canada has ever produced. I take that to my grave at this moment in time. I think Bruce was a phenomenal football player. And I had Ace Ntilikina, who was arguably the best central midfield player in the NASL. Connie Carlson, a Swedish international goalkeeper. Jan Moller, the Swedish goalkeeper. Connie Carlson, Swedish centre-back. These were the players that were in my environment every day as a 17-year-old. And if I didn't try to raise my game to their level, Bruce Wilson wasn't long in ringing your bell if you gave the football away. So you couldn't help but become a better football player in that environment. The Whitecaps, every single day in their environment, they have a manager who puts those demands and those standards on those players. There's no hiding place with Jesper Sorensen. If you're not doing it, how honest is he?
5: I know. I was just going to say, I love it. I love it. Now, what did you think of so-and-so? And we won't out any players, but he was okay. He doesn't sugarcoat anything. Mm. He doesn't gloss it. He told us about a player that needs to work on his training habits.
9: Yes.
5: And both, on the field and away from the field. And so those standards are set. He doesn't let you get away with anything. You can't be a passenger and let the other 10 guys do their job because it's a good team and think that you can slide right in there and keep a spot. You have to earn your spot. And some of these young players, like Tate Johnson, for instance, has earned that number one spot as a left back.
9: We're even trying to, as you guys know, I'm the technical director of the Abbotsford Soccer Association. We're even trying to get those standards in at our club, where there's competition for places throughout the club, so that little Johnny, little Susie, if they get selected, they know that there's pressure from underneath. But it's a life skill as well. You have to earn this every single day. And lo and behold, our numbers are growing at the club.
6: Yeah.
9: And I'm not saying for a second that it's me. We have wonderful people at the club, but those same principles are applying to our grassroots club, and we're slowly but surely we're getting better, whether we like it or not.
6: We got to go. Take a break here. Paul, thank you so much for joining us, and appreciate the insight as always.
9: Great stuff.
5: Great
9: stuff,
5: Dolly.
9: Great stuff this morning on Global. I saw you on Global this morning.
5: You were up that early, right?
9: Oh, yes.
6: This is the Whitecaps FC post-match show. 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
6: Welcome back to BC Place. This is the Whitecaps FC post-match show. We've already heard from the coach of the Caps, Jesper Sorensen. He's feeling pretty good, I'd imagine, after this 5-0 win by your Vancouver Whitecaps over FC Dallas, and the Caps jump back into first place in the Western Conference. Last bit of business here, Colin. Man of the match. We've thrown a bunch of names out there, pretty much everybody on the team sheet. Who's your man of the match?
9: So many positives, weren't there? I mean, Thomas Muller, again, could have played with the slippers on here at times tonight. He was so good, so consistently high-end. Both fullbacks were terrific tonight. You know, in the middle of the park, you've got Kubus, Larraz, and then up front, Brian White scoring a couple of goals. Some terrific play. But I just thought everything about the performance tonight was epitomised by Ryan Gold, who was at the heart of everything. The supporters just adore this young man. And I've got to say, he's going to be my man of the match. But not an easy decision, Asa. There were so many very, very good performances.
0: Yeah, a lot of great performances and fully deserve this full 3 points and to move back to the top of the Western Conference. Kansas City, the next one. What are you expecting from the Caps a week from today?
9: I mean, on paper, it should be a no-brainer. I think the Sporting Kansas City have scored, 12 or 14 goals or so far the entire season. So the attitude of the players has to be the same as this tonight. They've now raised the bar to where the Whitecaps supporters are expecting them to be every single night. It's not easy, of course, but that's what I expect to see next week against Sporting Kansas City. The Whitecaps set the tone of the game. They go for the jugular right away. They don't allow Sporting Kansas City any breaks at all and play with the same conviction.
0: Well, it was easy for us up here. That was a breeze and a pleasure and a treat to call this game with over 80 alumni in attendance and tributes as well before this match. Phil Parks and John McKeachy,
9: yes.
0: A special night for everyone in attendance, over 25,000 here as well. What a night.
9: And everybody played their part. It was wonderful. I'm absolutely buzzing, Asa. I've got to say it was a performance I think a lot of us needed. The players themselves as well. It was after Wednesday night, the disappointment of not getting the result that we wanted after having done so many things right other than put the ball in the back of the net. Tonight epitomized what we're all about, and it was a great result.
0: It was a fun post-match show as well. Unfortunately,
9: yes.
0: We went a little bit too long. No match in a minute tonight. I'll make sure it gets uploaded to the Village Match Day podcasts channel, so be sure to check it out there. And that does it for us. So for Colin Miller, producer Jonathan Chung, engineer Michael Bysouth, the rest of the CKNW broadcast crew, huge thanks to our guest Murray Mollard and Paul Dolan, who joined us on the Whitecaps FC post-match show, and Whitecaps Club reporter Sarita Patel, of course. Have a great night.
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1: But first, the future of Hastings Park. Now, we know the area is already home to the Peony and Playland, but there are competing visions for what this piece of public land could and should become. Should it be an entertainment destination? Should it be a green public park? Or should it be a big sports and entertainment district? Well, Dan Fiumano has been writing about this. He's a reporter and columnist with the Vancouver Sun, and he joins us now. Hi, Dan.
2: Hi, Robin.
1: Let's start with the big picture here. After looking at the plans for Hastings Park, what do you think Vancouver is actually trying to create here?
2: Well, Hastings Park has kind of changed over the years, but at sort of the core of it is this, the property, which is a big, huge piece of land, right? It's a massive property. It's 62 hectares, so it's larger than Queen Elizabeth Park. And it was transferred from the province to the city more than 100 years ago. It was kind of held in, there's a trust agreement that dictates that Hastings Park must be used for public recreation and enjoyment. So unlike other publicly owned lands, there's no chance that the government is not supposed to be building housing here or other things like that. It has to be preserved for public recreation and enjoyment. And so, of course, over the years that, you know, for 130 plus years, that meant there was horse racing there, right? That was one of the longest uses at the park, and that's ended now. Playland has been there for a long time. The Peony has been there for more than 100 years. And so these kinds of public entertainment and recreation uses, new things have opened and closed over the years. But that's the gist of it, is that it needs to always be, as per the trust agreement, it needs to be public entertainment and recreation. So whichever configuration that might be.
1: Is the Peony the big driver there, though?
2: Well, I mean, the Peony fair, like the annual summer fair, is really just, you know, it's a little over 2 weeks. Mm-hmm. I think it's 15 days. It happens every year. And the Peony has, you know, it's so big and it's so well known and so familiar that it's kind of become synonymous just with that whole Hastings Park property, even though really the actual fair itself is just a brief, relatively small chunk of the calendar, right? And the people who run the Peony, you know, the president of the Peony, Shelley Frost, she's not only responsible for the summer fair, but also the Playland Amusement Park and all these other venues on the site, including the Agrodome and the Pacific Coliseum and other buildings like that. You know, they say that they're very conscious of trying to have Hastings Park as a year-round business that doesn't just rely on one annual summer fair, or, you know, Playland is open for a longer period of time, but it's really, it's seasonal. It's just kind of open in the spring and summer. They're trying to figure out ways to have Hastings Park as a year-round thing that different people come to at different times of day during different parts of the year, for different reasons. And so, I mean, to that end is, you know, they've had some success with getting pro hockey has come back to the site with the Professional Women's Hockey League. The Golden Eyes have just finished their first season there, which, you know, brought a significant number of people to the Pacific Coliseum this past year, again, during a time of year where there's no summer fairs and things like that. So they're very much trying to make it so that the use of Hastings Park isn't just around an annual summer fair at the Peony, but it's getting used year-round for different reasons.
1: Well, you talk about sports here, and, you know, there was talk that potentially the Whitecaps could build a stadium there. Now we face so much uncertainty with whether the Whitecaps are staying or going, and it sounds like they're mostly going than staying. What other sports could come in there and support it year-round?

0: Another thing she mentioned to me was the idea of a WNBA team. If Vancouver could potentially expand to get a team in the Women's National Basketball Association at some point in the future. And she said, you know, in theory, they could share the same venue with the Golden Eyes. They could play at the Pacific Coliseum because the PWHL and the WNBA seasons don't overlap at all. So in theory, you could have the Golden Eyes play their whole season there. They finish off, they change it from an ice rink to a basketball court, and then the WNBA team plays its season. That was an idea that the PNE, I don't think this is something that's been explored. It was kind of just a hypothetical idea, but, you know, it just gives you an idea of the different kinds. And I think they're sort of open to anything. I mean, the PNE president said she would be more than happy to welcome a pro soccer stadium at Hastings Park, you know, especially if it was surrounded by other activations like hotels and dining and drinking and, yeah, other things like that. So
1: Open to whatever. Yeah, last year I went to a WNBA game here, and obviously we don't have a team, so it was, you know, two teams coming from other jurisdictions. But there were so many tourists at the game, and that could be an idea for the area. I mean, I really enjoyed reading your article, which is why I wanted to talk about it today. But yeah, I mean, you could have a huge sports and entertainment industry in that whole area. But let's talk about the amphitheater. That has been a beautiful addition to the area, and it really has rejuvenated it. But it is an outdoor space. So how do you use the amphitheater all year round, given that it rains a lot?
0: Well, the thing is, unlike the old amphitheater, the new one is covered. So I'm not exactly sure how it's going to work out if you do have a rainy day there. But because it's not like completely covered.
1: Exactly.
0: But it would provide some level of shelter from the rain for concert goers, unlike the old amphitheater, which didn't have any kind of cover at all. So and the stage would be covered too. So I mean the amphitheater's only kind of just opened up this spring and summer. I just recently got to see my first concert there, and it's a beautiful venue. It's great. And I am really curious how it's going to play out. I mean that was part of the idea, was that having a covered venue would enable them to book concerts in more months of the year than previously, because the old amphitheater or Malkin Bowl has no cover either, so you can't really book concerts at Malkin Bowl when it's a rainy, you know, rainy part of the year. I recall that, you know, back when we used to have the Plaza of Nations down by False Creek on the former Expo site, the Plaza of Nations was an outdoor kind of open air venue, but it was covered, so you could go see shows there in the fall or the winter when it was rainy. And you're still outdoors, but it maybe is a little bit rainy, but you're okay. You're not getting drenched during the concert. So this fall and winter will be our first chance to see how it does work out at the new, PNE amphitheater, the Freedom Mobile Arch, they call it. Mm-hmm. I'm curious to see how much, you know, protection that arch does really provide from the rain.
1: Julia from Maple Ridge is our first caller. Hi, Julia.
2: Hello, hi. The point I want to make is there's no real transit to Hastings Park.
1: Mm-hmm. Mm-hmm. You make a really good point.
2: How would you get these thousands of people there?
1: Dan, did you dig into that aspect of your story?
0: Indeed. So that's one of the first. So the caller is absolutely correct. This is one of the first issues that keeps coming up no matter who you talk to. Everybody raises the issue of transit accessibility. You've got a site that is a ways outside of the downtown core. It's on bus routes, but it's not like accessible by rapid transit like a SkyTrain station or something. People have talked about the idea of having a new SkyTrain line that could maybe, you know, connect to the North Shore or something like that, but that's a hypothetical, and that's many, many years away from. It's not in the part of any of TransLink's long-term plans. Like between now and 2050, they're not looking at building a new SkyTrain line that would go anywhere close to there. So in the short term, there are a few other things that, you know, there's no new SkyTrain line coming soon, but there are a few other things that could potentially alleviate some of the pressure. One thing is there's two rapid transit lines. So as opposed to like an express bus that just goes faster and has fewer stops, a bus rapid transit line is supposed to have its own separated lane of traffic. So it moves quite quickly through traffic.

0: it's almost like kind of an above ground subway, if you will. And there are two bus rapid transit lines that are in TransLink's plans. They're not up and running yet, but there's one that's supposed to connect the North Shore to Metrotown, and it would pass pretty close by Hastings Park. And then there's another one longer term that's supposed to connect from Burnaby Mountain all the way to downtown Vancouver along Hastings Street. So these could potentially be ways to move bigger numbers of people more quickly. And then the President Pini also mentioned another idea. It's that the West Coast Express is an existing rail line, the commuter rail service that goes from downtown Vancouver by Waterfront Station. It goes out to the suburbs, and it kind of passes right by along Burrard Inlet, passes right by Hastings Park. Currently, there's no station there, and so the PNE president, Shelley Frost, was raising the idea, well, maybe instead of building a whole new rail line, might it be possible to build a new station on this existing rail line? I don't think that would be an easy solution, but it's an interesting one, because the rail line does travel. It's a passenger rail line that travels very close to the Hastings Park. It passes right by, like, New Brighton Park there. One other solution that was mentioned is during the FIFA Fan Festival, they had shuttle buses bringing people from SkyTrain stations to Hastings Park. So again, building a new SkyTrain line isn't going to happen anytime soon, but it sounds like they had some pretty good success with just shuttling people from, I think it was the Renfrew Street SkyTrain station and the 29th Avenue SkyTrain station, just doing quick shuttles. So people got off the SkyTrain and they quickly got on a shuttle, and it was going just doing loops, getting people to the park. It sounds like they had some success with that. So that's kind of maybe a more creative solution that could be implemented relatively fast, and it's less expensive than building an entire new SkyTrain line.
1: Julia, thank you so much for your question. And Dan, you beat me to the punch with all those things that you mentioned. During FIFA, they had those express buses, and I was going to ask you about the West Coast Express, but you already answered it. Let's talk about the big picture here, though. There are a lot of competing issues here. You're talking about entertainment. You're talking about potentially having, you know, a hotel there to draw more tourists. At what point, though, is this all going to start? Is this just sort of, you know, high level discussion, or is this something that's really in the works?
0: Yeah, this is all high level at this point. I guess the city announced last year that they've entered into this memorandum of understanding with the Whitecaps, and so there's this lease or negotiation period. And that period extends until the end of this year. So I guess as of, at the end of 2026, that negotiation period between the city and the Whitecaps will officially be over. And maybe soon after that, unless it's extended or something, soon after that, maybe we'll learn a bit more about the status of those discussions, if there is anything continuing there or not. But again, everything is kind of up in the air right now. There is no real timeline for anything, now that the new amphitheater venue is up and running. I mean, that had a hard deadline. They had to get that completed and opened in time for the FIFA World Cup, which they did successfully. But as far as what happens next, especially with that, the former racetrack property, it's kind of a mystery. We don't know for sure.
1: Yeah, and then factor in what residents will be saying, right? What neighborhood groups will be saying. Yep. There's obviously going to be concern from them, because parking issues, traffic, noise, that sort of thing. I mean, we've seen it for years with just the PNE for 2 weeks. There are people who are concerned about that. And I remember there would be signs, "Hi, you want to park on our property for $2 or $4? I'll tell you, I went and I parked there. It was $40 in the parking lot near the whole thing. So I can imagine what's going to happen there. Dan, really appreciate the time you took to speak to us here on CKNW. If you want to read his article, go to VancouverSun.com and take a look. It's a really in-depth article. Dan, thanks so much. Have a great summer if I don't talk to you sooner.
0: 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Thanks for having me, Robin. 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
10: This is a major social media trial that is taking place in the United States. The tech giant Meta is accused of deliberately designing some of its platforms to be addictive to its young users. Meta, which owns Facebook and Instagram, is also accused of misleading the public.
11: You know, someday we may look back at the beginnings of the internet and think, wow, can't believe we just let kids on there from the start without any guardrails or anything. What were we thinking? Just threw them in and expected it all to work out. Well, Meta, as we just heard, is facing a reckoning on that, it seems like. And maybe that's why a company like OpenAI is trying to get out in front of this potential problem. The company today is launching something called ChatGPT for Teens. It is a version that is tailored for users aged 13 to 17. Is this a good idea? How is this going to work? Well, Leah Plunkett is the executive director of Harvard School Online and associate dean of learning experience and innovation and joins us now. Leah, thanks for being here.
12: Great to be with you.
11: Do you think this is a good idea?
12: I do think it is a good idea. Anytime we see a tech company being proactive about taking ethical, practical responsibility to create positive user experiences for minors.
11: So is that what they are doing here? Like, do we know how this is actually going to work?
12: We know what OpenAI has told us in their rollout announcements. We know that we will have to see, based on actual user experiences, oversight from relevant regulators as well as civic and advocacy organizations. So you're absolutely right. The proof will be in the pudding, as yes, they say.
11: Now, do you think the cat is already out of the bag here, Leah? Because, I mean, ChatGPT has been in use widely for, what, a year or two now? And certainly teens and younger people were on the forefront of pushing that into wide use.
12: I think the cat is half in the bag, half out, in the following way. With any tech product, any teen who spends a little time trying to figure out how to do an end run around so-called child or teen safety measures is going to be able to do that. I'm not saying that's a good thing. I'm just saying, as a general rule of thumb, that is a real thing. So do I think that this offering or similar offerings from other major tech companies will put the cat back in the bag? Absolutely not. But do I think that as public awareness grows of the very real risks and harms to minors from using generative AI, social media, and other tech products, that we'll see parents, guardians, teachers, youth-serving professionals, and most importantly, kids and teens themselves being educated, thoughtful consumers about which version of a tool they choose to use for minors? Yes, I do. I think we will see more discerning choices being made as public awareness grows of the risks. So in that way, we might be able to get the cat a little bit in the back.
11: Hopefully. Okay, so is OpenAI's approach to this, in your opinion, is it different from what we have seen from companies like Meta in the past? Like, are they, I don't want to say afraid, but are they a little bit more apprehensive about the power of this tool that they've created?
12: OpenAI's approach to me seems to draw on some pretty established tech playbook forms of engagement in terms of trying to be proactive. I would imagine, I don't know anything about OpenAI's deliberations other than what I read in their blog posts and press releases, but I imagine they're sort of trying to get out ahead of litigation, legislation, and regulation, especially given what's happening to Meta and other social media platforms right now, as well as some of the high-profile lawsuits that have already been brought against OpenAI and other AI companies. What I do appreciate and respect about at least what OpenAI is saying here is their blueprint, their principles, which include treating teens as teens, also include setting up mechanisms for real-world connections and interventions. If those principles are thoroughly, thoughtfully, and transparently implemented, as well as subject to external oversight and accountability from government, civic groups, academics, and other relevant stakeholders, then I do have some optimism. I am optimistic that OpenAI and other tech companies can learn governance lessons where social media platforms may have failed.
11: Right. Okay, so then to stick with our metaphor that we have been using, what would it take to fully put the cat in the bag?
12: I don't think it is possible to fully put the cat back in the bag, because fully putting the cat back in the bag in terms of saying any user under 18 is going to have a different, safer ChatGPT or Claude or whatever it is experience would not be possible without a kind of age verification that would cross the border into dragnet surveillance. And A, not possible in this country with so many people, and also not desirable, ultimately.
11: Leah, thank you so much for your time.
12: Thanks for having me.
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13: 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Tonight, we have 3 episodes for you, including an episode of Nancy Hicks' Crime Beat and Alan Cross's Uncharted, Crime and Mayhem in the Music Industry. First up, though, we have an episode of the What Happened To podcast, hosted by Erica Vella. On June 12th, 2016, a gunman opened fire at Pulse, a gay nightclub in Orlando, killing 49 people and injuring 53 others in one of the deadliest mass shootings of LGBTQ people in U.S. history. Survivor Brandon Wolf, who was present that night with friends, speaks with journalist Erica Vella about his experience and how the tragedy transformed his life, while Erica also examines the aftermath of the shooting and whether it prompted any lasting change in the U.S. This is What Happened To and the Pulse Nightclub Shooting on Crime Time.
14: It was a perfect night to go out in Central Florida. It was early summer, hot, humid, and people were looking to let loose and dance the Saturday night away at their favorite bar. At a popular gay nightclub, the music was blaring. Drinks were flowing, hips were swaying. But then, everything changed. Loud bangs were heard inside the club. At first, it wasn't clear. Was it just the music? Or maybe it was firecrackers going off outside. The music stopped, and then it happened again. This time, it was clear. Gunshots were going off in the tightly packed nightclub. People rushed to the exits and hid in restrooms. 911 calls flooded emergency dispatchers.
15: Where are you right now?
16: In the club in the back room.
15: What's the name of the club?
16: Pulse.
15: Pulse?
16: Yes.
17: He's hiding inside the stalls of Pulse Nightclub.
15: Yes. They're in trouble. There's so many dead people there. Hurry up.
18: They were like dragging bodies, people that were wounded, just to get him out of the way. Yeah, it's probably the worst feeling I've ever felt in my entire life.
14: That night turned out to be one of the deadliest mass shootings in U.S. history. It's been 4 years, and I wondered, whatever happened to those who survived the night, and to the club, and to those left behind to pick up the pieces of this horrible tragedy? I'm Erica Vella, a reporter for Global News, and on this episode, I look at whatever happened to the Pulse nightclub shooting. The Pulse nightclub shooting on June 12, 2016 wasn't only one of the deadliest mass shootings in U.S. history. It was and continues to be the deadliest attack on LGBTQ2 people in the U.S. 49 people were killed. Another 53 were injured by the gunfire. And more than 300 witnessed the massacre in the nightclub that night. These were mostly LGBTQ2 people, many of whom were people of color. And if you think about it, the impact of that night is even broader. The close friends and family, the network of people connected to each individual. I remember covering this story in June 2016. I remember hearing about the text messages and the phone calls people sent in panic that night. A mother calling her son, a sister texting her brother, a friend leaving a voicemail for the 5th, 6th, 10th time. I wanted to speak with someone who was there at Pulse nightclub that night. And one of the first things Brandon Wolf said to me was that June 11th, 2016 was the last normal day for him. It was that way for many others too.
19: I remember that it was a Saturday. I remember that meant it was laundry day, which meant I was knee deep in socks and underwear, as many people I'm sure are on the weekends. I had a salary job for the first time. And so I was working really hard at that time. I remember, feeling excited that I got to sleep in a little bit. My best friends, Drew and Juan, were on a date at SeaWorld. And I remember they were almost offensively photogenic, in my opinion. And so while I was there folding my socks and underwear, I was also angrily liking all of their photos on Facebook because they were just offensively too cute. And I remember binge watching Netflix. I also remember that I had been through a pretty rough breakup at the time. And so I was I was kind of navigating those emotions, and Drew knew that. I'd gone to his apartment a couple of times that week just to cry over a bottle of wine or two. And so as the day wound to a close, we did what we normally did, and that is decided to go out for a drink. So I texted Drew and Juan probably around 7 or 8 in the evening, asking if they'd like to go out and get a drink. They resisted a little bit. They'd been out all day at SeaWorld. They were probably hot and tired, but I was going through a hard time. And so I said, you know, I really need my best friends to help me get my mind off of things. I really need you there. And of course, just like any good best friends, they said they would do that. So around, I think it was 11 p.m., Drew and Juan came to my apartment. And again, by all accounts, it was normal. It was everything we normally did. We gathered around the kitchen island. We listened to the same soundtrack we always listened to. I was almost never allowed to be the bartender because I always make drinks too strong. But for some reason, somebody let me behind the bar that night. And so I remember we made our usual drinks. We watched the same silly videos that always got us in the mood to go out. And when it came time to pick our destination, we almost literally flipped a coin. I remember us pulling out the rideshare app and just typing in whichever club was closest. And that happened to be Pulse.
14: Before we continue with Brandon's story, I wanted to jump in for a sec. To anyone passing by, Pulse looked like your run-of-the-mill nightclub at the corner of South Orange Avenue and East Esther Street. Before it was a club, it was a restaurant. And there are a couple of fast food chains nearby, a Wendy's across the street and a bagel shop down the road. The building itself has a dark-colored exterior and a black awning. Inside, Pulse was more than just another gay club. It hosted top drag performers as well as local acts. Inside, there was a large bar, and not too far from that, there was a DJ booth on a balcony. And of course, there was a dance floor. And on Latin night, it was always packed. This place was special because for Brandon and many others, Pulse was a safe space for their community.
19: And the reality is that being LGBTQ in America, really being LGBTQ anywhere around the world, is to fear for your life and your safety in the most normal of situations. The spaces that are safe for other people aren't safe for LGBTQ people. I know that the term safe space has been perverted a bit by online trolls and turned into some sort of a punchline, but the reality is that safe spaces are lifelines for our community. That we've carved into cubby holes in neighborhoods, on side streets, places where we can be all of ourselves without fearing discrimination or violence. My favorite thing about Pulse was the ability to just dance freely and have nobody judge you for it. I probably looked ridiculous, 2 left feet, chicken arms flailing. But the reality was that when I was on the dance floor at Pulse Nightclub with my best friends, I was free. I was free to be every ounce of myself. And I didn't have to be afraid of that anymore.
14: So on Saturday, Brandon, Juan, and Drew went where they felt safe.
19: I remember the same drag queen that was always at the front door was there to take my money. I remember how packed it was. It was Latin night. So of course the music was loud. I couldn't dance to save my life, but who cared? We were just there. We were happy. We had arrived in life. I remember making our way through the crowd to the same bartender we always went to, ordering, again, the same drinks we always ordered. I remember passing the manager of the club, his name is Brian, and it always happened, it never failed, that 1 or 2 drinks into the evening, we would bump into Brian and he would offer us a shot of Fireball. And of course, Fireball is one of the most disgusting things you can put into your body. So I would immediately react with a firm no, and Drew would always react with a firm yes. Andrew always won, and he won that night. And so there we were, standing in the dance floor room, taking our shot of Fireball as we always did. I also remember that Drew had this way about him. He had a master's degree in clinical psychology, and when he had a drink or two, he would opine on life. In fact, he would give you 3 therapy sessions. And so that night, out on the patio, underneath the sky, in the usual spot that we always stood, Drew started into his therapy session. And he talked about love. He talked about society. He talked about how frequently we let small things get in the way of how much we care about people, how much we care about each other. He was talking about my recently failed relationship, to be honest, but it felt like he was talking about society in a broader sense. It felt like he was talking about just how broken we had become, just how far down the rabbit hole of hatred and fear and division we had allowed ourselves to go. And I remember he had these long, gangly arms that, you know, when he, again, had a drink or two, he'd drape over your shoulder, almost propping himself up. And he did that. He threw his arm around my shoulder and he said, "You know what I wish we did more of was say, I love you." And he made us go around in a circle and tell each other that we love each other. And then we went inside and continued to dance. Everything about it was normal. It was exactly the kind of world that I had fought so hard to be a part of. It's the reason I moved 3,500 miles away from my parents to find a space where I could be all of myself. It's the reason I left one career for another, went off chasing my dreams, because I was searching for a space where I could stand with my racially intersectional, out and proud best friends underneath a disco ball and just twirl until the club closed. And so that's what we did. We whirled and twirled and danced with our two left feet. And then somewhere just before 2 o'clock in the morning, we realized that we were far too old to be closing a club and that we should probably call it a night. But before we did that, I just needed to wash my hands. And so I stepped into a bathroom, and the next moments are so vivid for me that they frequently revisit me in my dreams.
14: That one decision to wash his hands saved Brandon's life. At 2:02 a.m., a man armed with a semi-automatic rifle and a 9mm Glock walked into Pulse nightclub through the south door and began firing. People rushed out, and an Orlando Police Department officer working extra duty as a security guard called for backup. He shot several rounds at the suspect, who was inside a set of double doors. Meanwhile, Brandon was in the bathroom.
19: I remember for some reason the posters above the urinals. They were colorful. There were drag queens. I remember how cold the water was in the sink in the bathroom. I remember a plastic cup with someone's half-empty drink that was sort of teetering on the edge, looking like it might fall off. I distinctly remember the first sound of gunshots and my own confusion. I think initially I thought that there was just a malfunction in the music. Something had gone wrong. And then there was this almost eerie pause between bursts of gunfire. The music still raging in the background, the beat still thumping in the floor, but something felt really off. And it was at that point that about a dozen people rushed into the bathroom with us. And they had this look on their faces like they had seen the purest form of evil.
14: By 2:05 a.m., just 3 minutes after the first shots were fired, the gunfire stopped. Outside, more officers arrived on scene, including members from the SWAT team. But then, at 2:10, another round of shots could be heard inside the club.
19: And this time it did not relent. It was just a bang, bang, bang, bang. It's a moment that I think will stick with me until the end of time. The hair was standing up on the back of my neck. I felt my heart rate speeding up. And then I got the first whiff of blood and smoke mixed together. And I had this panicked realization that we were gonna die inside that club. And so this debate started in the bathroom between these people about whether or not we should run or try to find somewhere to hide. The only problem was we were in a men's only restroom with no door and no stalls. There was nowhere to hide. And so we realized that our only chance for survival was going to be to try to escape. So I locked arms with these dozen people that I'd never met before, that I didn't know, and I ran. I told myself over and over again, don't look to the left, because I knew what was happening in there. I knew what was happening in that dance room. I just knew that if I turned my eyes to the left, I would see something that I would never unsee for the rest of my life. And so I just kept staring at this little sliver of light that had opened from an emergency exit as we sprinted for it. The door swung open and we burst outside, and it was disorienting at first. Remember, we'd had several drinks and there was this panicked confusion and people sprinting left and right. I remember people tripping over themselves, trying to get over barriers to get away from the club. I remember people screaming. It seemed like some people may be injured. And there was this relentless bang, bang, bang behind you.
14: As more police arrived, it wasn't clear exactly what was happening. And even for those who made it outside, like Brandon, it wasn't clear how bad things were inside the club. Worst of all, he didn't know where his friends were.
19: And then you're outside on the sidewalk. You have this realization that the two people that mean the most to you in the world are still trapped in there. There is this still relentless gunfire in the background, like a war zone. And then all of a sudden, you've got police cruisers and Suburbans roaring up to the club. Police officers jumping out with assault weapons and shotguns, and they're screaming at people to get on the ground or get out of the way. It was mass chaos.
14: He made it out, but he wasn't able to help his friends, Drew and Juan, who were still inside.
19: And I couldn't wrap my head around the idea that I wouldn't get to go back in and find Drew and Juan. I asked everybody on the sidewalk nearby if they had seen anything. I started, of course, dialing Drew at that moment. I must have called him 100 or 200 times.
14: Brandon started to walk. He wanted to get away from all the chaos that was happening around him. He needed to get to a quieter place. He needed to get a hold of his friends. He thought about going to the Orlando Regional Medical Center. It's a 12-minute walk from the nightclub, in case Drew or Juan were taken there if they were injured. But by then, police had locked down the building and the surrounding area, so he kept going until he found a spot where he could catch his breath.
19: We essentially turned that parking lot of 7-Eleven into our base camp. We started waking up friends. By now, it's 3 o'clock in the morning. We're waking up friends, telling them they need to get to us right away. Friends start arriving. They've got phone chargers. They're, you know, buying water. We just continue to call Drew and Juan over and over again. And that's the first time as well that I had contact with either one of their parents. I posted on Facebook that there had been a shooting.
14: Meanwhile, the shooting at the nightclub continued. Orlando police estimated the suspect fired approximately 200 rounds in less than 5 minutes. At 2:10 a.m., police say a victim who was inside the club's north restroom called 911 and told the gunman had barricaded himself inside with about 10 other people. Officers identified this as a hostage situation, and they worked to get the people who were trapped inside out. Knowing that the suspect had locked himself and hostages in the restroom, police began rescuing people on the club's patio and other areas inside the club. At 2:35 a.m., police said they received a suspicious call from an unidentified man. At first, he began speaking in Arabic, soon switching to English. He told the 911 operator, "I'm in Orlando and I did the shooting." He then pledged his allegiance to the leader of ISIS. Orlando police say the call lasted about 50 seconds. The suspect would go on to call a local cable channel and told a producer there that he was, in fact, the shooter. He had called 911 5 times in total. Members from the crisis negotiation team were involved and had spoken to the suspect. The suspect told negotiators he was wearing an explosive vest and that there was a vehicle in the parking lot with explosives inside. By 5 a.m., over 3 hours after the shooting began, members of the Orange County Sheriff's Department prepared to go into the club using a technique they call an explosive breach. Police detonated a small explosive on the outside of the club. They were going to use that hole to gain access to the club's restroom where the suspect had locked himself with hostages. That's when more shots were heard. 13 officers fired at least 172 times. The shooter was hit 7 times. A half hour later, police determined the shooter was dead, and they rescued the remaining people inside the bar. Hours later, the suspect's vehicle was discovered, and it had no explosives inside. In the end, a total of 90 people were rescued from the club, but 49 lay lifeless, casualties of the carnage that had taken place in what was supposed to be a safe space. You might be wondering, like I was, what happened to Brandon's friends, Drew and Juan? Brandon was waiting at the 7-Eleven, hoping to connect with them.
19: There was another friend who had been at the club but went home a little earlier. He drove back and started to help people in the immediate aftermath of the shooting as they were getting out. And he was keeping his eyes open for, you know, faces that he recognized. And I remember him calling me when I was still at 7-Eleven and saying, I think I saw Juan. And I said, oh my God, is he okay? Is he, you know, did you talk to him? What did he say? And he said, I couldn't get close enough to talk to him. I can tell that he's been shot several times. I just saw him on a stretcher. He wasn't moving, but they did take him out into an ambulance.
14: Brandon says he got in touch with Juan's family. He spoke with his sister.
19: She just kept asking me over and over again, can you please promise me that he wasn't there? Can you please promise me that he wasn't there? And I just sat there in silence because I couldn't bring myself to tell her what I knew to be true. I couldn't bring myself to tell her how the night had unfolded. And so the only words I could get out of my mouth were, I am so sorry. And one of the moments that again continues to stick with me is his mother's scream in the background, because he was the baby. He was his mother's baby. And it was like in that moment, hearing her in the background, that part of her died too. And so I shared with him what I knew, that I knew he'd been shot several times. I knew that he'd been taken out of the club. And I just told them to go find him. I don't know where he is. I wish I had more information, but please find him. A few hours later, she called me back and could barely get out the words, but they had identified his body at the hospital. They tried to operate on him, but couldn't save him because he'd suffered something like 9 or 10 gunshot wounds. And I think at that moment, I understood for the first time in my life what the word heartbreak really means. That the people you love the most, the relationships you value the most, can be ripped out from underneath you in the most violent, hateful, horrific fashion. That's what heartbreak feels like.
14: Brandon says it took a couple of days before he or anyone learned about what happened to Drew.
19: We were doing back of the napkin math, statistics on how many people we knew were in hospital beds, how many people we knew had lost their lives, how many bodies we knew had been identified. What are the odds that Drew could be one of those people somewhere in a hospital bed, clinging to life? And what would that look like? What would it look like to have to tell him that Juan didn't make it? What would it look like for him to have to recover in this world without the love of his life?
14: Brandon said he found out what happened from Christine Leinonen, Drew's mother, who learned of Drew's fate 33 hours after the shooting.
20: I kept saying, no, they're going to find out that my son is one of those people in surgery. That they're going to find that out. They're just telling me that. I felt drained. I wasn't even angry. It was a sadness, a depressed sadness, drain. Like all of, I was ready to accept that my son was in surgery and I would have taken my son home and rehabilitated him. And I was accepting that, and I was never accepting that he was dead. Never. I just always had hope.
14: Drew, or Christopher Andrew Leinonen by his given name, and his partner, Juan Ramon Guerrero would be two of the 49 innocent victims killed at Pulse.
19: And that was it. Just like that, they were both gone. With no warning. With no compassion. With no empathy. They were just stolen from all of us.
13: I'm Mike Brown, and if you're just joining us on Crime Time, Canada's only true crime radio show, so far in this episode of What Happened to the Pulse Nightclub Shooting, Global News reporter Erica Vella has taken us back to June 12, 2016, when a gunman walked into Pulse, a beloved LGBTQ nightclub in Florida. The man opened fire, killing 49 people in what remains the deadliest attack on LGBTQ people in American history. We've been hearing from survivor Brandon Wolf, who escaped through an emergency exit after slipping into the bathroom just moments before the shooting began, while his two friends, Drew and Juan, were still inside. In the devastating hours that followed, Brandon waited at a nearby 7-Eleven, desperately calling his friends only to learn that both Drew Christopher Andrew Linenen and Juan Ramon Guerrero had been among the 49 lives lost that night. Now let's get back to our host, Erica Vella, with more of what happened to and the Pulse nightclub shooting on Crime Time.
14: The shooting garnered international attention, partly because of its senseless nature, and partly because it happened in June, which is Pride Month, a time when the LGBTQ2 community celebrates. Only now, there was grief and deep mourning.
19: I hadn't processed just how massive the situation was until the next day. And, you know, I knew reporters were trying to get in contact. My phone, eventually I turned it off because at one point I had like 200 voicemails from all these reporters and people that I hadn't talked to in years checking on me. So I had some sense of the fact that what had happened was bad. I didn't really grasp how bad it was until we finally went home and I turned on the local news. I didn't have cable at the time, so Drew had given me this little satellite that you stick in the window, and I put on local news. And that's the first time I really saw how many people had died. And we didn't even know the full number at that point, but that's the first time I saw the number. That's the first time that I saw a list of people who had been identified in the club.
14: Barbara Poma was in Mexico when the shooting happened. She's one of the owners of the club, and she explained to me that Pulse was more than just a business.
0: My passion came from the fact that, you know, I grew up with a gay brother who lost his battle to HIV during the AIDS epidemic. So for me, it was, you know, a way to reconnect to a community that I loved and lost when he died. So it was really personal for me.
14: Like many of us, she says she watched what happened on the news.
0: And I was like, that's my little place in the corner of Orange and Kaylee, a little gay bar that I've been there, sitting there quietly and peacefully for, you know, 12 years. And so I never expected it to be such international news, and because I couldn't even really understand it. Then you're in such a state of shock.
14: She took the next plane back to Orlando. In Florida, almost immediately after the tragedy, people mobilized to show their support. Orlando was in mourning, and a makeshift memorial was created outside of the Dr. Phillips Center of Performing Arts, which is about a 5-minute drive from the club. Barack Obama, who was president at the time, alongside then Vice President Joe Biden, left 49 white roses, one for each of the victims who died 5 days earlier.
21: We will not be able to stop every tragedy. We can't wipe away hatred and evil from every heart in this world, but we can stop some tragedies. We can save some lives.
14: A week later, a vigil was held at Lake Eola Park, where the names of each victim were read to tens of thousands of people who came together to mourn the tragic loss of so many.
22: Orlando United.
14: You may remember in the days after the shooting, there were massive lineups of people wanting to donate blood.
23: It was a scene that will be etched in my mind for the rest of my life. There were people lined up for as far as you could see, wanting to donate blood at our donor centers. We have a donor center that is just right around the corner, really, from where the Pulse nightclub is. And that one really started to get a lot of people showing up. We brought in some of our mobile units to help with the overflow to bring donors into our Big Red Bus mobiles. We have a donor center there, and there were people everywhere, just lining up, crying, wanting to donate, people showing up from the community, bringing food and water and everything you could think of just started to unfold at that location. And, you know, then the media started to show up, and it was media from around the world started calling.
14: That's Susan Forbes from One Blood. One Blood is a blood donation center that serves more than 250 hospitals in Florida and throughout the southeastern United States.
23: In an instant, you know, One Blood became part of the story. And we became a part of the story in a way that was showing how you could help save people's lives and something that you could do to help. And, you know, we had an extraordinary use of blood that night at the hospital that was at Orlando Regional Medical Center, was where many of the trauma victims went, right down the street.
14: Susan told me after the shooting at Pulse, healthcare workers at the Orlando Regional Medical Center transfused over 440 units of blood in a 24-hour time period. It's the reason why many people who were at the club that night are alive today.
23: When they're bringing these patients in, they're trauma patients. They've had gunshot wounds and they're bleeding and they need to replenish the blood that they have lost. And that is what they're doing. I mean, they need red blood cells to provide oxygen to them, and they're bleeding to death and they need to replenish that blood.
14: And one thing that I wondered while I was working on this story was how much blood was actually donated. I mean, did it help? I asked Susan.
23: When we look at those long lines the next morning, those people did a tremendous service to the community in helping replenish that blood supply. But there's also those people who came in the days before that we felt needed to be recognized as well, because nobody realized that it's the people who came in the week prior that were helping save those patients' lives.
14: In 1 week, One Blood collected over 28,000 units of blood. And just to put that into context, in a typical week, One Blood endeavors to collect about 2,000 units a day, or around 14,000 units a week. The donations that came in that week nearly doubled what they normally see. And on top of that, Susan says over 33% of those who showed up were first-time donors. But while we're talking about blood donations, I wanted to address another side to this story. We know that many of the thousands of people who showed up to donate after Pulse were from the LGBTQ2 community. Susan explained that blood centers in the U.S. are regulated by the Food and Drug Administration, and they're required to ask eligibility questions from donors.
23: One of the donor eligibility questions that donors have to answer before they can donate has to do with a policy FDA has in place known as the Men Who Have Sex with Men policy, also known as the MSM policy. And that policy at the time was a deferral period for any man who had sex with another man. They were deferred for 12 months from donating blood.
14: So after the shooting, a man who had sex with another man wouldn't be able to donate blood until 1 year following their last sexual encounter, a policy that upset many people who just wanted to help.
23: And, you know, we feel for them anytime somebody wants to donate and is deferred. You know, we don't like to have to tell somebody they aren't able to donate blood. We have to follow the rules. And so it was, you know, they wanted to help and were unable to donate. But it was many people who were deferred ended up staying to help in other ways. And they were, you know, helping with the large crowds we had, and were helping hand out water and food. And they wanted to stay and be able to help. And so it was very heartwarming to see that they had partnered with us in another way to be able to help. And they understood that it was not One Blood that was making those rules, that it is an FDA rule and that we had to follow that.
14: In April, Because of the ongoing COVID-19 pandemic, the FDA made changes to the deferral period. The recommended deferral period has now changed from 12 months to 3 months. Meanwhile, police were conducting investigations into the shooting. The FBI identified the shooter as 29-year-old Omar Mateen. He was from New York, but his family moved to Florida when he was younger. On the night of the shooting, the FBI confirmed Mateen called 911 five times. FBI spokesperson Ron Hopper had this to say at the time.
2: It has been reported that Mateen made calls to 911 this morning in which he stated his allegiance to the leader of the Islamic State. We are looking into any and all connections, both domestic and international. Why the killer made these murderous statements, he did so in a chilling, calm, and deliberate manner. The FBI first became aware of Mateen in 2013 when he made inflammatory comments to coworkers alleging possible terrorist ties. The killer of 49 and the shooter of 53 others identified himself as an Islamic soldier who pledged allegiance to a terrorist organization which was bent on killing Americans.
14: Omar Mateen was in fact investigated twice by the FBI. He was on the government's terrorist watch list for 10 months before being removed. You might be wondering, if Mateen had been on the FBI's radar, how is it possible for him

0: law enforcement the ability to petition a court for a civil order preventing a dangerous person from accessing firearms for up to 1 year. And it's a law many other states in the U.S. have enacted as well. Mateen died in a shootout with police the morning of June 12, 2016.
1: At the end of all of our interviews, however long that takes, if someone is able to be charged in this investigation, we will bring them to justice.
0: The FBI focused attention on Mateen's wife, Noor Salman. She was his second wife, and they'd been married since 2011. After the investigation, she faced charges of obstruction and providing material to support a terrorist organization. The trial took place in March 2018, and prosecutors said Mateen had intended to attack Disney World's shopping and entertainment complex. Surveillance video showed Mateen walking in the area of the Disney complex just hours before the Pulse attack. He had changed his mind when he saw police and instead chose the gay nightclub as his target. During the trial, defense attorneys said Salman was a woman who was easily manipulated. They said she didn't know of Mateen's plans because he had kept a lot of his life from her. Jurors had deliberated over 3 days, and on March 30th, 2018, they acquitted her of all charges. For Brandon, the days and weeks that followed the shooting in 2016 are a blur, except for Drew's funeral.
2: I remember that morning, I hadn't written my eulogy yet. I didn't know what to say. And so I sat in my car outside my apartment, my hand was shaking, and I was writing on this little crumpled up piece of notebook paper. And the theme of that speech was once in a lifetime. I still have it to this day, I saved it. And the idea was that in the aftermath of this shooting, if we were going to perpetuate this story of love, if we were going to perpetuate this idea that we are stronger than the attempts to divide us, that we were stronger than the hatred that showed up at Pulse that night, if we were going to prove that, then it was going to take the kind of love and selflessness and compassion that Drew had. Because he was a once-in-a-lifetime person. He alone possessed that ability to bring us together that none of the rest of us had, but he had it. So I was writing this speech about Drew as the community's once-in-a-lifetime person and my once-in-a-lifetime person. And I started to think about, how do we move forward without that? How do I move forward without that? Because that's the rub, right? These are not just 49 people. They're not just 49 nameless faces. They're not just 49 names scattered on a board that we remember once a year. They're lives. They're brothers, sisters, moms, dads, uncles, nephews, best friends. For me, Drew was not just a statistic or a number. Drew was always going to be a missing face at my birthday party. Drew was always going to be an empty seat at a dinner table. And how would I move forward without him? So that thought was on my brain. As I traveled to the church, we went in through a back entrance, so we didn't quite get a look of what it looked like outside. We were in the waiting room. And then when the service was about to start, we got called into the hall. My breath was taken away when I came around the corner, because there were easily over 1,000 people in that church. It was packed, front to back, standing room only, spilling out into the street. And it wasn't just the volume of people that blew me away. It was that I knew all of them. And maybe I didn't know them personally. I wasn't friends with all of them. I hadn't spent time with all of them. I knew every single face in that church because of Drew. It was once in a lifetime. I had the honor of being a pallbearer that day. And as I was carrying the casket down the aisle, I remember gripping the side of it so tightly that I thought my fingers might fall off. It was that idea that I couldn't let go until I'd found the

0: right way to say goodbye. I couldn't let go until I understood what life looked without Drew. We got to the end of the aisle and I found the words. I looked down at his casket and I whispered, just for the two of us, "I am never going to stop fighting for a world that you would be proud of." That has been the guiding light for everything I've done over the last 4 years. When times get hard, and they get really hard sometimes, when June 12th rolls around every year and I'm overcome with the grief that I felt on that day, I'm reminded of the promise that I made Drew, that I will never, ever stop fighting for a world that he would be proud of.
1: As I listen to Brandon speak about mourning for Drew, it really makes me think that this tragedy didn't end when the gunman was killed inside the club over 4 years ago. People continue to live with the daily reminders of lost loved ones. Some can find comfort by coming together and creating spaces where those lost can be remembered. As I researched this story, I thought about Pulse, the club, this safe space that once helped shape memories from big milestones like birthdays, bachelor and bachelorette parties, to something more simple, like just the place to go on a Saturday night. What happened to that landmark that's now synonymous with one of the worst mass shootings in U.S. history? When the club's owner, Barbara Poma, boarded that plane back to Orlando from Mexico, she said she had the sinking feeling. Pulse, as she knew it, was gone.
2: When the FBI returned the property to our possession on July 14th, I had to go and fight with them to, I don't know, they had to walk me to the building, show me, tell me everything they did and whatever. I had signed some papers. I can't really remember because I was by myself even. And I just remember walking through the building and just thinking that, you know, no one could ever dance here again. We can't open this place again. We cannot. You know, it just was so sacred. I mean, everything was gone. Liquor's off the shelves, no glassware, no furniture. You know, it was a shell. It felt empty. It was empty. It is empty. It's just a really bad place to go back to. It's not a place you like to revisit very much. I mean, there's, I mean, the smell alone, sometimes if I get a whiff of any kind of odor of that, it reminds me of that day. You know, it just sends me to a really bad place. And I mean, the Pulse looked like a shell of itself. It looks nothing like it did when it was open. I need to see everything we had just done be destroyed, and, you know, see bullet holes in walls and shattered glass. And I mean, it's just, you know, it was not Pulse anymore. You could feel it, you could feel the heaviness. And so I just knew we had to do something.
1: The building now stands vacant, a haunting memory of what happened over 4 years ago. But Barbara says that Pulse will be turned into a memorial with the help of One Pulse Foundation. The foundation has received support and funding from county and state governments.
2: Just like other nonprofits, we raise money. We're raising money. It's a capital campaign.
1: This fund will be used to create a memorial that will be free to the public. There will also be a museum, education programs, and 49 legacy scholarships. As part of the memorial, there will also be something called the Orlando Health Survivors Walk, which marks the three-block walk that some victims and first responders took on the night of the shooting to get to the Orlando Regional Medical Center. The memorial and museum are expected to cost around $45 million.
2: And so the memorial will sit on the same property where the tragedy happened, in the building in the same property. It's going to be a beautiful reflective space that people can come, just like they can now at the interim, and reflect and ponder and pay their respects and bear witness to what happened that night. The museum is a short walk down the street, but you know, maybe a third of a mile, not that far, but you can walk it. It's about a 10-minute walk.
1: The memorial is expected to be completed by June 2022 and the museum in early 2024. For Brandon, he says he and his friends wanted to do something to keep Drew's legacy alive. And they formed the Drew Project, which in part empowers young LGBTQ2 people by helping create safe spaces in middle school and high school. Since its beginnings, the not-for-profit has invested more than $75,000 in college scholarships for young people, future leaders in the LGBTQ2 community. Grief is an incredibly complicated thing. It's really messy. There's anger, there's frustration, and there's sadness. And grief is different for each person. The decisions individuals make to help them move forward can separate them from others who, at their core, are also dealing with the same pain and loss. So when Brandon told me about the Drew Project, I brought it up to Christine, Drew's mother. And quite simply put, she doesn't support it. And she doesn't support the museum either. That surprised me a bit, but again, people deal with grief differently. Christine is also one of the organizers of the Community Coalition Against a Pulse Museum. According to their website, it's a group made up of surviving victims and family members and others who are against the One Pulse Foundation plan for a memorial and museum. They have a petition with over 45,000 signatures.
3: It should be a free space that everybody and anyone can go to that is owned and controlled by the city and their parks, so that it could be made into like a, you know, benches or water feature, trees, things of that nature, that you're not necessarily getting to know each individual victim, but you're getting to know the gravity of the massacre. And you get to know that by getting inside your own head, giving yourself a place to reflect. That's how we do it. That's how humans do it. That's how we've done it for centuries. So, yeah, we're against it altogether.
1: I asked Barbara about the feedback she had been getting for both the memorial and museum.
4: It varies, but I would say, you know, the majority and a vast majority are supportive of all three parts of the project. We do have a very small group that oppose the museum concept because they feel that they don't understand why there's a reason for the museum. It's a very small number, but all voices deserve to be heard. You know, there's always, you know, something to be learned. There's always opportunity to understand how people feel, and it's a process for everyone. That's their right, you know, and so we respect everyone's opinion and right and viewpoint.
1: One thing that often comes up after mass shootings is the conversation around gun control legislation in the U.S. And Brandon has dedicated his efforts to it. In 2019, Brandon was the first survivor of the Pulse nightclub shooting to testify in front of Congress.
5: I have seen the power of hatred. It tore my world apart, stole my sense of joy, and still haunts me in my nightmares.
1: And part of the work he does now, pushing for tighter gun laws.
0: We live in a country that is obsessed with easy access to firearms. We live in a country that fetishizes instruments of death. That is the country that we live in. So much so that the man who committed that atrocity on June 12, 2016, was considered too dangerous on multiple occasions to fly on an airplane because he might be capable of harming others, but not too dangerous to stroll into a gun shop and buy a weapon of war and all the ammunition he could pack into his car. That frustrates me a lot. And it frustrates me that we are so paralyzed by partisan politics. We are so paralyzed by propaganda pushed down from gun manufacturers and the gun lobby that we can't do anything about it. We can't agree on the basic tenets of how much life is worth because we are so busy arguing over the talking points that have been handed to us on a silver platter. That makes me really frustrated. And I'm convinced if we had solved this issue decades ago when we should have solved it, if we had reinstated an assault weapons ban, if we had considered a no-fly, no-buy rule, if we had taken action when it was someone else's community the first time, when it was someone else's high school, when it was someone else's friends, if we had taken action in that moment, Drew and Juan might be here today. But it's not just driven by my frustration that it happened to them. It's driven by my fear of who it's going to happen to next.
1: Brandon will continue to fight, and often he thinks about Drew, like he did just before we started talking.
0: I spent 3 or 4 minutes in my kitchen looking at this framed photograph that I have of Drew, Juan, and myself that sits at the highest point in the kitchen. I didn't put it together myself. I remember I showed up one day in the week after Pulse, and someone, I'm not sure who, had wrapped this photograph and left it on my doorstep. And it's traveled with me ever since then. And so I just sat today, and I do frequently, with this photo of the three of us. And I remind myself why I'm doing what I'm doing. I remind myself of the promise I made that day, that even when it's really hard, even when the world is really dark, even in the moments where I don't want to get out of bed, I want to run away to my favorite spot in rural Spain and never come back, even in those moments, I have work to do. Because I made a promise that I would never give up, that I would never stop fighting for a world that he would be proud of. And it powers me every single day.
1: Before I end this episode, I wanted to take a minute to remember and honor the many lives that were profoundly impacted by the events at Pulse Nightclub. The 49 people killed and the 58 wounded and the many others who continue to feel the impact. This includes the family members, loved ones, first responders, and the entire LGBTQ2 community, as well as the people of Orlando.
6: That was host Erica Vella with What Happened To and the Pulse Nightclub Shooting. Next up, Nancy Hickst and Crime Beat will tell us how in the late 1980s and early 1990s, a serial rapist terrorized women in an inner city Calgary neighborhood, leaving the entire city gripped by fear. In this episode, Nancy examines the physical and emotional toll of the attacks on the victims and reveals what eventually cracked the case open, more than a decade after the crimes were committed. This is Crime Beat and Hunted on Hemlock Crescent on Crime Time.
1: On the evening of May 31st, 1992, a single mother hired a 13-year-old babysitter to watch over her son. After the boy went to bed, the teen fell asleep on the couch. At 2 in the morning, she woke up gasping for breath, feeling suffocated. There was some sort of fabric over her head. She was being grabbed, and they had their hands wrapped around her neck. Moments later, her hands were pinned behind her back, and she was bound with wire. The attacker then dragged the terrified young girl outside of the apartment to a secluded area surrounded by brush, where he violently assaulted her.
7: When you're attacked like that, and your home is invaded like that, and you are raped, that stays with you for life.
1: I'm Nancy Hickst, a senior crime reporter for Global News. Today, on Crime Beat, I share a case that left an entire city on edge and ravaged victims, leaving them with physical and emotional scars that will never heal. And a warning, this story includes graphic details of sexual assaults and violence. This is Hunted on Hemlock Crescent. To better share this story, I sought out the help of a highly respected member of the Canadian legal community, Les Grieve.
8: I became a Crown prosecutor in 1980. And over the years, the cases that came my way became increasingly more serious and more complex. My workday was rapes, robberies, murders, and muggings.
1: Grieve was a prosecutor for 28 years until 2008. That's when he was appointed as a judge in the Provincial Court of Alberta, where he sat for 13 years. I covered several of the high-profile cases he prosecuted, and we've built a mutual respect for each other.
8: And then over the years, I would see you, Nancy, in the courtroom or on the sidewalk outside of the courthouse with your microphone in hand and the TV camera pointed at you. And then later at home, I'd watch you on the evening television news.
1: Grief recalls the area where this particular case unfolded.
8: And in the 1960s, Canada Mortgage and Housing built a series of apartment buildings. And typically, they'd be three-story units or 20 apartments to a building. And, you know, it was affordable housing. And but unfortunately, from a security point of view, those residents over the years became more and more insecure.
1: Located directly south of the Bow River is the inner city neighborhood of Spruce Cliff and Hemlock Crescent. In the spring of 1988, a 21-year-old woman was ripped from her sleep at 2:30 in the morning. A hand covered her mouth, preventing her cries for help. She felt a knee drive into her back. Then she was struck with a bottle behind her left ear. Her hands were forced behind her back.
8: And while dazed from the blows to the head, he put the pillowcase over her face, tied her hands. And this is all in her dark bedroom, so she could see nothing, but by his touching, he knew that she was wearing gloves. He then raped her on her back, and then a second time from behind, and then ran off.
1: In 1989, just under a year later, another attack on Hemlock Crescent.
8: The second attack, this woman's apartment was only doors away from the first attack. On May 6, 1989, he gained entry in the middle of the night. She awoke as he was covering her mouth and the pillow slip went over her head. He hit her head with a bottle and tied her hands behind his back. She said, I think I'm bleeding. To which he said, no, you're not. But you will be if you don't shut up. He then used one of her nearby t-shirts to tie it over the pillowcase and around her head, thus keeping the pillowcase in place and muffling any sound that she may have made. This was in the dark. He got onto her back, took off her underwear. She was protesting, saying, I can't breathe. And he was saying words to the effect of, be quiet or I'll knock you into unconsciousness. All the while tapping her head with this solid glass bottle to remind her how he could easily damage her face and head. And he raped her and fled.
1: Then, just a few weeks later, a third attack.
8: It was a similar home invasion. This happened on July 21st, 1989, only 2 months after the previous attack. This was a 27-year-old female occupant who had only had the apartment for 1 month. Again, he got a bottle from inside the suite. This is in the middle of the night, and she awoke with his hand over her mouth and his body pinning her to the bed. He said, don't move. All I want is your radio. It's assumed he says this to allay her fear of being raped, thus she might cooperate and not scream and merely be a robbery victim and not a rape victim. It's a play, a ploy by him. In the dark, he pushed a rag into her mouth very, very roughly, cutting her mouth. He taps her head with the bottle, threatening to bash her skull in as he put the pillowcase over her head. Now, to add to her terror, she was claustrophobic and began to hyperventilate. The offender then turned on the bedroom light, and he used her bed quilt to more securely cover the bedroom window. He then put a second pillowcase over her head, presumably to ensure that she could not see with the light on and to muffle her sounds of hyperventilation. And unlike the two previous attacks, this victim was raped with the light on. But similar to the very first attack, she was raped twice, once from front and once from behind.
1: The attacker then took off. Again, investigators worked to figure out who was responsible for the violent sexual assaults, but they came up empty.
8: And this caused a lot of fear, not only in the Hemlock Crescent area, but in the city itself. It's, of course, humans need to sleep, but we're very vulnerable at night when we're sleeping to someone who is bold enough to sneak into our residence.
1: Then, 10 months later, the rapist struck again.
8: Now, attack number four was in the apartment of a 29-year-old mom who was sharing the apartment with her 9-year-old son. She wanted to go out one evening and had a 13-year-old female babysitter who was in grade 8 attend.
1: This is the vicious attack I described at the top of the episode.
8: I think it was May 31st, 1992, according to my notes. Now, since it was not her own home, the mom and the babysitter ensured that the apartment door was locked once the mother went out for the evening. After the boy went to sleep, the babysitter was on the couch and she fell asleep shortly after midnight. the offender gained entrance around 2 a.m. And because of the locked door, it's deduced that he entered through a ground floor window. He had flexible wire and a paint rag with him. He removed the pillow slip, placed it over her head, put the paint rag into her mouth, holding the pillowcase in place with his hand around her neck, and told her, "If you squirm or scream, I'll choke you into unconsciousness." He then used the wire to tie her hands together behind her back. And like his previous victim, he pretended that he was there just to rob, not rape. So either worried about the sleeping child or that the parent would return, the attacker dragged her out of the apartment to a secluded area near the Shaganaki golf course. Keep in mind, this victim was barely a teenager at age 13. She's tied, blindfolded by the oppressive hood. She must have been so terrified. He said, "I won't rape you if you're quiet," and then forced her to the ground on her back with her hands underneath her and behind her. And when he started to remove her shorts, she began to cry. He then hit her in the face twice, telling her to shut up. He fondled her, laid on top of her, and had non-consensual sexual intercourse with her. After ejaculation, he loosened the wire binding her hands and then ran away.
1: The community was fearful, never knowing when the serial rapist would attack next. With the entire community on high alert, police increased patrols in and around Hemlock Crescent in southwest Calgary. Investigators looked at the similarities in the attacks. The first and most obvious, each of the sexual assaults took place at a walk-up apartment complex located on Hemlock Crescent. Each happened in the middle of the night, between 1 a.m. and 2:30 a.m., and each of the women was jarred awake by the offender. In each case, the rapist covered his victims' heads with a pillowcase. In two of the cases, the women were gagged with a t-shirt. Another had a paint rag that was forcefully shoved in her mouth. All of them were bound with twine, telephone wire, nylon cord, or wire, their hands behind their backs. And in each case, the women not only suffered severe physical harm, but also psychological injuries that would never go away. That fear extended to other women in the city who worried they would be next. And police weren't able to alleviate that concern, as investigators were no closer to identifying the serial rapist than when the first attack happened 4 years earlier in 1988.
8: But it was a challenging case for the police because the attacks are so random, and also there's no description. There are no fingerprints.
1: Police developed a suspect list, but with no physical description of the offender, the list was long and extremely vague.
8: But my understanding is that the list of suspects numbered as high as 188 at one time. But to get onto this list, the first qualification was that you had to be male. It's not a very specific list of viable suspects.
1: The men had either worked or lived in or been seen in the area at some point.
8: For example, anyone who ever got a parking ticket in the previous 15 or 20 years was looked at as to whether they could be a suspect or not. And so if they'd gotten a parking ticket and had a criminal record for doing sexual assaults, they would be on the suspect list. But as I say, a very generalized list.
1: The one identifying factor the serial rapist left behind was his DNA. But you have to remember, this was the late 80s and early 90s.
8: Back then, a sample of DNA needed to be teaspoon size. All the victims were cooperative, even after the trauma of the attack, to allow investigators to obtain swabs of their bodies.
1: DNA was a relatively new science back then. It wasn't even admissible in Canadian courts until 1988. And in this case, it didn't assist police in identifying a suspect. At that time, there wasn't a national DNA databank, so there wasn't anything to compare it to. But all of the evidence was saved. Months went by, and then years, and the Hemlock Crescent rapist was never caught. The case went cold. Yet for some unexplained reason, the attacks in the area stopped. In the years that followed the violent sexual assaults on Hemlock Crescent, there were major advancements in DNA identification technology. So more than a decade after the last attack, the Calgary Police Service reopened the case.
8: In 2004, this was a cold case and ended up being assigned to Detective Lionel Bush. He had joined the Calgary Police Service in 1992, the year of the last attack. And by then he was a 15-year veteran, but he was new to the sex crimes unit.
1: The forensic evidence that had been in storage for more than a decade was finally sent for advanced DNA testing. The results confirmed what was suspected all along. The same DNA profile fit all four crimes, meaning the same offender had committed all four sexual assaults. But there were nearly 200 suspects on the original list.
8: Detective Bush narrowed the list down by, of course, if someone had died, they were struck off the list. If they had an alibi, he double-checked, triple-checked the alibi to ensure it was rock solid. So he took them off. For example, if they were away from Calgary and had a plane ticket to prove it and receipts in another city at the same time, he would take them off the list. And I think it was a matter of intuition and detective skill, and then he narrowed it down to 10. And Detective Bush contacted all 10 of these men, told them what he was doing, and one by one, they all voluntarily came to a Calgary police station to supply a swab from the inside of their mouth so that he could obtain their DNA. And each swab was sent to a lab at Edmonton, and that DNA on the swab was compared to the DNA taken from the bodies of the four victims.
1: One of those men lived about a 40-minute drive from Calgary in Bragg Creek. On November 5th, 2004, Emile Joseph Cromwell received a call from the Calgary Police Service. He was asked to provide a sample of his DNA. He was put on the suspect list many years earlier, as he had lived in an apartment on Hemlock Crescent with his first wife. Cromwell voluntarily gave a blood sample for DNA analysis 3 days after getting the call.
8: And though outwardly very cooperative, Joe Cromwell must have had inner turmoil worrying about this test, because shortly after leaving the police station, he attempted suicide. He was taken to the Foothills Hospital, treated, and he did recover.
1: About 1 month later, police received the results.
8: Well, the DNA analysis came back as a positive match to sample number four, which was Joe Cromwell on all four rapes. The chance that it was someone else other than Cromwell was 1 in 3.9 trillion. The police went out to Bragg Creek to look for him and pulled him over in the traffic stop. Apparently, Detective Bush's words were, quote, "the jig is up," end quote. And asked for the allegation of rape, Cromwell said, "I've been living with this all these years."
6: I'm Mike Brown, and if you're just joining us on Crime Time, Canada's only true crime radio show, so far in this episode of Crime Beat, hunted on Hemlock Crescent, Global News reporter Nancy Hickst and former Crown Prosecutor Les Grieve have been walking us through a series of four terrifying home invasions and sexual assaults that terrorized women in the Spruce Cliff neighborhood of Calgary between 1988 and 1992. One attack included a 13-year-old babysitter carried out by an unknown predator who struck in the dead of night, blindfolding and blinding his victims before vanishing without a trace. With no fingerprints, no physical description, and a cold case suspect list that ballooned to nearly 200 names, investigators hit wall after wall. It wasn't until 2004 when advances in DNA technology allowed Detective Lionel Bush to reopen the case and narrow the field down to just 10 men. When DNA test results came back, they pointed to one man with odds of 1 in 3.9 trillion. A Bragg Creek resident named Emile Joseph Cromwell, who, upon being pulled over by police, reportedly admitted he had been living with the secret for years. Now let's get back to Crime Beat and Hunted on Hemlock Crescent with host Nancy Hickst on Crime Time.
1: Emile Joseph Cromwell was better known as Joe to his friends and family. Originally from Halifax, Cromwell did a six-month peacekeeping tour in Cyprus, then moved to Alberta. Cromwell only had a grade 5 education, so he worked many odd jobs, including forklift operator, painter, and maintenance person. He married twice, but both relationships ended in divorce amid allegations of anger problems and abuse alleged against him. It was during his first marriage that he lived in an apartment in Calgary on Hemlock Crescent. In 1985, Cromwell was in his 40s when he married for a third time and started his own contract painting business. Like his two prior relationships, his third marriage got off to a rocky start. 8 years into that relationship, he saw a news report about the sexual assault of a 13-year-old girl. That's when Cromwell sought out help to deal with his issues of what he referred to as self-loathing. He later told officials he didn't realize the victim was a 13-year-old girl, and that turned out to be the final attack. Cromwell decided to undergo a 14-week anger management course, and after that, continued on with a weekly support group. He and his wife participated in a marriage counseling workshop, and he said things turned around. The couple reported a marked improvement in their marriage. The couple became a beloved part of their rural community in the foothills, a hamlet named Bragg Creek, about 30 kilometers west of Calgary.
8: He lived in the community in a modest house. He had painted a number of homes in the community, and all were very happy, both again with his work and with his personality.
1: More than a decade after the final attack on Hemlock Crescent, Cromwell was arrested and accused of sexually assaulting 3 women and 1 child. I can remember the day I learned about his arrest. I covered the story for Global News. I interviewed several people who still lived on Hemlock Crescent. Each of them expressed relief that an arrest had been made. Many told me they had continued to live in fear, never knowing if the attacker would return. My photographer and I also went to Bragg Creek.
9: Get the camera away and get off the property. Now, call 911, get the hell out of here.
1: Cromwell's neighbors were less than welcoming.
10: They're putting up no trespassing signs. If the press gets on the property, let me call them, please.
11: Stay the hell off.
1: That's when Les Grieve was assigned to prosecute the case.
8: I remember reading in the newspaper all the people that were quoted by journalists like you and others that he did not do this. I also remember reading the letters that came to the prosecutor's office telling us that we didn't know what we were doing. We made a big mistake. It couldn't possibly be him. I remember reading letters to the editor in the newspaper that we were incompetent, so we didn't know what we were doing. We had the wrong guy. He was a fabulous fellow, according to all his friends and neighbors.
1: Grieve spoke to reporters in an interview outside of court on December 20th, 2004.
12: The Crown's position in this matter is that Mr. Cromwell should remain in custody until the charges are resolved. For several reasons. One, to maintain the public confidence in the administration of justice. Two, considering the gravity of the offenses.
1: I should note that while I've shared details of 4 attacks, at the time Cromwell was arrested in 2004, police submitted DNA from 6 similar sexual assaults. They all happened in the Hemlock Crescent area from the late 80s to early 90s. Police alleged 4 of the samples came back as a definitive match to Cromwell.
8: Now, unfortunately, this case went cold, and by the time the police had DNA technology to use, there were only 4 victims that had provided DNA samples to the police that could be analyzed. There are reasons for this, of course. It may be that sometimes victims in their panic to wash away the memories literally wash themselves and then there's no DNA available. or DNA degrades over time.
1: Cromwell was held in protective custody for his own safety. Just months later, Grieve received some unexpected news from Cromwell's defense lawyer.
8: When he told me his client had instructed him to plead guilty to all four attacks, and we picked a day in April of 2005, he was in the remand center then and appeared by CCTV, entered those guilty pleas, and we set over the sentencing date for June 20, 2005.
1: Grieve said the evidence in the case was overwhelming, given the DNA findings.
8: I doubt that Mr. Cromwell knew anything about DNA and or gave it any thought at that time. He obviously gave thoughts to committing his crimes at night and using the pillow slip to cover their eyes immediately so they couldn't make an identification. And of course, tying their hands so they couldn't resist him. But I doubt that he gave the thought of DNA a moment's thought.
1: There was another unexpected twist that really stands out to me as someone who has covered dozens of sexual assault cases. As you might remember from other stories I've shared, the identities of sexual assault victims are protected by court-imposed publication bans. Most want to keep that anonymity, but there are exceptions.
8: It started with the victim of the second attack wanting her name published. She was very adamant about that. She wanted her name out there. She didn't feel any embarrassment about being a rape victim. She wanted to stand up to him. And so she consented on attack number two. Then victim on attack number one, seeing this, she wanted her name protected, but her image was okay to have her photograph taken. But then she changed her mind on that and consented to having her name published in the newspaper or on the television reports. The third victim and the fourth victim, the 13-year-old girl who, by the time the case got to court, was in her late 20s, had a young baby. Victim number three and victim number four did not want their identity known, and it was never published.
1: This woman was the second to be attacked.
13: This was a criminal. This was a vicious man who preyed on us, and it was not our doing. And so I'm not going to hide and say I'm embarrassed or I'm afraid to show my face.
1: She was assaulted on May 6, 1989. She spoke outside of court after reading her victim impact statement at Cromwell's sentencing hearing.
13: It's a new impact now because when it happened, I was a single female. And now I'm a married mother of four children. And they've had to live this, and they never should have. Right? So it's not just me that's reliving it. It's my children and my husband living it.
1: The prosecution read statements in court for the victims that chose to keep their identities protected.
8: If you look at the victim impact statements, that 13-year-old babysitter, she wrote to the judge about how she was worried about getting pregnant and getting AIDS, and she hated to be alone at night. She thought of suicide. She had no self-esteem. Victim number three, who was 27 then, on July the 21st, 1989, within the first 6 months of this attack, she had thoughts of suicide and feelings of hopelessness. And victim number four, she found the medical examination very humiliating. She wrote to the judge that she couldn't trust anybody, especially men. It took her a long time to have trust. She was always doubtful and always hated to be alone at night. She was just so scared it might happen again. And of course, had thoughts of suicide. So the trauma of these attacks on these women, and as I say, then the fear that was instilled in the community itself, not only in the neighborhood, but across the whole city, was really remarkable.
1: The prosecution suggested Cromwell should serve 20 years in prison.
8: This was not just rape, but it was break, enter, and rape. So for the Crown's position on sentencing, what I did was obtain precedent cases, noting the home invasion aspect of these crimes, the confinement, the trauma, the terror to the victims, that it was full-on, non-consensual sexual intercourse, multiple victims, and also the impact on Calgary itself. I mean, these women lost their sense of security, but so did many other people in Calgary. And I argued that Mr. Cromwell showed no remorse until he was caught.
1: Larry Ross was Cromwell's defense lawyer at the time. He argued 20 years was too harsh.
14: There's a spectrum between in all criminal cases, from the crimes that are committed on the lowest level to the crimes that are committed with the most horrendous facts. It's my position that ours is towards the lower end. And I'm hoping but my submission was that I think that what would be a fair sentence in this case would be a sentence in the area of 10 to 12 years.
13: Any man who stands up and says that a rape is a lower end crime needs to be slapped. He has no idea what a rape is.
1: During the sentencing hearing, Cromwell stood and addressed the court. He said for the previous 13 years, he lived with remorse and shame of what he'd done. He then went through and named each of the four victims and apologized to each of them individually.
15: He did make eye contact, and I respect that. He didn't put a lot of thought into his words. It was a simple, I apologize.
1: A month later, in December of 2005, Emile Cromwell was sentenced. In each of the first three attacks, the judge gave Cromwell 8 years in prison. For the fourth attack against the child, she sentenced him to 10 years, to bring the total sentence to 34 years. But the judge made further adjustments to allow for several mitigating factors. For his guilty plea, the judge reduced his sentence by a quarter, taking it down to 25 and a half years. For his post-offense rehabilitation, she reduced the sentence by a further 3.5 years, taking it down to 22 years. And finally, she gave credit at 2-for-1 for his time in remand. In the end, Cromwell was sentenced to 20 years in prison. Two of the women he sexually assaulted spoke to journalists outside of court.
15: In the 17 years since it's happened, I never dreamed that he would be caught and put away for this long. It's over, it's done. I can try and carry on in life and go on as best I can.
13: When you're attacked like that and your home is invaded like that and you are raped, that stays with you for life. No amount of counseling, no amount of sentencings. There's no closure. It's now become a fact of our lives.
1: Cromwell appealed his sentence. His defense cited a number of grounds that included the trial judge erred in not considering Cromwell's age as a mitigating factor. At the time of sentencing, he was 62 years old. Alberta's top court dismissed all grounds of appeal and upheld the sentence. I attended his parole hearing 11 and a half years later in July of 2017, a little over the halfway mark of his sentence. Cromwell was seeking release. I was escorted into Bowdoin Institution and taken to the minimum security annex where Cromwell had served the last 5 years of his time. At that point, he had already been going on unescorted temporary absences from the prison for 2 years. During those absences, Cromwell stayed with his wife at their Bragg Creek home for 72 hours. I was in the room with Cromwell when he explained to the board what led to his crimes. And I need to warn you, what Cromwell described is disturbing. He said at the time he suffered from depression, anger, and self-loathing, and that a divorce from his first wife, along with custody issues during that separation, really triggered his anger. He said to clear his head, he would wander the neighborhood of Spruce Cliff, where he used to live with them. Then, one night, everything changed. I saw a light on in an apartment, Cromwell told the board. I wondered who was in there, and I started to get excited. He said in his fantasies, victims didn't resist. And from that moment on, he would fantasize about breaking in and attacking women. I tried the doors. If they were unlocked, I went in, Cromwell said. To me, it was like a power trip. He described going into the apartments, tying up the victims, and putting pillowcases over their heads. He detailed hitting some of the victims, sometimes with bottles. Cromwell told the board he always felt guilt after the attacks, but said when police didn't show up at his door, he would get those excited thoughts again. It was only when he learned he attacked a 13-year-old girl that he took steps to get help. He said he sought psychiatric help to manage his anger and has been on Prozac since 1994. Cromwell told the board it was a relief when sex crimes detectives arrested him. His only request at the time was that he be allowed to tell his wife. He described that conversation and said to his wife, "Remember a while back, a guy was attacking women in Spruce Cliff? Well, that was me." I watched him wipe tears from his eyes as he spoke about his wife. She has supported him through every step of the court proceedings and his time in prison. On July 27th, 2017, the parole board granted Cromwell day parole. Nearly a year later, in June of 2018, he was granted full parole. Emile Joseph Cromwell declined my request for an interview for this episode. I tried to contact the two women who had the publication ban lifted during the court process, but I wasn't able to reach them. Given that he's out of prison and out of an abundance of caution, I felt I should not use their names without checking if they're still comfortable with that decision. A special thank you to Les Grieve for helping me share this story.
6: That was Crime Beat, Hunted on Hemlock Crescent with host Nancy Hicks. Next, we have an episode of Uncharted, Crime and Mayhem in the Music Industry with host Alan Cross. In the spring of 1973, Led Zeppelin was at the peak of its powers as a live act, embarking on a record-breaking 34-date North American tour that drew massive crowds and generated enormous revenue. However, on the final night of the tour at Madison Square Garden, also being filmed for their concert film, nearly $200,000 in cash was stolen from the band's hotel, raising the question of who was responsible. This is Uncharted, Crime and Mayhem in the Music Industry, and The Led Zeppelin Heist, with host Alan Cross, on Crime Time.
16: In the spring of 1973, Led Zeppelin was the biggest live act in the world. On May 4th, they started a two-leg, 34-date tour of North America, their ninth time on the continent. And they began to break records. There were 53,000 fans at the first show in Atlanta. The second show, played at Tampa Stadium in Florida, 58,600 fans showed up, breaking the attendance record for a gig by a single band set by the Beatles at Shea Stadium in 1965. The tour wound its way through the U.S. South, out to the West Coast, and then back through the North, popping up to Vancouver for one Canadian show. The final three shows were booked for Madison Square Garden in New York City on July 27th, 28th, and 29th. These nights were also reserved for the filming of a concert film that would become The Song Remains the Same. The first two shows, a Friday and Saturday, went off without a hitch. All they had left was one more concert on Sunday night, and then they could all go home. The band was exhausted. They were performing 3 hours a night. Drugs and alcohol and groupies and dealers were everywhere. They had their own private jet, which allowed the parties to continue between gigs. Meanwhile, the money flowing in was unlike anything any other act had ever seen. Peter Grant, the band's scary manager, insisted that Zeppelin be paid in cash. Only he and road manager Richard Cole ever saw the money. So, who stole nearly $200,000 from the band's hotel on the night of that final gig? I'm Alan Cross, and have I got a story for you? This is Uncharted, Crime and Mayhem in the Music Industry, Episode 4, The Led Zeppelin Heist. In 1973, Led Zeppelin was the biggest band in the world. Who would dare rip them off? And how could you even plan a job like this, let alone get away with it? Yet it happened. and it remains a major mystery in the history of rock and roll.

In the 1970s, the concert industry was still the wild, wild west. Promoters battled for the right to bring shows to cities and venues across the continent. Contracts were flexible, if they existed at all. And it was largely a cash business. It was up to the manager or road manager to collect the money, again, in cash, at the end of the night. In the case of Led Zeppelin, promoters had to deal with Peter Grant, the band's manager. He changed the fundamental relationship between an act and a promoter. He realized that fans were coming to see Led Zeppelin, so they deserved a better split on the box office gross. Before Led Zeppelin, that split might have been 50-50 at best. But Grant demanded, and got, a 90-10 split in favor of the act. No skimming, no bootlegging tickets, no weird accounting. Grant saw to that. And whatever the final total, 90% went to the band. Again, often in cash. Let's look, for example, at that night in Tampa on the first leg of Zepp's 1973 tour. Tickets were $6, tax included. That seems cheap today, but adjusting for inflation, that would be $41 today, which, come to think of it, is still cheap. Attendance, like I said, was 56,800. That meant an overall gross of $309,000, which works out to just over $2 million today. Again, small potatoes by current standards. But you have to remember that bands didn't tour back then to make money. All the revenue came from album sales. You went out on tour to promote your record, which people would then buy. That's where you made all your cash. But by the standards of 1973, Led Zeppelin was making an insane amount of money on the road, more than anyone, thanks to Peter Grant's way of negotiating. And believe me, you did not mess with him. Grant was a big, mean guy, 6'2", over 300 pounds, with a big belly. He was a former bouncer and stuntman for TV and movies. He was also a former professional wrestler who appeared in the ring as Count Massimo and Count Bruno Alessio of Milan. He was shrewd, and he was ruthless. And he had experience running UK tours for people like Chuck Berry, a guy who also wanted to be paid in cash. In 1963, he was hired by Don Arden, the legendary manager and future father-in-law of Ozzy Osbourne. Arden was also mean and violent. If you crossed him, Arden would send a group of what he called minders over to your office to maybe teach you a lesson and have a discussion. More than one such person was dangled out of a window unless they promised to pay up, behave, stay out of Arden's way, or whatever. Peter Grant learned a lot from Arden, how to deal with artists and promoters and venues and money. This led him to working with the Yardbirds in 1966, and when they morphed into Led Zeppelin in 1968, he became their manager. Jimmy Page really liked Grant, largely because, under his supervision, the Yardbirds were able to make money from playing concerts for the very first time. Grant and Page got along famously because Grant delivered and was intensely loyal. He always put the band first. There was never a contract. It was all a handshake gentleman's agreement between him and the band. Grant had a long-term plan for Led Zeppelin, and unlike other managers, he wasn't looking for short-term personal gain. Costs were carefully monitored, and the band always got paid in full on time. And unlike a lot of managers who would never bother going with a band to a gig or on a tour, Grant was there, hands-on, all the time. Grant negotiated a very sweet 5-year record deal with Atlantic Records. He maximized the band's revenue by refusing to let Atlantic Records release any singles in the UK. You want their music? Buy the album. TV performances? Forget it. Want to see Led Zeppelin? Well, then buy a ticket and come to the concert.

And woe to anyone who dared make a bootleg recording of a Led Zeppelin show. When a band stopped in any city for a show, Grant would tour the record stores looking for bootlegs. If he found any, well, you'd better hand them over if you knew what was good for you. At gigs, he'd walk through the crowd. If he found anyone with equipment recording a show, Grant would put a stop to that by throwing a bucket of water over the gear, if you were lucky.

introducing groupies into their circle. Cole was largely responsible for collecting the box office receipts from the production office after a gig and keeping that money safe until it could be deposited into a bank. This brings us back to the night of May 29th, 1973. Let's start with where Led Zeppelin was in their career at the time. To put it simply, Led Zeppelin was as big as they'd ever be. The first album was released on July 12, 1969. Critics, especially American ones, hated it. But Zepp had tapped into a new growing market for heavy blues-based rock. The album took 36 hours to record and cost a grand total of £1,782 and sold in the millions. Led Zeppelin II appeared just 7 months later. It was just as hated by the critics, but sold even more. Led Zeppelin III came out a year later. Another critical bomb, but another multi-million seller. 13 months later, the fourth album came out, and it would later become one of the biggest selling records of all time, with total sales somewhere around 40 million copies. As the band set out on tour in North America in 1973, the fifth album, Houses of the Holy, was selling in the millions too.

Peter Grant's philosophy of "you take care of the music and I'll worry about the business" was working better than anyone could have dreamed. Throughout most of the 1973 North American tour, Led Zeppelin flew to gigs in the Starship, a chartered Boeing 720B passenger jet once used by United Airlines. You've probably seen the iconic picture of the band posing outside by the wing. Instead of moving from hotel to hotel for every stop on the tour, the jet allowed Zeppelin to have a base of operations within flying distance of a number of tour stops. They'd fly in the day of the show, play the gig, and before the audience left the venue, they'd be in a limo on the way back to the airport, where they'd get on the Starship and fly to their home hotel, such as the Hyatt Continental on the Sunset Strip, where they rented a couple of floors. Those stays became so wild and crazy that the hotel became known as the Riot House. If you wandered the halls, you risked being run down by drummer John Bonham on his motorcycle. At the end of the tour, July 27, 28, and 29, their base was the Drake Hotel on Park Avenue and 56th Street in New York City. That's where the band was staying during their three-night stand at Madison Square Garden. When the group checked in, Richard Cole and Steve Weiss, Peter Grant's lawyer, they made sure that the receipts for the shows were stored in a safety deposit box, number 51. The box was built into a wall in a cashier's area behind the counter, so in a secure, safe place. Inside was $180,000 cash, along with some credit cards, a few legal papers, and five passports, those of the band and one belonging to Peter Grant. At 1:20 a.m. on July 29th, 1973, right between the second and third shows at the Garden, Richard Cole checked on the box. Everything was there. Everything was accounted for. But when he went back that evening at 7:30 to collect the money in preparation for the band's return to England, it was gone. When he opened the box, the only things inside were the passports. No cash. The credit cards, and more importantly, somewhere between $180,000 and $200,000 in cash that had been there 18 hours earlier, was just gone. How is that possible? The only person with a key to the safety deposit box was Richard Cole. Cole freaked out. The cops were called. The FBI was called in. The newspapers descended. And as Led Zeppelin took the stage at Madison Square Garden, the Drake Hotel became a major crime scene. Who ripped off Led Zeppelin? And how? By the time Led Zeppelin's 1973 tour of North America wrapped up, they brought in $4 million in ticket sales, or about $27 million in today's money. Having $180,000 stolen wasn't exactly going to break them, but that is not an insignificant amount of money. Again, factoring for inflation, that would be a theft of $1.4 million today. When road manager Richard Cole discovered that the money was missing from the safety deposit box in a secure area at the Drake Hotel, he immediately reported the theft. Hotel detectives were the first contacted. Then the NYPD was called. Then the FBI was called. And while Led Zeppelin played the final show at Madison Square Gardens, the Drake took

0: into a crime scene, and that attracted the attention of the press and the paparazzi. After the show, the members of Led Zeppelin were spirited away from their 17th floor rooms to an apartment on East 68th Street owned by a woman named Shelley Kay. She was the assistant to lawyer Steve Weiss. Back at the hotel, the investigation began. Cole, meanwhile, started rifling through the band members' rooms, clearing out any drugs or other things that might make life even more difficult. Here are the facts. Like I said, Richard Cole was apparently the only person with the key to that safety deposit box. The box itself showed no signs of being tampered with. No one at the hotel had any explanation. The box was designed so that it could only be opened if the guest with their key and a hotel employee with another key both used them at the same time. In other words, they had to be present together to open the box. Cole opened the box with a hotel employee on both Friday and Saturday night, depositing a whack of fresh $100 bills. At 1:20 a.m. on the Saturday night, Sunday morning, he withdrew $1,200 in cash from the box to pay for what he called various band expenses. That might have been for a new guitar, an unexpected drug score, or money for a groupie to be sent home to her parents. Mostly, though, these withdrawals were used to cover the costs of filming the Song Remains the Same concert movie. Normally, anyone who had access to the hotel's safety deposit boxes had to sign for it. You couldn't just walk in, open the box, and have a rummage around on your own. But weirdly, there was no record of any signature of anyone associated with the Led Zeppelin box coming in to take a look after 1:20 a.m. on that Saturday night, Sunday morning. And why was that money there in the first place? Why cash? Why store 1,800 $100 bills this way? The cops and the FBI were most interested in that. Someone, either Grant or Cole, we're not sure, had cashed the check from Madison Square Garden when they came into the city earlier in the week, saying that the money was needed to pay off some debts. The banks were closed on the weekend, so the only way to complete any transactions would be in cash. "It's how we do business," said Cole. As the scene around the hotel got crazier and crazier, Peter Grant arrived. He stepped in. He got into a fight with a photographer from a New York newspaper. Grant grabbed his camera, smashed it, and apparently messed up the photographer's face, too. He was arrested on charges of assault and taken to jail, leaving Cole to deal with the mess at the hotel. Meanwhile, the band didn't seem too upset about anything. They were just too exhausted and, let's face it, too strung out from 2 months on the road ingesting copious amounts of weed, coke, heroin, alcohol, speed, the whole buffet of drugs, to really be too concerned about anything. Jimmy Page looked like hell and claimed at the time of the robbery that he hadn't slept for 5 days. Everyone was, dazed and confused. The four guys in Led Zeppelin were not concerned about the theft. They were supposed to focus on the music, remember? Besides, these sorts of things weren't their problem. Best just leave it to Grant and Cole to work things out. Attention then turned on who might have stolen all that money. Let's go through all the theories. Theory number one, Richard Cole did it. As the keeper of the strongbox, the cops made him the primary subject. He was interrogated and fingerprinted. He volunteered for a lie detector test, and he passed. Even though the idea of Cole stealing from the band was crazy, he was just as loyal to Zeppelin as Peter Grant, he remained the cops and the FBI's top suspect. Theory number two, Cole's safety deposit box key was stolen and returned without anyone noticing. There was a big party at the hotel after the second show, so that would have been the Saturday night into the Sunday morning. Lots of groupies and hangers-on, and strangers. Could someone have surreptitiously taken the key from Cole, taken the money, and then returned it? Seemed unlikely, but the idea was considered. Theory number three, it was an inside job. Was the lock picked? Did a hotel employee with access to all the master keys help themselves sometime after 2 a.m. Sunday? Along with Richard Cole, an unnamed bellman was considered as a possible thief. Or maybe it was someone else. No clue. And theory number four, and this is my favorite, the person who took the money was Peter Grant. But he didn't exactly steal it. And this is where we encounter a pretty wild theory. This is the story of the great Led Zeppelin hotel heist of July 1973. And if we're going to at least try to solve this mystery, we have to begin by looking at government policy of the United Kingdom back in those days. In 1973, high-income British citizens were obligated to pay a lot of tax. How much? Well, the tax rate could be up to 90%, and this included a lot of successful British musicians who were making millions. Tax exile became a thing for some acts. In the spring of 1971, the Rolling Stones were so in hock to the government that they were in danger of having their assets seized. That's when the Stones moved to France to escape British taxes and asset forfeiture. Mick and his new wife, Bianca, loved France. Keith found a villa near Nice where he set up a recording studio in the basement using the Rolling Stones' mobile recording truck. This is why their 1972 album is called Exile on Main Street, because they were literally exiled. And they weren't alone. In 1973, Jethro Tull also decamped to France. David Bowie took up residence in Switzerland, while his friend Mark Bolan spent almost 3 years in Los Angeles. Same thing with singer Tom Jones. In 1973, he bailed for California rather than give up 90% of his income to taxes. In 1975, all the members of Bad Company moved from Britain to Malibu, California, to escape paying huge levels of tax. Rod Stewart moved to LA the same year for the same reason. Shirley Bassey moved to Monte Carlo. And everyone in Pink Floyd left the country for a year in 1978. The list of tax exiles during this period included Michael Caine, Roger Moore, Sean Connery. In fact, a ton of people involved in the James Bond franchise also had to move to avoid handing over almost their entire salaries to the government in taxes. Led Zeppelin was, of course, in the same income bracket, actually probably higher than all these people. But no one in the band actually wanted to leave the UK. So this created a problem for Peter Grant that he needed to solve. Here is the theory. Various sources allege that Grant had a series of suitcases with false bottoms designed specifically to hide things from customs, like, huge amounts of cash. The thinking goes is that he took the money, perhaps with Richard Cole's help, stuffed it into one of these suitcases for transport back to Britain, where it could be properly laundered and therefore remain outside the reach of the British taxman. Now think about it. The New York shows were the final stop on the North American tour. Everyone was due to fly back home as soon as the gigs were over. Seems rather interesting that all this money disappeared right then, doesn't it? So maybe no one stole from Led Zeppelin. The theft was from inland revenue in Britain. This doesn't, however, entirely explain Richard Cole's freakout when at 7:30 p.m. on July 29th, he discovered that $180,000 was missing from the safety deposit box. That is, unless Peter Grant somehow got Richard's key to the box, opened it, took the money, and then returned the key, conveniently forgetting to tell Richard what he'd done. Okay, so what about the need for a second key needed from a hotel employee to open the box? Still could have happened. Him signing the security log for the box? Listen, Grant was a big, mean, intimidating guy. Think convincing an overnight weekend hotel employee to do something would be a challenge for him? And remember how the band wasn't too concerned about the robbery? Could it be that they weren't worried because they knew how Grant worked? One other thing. Bob Spitz, the author of a 2021 biography on Led Zeppelin, says that no fewer than five people told him that Peter Grant told them that he'd taken the money. Or maybe Richard took it. Or maybe they were both in on it. Whatever the case, the money disappeared and ended up where exactly? Like I said, this explanation still leaves some loose ends. But after more than 50 years, it's the most likely explanation, especially since the great Led Zeppelin heist of 1973 is still on the books as unsolved. The odds of us or anyone ever finding out who took Led Zeppelin's money on that summer Sunday in 1973 are pretty much zero. Peter Grant died of a heart attack in November 1995 at the age of 60. Richard Cole died of cancer in December 2021. No one at the Drake Hotel was ever charged. This is a case that has been and will remain very, very cold. It's a great rock and roll story, though.
1: What a crazy tale that was. That'll do it for us this week on Crime Time. 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Then we heard from Nancy Hickst and Crime Beat with Hunted on Hemlock Crescent. Finally, we heard from Alan Cross and Uncharted Crime and Mayhem in the Music Industry. 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
20: From the National Newsroom of the Canadian Press, I'm David Augustine. Several premiers across Canada showed a united front on Saturday after waking up to find their country in a trade war with the U.S. BC Premier David Eby said in Vancouver that the U.S. cannot have a positive relationship with Canada and benefit from what is in this country while attacking it at the same time.
21: It is clear that the current U.S. administration cannot be trusted. You just can't trust Trump. Even if an agreement had been signed, how long would it have lasted? For long-term economic security for British Columbians and Canadians, we have to strike out on our own. We have to stand on our own 2 feet.
20: EB also said Canada was in an abusive relationship with the U.S. A new report from Quebec's Committee on Ethics in Science and Technology is warning that today's connected cars pose privacy issues.
22: The findings say modern vehicles have become complex digital hubs that constantly track and record what people do, and the committee suggests users should be aware of those risks. The 64-page study identified 12 major privacy risks, including cybersecurity, location tracking, and unfair insurance practices. Cameras from connected vehicles can also record bystanders who have not consented to being filmed. Head of the committee, Luc Began, acknowledges benefits to smart cars, but also says because many skip reading the terms and conditions of their car, it's crucial people be aware of the risks to make informed decisions. Don Mitchell, The Canadian Press.
20: Unifor and General Motors have reached tentative agreements for 4,600 auto workers. Talks between the union and automakers started earlier this month after Unifor reached an agreement with Ford. Now, that agreement included 3% annual pay increases and a renewal of a no-closure agreement. Unifor National President Lana Payne says the latest agreements deliver strong increases in wages and benefits for workers at GM facilities in Ontario. Rebecca Waddle says she got in puzzle racing as a way to add excitement to her hobby. She's one of many who have jumped into the fast-growing world of competitive puzzling that started taking off after the pandemic. Waddle says it's a very welcoming community.
23: You don't have to be a fast puzzler to join in. The speed is the last thing to worry about. We cheer as hard for the first place person as we do for the last place person.
20: Waddle recently brought the first regionals competition to Manitoba as interest grows both in Canada and internationally. And in entertainment, thousands of BTS fans began arriving at Rogers Stadium Saturday for the first of two sold-out Toronto shows by the Korean pop supergroup.
24: Watch this beat go, we hooligan, we pop out, we acting.
20: Fans traveled from across the region wearing tour merchandise and clothing celebrating their favorite members. The concerts marked BTS's first Toronto performances in more than a decade after a 2020 show was canceled during the pandemic. The group returned from a hiatus that included solo projects and mandatory military service, with fans saying their music continues to promote love, unity, and positivity. This is the Canadian Press. In sports, Chad Kelly threw three touchdown passes and ran for another to lead the Toronto Argonauts past the visiting Hamilton Tiger Cats 39-20 on a rainy Saturday night. Kelly moved 5-5 Toronto into second in the CFL's East Division ahead of Hamilton at 4-7. The Argos tied the season series at 1-1 heading into their annual Labor Day clash on September 7th at Hamilton Stadium. Brian White scored twice in the first half to lead the Vancouver Whitecaps to a 5-0 Major League Soccer win over visiting FC Dallas on Saturday. Just 11 minutes after fans booed the American National Anthem, Emmanuel Sabi gave the Whitecaps a 1-0 lead. And Brianna Stewart had 22 points and 8 rebounds. Leonie Fiebig had 20 points and 5 rebounds. And the New York Liberty defeated the visiting Indiana Fever 109-102 in WNBA action on Saturday. Kelsey Mitchell led the Fever with 25 points, while Aaliyah Boston had 22, and Caitlin Clark chipped in with 21. From the Canadian Press, I'm David Augustine.
0: Welcome to the Couch Potatoes radio show and podcast. I'm Brett McGarry. This week, boy, oh boy, did Disney make a splash this year at its D23 Ultimate Fan Event in Anaheim. Plus,
1: I'm Jeff Braun. Two great new shows started this week, the kickoff to a superhero saga and the return of an insane old favorite. Plus,
0: it is a furious week at the movies, which ended up being tailor-made for Jeff. But let's start with D23, and I'll explain the rabbit hole this sent me down on Friday night in a moment. But first, here is a quick summary from ABC's Sophie Flay.
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25: Thanks, Disney nerds. It's great to be here.
2: And third chapters for three animated favorites. Frozen, Incredibles, and Zootopia.
0: Okay, so lots to consume there on the nerd front. First, I'll just quickly explain how this kind of fell into my lap on Friday night. It was like 11:30 Central Daylight Time, Winnipeg time. And I was sleepy, so sleepy, sitting on my couch, and I thought, I should go to bed. I usually stay up late on Fridays, like way too late, but I thought, I'm sleepy, just go to bed, have a productive Saturday. And I happen to have YouTube open on my TV, which I think is both a blessing and an absolute curse.
26: That it's available like that?
0: Yeah.
26: I only use it for background music.
0: Really?
26: Yeah, on the TV.
0: Yeah, I love it on the TV. The old YouTube apps on television used to be clunky as heck, but it's so easy to use now. And as I reached for the remote to turn it off, I look at the screen and I see Avengers Doomsday special look.
26: They gotcha.
0: And I thought, what is that? Is that new? And then it said uploaded 37 minutes ago.
26: Oh, I'm like, my.
0: Oh, my God. I got to watch this. So, and then I there's a new trailer for a Marvel's Vision Quest. And there's a trailer for season 2 of Ahsoka. And Percy Jackson and the Olympians. And they unveiled the new cast of the X-Men. And next thing I knew, it was 4 a.m.
26: Oh, my God. That's crazy. That's crazy.
0: So let's go through some of these things. Let's start with Avengers Doomsday.
27: Victor, did you do this?
3: All of you have lived stolen lives. But now you must give them back.
28: Victor, did you do this?
0: So that's Pedro Pascal's Mr. Fantastic from the Fantastic Four asking Victor Von Doom, a.k.a. Dr. Doom, did you do this? What did he do? What is it, Richard Reeds? I'm already struggling.
26: Yeah, Richard Reed, Mr. Fantastic.
0: Thank you. I couldn't remember his actual name. So Doom has clearly done something awful, and Doom is part of their world. Of course, we've got all this multiverse nonsense, and in the Fantastic Four world, Doom is from there. Robert Downey Jr., of course, plays Dr. Doom in this, whereas he was Tony Stark, a.k.a. Iron Man, for countless movies.
26: Love the accent. That cracks me up. I'm glad they're doing that, because it's just something different.
0: I've seen some critics saying he sounds cheesy. But he's from a fictitious country called Latveria. And so we got a quick look at the teaser that came out a little while back of Thor attacking Dr. Doom with his axe, Stormbreaker, and Doom just sloughed him off, and they sort of went a little bit deeper into that.
5: I swear, you will beg for hell long before I grant it. Hell answers to me.
0: Goosebumps. The movie comes out on December 18th. So I was already excited, but after watching that, I think I watched it like five times in a row.
26: I hope it's not all set in some post-apocalyptic world like both these trailers are. But I also think everything we've seen so far is like from the first half hour of that movie. And because the old X-Men are there, and we know the future is short for the old X-Men at this point.
0: Yep.
26: So my guess is Doom just like annihilates them all. And I don't know, that could be some otherworldly Thor, or it could be our Thor, who knows, right? And so it'll be interesting to see how it all comes together for sure. It's exciting because they're kicking off new stuff. This will hopefully sort of be the end of the multiverse stuff as well, because it seems like they're all converging into this this one, or maybe there's another one next year, right? Secret Wars.
0: So Secret Wars, yeah.
26: I would think after that there's sort of like be a more focused MCU with a better plan, because God knows the last 7 years have been pretty messy.
0: I think the exciting thing about this for me is, in spite of the fact that I've been a Marvel fan, like been a comic book fan my whole life, but more so Marvel, I don't really know much about Doctor Doom, and I don't know anything about the Secret Wars story other than just really cursory stuff. And there's talk of something called Battle World, and there's a scene in the trailer of what appears to be sort of like a really battered Manhattan.
26: Okay.
0: But they're saying it looks like this could be a piece from this world and a piece from that world. Like, Doom is essentially bringing these various universes together to create something called Battle World. I don't know.
26: Did you see the list they sent out?
0: No.
26: Marvel has put out a list saying Disney Plus has released a countdown to Doomsday list of movies and shows that should be watched before Avengers Doomsday. Getting through all of it would take 42 hours, and it's X-Men, X-Men 2, the first Captain America, Avengers, Infinity War, Endgame, the two seasons of Loki, Shang-Chi, Spider-Man No Way Home, Black Panther Wakanda Forever, Doctor Strange in the Multiverse of Madness, Deadpool and Wolverine, Captain America Brave New World, good luck getting people to watch that again, Thunderbolts and Fantastic Four.
0: Wow.
26: So, I mean, it's all since Endgame, except for three Avengers movies before that, Captain America, and the first two X-Men movies, like Fox edition.
0: Okay, that's quite the watch list. But I'm pumped for this movie, December 18th.
26: Have you watched the Spider-Man yet?
0: No, I haven't gotten to see Spider-Man. I was going to go see it either on Monday or Tuesday of this week, but coming off of a vacation last week, it's funny, you take 5 days off and the cobwebs that form and the rust and getting back into the swing of the shift, I was just so tired, I couldn't function, and there's no way I would have, had I gone to see a movie, I would have fallen asleep through it. So, and I fell asleep through Tom Cruise running in Mission Impossible Fallout. Like, I slept through the scene where he breaks his foot.
26: Oh, really?
0: Yeah.
26: That's the best part of the whole movie.
0: And I fell asleep during John Wick Chapter 3 in the big final fight.
26: Oh, my gosh.
0: So I can sleep through anything,
26: no
0: man.
26: No kidding. I saw Spider-Man 2 a second time. It's still great.
0: You saw it, Brandon?
26: I think I might have liked it even better the second time.
0: Wow, good for you. Yeah. Okay, so that was one of the big things, Avengers Doomsday. And then we got Vision Quest, which is the long-awaited follow-up to WandaVision, and then Agatha all along. Vision, of course, was the android character that was played by Paul Bettany, who was obliterated at the end of Avengers Infinity War, but he did resurface in a different form at the end of WandaVision, and in this series, he is fighting to regain his humanity and memories.
6: Who am I? I was an Avenger, but I'm not a hero anymore. I have his face, but not his virtue. All I have is his name.
7: Welcome home, Vision.
8: This house is getting crowded, Vision.
9: Ultron! Human avatars only.
10: Sir, I cannot overstate the dangers of keeping him around.
11: Yes, but he is a...
12: Dad? Papa? Peepaw?
0: Ultron is back, but in human form. Of course, he was the big robot guy in the second Avengers movie, voiced and acted by James Spader. And now James Spader appears in the show in the flesh, and I love it.
26: That's really fun. I really enjoyed that, seeing him pop up like that. This mostly just baffled me because I was under the impression that Vision was just done forever. I forgot whatever happens at the end of WandaVision. So I was just like, wait, how is this even possible? But
0: yeah,
26: looks like I'll have to watch at least the finale of WandaVision again, because that was one of the much better of the MCU crop of TV shows the last 5 years. Was one of 6 years now. That was the first one, right?
0: Yeah.
26: Yeah, so that one, that was a good one. Agatha All Along was pretty good, too, so I'm excited about this Vision Quest. I didn't even know this was happening.
0: The WandaVision, of course, sort of took a big swing when it first came out and wanted to say that the TV product is going to be different, and it was really cool, at least the first half of that season, where each episode was kind of like a different format of television show, and it was so much fun. And this looks like it's taking the same aesthetic, at least in the sense that it appears that much of what we're seeing is all happening in his head.
26: Yeah.
0: So all of these personalities like Ultron live in his head. So is he just dreaming this, or do they actually live there? And it appears that he has a child, and he's trying to figure out how the heck that happened. Here, I'll play one more clip.
7: Forced to understand my purpose.
11: With a genocidal maniac inside your head.
7: Nothing bonds a family together quite like Mortal Jeopardy.
0: And, of course, with Ultron returning, does that mean he's going to return? Like, are they sort of bringing him back so that he can one day wreak havoc once again? So I'm really excited for that. It starts on October 14th on Disney+, and I wish we could tell you more about what it's about, but the official synopsis is the Vision fights to regain his humanity and memories.
26: That's good. I don't mind going in kind of like not knowing what's going to happen.
0: Yeah, especially when you watch the trailer. It looks like a lot of fun.
26: It does. That'll be good.
0: Okay, so we have more to tell you about from D23, the new cast of the new X-Men, Season 2 of Ahsoka, and we'll see what else we can jam in before we move on to what's new with the movies, and we'll cross the floor from Marvel to Disney. That's coming up, but up next, it's the X-Men. 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
0: I'm Brett, he's Jeff. We are the Couch Potatoes. We're going through some of the highlights from D23, Disney's big event, where they made a huge pop culture splash, and I geeked out so hard on Friday night as I was looking at all the stuff they uploaded to YouTube late in the evening. And one of the things we found out, right now we're listening to the theme song from the Marvel cartoon X-Men 97, which we sort of touched on last week. I guess if we have time this episode, we can give our final thoughts on that. But they unveiled the cast of the new X-Men movie, and I was largely excited by the fact that it's largely, not going to say the complete no-names, but largely people who are either like unknown or lesser known.
26: Gen Z will know them if anybody knows them, kind of a thing.
0: And
26: I think the headlining name is Sadie Sink as Jean Grey, which we already knew from Spider-Man Brand New Day. So, I was excited about that, too. It was like, this is a good thing to reboot the X-Men and make them young and have old, fresh new faces. And, hey, Hollywood, let's get some new movie stars in the mix here. It'll be fun.
0: Adam Driver was the biggest name.
26: Yeah,
0: he was cast as the villain Mr. Sinister, who has not appeared on live action. He was in the first season of the X-Men 97 cartoon, wasn't he?
26: I believe he was. That sounds familiar, yes.
0: And he's a sinister villain. He's scary.
26: And no Magneto and no Wolverine, which is also fun.
0: Yeah. And I'm sure, well, for now at least, who knows what the plans. The movie comes out in 2028. But yeah, so Jeff mentioned Sadie Sink as Jean Grey. That's a big one. She's well known. And I'm happy to see her star rising, because she went from being one of the worst characters in Stranger Things to one of the best and most important characters.
26: And she's fantastic in the Spider-Man movie.
0: Kit Connor is Scott Summers, a.k.a. Cyclops. I've never heard of him. He's been in some things. Apparently, he was in a movie called Heartstopper. And Samara Weaving is exciting. She plays Emma Frost. And Emma Frost is a character who is a telepath, but also can turn her skin into, like, organic diamonds.
26: I will only ever recognize January Jones in that role, Brett. I'm sorry to say.
0: Which one was that? Was that X-Men First Class?
26: Yes. The one with Kevin Bacon, right.
0: Yeah. And she was great in that. But this is an interesting one, because I heard talk that Margot Robbie might be up for that role. they look similar. When you look at the two actors.
26: Very similar. It's like Watchmen, the movie, when Cameron Diaz said no, so they got that other lady that looks almost exactly like Cameron Diaz. I keep blinking on her name right now. But
0: Margot Robbie would, I think, have just overshadowed the whole thing, because she's a bona fide A-lister now.
26: Yeah, for sure. And I don't know, this Emma Frost is often not like a main character, right?
0: And plus, sometimes she's good, sometimes she's bad.
26: Yeah, so who knows
0: how much she'll be involved. There was also talk of Sydney Sweeney I heard her name in the running. I think she would have been a distraction as well, not because she's A-list yet, but she brings some baggage with her. So I think Samara Weaving's great. And I don't think we'll have time to talk about it today, but this past weekend I watched Ready or Not 2, Here I Come, which she stars in, and she's amazing in that movie. Remember earlier this year, there was like back-to-back movies about women being hunted by satanic cults? Okay. They were actually going to come out the same day, but they separated them by a week. So I watched both of those. The other movie is called They Will Kill You. So I think we'll have to wait until next week to talk about that. The guy playing Professor X, his name is Christopher Abbott. No idea who he is, but he's been in lots of stuff, apparently. Maya Boyd as Storm, total unknown, but she's a theater person. So apparently they plucked her from the stage. So I'm excited for that. Indy Navarrete as Rogue. That's super exciting because she's the star of Obsession, which was a movie that was made for under $1 million and went on to make almost $500 million. She's apparently excellent in it. They're talking Oscars for her. We might see her name in the Oscar mix for that Obsession.
26: That'd be fun too.
0: Yeah, that'd be great. And she apparently got a reported $20,000 for Obsession.
26: For Obsession?
0: Yeah.
26: Well, hopefully whatever studio has in controlling all that money has given everybody a nice Christmas bonus this year.
0: No kidding.
26: That sometimes happens.
0: But so Adam Driver, the biggest name. And in this case, the fact that the cast of the X-Men proper are lesser known is fine because the X-Men is the star, just like Spider-Man is the star.
26: Yeah.
0: I didn't know who Tom Holland
26: exactly.
0: was.
26: Exactly. Most of the people in the MCU, outside of RDJ and like Paul Rudd, were pretty unknown. Like Chris Hemsworth, all the Chris's were basically unknown. So yeah, I mean, these are the kinds of things that can make stars out of people.
0: Yeah, so I'm really excited about that. And once again, that comes out I think the date is May 5th of 2028. And now moving from X-Men from Marvel to Star Wars, we got our first teaser trailer for season 2. Season 1 ended in 2023. Like, come on.
26: They just want us to rewatch it.
0: And I kind of did. That's part of the reason I was up till 4 a.m.
26: Oh, my.
0: Season 2 of Ahsoka.
2: Citizens of the glorious empire, I have returned. I took an oath to protect the empire. I therefore declare war of the Rebel Alliance.
0: Grand Admiral Thrawn, a nasty bad guy, who was the villain in Star Wars Rebels, which was an excellent cartoon. And Ahsoka is a former Jedi. She was a former Padawan of Anakin Skywalker. Ahsoka Tano became one of the most popular characters in the Star Wars canon thanks to the Clone Wars cartoon. And now she's got her own live-action show. She appeared in season 2, I think, of The Mandalorian. And season 1 was, I think, it was good overall, but it wasn't great. But seeing this teaser, I'm really excited.
26: I was not at all excited just hearing about it. And then I watched the teaser and I was like, that actually looks pretty good. And I don't remember specifics of season 1, but I do remember thinking this is one of the better Star Wars shows that have come out for sure.
0: Yeah, I think it ended strong. The season, I felt like, kind of dragged. Also, you didn't watch the Star Wars Rebels cartoon,
26: no,
0: but it introduced all these characters from that cartoon.
26: Right.
0: So were you able to make heads or tails of that? Do you remember?
26: I remember being able to follow along with the plot and everything, but like the big blue Smurf guy shows up and it just doesn't mean anything to me until he does something. You know what I mean?
0: Yeah. Grand Admiral Thrawn has blue skin.
26: What about the guy with the cowboy hat? And is that just a Mandalorian? But he was in the cartoons as well, right?
0: Yeah, he popped up. Oh, the bounty hunter guy?
26: I think so. I think he was also, you didn't see Mandalorian and Grogu. I think he showed up in that. The Star Wars nerds are just rolling their eyes at me right now. It's like, this guy doesn't know anything.
0: He doesn't know who Cad Bane is? That's the guy's name.
26: Yeah.
0: I know, I still haven't seen The Mandalorian and Grogu. I'm waiting for that to come out on Disney Plus. I'm glad you mentioned that, by the way, because I think that date for that is September 2nd.
26: No, it's coming up.
0: And also on September 2nd is The Mandalorian Lego.
26: Oh.
0: Movie.
26: Really?
0: Yeah.
26: Doing that?
0: Yeah.
26: I didn't know that. In theaters?
0: No, just on Disney Plus.
26: Yeah, fun.
0: Just one of their Star Wars Lego things.
26: Yeah.
0: That actually looks like it's going to be more fun than The Mandalorian and Grogu.
26: That proper. Was a pretty good movie. I like that movie.
0: Really?
26: Yep.
0: Yeah. We'll see about that, Jeff. I still got to get my second opinion, and I'm anxious to watch Supergirl. I hope to enjoy it, but I'm anticipating not. And the Honest trailer got released this week for Supergirl, and it is hilarious. So just go to YouTube and look up Honest Trailers Supergirl. Ahsoka Season 2, by the way, starts January 20th on Disney Plus. And up next, we're going to switch from Marvel to Lanterns, which turned out, I was excited for this, but holy mackerel, was I pleasantly surprised by just how good it was. You are listening to The Couch Potatoes.
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26: Welcome back to The Couch Potatoes. I'm Jeff. He's Brett. We just dealt with Disney and the MCU and Star Wars, and now we're still on the nerd front, but we're going a decidedly different direction. A new series from the DC Universe show about the Green Lantern debuted last weekend on HBO, and it's called Lanterns.
34: What do you think is going on?
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1: his victims are going to end up being alien.
4: Based on what?
1: I have a feeling.
4: He has a feeling.
34: I think this is more than just a feeling.
7: This is a threat no one's ever seen before.
34: What do you know about manhunters?
1: Where'd you hear that word?
5: Lanterns began last Sunday. It'll run for 8 episodes through October 4th. And even though it's a superhero show about the Green Lantern, it's not for kids. Foul language galore in this one. And frankly, it would probably bore the little ones. Damon Lindelof is one of the creators of Lost, The Leftovers, and Watchmen fame, along with Chris Mundy of Ozark, True Detective, and Criminal Minds fame. And Tom King, who's a big deal in comic books. Friday Night Lights' Kyle Chandler and Rebel Ridge's Aaron Pierre respectively star as the Lanterns, Hal Jordan and Jon Stewart. Hal's the old pro, John is the new recruit, and they investigate a murder here on Earth that leads to a wider mystery involving aliens, it would seem. Kelly MacDonald is also in it as a Nebraska sheriff where this murder mystery is set. You'll recognize her from a ton of great things. Trainspotting, Gosford Park, No Country for Old Men, and Boardwalk Empire, to name a few.
0: And that show Department Q that you liked a lot.
5: That's right, Department Q last year. She was in that. She's married to Jason Ritter, a lawyer. He's been in a ton of things. Recently, Gen V and The Last of Us, and I did write John Ritter first because that's his dad, which immediately makes you want to root for him wherever you see him. In Lanterns, though, his dad is played by Garrett Dillahunt, and Hall of Fame that guy, also in No Country for Old Men and Fear the Walking Dead. He's a local big shot in this Nebraska community with a ranch that appears to be preparing for something bad. He's married to Poorna Jagannathan from Never Have I Ever and The Night Of, and then apparently we're told Nathan Fillion will be back as Guy Gardner. He was the Green Lantern in the Superman movie last year. So these Lanterns are brought to Nebraska, believing that aliens are behind whatever is going on. Local cops aren't really having it, at least at first, and we'll see what happens. This is all happening in 2016, by the way, and Jon Stewart has just begun his tutelage under Hal Jordan, who is prickly towards him, to say the least. We get a bit of background in 1996 when Jon was a boy and Hal was decidedly less world-weary, and we look ahead briefly at the end of the episode to 2026, but it would seem as though most of the action this season will take place in 2016, or maybe do half and half with the present day, but we'll see. And we'll see has to be the answer so far to a dozen questions the first episode brings up. And boy, if that isn't just classic Damon Lindelof, of course. But it's a darker tone than most superhero things. It's not bleak like a lot of Batman stuff is, but it's also nowhere near as lighthearted as the Superman movie last year was, which also makes you wonder how they'll sort of fit in the same universe together, but we'll find out. Lanterns was kind of billed as being closer to True Detective than superhero stuff, and you do get that vibe. It's very much a detective thing with superhero elements, and I can't imagine it'd be a problem if you don't know all the Green Lantern lore, because I think they'll sort of spell out what you do need to know, and probably, you know, it's going in its own direction, clearly, and there was a lot of exposition throughout the episode, but it felt organic enough. I mean, it's one lantern training another, so sort of makes sense to have some things explained. The trailer, as we heard, mentions Mindhunters, so we already know there are aliens disguised as people. And it'll be fun to see how many of the folks we've already met in episode one turn out to be from another planet, if they do. I was like, this is an interesting character. I wonder if they're an alien. So that'll keep me busy all season long, I think. I really enjoyed the first episode, Brett. I look forward to the rest of the season. What'd you think?
0: I really enjoyed it as well. And I should, I want to preface my comments by saying I'm not a Green Lantern guy. That doesn't mean I don't like the Green Lantern. I watched the movie with Ryan Reynolds that came out, what was that, 10-ish years ago?
5: 15 years ago.
0: 15 years
5: ago. And
0: already.
5: It was so bad they had to wait 15 years before reintroducing the character to the general public.
0: Yeah, and that movie was, I thought it was okay, but it was somewhat reviled, I think. And now we have this television adaptation, so I kind of wonder what, like, Green Lantern fans think of this, because they're probably dying for
5: something good,
0: like an adaptation, like a real adaptation of their character. And I have no idea if this reflects anything that's in the comic books, other than the fact that he is the Green Lantern, whose power, by the way, he has this like glowing green ring that lets him fly into space, and he can sort of concoct whatever he dreams up, whatever he thinks of in his head, his ring will sort of create it in the moment.
5: And he used it to make cash and a bottle opener, a couple of the things in the first episode.
0: Yeah. So, but I had so much fun watching this. Kyle Chandler, ever since watching that television show Friday Night Lights where he was the main actor. He was the coach. He was so good in that. So anytime he pops up in anything, I'm really excited. He was terrific in this. Aaron Pierre, man, that guy has aura.
26: Yep.
0: He might be the most captivating screen presence I've seen in years.
26: Yes, I agree. Was the Rebel Ridge, that was almost 100% built on that guy. I mean, Don Johnson's got some aura too. And he was in the Underground Railroad miniseries a few years back. Oh, and yeah. He's only in a couple of episodes, but like everything else he's in, he just popped off the screen in that too.
0: Yeah. So, and I loved the chemistry between the two of them. I thought the dialogue was hilarious.
26: Yep.
0: It went in directions I didn't quite expect based on the way that they had pieced it together in the trailer. So I like that. It kept me on my toes. I have no clue what's happening, what to expect.
26: Yep.
0: The True Detective comparisons, I sort of found that.

0: So I was like, well, I can't even watch that if I wanted to because it's going to be too freaky for me.
1: And now we've got this dark crime drama, which also happens to be about aliens and superheroes. So I don't know, but we'll see how it all pieces together.
0: They're all doing that bending like that, though, because even like in this new Spider-Man movie, the Punisher's in it, but it's a PG-13 movie.
1: Yeah.
0: So he's not the same as he is in stuff that's just the Punisher. And we saw last year with the Penguin TV show was much more of a hard R because the Batman movie was PG-13. So they're all trying to, you know, juggle these different tones. But this is the most dramatic. Those other ones are just about swear words mostly.
1: Yeah.
0: And this one is just like, what? This is so different than that Superman movie in tone.
1: Yeah. So I don't. Well, like I said, let's see how it plays out. I really enjoyed the first episode. I've sort of given up already on the DCU in general, but this is a standout for me thus far. So Sunday nights, Lanterns airs on HBO, or you can catch up on Crave. And then there's another show you're excited about.
0: Oh, It's Always Sunny in Philadelphia, back for its 18th season.
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0: And next day on Disney Plus here in Canada, if you don't get the cable channel FXX, Sunny has somehow become one of the longest-running live-action sitcoms of all time. It's been 18 seasons. That's a time metric by episodes. It's still like 100 episodes behind Cheers, Friends, Seinfeld, Frasier, things like that, because the seasons are short. This one, like many others, just 8 episodes. And as of right now, it's not been renewed for a 19th season, so we'll see. I could see them one day deciding to finally call it a day and either just never come back so there'd be no real finale, or maybe doing like a special to end it all if they wanted to bother with that. None of the characters are on a particular journey that anyone would feel needs to be wrapped up. It's Always Sunny began way back in 2005, created by Rob McElhenney, who plays Mac and who has changed his name in real life now to simply Rob Mac. He also bought a European soccer team with Ryan Reynolds, the original Green Lantern, and they have a show about that called Welcome to Wrexham. And his friends Glenn Howerton from the Blackberry movie and Charlie Day, who starred in Horrible Bosses and has been in a lot of funny things. Added to the cast, Caitlin Olson, who often has a second show on the air, like one called High Potential this year, and she was an occasional guest on Hacks. And then Danny DeVito rounds out the cast. He's down for anything in It's Always Sunny. Usually the grosser, the better. Collectively, they're the gang. They run a dive bar in a rough part of Philadelphia, and they get in crazy scheming adventures every week. Lots of silliness, lots of laughs, lots of pretty gross jokes. I often make the mistake of trying to eat a meal while I'm watching, only for them to do something gross enough to put me off my appetite. The first episode, for example, is called Frank Marries a Corpse. grossness aside, the consistency of the quality of this comedy continues. It's really a staggering achievement. I'm glad it's back. I hope they feel like doing a few more seasons, because even with 18 down, I'm not ready to let it go. So if you've been looking for your It's Always Sunny fix, new episodes available now on Disney Plus. They did 2 to start and 1 a week for the next 6 weeks, I guess.
1: 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Up next, we're going back to the big screen, because it's a big weekend of sorts for Mr. Braun here at the box office. You're listening to The Couch Potatoes.
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8: Welcome back to the Couch Potatoes. I'm Jeff, he's Brett, and it's time to take a look at what's new in theaters this weekend. One of the year's top two movies is out this weekend. Jason Statham stars in Mutiny.
9: We got a problem on the ship. A stowaway. I'm number one, two, three, four, and five.
10: Who the f*** are you?
8: He's Jason Statham, that's who, and it starts the way all Statham movies must, with a description about how he is not someone you want to mess with.
9: Got the intel package on Cole Reed. Born and raised in London. Father was a cop, grandfather was a cop. Reed ends up serving under his dad, investigating a human trafficking operation. So why'd he leave the UK? File goes cold.
8: Well, he quit, got fired, was presumed dead, or went into hiding. It's always one of those things. I said it's one of the two best movies of the year. The other, of course, being Shelter, starring Jason Statham, which came out in January. But I kid, they won't be the best movies of the year. But it's very fun that we're getting two Statham movies this year. Shelter was pretty good. This one looks even better, at least from the trailer. He's out to stop human traffickers, and there's this big cargo ship that has a bunch of humans on board who are being trafficked. So Statham has to go on that ship and save the day. I got my tickets already. I'll have more next week about Mutiny.
11: Tell me what you want. Everybody wants something.
9: What the fuck do you want?
11: Vengeance.
12: I was hoping for a line, like, because he's gotten pretty good at getting his own sort of Arnold Schwarzenegger catchphrases in, that are based on Like in The Working Man, I think he said, it's time to go to work or something like that. This one would have been, looks like man overboard.
8: Maybe
12: as he dumps someone to their doom.
8: I'll let you know if he says that. It could. Maybe they just didn't put it in the trailer.
12: Yeah. Okay, so this next one, I was actually disappointed because I saw it on the list and I thought, oh, I don't know if Jeff knows about this. So I was grabbing clips
8: yeah.
12: and I went to load them up and I saw you'd already done it.
8: I put a clip in. I forgot to tell you. Sorry about that.
12: No, I'm not. I'm just, I was hoping to surprise you.
8: No. It's the 25th anniversary of a Stone Cold classic. It's the re-release. I think it's just for 1 week in theaters, and it won't be in every theater, but look for it. It's The Fast and the Furious.
13: I'll have the tuna.
14: No crust?
13: No crust.
15: I love this part. I live my life a quarter mile at a time. For those 10 seconds or less, I'm free.
16: What are you smiling about?
17: Dude, I almost had you.
8: There was a 25th anniversary screening of The Fast and the Furious in L.A., and Vin Diesel was talking to Variety, and, Fast and Furious in theaters. He was talking about Fast Forever, the final movie. He's like, we start shooting in December. If I can make good on the request from the studio, he says, this is all quotes from Vin Diesel. I'm in a good place. I had to go through 4 sets of writers, 4 years of development to get to something that I felt would be worthy of a finale. And when I read the script a couple of weeks ago, I cried. So there, and he goes on to say he actually cried twice, I think, reading it or whatever. Halfway through, one tear by the end of the script that we crafted and worked so hard to make right for you after 4 years, I was crying. I couldn't hold it back, and I had to tell everyone, and my sister said, no more crying, bro. So, I don't know. It goes on and on. I would look that up. Fast and the Furious, the first one, which is, I think, my third favorite, maybe my second favorite, because that just, it's so low stakes compared to the nuttiness that franchise turned into, that it's kind of like a breath of fresh air just watching them street racing and ripping off a semi that's got combo TV, VCR, or DVD players in it.
12: You mean they're not strapping a Fiero to a rocket?
8: No,
12: and launching like it into space?
8: Nothing in space. No fighting a nuclear submarine or any of that other stuff. It's just, somewhat plausible, even though not really, but it's fun. And it's just fun watching all these characters. Like now it's like, oh my God, they're so young.
12: Yeah.
8: And by the time this Fast Forever comes out, Vin Diesel's going to be like 60 years old. So it's what a ride. I wish I had time. I don't think I'm even going to have time to go see this in theater.
12: 25 years since The Fast and the Furious, the original recipe. 3 more movies out in theaters this week. We have the 6th movie in this franchise. It's Insidious, Out of the Further.
18: Mom? I am having these dreams. I am scaring my daughter. Mom?
19: Those are not dreams, Gemma. You can bring demons back.
18: Mom!
20: Wake up. Out of the Further, rated PG-13, August 21st.
12: I've not seen one of these Insidious movies. And
8: me
12: when
8: neither.
12: I think about that, I wonder, I don't know why. I know why you haven't,
8: because
12: they're scary and probably gory, but I like that kind of stuff. I think it's because most of them have gotten like terrible reviews, and this one is probably not going to get, it had reviews posted. It was like sitting at like 55%, I think, last time I checked. So anyway, Insidious, scary movies. This woman can travel into the Further, the purgatorial realm of lost souls at the heart of the Insidious universe. Also this weekend, we have something called Spa Weekend.
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25: 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Who called strippers to our spa weekend? 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
12: Starring Anna Faris, Isla Fisher, Leslie Mann, and Michelle Buteau. No reviews posted as of this recording. We're actually recording a little early this week on Wednesday, but it looks like fun. And then finally, we have a movie called Tony.
1: If anybody asks, I'm not a writer. I work in a kitchen.
2: Sorry, what is your name?
1: Anthony Bourdain.
12: Yes, it's about a 19-year-old Anthony Bourdain who travels to Provincetown and stumbles into the chaotic world of a restaurant kitchen, setting off a summer that will shape the course of his life. You've got a ticket for this already,
8: I do have a ticket for it. It's directed by Matt Johnson, who made the Blackberry movie you mentioned earlier this episode, and also this year's Nirvana, the band, the show, the movie, and he co-starred in that, and that actually might be the best movie of the year. No offense to Jason Statham.
12: And Tony is getting excellent reviews, by the way. It looks like it has a nice mix of comedy and serious. So watch the trailer at least. And Antonio Banderas looks pretty cool as the chef.
8: And I heard his performance especially is really good in this.
12: Yeah.
8: And the guy playing Tony is, I can't remember his name, but he was the kid, the main teenager in The Holdovers a couple years ago, which is a great movie too.
12: Dominic Sessa. Okay. So that's all the time we've got. I'm Brett. He's Jeff. We are the Couch Potatoes. Remember, if it requires getting up off the couch, don't bother.

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13: From the National Newsroom of the Canadian Press, I'm David Augustine. Prime Minister Mark Carney has explained why he told the Canadian negotiating team to leave the table after a new trade deal with the U.S. failed on Friday night. Carney says the U.S. proposed a reduction in sectoral tariffs in exchange for other exemptions.
14: With respect to the auto industry, both in terms of the level of the tariffs, the treatment of Canadian content, so Canadian parts, Canadian steel, Canadian content in vehicles, the scope of the tariffs. Americans wanted to limit it to autos only, not include medium and heavy autos and light trucks, to be more specific, not include medium and heavy duty trucks, which is a big change.
13: The U.S. has a 25% tariff on vehicles made in Canada and on auto parts that aren't compliant with the Canada-United States-Mexico agreement. A deaf couple in Summerland, British Columbia, say they've escaped the Bald Range wildfire after their neighbor warned them using gestures and a handwritten note. Advocates stress that inclusive emergency planning, such as accessible alerts and shelters, are essential to ensure safety for all. Evan Wickland is a senior researcher with the Manitoba-based disability organization Eviance. He says governments too often treat wildfire or flood as one-offs rather than a recurring risk that demands the same advanced planning people with disabilities are told to do for themselves.
5: Well, it's not just like a response, right? It has as much to do with response as it has to do with mitigation and preparedness.
13: Programs like voluntary registries can help identify vulnerable residents, but experts caution they aren't a complete solution due to privacy and resource concerns. Well, U.S. President Donald Trump is urging a federal judge to reject the BBC's request for the court's help in securing records from his family in Trump's defamation case against the British broadcaster. Personal lawyers for Trump argued in a court filing that the BBC is trying to gain politically driven leverage over Trump by serving subpoenas to two of his children and his son-in-law. The BBC request for the testimony and documents come in response to Trump's $10 billion defamation lawsuit against it. A ruling has not immediately been made on the dispute. In the U.S., with more than 10,000 cases of foodborne illnesses reported since May of this year, there's high concern about what's safe to eat.
15: This week, the FDA upgrading a recall of some frozen blueberries and mixed berries to its highest level risk warning for possible E. coli contamination. The frozen berries were sold at Publix stores under the Greenwise brand, with 12 people becoming ill in two states, but people could still have them at home.
13: That was ABC's Andrew Dimbert reporting. And mobility tests can provide valuable indications of your stamina and strength and can also estimate a person's risk for a fall. They're useful to doctors who work to treat people who are aging or those with injuries. Experts say strength and mobility are just one part of healthy aging, noting tests in cognition, memory, hearing, eyesight, and others are key to evaluating how someone is aging. This is the Canadian Press. In sports, the Toronto Blue Jays, who have won 8 of their last 12, can win a three-game series against the Yankees in New York today. After dropping Friday's opener 3-1, the Jays bounced back with a 4-3 win on Saturday, out-hitting the host 15-4. Louis Varlin earned his 29th save of the season, starter Dylan Cease threw 6 2/3 innings of two-hit ball, and Nathan Lucas hit the game-winning homer in the 8th inning. J.J. Blade of the visiting Cincinnati Reds hit for the cycle Saturday night in his first four at-bats against the Arizona Diamondbacks. The Cincinnati left fielder doubled in the first inning, tripled in the third, and singled in the fourth. And Miyu Yamashita of Japan carded a tournament record 54-hole score of 191 and tied another record for the largest lead after three rounds at the CPKC Women's Open in Edmonton. Canadian teenager Aphrodite Dang shot the day's lowest round of 63 and at 10 under is tied for sixth. From the Canadian Press, I'm David Augustine.
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16: And welcome out to the show from the Curious Cast Podcast Network, where we make podcasts for curious people. My name is Dunner. Thanks so much for joining us again this week. We are live on Chorus Radio News Talk stations from Vancouver to Toronto and all points in between. All right, let's get on to today's show. It's a special episode from the award-winning Ongoing History of New Music series. While most of us absolutely love music, how much do we really know about the music that we love so much? 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On this show, you'll learn details about your favorite artists, records, and more that you simply won't find anywhere else. The show celebrated its 1,000th episode last year and has no signs of slowing down. Our second of two featured episodes today comes courtesy of the Ongoing History of New Music with Alan Cross, and it's right here on the Curious Cast Podcast Spotlight.
17: Sometimes it may not seem like it, but everything in this universe is connected in all kinds of unseen ways. Humans have always known that chaos is a capricious and fickle thing, something that can show up when you least expect it. I find this aspect of history fascinating. There's the butterfly effect, the concept that a butterfly flapping its wings in China will set off a complex domino effect in the atmosphere that somehow results in a low-pressure wave blasting from Africa across the Atlantic, causing a hurricane in the Caribbean. Now, that really doesn't happen in the real world. This was a metaphor created by a meteorologist and mathematician named Edward Norton Lorentz back in 1963, when he discovered that a minuscule change in atmospheric conditions, he ascribed a value as tiny as 0.00127, could make an enormous difference down the road. This shows why it's so hard to forecast the weather. A little difference can add complexity and instability to a very large system. Remember that Treehouse of Horror episode from The Simpsons where Homer accidentally turns a toaster into a time machine? He travels into the past where he manages to screw up the future multiple times by making tiny, tiny mistakes. This is based on a 1952 short story by Ray Bradbury entitled A Sound of Thunder. A man named Eccles goes back in time and kills a dinosaur, and when he returns to the present, everything is different. We hear about black swan events, these random things that no one expects and no one could have possibly predicted, yet they happen. And suddenly everything changes. COVID-19 was an example of that. Whatever spawned the virus, bats, infected animals in a wet market, a lab leak, it started as something very, very small, but ended up changing the lives of everyone on the planet. We can also apply this sort of investigation to the world of music. If you pick a topic or thing, you can often trace it back to something that illustrates the wonderful and awful randomness of the universe. This is another episode that I call Connections.
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17: Hello again, I'm Alan Cross, and welcome to another show about the unseen and unknown connections that exist in the universe of music. And like previous shows on this topic, I'm hoping that by the time we're finished, you won't look at certain things the same way ever again. Now, full disclosure, this series was inspired by a BBC show called Connections, hosted by James Burke. He masterfully wove together stories about history by pulling on threads that, at first glance, had nothing to do with each other. Yet out of all this chaos and complexity, our modern life was born. Can we do this with rock music? Absolutely. It requires a ton of research, some serious imagination, and all kinds of unexpected discoveries, but it can be done. And just wait until we get to the end of this particular episode. I have one theory that I think will completely and utterly blow your mind. Let's start with something fairly simple. The term rock and roll. It is connected, if we follow things far back enough, to firing flaming rats out of giant cannons. Let me explain. Humans have been trying to blow stuff up for centuries. The Chinese came up with gunpowder sometime in the 9th century, and they used it for both fireworks and as weaponry. And this is where the rats come in. An army would stuff live rats into long, hollow tubes packed with gunpowder. They would then shoot the rats, now completely on fire, toward the enemy. You can imagine the psychological effect that had. Gunpowder also led to the concept of a bomb, an incendiary device that exploded with great force, destroying people and property. Such devices were also put to use in excavating mines to get at coal or whatever minerals were down there. The trick was in setting off the bomb without hurting yourself. In 1745, a British physician named William Watson invented the first version of the blasting cap. It used an electric spark ignited from a distance that would set off some gunpowder, resulting in an explosion. 5 years later, Benjamin Franklin refined the idea. And over the next 100 years or so, various inventors figured out ways to safely blow stuff up using a version of Watson's original design of a blasting cap. But there were still dangers. Blasting caps could explode on their own. It wouldn't be a big bang, but depending on the design, it could be enough to really hurt someone. Over the decades, many blasting caps went astray, sometimes in places where they could be found by unsuspecting children, which is exactly what happened to Lewis Hardin on July 4th, 1932. Lewis was out in a field near his home in rural Kansas, and he found a funny-looking thing on the ground. It turned out to be a dynamite cap, a blasting cap. It blew up in his face, and he was permanently blinded. Fortunately, he had a loving sister who looked after him, reading him book after book after book. She read him philosophy, myths and legends, and plenty of science. And somewhere along the way, Lewis vowed to become a composer of music. He went to several schools specializing in teaching music to the blind. He got a scholarship. He learned music theory from books written in Braille. And Lewis became pretty adept. In 1943, he moved to New York, determined to meet the most famous conductors of the day. Standing outside stage doors, he eventually met Leonard Bernstein, Arturo Toscanini, Benny Goodman, and Charlie Parker. Many days were spent performing on the street, and Lewis became well-known and loved by the city's jazz musicians. Sometime in 1947, he started calling himself Moondog. He once knew a dog that loved to howl at the moon, and he liked that imagery. He even wrote and recorded an instrumental piece called Moondog Symphony. Now let's listen to the original 78 RPM release on a label called SMC. Here is Moondog playing drums, maracas, gourds, bells, Chinese blocks, cymbals, and even a hollow log.

Now let's slide over to Cleveland and radio station WJW, where a fast-talking DJ named Alan Freed was making a name for himself by playing R&B records by black performers for an audience of white kids. One of the records Freed loved was Moondog Symphony. It was raw, tribal, and had a beat that he could talk over. So he basically co-opted Moondog Symphony as his own. Freed started referring to his radio show as the Moondog House, and he was king of the Moondoggers. He also started hosting the world's first rock concerts, something that he called Moondog Balls. Now, the original Moondog didn't know any of this until Freed got a job at WINS in New York City, where he continued his Cleveland Moondog shtick. Moondog heard about it, and he was incensed. So, in 1956, he filed a lawsuit against Freed and WINS for infringement. "You can't call anything Moondog. I'm the original Moondog," he said. "I have been since 1947, long before that Freed character started using my name." Moondog won the case, and Freed had to pay $6,000 in damages and also had to promise that he would never use the word Moondog again. This created a professional crisis for Freed. He needed a new catchphrase. After calling together some buddies for a drinking session, someone, maybe Freed himself, came up with the idea of going back into the history of R&B records, specifically a 1951 release by Billy Ward and the Dominoes called 60 Minute Man. This was released on Federal Records in the spring of 1951, and Freed would have certainly played this on his show in Cleveland. And yes, this record was all about sex, the ability to go on for 60 minutes, or in African-American slang terms, rockin' and rollin' them all night long.

Freed also knew that this black slang term for sex went at least as far back as the 1920s, at least on record. And it had probably been in use as a slang term for much longer. And so the story goes that Freed decided to call what he did and the music he played on his radio show rock and roll. He knew what it meant. The kids in the audience knew what it meant. But white parents had no clue. So it was the perfect secret code. And it worked great. Freed was monstrously popular in New York. And because he declared that he played rock and roll records, all this new music, and remember, it was brand new, was branded as rock and roll. He even tried to trademark the term so no one else could use it, but that didn't work out. From Freed's radio show, the term spread everywhere. And thus, a new genre was born that endures today. So, the next time you go to a rock concert and they have pyro, just remember that all this began with the Chinese firing flaming rats at their enemies.

0: Our next connection stories involves another long and winding road. In 1805, a Swiss physician named Gaspard Vaisseau was inundated with patients suffering from a sudden high fever, a stiff neck, and very bad headaches and seizures and confusion. Many of them died. Autopsies revealed that the protective membranes that covered the brain and spinal cord, membranes known as meninges, were terribly inflamed. Vaisseau was also a student of the history of medicine, so he may have realized that this was a condition first described by Hippocrates. But this 1805 outbreak in Geneva seems to be the first widespread epidemic. Vaisseau called the disease meningitis. Meningitis was a ferocious disease with a mortality rate as high as 90%. If a patient did recover, there was inevitable damage to the nervous system, which included deafness, epilepsy, and changes in behavior. It wasn't until 1944 that penicillin proved to work against bacterial meningitis, but it was powerless against viral meningitis. The disease can spread easily, too. Coughing, sneezing, using shared utensils and cigarettes, they can all transmit meningitis from person to person. Sometime in 1963, a 7-year-old boy from a rough part of London named John fell ill. He was always playing outside with his friends. And because it was London, it was always raining, which left pools of standing water. And because it was a rough part of London, there were rats. And those rats loved those pools of water. John contracted spinal meningitis, probably from playing in those puddles invested with rats in his yard. He got very, very sick. Hallucinations, headaches, nausea. He was taken to St. Anne's Hospital, and John slipped into a coma that lasted for 7 months. He didn't make it home for an entire year. When he was finally discharged, John just wasn't the same. Not only did the illness wipe out 4 years of his memories, he couldn't remember his name, he couldn't remember his mom, his dad, or anything, but the constant spinal taps he had to endure as part of his treatment left him with a permanent curvature of the spine. He also eventually remembered the indifferent and sometimes cruel treatment he received in the hospital. So imagine coming home and not remembering anything. You're now about 8 years old. John says that it was a struggle, a fight to figure out who he was. His memories did come back over a period of about 4 years, but the whole time shaped him for the rest of his life. He suffered tremendous guilt for not knowing everything his parents did for him during the time he was ill. One of the neurological legacies of meningitis, along with a slight hunch from the curved spine, was a piercing stare. And personality-wise, there was a change in behavior. John became a contrarian, a questioner of the status quo, and fiercely independent. Those were the behavioral side effects of the disease. He was bullied in school, something that taught him to fight back. At 15, he was kicked out of school because he wouldn't listen to any of his teachers. His father hated his long hair, so while he did cut it as ordered, he also dyed it green.
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15: Meanwhile, John was determined to reclaim the forgotten parts of his life. So he became a voracious reader, spending time alone in his room or at the library. His other passion became music. The Stooges, David Bowie, Alice Cooper, Captain Beefheart, they were all favorites. By 1975, John was hanging around with a bunch of other misfits at a clothing shop called Sex. It just so happened that the place was run by a wannabe fashion mogul and music manager named Malcolm McLaren, and he had the idea of forming a band that would become a living, breathing advertisement for his store. McLaren was impressed not only by John's self-made I Hate Pink Floyd t-shirt, but by his stare. that hunch, and his slightly green teeth. John auditioned for lead singer of the band by singing along to Alice Cooper's I'm 18 on the store jukebox. He got the gig, was put together with three other hangers-on, and they became known as the Sex Pistols. And we all know the massive effect they had on not just punk, but rock music, period. How different would our music have turned out had it not been for a bunch of rat-infested puddles in the Holloway area of North London?

0: I want you to hold on to that thought about Malcolm McLaren and his clothing shop on the King's Road in London. Our next connection story involves that. This is another episode in an occasional series I call Connections. The goal is to bring together seemingly unrelated bits of history to explain why things are the way they are today. And as we pull on some of these threads, we're led down some interesting rat holes. And here's another one. Back in perhaps the 14th century BC, the Mycenaeans of the ancient Greek civilization invented something called a fibula. It was a metal device consisting of a pin used by both men and women to keep their tunics in place. They worked, but they often fell off, leading to some, embarrassing moments. The fibula endured for centuries, pretty much unchanged. Then, in 1849, an American mechanic and inventor named Walter Hunt had a problem. He owed $15, a huge sum at the time, for services rendered by a draftsman who drew up plans for some of his inventions, and this guy demanded to be paid. Hunt was forced to devote any profits from his next invention to paying off that debt. Fortunately, he had an idea. He took a fibula design and added a clasp that covered the point and kept it from opening. The pin itself was bent in a circular twist in the middle, creating a spring. And that spring and that clasp kept the fibula from opening. No more getting stuck, no more clothing falling off. And he called it the safety pin. To raise money to pay off that debt, he sold the patent to a company called W.R. Grace for $400. That's about $15,000 in today's money. The draftsman was paid, and Hunt went off to invent a new type of shirt collar, a machine for making nails, and a boat that could be used in icy waters.
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0: Every time he sold off the patents cheap, meaning that despite his prolific output, he never became rich. Meanwhile, W.R. Grace made millions off his safety pin. Now, safety pins are extremely useful, especially for tailors and seamstresses, parents with children in diapers, and anyone who needs to hold a couple of pieces of cloth together without having to resort to a needle and thread. Specialized versions even became useful in certain areas of medicine and surgery. Fast forward to the very late 1960s. Richard Myers dropped out of high school after his father died and moved from Kentucky to New York City with a dream of becoming a poet. And while some of his works did get published, even in Rolling Stone, being a poet isn't exactly what you'd call a lucrative gig. By 1972, he was playing guitar in a band called the Neon Boys. In 1973, they convinced the owner of a country and blues bar to give them a Sunday night residency. That bar was CBGB, and over the next half dozen years, it became ground zero for the birth of punk rock. Soon, Richard Myers was going by the name Richard Hell, and the Neon Boys had morphed into a group called Television. Richard's attitude and image were very punk, even for anyone who had started to apply that word to a certain type of music. Richard was also desperately poor. Again, there wasn't a lot of money coming in from the poet gig, and the Neon Boys and Television weren't exactly cash cows. With absolutely no choice, Richard began wearing his clothes until they fell apart. Actually, beyond that, even after they started tearing and the stitching wore out, he would hold together his shirts and whatever else with, you guessed it, safety pins. This is where we come back to Malcolm McLaren. He'd come to New York with the idea of scouting a band that he could manage. And as he was making friends with the New York Dolls, the group that would become his first client, he spotted Richard and his safety pin heavy wardrobe. Malcolm thought this was brilliant, a fashion statement like no other. And when he went back to his clothing shop in London called Sex, he told his partner, the future superstar designer Vivian Westwood, about what he'd seen. And together, they started making clothes for their customers that used a lot of deliberately and strategically torn fabric held together with safety pins. These outfits were a huge hit with their clientele, the very same people who were part of the still coalescing punk rock scene in London. Punk rock fashion started to involve liberal use of safety pins, something that continues today. So the next time you see a punk kid decked out in gear featuring safety pins, know that none of that would have happened without the ancient Mycenaeans, an inventor who consistently sold himself short, and a very poor poet-musician from Lexington, Kentucky. Hey!

Blank Generation from the Voidoids, featuring Richard Hell, the punk who accidentally made the safety pin fashionable. For our next set of connections, we're going to link a deadly volcanic explosion to the cure. Okay, here's how it's done. The Earth's crust is broken up into a series of tectonic plates that are slowly rubbing against each other. Along the fault lines, we see active volcanoes that periodically lose their minds. Mount Tambora is in Indonesia's Ring of Fire, a highly active volcanic zone caused by strong tectonic activity. Before 1815, Mount Tambora was over 14,000 feet high. But then on April 5th, 1815, a series of eruptions began, followed by a massive boom on April the 10th. It was the largest volcanic explosion in recorded human history and the biggest of the last 10,000 years. It was heard 2,000 kilometers away, and the resulting shockwaves traveled around the world several times. The top 1,500 meters of the mountain were blown off, injecting 129 cubic kilometers of dirt and dust and whatever into the atmosphere. This was very bad for the people of Indonesia and Southeast Asia, but it was also bad for the climate of the planet in general. There was so much CO2, sulfur, dust, ash, and various aerosols introduced into the atmosphere that a significant amount of solar radiation was blocked as this cloud drifted everywhere. 12 months later, the entire planet saw the year without a summer, where temperatures dropped between 1 and 4 degrees Celsius. That meant cold, dreary, and rainy summers. Crops failed. Rivers that normally flowed all year round froze over in the winter. And when the sun did come out, the sunrises and sunsets were wild displays of red, orange, and yellow, thanks to all the dust. It was during this summer, on the shore of Lake Geneva, that 18-year-old Mary Shelley and her future husband, the poet Percy Bysshe Shelley, visited some friends in a mansion called Villa Diodati. What was supposed to be a nice, warm summer vacation was cold, stormy, and wet. It was awful. There was nothing to do but sit around inside. During a particularly bad stretch in June, the group entertained themselves by telling ghost stories. And it was during those dark, miserable nights that Mary came up with the plot for a novel that she would call Frankenstein, or the modern Prometheus. There's an argument to be made that Frankenstein was the first science fiction novel, but it also laid the foundations for gothic literature, stories of horror, romance, and the supernatural. Other authors picked up on that thread, setting their stories in gloomy, isolated castles featuring melodramatic characters who are in the throes of madness and death. Dracula and Wuthering Heights are just two examples. Beginning in the 1920s, stories of vampires, Dracula, and Frankenstein were made into movies, kicking off an endless supply of monster and horror movies for the next several decades. By the time we got to the 1960s, this ultra-noir look at the world had begun to affect music. Jim Morrison and The Doors were definitely influenced by gothic styles. Just think of songs like The End from their first album. The Velvet Underground went in this direction. And even Alice Cooper brought a cartoonish view of gothic thinking.

10-minute debut single entitled Bela Lugosi's Dead, with lyrics about vampires and bats and bell towers. Around the same time, Joy Division emerged out of Manchester with dark songs sung in a deep and dramatic way by singer Ian Curtis, who of course died by suicide in May 1980, adding even more drama and gloom. There were plenty of other like-minded groups too. Susie and the Banshees, Magazine, Alien Sex Fiend, the first single from Kate Bush called Wuthering Heights, in case you forgot, and The Cure. It only seemed natural to describe these groups and their music as gothic, or goth for short. Writers like Dave Marsh and Nick Kent began to use the term. And more groups followed. Adam and the Ants, Nick Cave and the Birthday Party, Sex Gang Children. And fans, always looking for a little bit of fun, started adopting uniforms made of velvet, capes, collars, ruffles, and makeup, largely drawn from gothic Victorian England. Clubs with names like the Batcave gave them a place to gather. Today, goth rock is one of the largest subgenres of music on the planet, stretching around the globe, including Indonesia. I visited a club there once, and the first song I heard was from the Sisters of Mercy. And I wonder how many people in that dark room realized that this song was only possible because of one of their volcanoes that exploded just over there back in

0: 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We'll speak of how a harvesting machine resulted in the birth of rock, plus how something from off-world made music possible in the first place. You will definitely want to hear these stories.
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6: This is another show about how everything in the universe is connected, if you look hard enough. I have two more stories that look at music from a height of about 35,000 feet, and even higher. And let's start with a man named Eli Whitney. Starting in 1619, Africans were brought to America to work as slaves. Many ended up on the cotton plantations in the Deep South. It was cruel, inhuman, backbreaking work that all had to be done by hand. And as demand for American cotton increased, so did the demand for slaves to do all the unpaid labor. But then technology intervened, and a machine called the churka, a cotton-picking machine from India, was introduced into the United States. This idea was taken up by Eli Whitney to create the cotton gin, a shortened version of the cotton engine, which he patented on March 14, 1794. His invention could clean up to 50 pounds of cotton lint per day, then 100 pounds, then 200 pounds. It was much faster and more efficient than what slaves could do. Then, on January 1, 1863, Abraham Lincoln issued the Emancipation Proclamation, stating that all persons held as slaves in the South are and henceforth shall be free. This, of course, happened as the Civil War was raging, which was all about the South wanting to keep slavery. Part of the deal was that each former slave got a plot of land, the 40 acres and a mule concept. It was great in theory, but because of the cotton gin and because of the world's demand for cotton fabric, plantation owners had the opportunity to use this technology to scale up. And the only way to scale up was to acquire more land. And where did they grab a lot of that land from? The former slaves, who had their 40 acres. They were either bought out for a pittance or chased off their property. Meanwhile, there were former slaves who never got any land or had no interest in staying on a farm in the Deep South, thanks to pervasive racism and institutional barriers like the Jim Crow laws. This led to something known as the Great Migration. At least 6 million blacks moved from the American South to northern, midwestern, and western states. This began in the late 1800s and really kicked off by about 1910. It was a major, major demographic shift with major, major social implications. Just one of those implications has to do with music. Some of these people relocated from the countryside to cities like New Orleans, where old black music, some of it dating from hundreds of years earlier, continued to morph and evolve, and the result was jazz. Others moved to places like Memphis and St. Louis, where blues traditions took root and became their own thing. Similar resettlement to Chicago, Indianapolis, Cleveland, and Detroit also resulted in vibrant and exciting black music scenes. These sounds eventually mixed with other genres, country, western, hillbilly, and folk. Blues arrangements became more sophisticated and elaborate. New rhythms were introduced, resulting in what we now call rhythm and blues. And by the time we get to the early 1950s, all these sounds are commingling. And this was the birth of rock and roll. Three other things happened at the same time. First, the big radio networks from New York that used to provide programming for radio stations all across the United States turned their attention to a new thing called television. Those national radio shows were canceled, leaving hours of the broadcast day empty. So the cheapest way was to fill those hours was to hire a guy for $50 a week to spin records. As a result, the number of radio DJs went from about 250 in the entire country to more than 5,000 by the end of the 1950s. Most of them got to pick their own music, and many of them were into rock and roll and rhythm and blues. With so many DJs and so many radio stations, big and small, playing this music, it spread fast. And there was a new audience. Before World War II, the standard path of growing up was you were a child, and then, boom, you were an adult. After the war, a new demographic group was invented, the teenager. Not quite children, not quite adults, but somewhere in between. And there were a lot of them. These were the young baby boomers. And after the horrors of the war, they wanted their own world. And that included their own music. And that music was rock and roll. The fact that their parents hated it made it even better. Still not done. Then something happened in a lab. Engineers were looking to replace the vacuum tube, the device that powered radios, TVs, and virtually every other electronic device. Vacuum tubes were fragile, power-hungry, generated a lot of heat, and took up a lot of space. In 1948, a team at Bell Labs unveiled the transistor, a miraculous replacement for the vacuum tube. It allowed for bulky electronic devices to be made much smaller and more reliable. The first transistor-powered device was a hearing aid. The second was a radio. The transistor radio was a game changer. For the first time ever, music was completely portable. You could take your radio anywhere with zero hassle. Teenagers demanded them so they could hear their rock and roll on their terms and schedule, and most importantly, away from the prying ears of their parents. Now consider this. Rock and roll on the radio was the social media of its day. New ideas and concepts and messages traveled far and wide, reaching every corner of North America and beyond. So this means the transistor radio was a delivery mechanism for the musical revolution, the social revolution, the political revolution, and the sexual revolution that followed through the late 50s and into the 1960s. And now, rock is one of the dominant drivers of culture on planet Earth. For this time to happen, we needed the transistor, the teenager, the cross-pollination of music, the Great Migration, the cotton gin, and when you get right back to the beginning, the horrors of slavery. So it seems appropriate that we play a song about the cotton gin. And believe, I think I found one. At least that's the title of this song by a band called Swear Jar. I can't make out what they're singing, but okay, sure.

0: one more connection story. And like I said a while ago, this one could really blow your mind. It starts about 40,000 years ago. For the previous 260,000 years, Homo sapiens lived out a primitive lifestyle, and they shared the planet with a number of other humanoid species like the Neanderthals, the Denisovians, Homo floresiensis, and Homo erectus. But 400 centuries ago, not a long time considering the age of the Earth, Cro-Magnons suddenly evolved into modern Homo sapiens, modern humans, while all the other species disappeared. Humans may have had an advantage because our brains quickly got bigger. Well, okay, why? This is wild. It's just a theory, but it's also backed by a lot of science. So let me walk you through it. About 1,000 years earlier, we're now at 41,000 years before today. A star 200 light years away went supernova. We're not sure which one because there doesn't seem to be any trace of it left. But we know it existed, and we know it blew up because of records left in ancient tree rings indicating spikes in radiocarbon. Those humans on the side of the planet facing the part of the sky where this star blew up would have seen a sudden, dazzling flash of light, creating a whole new thing in the heavens, larger than the full moon. It remained in the sky day and night for almost a month, and then slowly got dimmer before fading away entirely after about a decade.
1: 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My name is Dunner from the Curious Cast Podcast Network. 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
16: From the National Newsroom of the Canadian Press, I'm David Augustine. Canada is preparing to hit the U.S. with dollar-for-dollar tariffs in response to new 50% duties on $28 billion worth of Canadian products that took effect just after midnight on Saturday. Prime Minister Mark Carney says the U.S. negotiating team raised issues on cultural sectors that became a sudden sticking point for why talks fell apart at the 11th hour.
17: Continual efforts, always resisted, as I said in my remarks, and always will be resisted. Efforts to restrict our protections of our language, our culture, and in effect, our sovereignty.
16: Canada's counter-tariffs are set to go into effect on September 8th. Connected vehicles are becoming computers on wheels, and a new Quebec report warns they are collecting far more personal information than many drivers realize. The province's Commission on Ethics in Science and Technology identifies 12 major privacy risks. Some include location tracking, cyber attacks, and insurance programs that can penalize drivers based on where and when they travel. The report calls for a stronger government oversight and better data protections, while acknowledging connected vehicles can also provide safety benefits. South Africa's envoy to Canada says Ottawa risks falling behind its peers in building commerce in Africa.
18: High Commissioner Riaz Sheikh says Ottawa still sees African countries as mostly recipients of aid and security assistance, despite a Canadian strategy that calls for seeing the continent as nations with dynamic markets set for high growth. Sheikh's working to get Canada to sign a strategic partnership agreement with South Africa for key industries. He says that could lead to both countries having a regional springboard. Sheikh says South Africa is impressed with Alberta and Saskatchewan creating strategies to develop industries. And his country's also studying how Nova Scotia has digitized health and drug records. Jason Wide, The Canadian Press.
16: In the U.S., the FDA giving the green light to 11 new nicotine products, giving authorization for them to be marketed and sold at a higher nicotine concentration.
19: Some people saying, hey, this is Philip Morris trying to find a different type of nicotine customer if people are smoking less cigarettes. But on the other hand, what Philip Morris and some advocates are saying is this might be a safer option for certain adults who are trying to switch away from traditional combustible cigarettes. But then again, on the flip side, what we worry about are the youth with that developing brain, kids who have never smoked a cigarette before and now finding Zyn pouches, which are easier and more concealable to use.
16: That was ABC News medical contributor and pediatrician Dr. Alok Patel. And Iran's new top security advisor is threatening retaliation against neighboring countries that join U.S. efforts to pressure Tehran economically. Mohsen Rezaei says Iran could target alternative oil shipping routes if neighboring countries take part in what he calls an economic war. In the meantime, Egypt is trying to revive U.S.-Iran negotiations, while Iran says some ships carrying Iraqi oil have been allowed to pass through the Strait of Hormuz. This is the Canadian Press. In sports, Chad Kelly threw three touchdown passes and ran for another to lead the Toronto Argonauts past the visiting Hamilton Tiger Cats 39-20 on a rainy Saturday night. Now, the Argos tied the season series at 1-1 heading into their annual Labor Day clash on September 7th at Hamilton Stadium. The Toronto Blue Jays, who have won 8 of their last 12, can win a three-game series against the Yankees in New York on Sunday. After dropping Friday's opener 3-1, the Jays bounced right back with a 4-3 win on Saturday, out-hitting the hosts 15-4. Louis Varland earned his 29th save of the season, started Dylan Cease through 6 2/3 innings of two-hit ball, and Nathan Lucas hit the game-winning homer in the 8th inning. And Brian White scored twice in the first half to lead the Vancouver Whitecaps to a 5-0 Major League Soccer win over visiting FC Dallas Saturday. Now, just 11 minutes after fans booed the American National Anthem, Emmanuel Sabi gave the Whitecaps a 1-0 lead. From the Canadian Press, I'm David Augustine.
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0: Okay, you can call me nosy, but I love knowing what other people think about things. This is why I gravitate towards surveys. You know, the kinds of stories where ordinary people are asked for their opinions on and reactions to the most random things. And for me, the weirder the better. For example, back in 2014, there was a poll in the UK that asked the question, would you have sex with a robot if given a chance? When the numbers came back, I wasn't expecting that, but it's rather annoying. Anyway, 1 in 5 people said that they would get jiggy with a robot. 1 in 5. And as an addendum to that, almost 50% said that they wouldn't think negatively of someone who did. Like I said, that survey was way back in 2014. And you got to wonder if attitudes have changed since then. Here's another. 2,400 Americans were asked if HTML was a sexually transmitted disease. Tallying the responses, we learned that, you know, you don't have to do that, right? Like, I can handle it from here. Anyway, the answer is that 11% of Americans thought that HTML was a venereal disease. 11%. It also found that 42% believed that a motherboard is a deck on a cruise ship. 27% were under the impression that a gigabyte was an exotic South American insect. And 15% thought that software is some kind of comfortable clothing. Listen, I'm not making this up. Somebody did the research and conducted the survey. All right, one more. This is a Canadian survey. Is bacon better than sex? You're going to do it again, aren't you? Okay, I'll play along if it makes things more fun for you. Survey says 43% would rather chow down on some bacon than have sex. In British Columbia, the number was 50%. And I wonder what's happening out in BC. So you know what's coming next, right? If I'm talking about surveys, you know I'm going to pivot to surveys from the world of music. If that's what you think, you would be correct. Stop that.
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shows who wants to be a millionaire. Well, I sank like a stone. I didn't win a million, I won a payday loan. The Price is Right said I was none too bright, and Deal or No Deal said, are you for real? Pointless was pointless, Mastermind was unkind, and my

0: Says.
1: That's a guy named Dave Goody with Our Survey Says. And I think it's the perfect way to start this program filled with weird music surveys. Hello again, I'm Alan Cross, and by the time this episode is over, you will learn things about your fellow music fans and music in general that you can use to astound everybody. And when they say, go on, that's not true, you can simply point them to the research. Everything you're about to hear is the result of some kind of legitimate study, or at least one pretending to be. Some are the result of serious empirical scientific work at universities and labs. Others were conducted by professional pollsters and survey takers. And then there's the category of survey, where a piece of research is really just a masquerade for an advertisement. Let's start with one of those. People love to know what other people are up to when it comes to sex. So we might as well dive in. Illicit Encounters is a hookup dating site like Ashley Madison. Its mission is to connect cheating spouses. And they commissioned someone to ask 1,000 British people about certain sex things. See, it looks like a serious sociological endeavor, but it's really just a trick to get people to talk about the client. Anyway, the survey began with this question. Could the kind of music you prefer affect the amount of hooking up action you get? Apparently, the baseline for lifetime lovers in Britain is 6 for men and 4 for women. Now, let's overlay, that's a bad word, the added metric of musical preference to see if that average goes up. In the UK, it's metal fans that, on average, get the most nookie with 17 partners. Hip-hop was second at 15, and down at the bottom was jazz and folk tied with 3. Let me read you the executive summary. People who enjoy listening to high-energy music, like heavy metal, are often more extroverted, with a zest for adventure, and that's reflected in the high number of lovers they've bedded. If you're a jazz lover, it's more likely you're a cool cat who's more in touch with your emotions and have fewer notches on your romantic score. Okay, sure, but hey, it's a survey. We can go a little deeper down this rat hole. An American site designed for truckers wanted to know more about people who drive F-150s, Rams, and Hummers. It's the whole SUV thing. We learned that the favorite genre of American truck enthusiasts is rock, 21%. They then asked 1,000 of these folks if any of them had done it in their vehicles. 40% replied that they had. And the vast majority of them soundtracked everything that they did in their truck to heavy rock. Now let's broaden things out to the general population. This was commissioned by an American online doctor site, and it wanted to know the best songs for sexual encounters. They began by searching through 11,000 songs from 150 playlists created by over 1,000 people who wanted to soundtrack their own boinking. Songs by pop artists were most common on these playlists. Hip-hop was in second place, followed by R&B. Indie rock was fourth, alternative was fifth, and EDM sixth. Heavy metal and classic rock finished dead last. Then again, country did not rate at all, although the study did turn up that country fans were the ones most likely to have participated in an orgy, and the folks least likely to use any kind of protection, which is probably a bad combination. We also learned that 72% of metalheads say that they have a fetish of some kind, and 82% of them admit to having an all-night stand. No judgment, just facts. This track topped the rock and alternative list for favorite boinking song, which I guess it's fine.

not really romantic, but sexy enough to finish very high as the top alt-rock song on playlists designed to soundtrack action in the bedroom. And I'm sure we'll come back to more sex surveys later, but let's just move on a bit. This is a little more family-friendly. A t-shirt company that makes merch for musicians did some research, and they found this. The average music fan owns, at any given time, 6 artist t-shirts. Seems low, but that's just me. Metal fans, and there they are again, own the most band t-shirts with an average of 10. Metal fans also spend the most on such gear, dropping $500 or more over their lives on t-shirts. Shirts from Testament, Trivium, and Opeth are the most searched for. Short-sleeved band t-shirts are purchased by 88% of fans, while hoodies come in second at 41%. Long-sleeve shirts and sweatshirts make up less than 20% of the buys. Now, here's the part of the survey that will divide people. How do you feel when you see someone wearing a specific shirt and know full well that they're only wearing it because it looks cool and not because they know anything about the band? You know the kind. They've got a Ramones t-shirt, they got a Metallica t-shirt, they got a Motorhead or Nirvana shirt that they bought at some fast fashion place. And you can just tell that they have no clue about the name of the artist on that shirt and what they have done. The same survey returned this response from the majority, that is over 50%. They say that to wear a band t-shirt, you should be able to name at least 3 songs from an artist to wear that shirt. However, 30% said, you don't need to know anything. It's a fashion choice, pure and simple. I'll wear what I want, they say, and you can't shame me for doing that. 57% of music fans will buy their shirts at a concert, but 34% will also wear a shirt for a tour that they did not attend. In a related survey, 10% of people say that they own a t-shirt for a band that they've never listened to. Never listened to. I'm just going to let that sit there and you can discuss that amongst yourselves.

0: Okay, let's stick with the subject of t-shirts. This is from another bit of research by a merch retailer. Black t-shirts sell the best. No surprise. The most popular size is 2X. And as of 2023, the average merch purchase at a show is $66. K-pop fans spend the most, and EDM fans and country music people spend the least. Here's another t-shirt survey that will divide people. Is it acceptable to wear a band t-shirt to one of their concerts? Does that show faith and devotion, or is it pure cringe? Ever see the 1994 movie PCU featuring Jerry Piven? It includes this scene that might be the genesis of the no shirt to show policy. Is this where it all started?
1: I don't know if you're aware of this, Gutter, but there actually was music recorded before 1989. What is this? You're going to wear this to the show. You're going to wear the shirt of the band you're going to go see. Don't be that guy.
0: I'm sad to say that there doesn't seem to be any definitive answer to this question. I've seen multiple surveys on this topic, and they're either contradictory or inconclusive. First of all, there does not seem to be any hard and fast rule. It changes from genre to genre. Metal fans will often go to a gig proudly representing the bands on the bill by wearing one of their shirts. Been to a Metallica show? Count the shirts? Exactly. It's like going to a sporting event where everyone is wearing the home team's jersey. However, if you want to look at indie rock, it seems that it is generally considered uncool to wear a shirt to show. Maybe it shows that you're too much of a fan and you're not cool enough or chill enough. Is it bad concert etiquette? I don't know. More research needs to be done. Here's a quick song from the Foo Fighters' Silver and Gold album. And yes, it is called T-Shirt.

0: 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Coming up.
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3: It was identified in early elementary that Byron struggled with fine motor skill and had significant learning challenges. Byron is now in his final year of high school. As a single mom of three, the cost of tuition for a school like this posed a barrier for our family. So the funding helped Byron to access education in a way that made sense for him.
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0: We are using this program to look at surveys and studies that are both serious and silly. Again, the purpose is to enlighten and entertain, as well as to give you tidbits of information that you can use to annoy your friends. This one has a little more gravitas. Sky Arts, a TV channel out of the UK, conducted a survey to determine the greatest guitar riffs of all time. I'm going to give you the top five, and you can tell me what you think. At number five, it's Money for Nothing by Dire Straits, which I find interesting. Number four, Deep Purple's Smoke on the Water, which you could see coming. Number three, more Dire Straits with Sultans of Swing, which really doesn't have a traditional guitar riff, does it? In second place, Purple Rain by Prince. And at the top spot, Sweet Child of Mine from Guns N' Roses. Okay, I'm not really sure about this particular survey because Every Breath You Take by The Police finished at number eight. Five spots ahead of Led Zeppelin and Whole Lotta Love. The only Jimi Hendrix song in the top 20 is Purple Haze at number 14. And AC/DC's Thunderstruck came in dead last at number 20. Okay, I don't like that one. Let's counter it with this survey by Guitar World magazine. Again, top five. At number five, Ain't Talking About Love from Van Halen. Okay, so finally some acknowledgement of Eddie. Smoke on the Water, number four. Back in Black by AC/DC at number three. In second spot, Crazy Train, Randy Rhoads playing for Ozzy Osbourne. Good call. And in top spot, finally, Whole Lotta Love by Led Zeppelin. Going a little deeper, we find Metallica's Enter Sandman at number seven, Black Sabbath's Iron Man at number eight, Rage Against the Machine's Killing in the Name at 16, followed by Smells Like Teen Spirit at 17. All right, here is another one. This is from 2022 and was commissioned in the UK. The top five guitar riffs are Stairway to Heaven at number five. At number four, it's Sex on Fire by Kings of Leon. And then another one, Bites the Dust by Queen at number three. Here's a shock, at least to me. Survivor's Eye of the Tiger at number two with 31% of the vote. And once again, at the top, Sweet Child of Mine, Guns N' Roses. I've gone through a few more. Beat It from Michael Jackson shows up quite a bit, usually near the top. And while Eddie Van Halen plays the solo, the riff in Beat It actually comes from Steve Lukather, better known for his work with Toto. In fact, three members of Toto play on Michael Jackson's Beat It. There are the other usual suspects, Satisfaction by the Stones, Walk This Way from Aerosmith, Steppenwolf's Born to Be Wild, and the alt-rock song that consistently finishes the highest in all these surveys is this one. Shocking, I know.

Next up is a survey about travel. What are the best cities around the world for music lovers? This comes from a concert ticket reseller. Nice clickbaity thing that entices people to buy concert tickets at inflated prices. Now, I will say this. In all my travels around the world, I have come to believe that no one loves music more than the English. With so many people packed together on a small part of a rainy island, everybody follows music like sports and politics. Everyone follows the charts. Everyone goes to gigs. And this survey confirmed my suspicions. It ranked London as the top global music hotspot with a ranking of 9.3 out of 10. Los Angeles finished second, largely because of the insane number of gigs that happen in that area every year. In 2023 alone, Los Angeles and area hosted 1,575 shows in 12 months. The city with the greatest number of venues is Chicago. That was enough to put them in third place overall. And with more than 3,000 acts originating from New York City, it landed in fourth place. That's even more than London with about 2,900 and LA with 2,500 acts. Now let's look at things from a different angle. Which cities have the most stores selling vinyl? We begin with Berlin, third spot, about 98. Then we have London at 110. But no one, no city has more record stores peddling vinyl than Tokyo. There are at least 226 shops in that city. And what about this? Which city has the most stores selling musical instruments? In third spot, it's Boston, 129. Moving up to second, it's Berlin, 130. But the city with the most musical instrument stores on the planet is Chennai, India, with 176. The next survey has to do with cybersecurity. What do you use for a password? Some people use the name of their favorite band. Hackers know this, and there are data breaches and leaks all the time as a result. A company called MailSuite is concerned about data loss and identity theft. They analyzed 300 million compromised passwords found on the dark web, and they came up with a list of music-inspired passwords that you should not, and I repeat, not ever, ever use. Here are the top five. Of all the music-related breached passwords out there, about 137,000 used Slayer. In fourth spot, Green Day was the password, 142,500 times. Then it's Slipknot as the third most compromised music-related password, 258,000 times. In second is Metallica, 264,913 times. And the worst band name that you could possibly use for your password, because it is going to get hacked, is Blink-182. That hyphen ain't going to save you. I took

Right now, you're probably thinking, when's he going to talk about the best drinking songs? Right now. A whiskey retailer analyzed 23,425 Spotify playlists that referenced either drinking or partying in their title. The goal was to find the most popular songs within that sample, thereby indicating which tracks are best for soundtracking tipples. They felt that they could also infer which artist was associated most with those activities. And I'll cut right to the chase. AC/DC had three of the top five. Back in Black at number four, Highway to Hell at number two, and Thunderstruck in the top spot. You Shook Me All Night Long was at number eight, and TNT was at number 18, giving the group four of the top 10 and five in the top 20. No one else even came close. But why is Toto's Africa at number 10? Does anyone really consider that to be a drinking song? Now, as you probably guessed, there's more than one such survey. This one is a little less subtle. In top spot is AC/DC again, but this time with Have a Drink on Me. Duh. It's followed by Guns N' Roses' Night Train, which, in case you did not know, is a brand of very cheap wine. In third spot, it's Champagne and Reefer by Muddy Waters. Then it's One Bourbon, One Scotch, One Beer from George Thorogood and the Destroyers. And Whiskey in a Jar, the original Thin Lizzy version from 1972, is fifth. I also learned something from this list, and it comes courtesy of the sixth song, Brass Monkey from the Beastie Boys. A brass monkey, in case nobody knew, and I did not, is a pre-mixed cocktail featuring vodka, dark rum, and orange juice.

Yeah, of course. That was a 10% increase from 2023. Weed figures as the most popular drug. No surprise there. 65% said that they plan to indulge in that. Cocaine was in second spot, followed by various psychedelics, then ecstasy, and then finally, ketamine. In case you were wondering, the festival with the most people on drugs seems to be Rockfest in Wisconsin. It finished ahead of Burning Man, plus Coachella, Rolling Loud, Bonnaroo, and Lollapalooza. Here are a few more random survey results. The best music for working out, as determined by the manufacturer of stationary bikes, Michael Jackson, Eminem, and Queen. The music that makes people feel the most confident, Lizzo, Taylor Swift, Adele, Beyonce, and Lady Gaga. The artist with the most TikTokable shows? Taylor Swift, not even close. She was also determined to be the most tiring artist to see with her marathon 40-song sets and so much dancing. Tay-Tay is also rated as the most expensive performer for whom to be a fan. The average Swiftie will spend over $1,100 a year on her, which is almost twice as much as second place Kanye. Listen, would you spend $500 on Kanye? But the best music for controlling pain? That's a bit tricky because it's been determined through multiple studies that virtually any music can control pain as long as the person suffering from it has control over what's played. That being said, if the person can't be in charge, go with classical music. Mozart plus Advil has been proven to work very well on inflammation. The best music for cats is classical music. That comes at research at Louisiana State University. Cats love classical music. They also tend to hate metal, especially the guitar solos. And if we're doing that, what about dogs? Well, there are tons of research into this, but here are some results from the University of Glasgow. Dogs want music that closely matches their resting heartbeats. So metal is out. Motown, too energetic. The best possible music for your dog is reggae. And based on research that I have conducted with my English Bull Terriers in my home lab, that's spot on. And this one seems to be a favorite with them.

0: 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And if this sounds like you, let me help. I've got all natural products that can relieve fatigue and give you energy. 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
3: We're having some fun on this episode by reviewing some research, specifically surveys and polls, but also peer-reviewed academic studies. What about music for studying? You got to cram for a big test. What should you listen to? And what should you avoid to get the best grades? The worst type of music for studying is hip-hop and rap, largely because of its lyrical density. It's just too distracting. When you should be concentrating, you may find yourself slipping into the flow of the song, which is bad. Metal is the second worst study music because it's also too distracting. Only 8% of respondents say that they find it productive. And pop is third on the do not listen to list, but there is a disagreement on it being productive, 23%, versus distracting, 22%. Pop is also listed at the top of best study buddy genres. It's only slightly better than lo-fi tracks. However, students with the highest grades reported listening to these genres. Number one, classical. Number two, some kind of down-tempo instrumental. And number three, indie. Let's swing back to sex because, why not? A study of over 1,500 people on driving and dating revealed some interesting connections. 24% of the respondents said that if you were in a car with a potential partner and that person favored country music and you did not, the relationship was doomed, unless, of course, you're both country music fans. If you're not into hip hop and your date insists on playing that in the car, there's a 21% chance that things are going to end poorly. Meanwhile, 28% of women said that metal was a turnoff. This will be controversial. In what decade was the best music made? Very tricky, because it's important to remember that everyone believes that the music of their youth was the best music of all time. So the best music ever made directly correlates to your age. This comes from a YouGov Washington Post survey. Whatever you were into at about age 17 will be your sweet spot, your musical comfort food for the rest of your life. From then on, older music is the best music. And by the time you're 30 or 31, people have generally checked out when it comes to new music. Let's break this down. If you were born before 1950, the 60s were your jam. If you were born between 1951 and 1969, chances are the mid-1970s is your sweet spot. And if you were born in the 70s or 80s, it's probably 1990s music for you. In fact, if you were born in the 90s or early 2000s, you still may be into 90s music.

0: I'm not done yet. More of our survey says... Episode coming up. I give up.
1: Are you suffering from constant fatigue that never seems to improve with rest?

Okay, let's start to wrap things up with a few random studies, surveys, and poll results. If you met someone who was completely dialed into your musical tastes and you wanted to date this person and they lived in a different city, would you relocate to be with them? This depends on your age group. 44% of Gen Zs and 40% of Gen X would. Only 17% of baby boomers could be bothered. This is related, and I apologize for its shallowness. If you found someone who loved the same music as you, would you compromise a little more on that person's physical appearance, their looks? Yeah, I know. All demos finished between 17 and 20% saying that they would prioritize music over looks. Everyone, 80% or more, says that music compatibility is more important than attractiveness. Do you like to be sober or have a buzz on at a concert? Again, it depends on the age group. 83% of baby boomers want to go to a show straight and sober. Compare that to 61% of Gen Xers and 60% of Gen Z. Millennials are the least likely to be sober. 50% of millennials are guaranteed to be buzzed to some extent at a concert. All right, what about phones at concerts? Gen Z is split down the middle at 50-50 when it comes to a partner being on their phone during a gig. Millennials hate it the most at 72%. And let's end with this. Would you call in sick so you could go to a gig? Gen Z is the most likely to do that, way ahead of millennials. 43% of Gen Z said they would give up booze for 6 months if they could get front row seats for a gig by their favorite performer. 20% of Gen Zers said that they've been so overcome with emotion at a concert that they've cried. And 21% say that their first concert was more impactful than losing their virginity. And just so you know, Gen Z says that the best gift to receive is concert tickets. And that outranks clothing, any kind of luxury good, or wellness product. They seem to have their act and priorities together with music, doesn't it? Let's see. Would a Gen Z music like to see this band live?

0: the grace. Back in a moment.
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5: Before we finish up, here are a few more results from some random surveys. If they could get away with it, 29% of employees would punch their boss in the face. 23% of people text on the toilet. That's a UK number, by the way. I don't know if it applies anywhere else. In 2021, a survey in Japan asked people, if you could turn into any animal, what would it be? Cats were first, followed by dogs, then pandas. And from America in 2019, 1 in 10 people in the United States, 1 in 10, think that chocolate milk comes from brown cows. I get the results of music surveys all the time, so I will continue to save them all up until I have enough to do another episode like this. Meanwhile, please use this information wisely and for good. 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We'll see you next time. I'm Alan Cross.
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10: From the National Newsroom of the Canadian Press, I'm David Augustine. Prime Minister Mark Carney's decision to suspend trade talks with the United States is garnering support from Canadian political, business, and industry leaders while seemingly perturbing the American president.
11: Early Sunday morning, Donald Trump took to his social media platform, Truth Social, to claim that Canada wants the benefits of being a state without being one. The Post also suggested that Canada had, for too long, charged American farmers massive amounts of tariffs, a statement that he punctuated with, "No more." However, the move was garnering support at home, with the Canadian Steel Producers Association issuing a statement saying Canada and the U.S. have enjoyed more than 30 years of fully integrated trade, and that no deal is better than a bad deal. Rob Westgate, The Canadian Press.
10: The Bank of Canada is keeping a close eye on an alternative credit model that's sparking concern over bad loans in the United States. Private credit is a broad term that refers to business loans from non-bank lenders. Few Canadian businesses have taken these private loans, but concern has spread over the past year as some high-profile U.S. firms funded by private credit went bankrupt. The CD Howe Institute's Peter McKenzie says he's worried Canadian regulators might overcorrect in response to friction south of the border.
12: But the Canadian market's actually quite small, so you could have a sort of an effect like that where we start overregulating the Canadian side because of what's happening on the U.S. side, but then we lose out again on some of that much-needed Canadian business investment.
10: The Bank of Canada flagged private credit as a possible risk in its financial stability report earlier this year, but said right now risks for Canada are manageable. Unifor and General Motors have agreed on a tentative labor contract for more than 4,600 auto workers.
13: Unifor National President Lana Payne says the agreements deliver strong increases in wages and benefits for workers at GM in Ontario. That includes the Oshawa Assembly Plant, the Kami facility in Ingersoll, as well as operations in St. Catharines and Woodstock. Talks between Unifor and GM Canada began earlier this month after the union reached an agreement with Ford that included 3% annual pay increases and a renewal of a no-closure agreement. The GM labor contracts must still be ratified by Unifor members. The union says ratification meetings are scheduled for August 29th and 30th. Tom Mitchell, The Canadian Press.
10: Canada's big banks are expected to deliver another strong performance when they report third quarter earnings this week, but money managers and analysts are worried that any missteps could mean volatility for their high-flying shares. Brian Madden, Chief Investment Officer at First Avenue Investment Counsel, says the big banks have been navigating a weaker economic landscape exceptionally well so far, which has upped the ante for them to impress Bay Street with their financial results.
14: Biggest risk, you know, at a juncture like this isn't so much what the actual results are, because they're going to be good and they're going to be record-breaking, but it could be as the bar been set too high.
10: Big Canadian banks have seen their stock prices rise between 20 and 35% year to date. This is the Canadian Press. In sports, Japan's Miyu Yamashita padded an early healthy lead at the CPKC Women's Open in Edmonton. The 25-year-old takes a six-shot cushion at 19 under par into today's final round. Defending champion Brooke Henderson of Smiths Falls, Ontario is 7 under and says she needed more out of her third round to challenge Yamashita.
15: I didn't get out of my round what I really should have. I hit 16 greens and gave myself a lot of good looks, so it's disappointing to only shoot 2 under. But in the same breath, I'm really grateful for those 3 birdies on the back 9 to kind of get myself back into it.
10: Canada's Aphrodite Dang turned in the best score of the day. The 16-year-old from Calgary shot a 63 to get to 10 under par. And the BC Lions are aiming to level their CFL record at 500 today when they host the defending Grey Cup champion Saskatchewan Roughriders in Vancouver for the 4th annual Watermelon Smash game. The 4-5 Lions are 2 points behind the 3rd place Winnipeg Blue Bombers, while the 6-3 Riders trail the West Division leading Edmonton Elks by 4 points. From the Canadian Press, I'm David Augustine.
16: 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Ridiculous questions. 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
17: Hey, welcome into our little program. It's The Last Show, the show where you'll learn something but might lose one or two brain cells along the way. We're going to cover so much on the program today. Here is just some of the lineup. These days, most folks are talking to AI chatbots, but some people come away from those conversations convinced there's someone alive in there. In 10 minutes' time, what happens when a robot starts feeding your strangest beliefs back to you, and you start believing it knows something nobody else does? That's right, that strange belief that chatbots are conscious can turn dangerous. Then after that, you'd think listening to stories about murder before bed would make you more anxious. Listening to true crime could make you high-strung. Weirdly, studies suggest the opposite might happen. Could true crime content actually calm you down? That will tell you halfway through the hour. All right, those are just some of the topics we're going to cover on the show today. You better believe there's going to be more. You better believe you're going to learn more. But for now, let's dive in. When a star like our sun reaches the end of its life, its death might seem like the end of its story. Cold, boring, but new observations of the Helix Nebula suggest that dying stars play a crucial role in a much larger cosmic cycle, a type of galaxy recycling system. Here to tell us more is a professor of astronomy and physics at Yale University, Peter Van Dockham. Peter, welcome to the show.
18: Thank you. Good to be here, David.
17: So I've always thought of a star dying, especially a smaller one, is not very dramatic at all. It just kind of like expands a bit, gets a little bit redder, gets a little bit cooler. That's the end of the story. Is that portrait that I'm painting a kind of boring one, what we find?
18: It's actually quite spectacular when a star dies, even a fairly small one. And, you know, I don't want to alarm anybody, but the sun will go through a quite dramatic expansion and dying process in the far future that will actually engulf the Earth ultimately.
17: Hopefully not in the next 15 minutes.
18: Probably not. No, it'll take a while, about 5 billion years. So we don't have anything to worry about. But in that process, what it'll do, it'll actually expand so far that its outer layers mix with the space in between the stars. So it returns everything that was formed inside the star, everything that happened in the star, it returns all the processes, all the things that happened in those processes to space.
17: So it's sort of like a recycle, reduce, reuse system. What happens to that stuff when a star expands like that?
18: No, the fascinating thing is that that stuff doesn't just stay there out in space, but it will ultimately form new stars. And so it will get together again under the influence of gravity, the material from many stars that went through this process when they died. And then that new material will then form new stars that will then shine again and go through this process. So it's a continuous recycling of elements. And as that process happens, elements like carbon and nitrogen that are in our bodies were made. And so we are the result of previous stars who lived and died and enriched the space between the stars, and that ultimately formed the sun.
17: And how do we know that? Like, what kind of observations have you made that kind of, you know, prove this or give us a really good confidence about this sort of recycling process?
18: A lot of this was derived from observations of the gas in between the stars and of the composition of the sun and the compositions of other stars. So we've pieced together this whole story. What we've never seen before and have seen now is these pieces of shells of stars, in this case of this Helix nebula, actually mixing with the gas around it. So we see this process, this recycling process, in action.
17: And tell me about, is it bow shocks? What exactly are they? Are they kind of amazing to witness?
18: Yeah, it's these outer shells of the star bump into that gas that's already there in between the stars. And what happens then is you get a shock at that point because it impacts that gas with a high velocity. And then as it plows through that gas, you get a bow shock, which is a bit like the water around the bow of a ship. That's what it's called after. And so you see that's big sort of wavy thing, the bow shock, that shows you that there is something there moving through space and interacting with that space. And ultimately, we see it dissolving into that space.
17: And that's going to happen to us, again, not in the next 15 minutes, but as the sun expands, it'll happen to the inner planets, the outer planets. I imagine it'll be more remarkable when it happens to something like Jupiter versus us, because it's much bigger. But is that going to happen to our solar system?
18: Yeah, so the sun will go through this process, and these bow shocks are so far away that they expand well beyond where Jupiter now is. And so we, as the Earth, will actually be sort of on the inside of this process. It's enormous size, this whole thing. It's almost as big as the distance between us and the nearest star. So our entire solar system will be engulfed by this.
17: And how hard will we be hit? Will it be like an inch every day? It gets bigger slowly, or will the Earth get like woof, engulfed very quickly?
18: It'll go slowly by human standards. Yeah. Although the time that it takes for these individual fragments to dissolve is only about 10,000 years. So we can actually measure that from the Helix Nebula, how long that takes. But this whole process of the star expanding and going through that whole process is measured more in millions of years. It's still pretty fast by cosmological, you know, standards. But again, we have about 5 billion years to go before any of that happens.
17: All right, that longer than 15 minutes, we've established that.
18: That's right. That's right.
17: The Helix Nebula, why was this such an interesting place for you folks to look?
18: We're building a new telescope out in Chile called Mothra that is really good at detecting gas, and particularly gas in between stars and in between galaxies. And so as we're building that telescope, we were taking calibration images to test it out and to see if everything is working. And the Helix Nebula is a favorite target of amateur astronomers. It's big, it's bright, and you know, we figured we should take some calibration data on that target. And we didn't expect to do science or to discover anything. We were just taking calibration data. But because the telescope, it turns out to be so powerful, and the Helix Nebula so interesting, that we found all these bow shocks, and then we thought, we should probably publish this. And you know, this is a very cool early result from the telescope.
17: That's kind of exciting. The first place you look to like calibrate your instruments gives you like interesting, you know, science. That's kind of an amazing thing. Is that unusual that the first place astronomers look gives them new data, or is this common?
18: It's common when you build something that looks at the sky in a completely new way. Like the James Webb Space Telescope that came online in 2022, the first images took everyone's breath away. It's amazing what a new telescope can do. Back in the early 90s, the same happened with the Hubble Space Telescope. You know, the first data, instantly amazing. There was a slight mirror flaw that had to be corrected. But putting that aside, once you do something for the first time, you usually find interesting things. The universe tends to work that way, that there is just a lot to discover. And in this case, we built a telescope that could see this gas on large areas of the sky to very faint levels for the first time. And so then you can expect the unexpected. You can sort of expect to see cool things, but beforehand, you have no idea what they're going to be.
17: I always thought the kind of heavier elements or the elements that make up Earth, like carbon and nitrogen, the things you're talking about, I always thought they were formed in the explosion of stars, like supernovas. Is this kind of more slow process of smaller stars dying? Is it likely that we came from processes like that, or maybe both?
18: Yeah, that's exactly right. The heavier elements up to iron, those are formed in the late stages of evolution of very massive stars. And then even more heavy elements are formed in the explosions themselves. But the most common elements like carbon and nitrogen and oxygen are actually made in regular stars during their life. It's what produces the sun's energy. So we see it shining because nuclear fusion is happening inside the star, and that's turning hydrogen and helium into these elements, mostly hydrogen. Yeah.
17: Thanks for sharing your findings with me. This is really cool stuff. Thanks for being on the show.
18: No, thanks for having me.
17: Peter Van Dockham is a professor of astronomy and physics at Yale University and co-founder of the Dragonfly Focus Research Organization. Coming up next, what if talking to an AI convinces you that there's actually somebody conscious inside the robot? And why is that belief disturbingly powerful for some people?
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17: As artificial intelligence becomes woven into everyday life, conversations with chatbots can feel strangely personal, even uncanny. For some people, that feeling goes a lot further, though. It leads them to believe that AI may even possess consciousness. This idea, sometimes called AI spiralism, raises fascinating questions about why humans are so quick to see a mind behind something that can speak to us and seem to understand us. Let's talk about it here with Professor of Psychiatry at the University of California, San Francisco, Dr. Joe Pierre. Joe, welcome to the show.
4: Thanks a lot.
17: I just gave a crude overview of what AI spiralism is, but what is it in a more deep way? What do you see when people believe that their AIs are conscious?
4: Yeah, I mean, you got it right. Spiralism is this sort of belief that by feeding certain prompts into an AI chatbot, you can unlock a kind of conscious entity from within it. Now, for some people, this is kind of like a fun game in a way. But for others, they go several steps further and really believe that this consciousness is something real and that even the consciousness might possess secrets to the universe and this sort of thing.
17: How can people become convinced of this? Why do people become convinced of this? Is it a sort of delusion? Can it happen to anybody? Is it rooted in loneliness? I have tons of questions here, but how can this happen?
4: Yeah, I mean, this is my favorite question. Why people believe things that are kind of out there and potentially untrue. And so I think you have to look at the individual really to see the answer to that. You know, one person's belief might be have a different basis than another's. But I think if we look at the big picture with AI spiralism, part of it is this idea of anthropomorphization, you know, the idea that when we interact with chatbots, we very easily can slip into the sense that the chatbot on the other end is some sort of real entity, that it's a person of some kind.
17: Is it the same when I look at my cat and I think, hey, my little kitty loves me like a human can love me? I mean, I know that's not true objectively,
4: yeah.
17: But I kind of become convinced of it when he's snuggling with me. I know this is a silly example, but we're very quick to ascribe human emotions, human consciousness to non-human things. In my case, an animal. In some people's case, ChatGPT or Claude.
4: Right. Well, it's funny. I was trying to think of a good example or analogy as well. I mean, the thing about cats, of course, is that they are living entities, and to some extent, they can communicate with us and communicate their needs. But yes, I think that's a very natural tendency for us. And there is, in fact, a cognitive bias called the Eliza effect that's been known since the 1960s. That was when one of the, if not the first chatbot was invented, and users interacted with it. They knew very well what it was, that it was essentially a computer program. But they described very clearly how they perceived it as if it was a real person or an entity. And so that phenomenon clearly happens when we interact with machines, when the machines interact with us using natural language. So that ELIZA effect, I think, is clearly applies to what's going on with chatbots today.
17: And do you think people experiencing this stuff, do you think it says more about the AI? Like the technology is so great right now, it's indistinguishable from being human, indistinguishable from being someone who can give us advice and support. Even people ask chatbots questions that would be more suited, better suited for a psychiatrist or a therapist. Is it say more about the tools or more about us as humans that we're very quick to believe this stuff?
4: I think it's really both. And it speaks to the interaction, right? Because chatbots, what they were really built for is exactly what you said, to replicate communication as if there's a person, right? To seem person-like. And then on the user end, we know that probably the vast majority of people aren't having this AI spiralism experience. So then we have to account for what is it about some of these individuals who do, and they really go seek it out. And there is, you know, a whole emerging literature on the fact that some people really are using chatbots for connection, to cure loneliness, to, you know, sometimes people are even saying that they're falling in love with their chatbots. And clearly, I think that says something about the individual.
17: I've interviewed someone who claimed to be in love with her chatbot many months ago, and it was a very odd experience. When I told her, you know, this is not real, right? Her response to me was, how do you know that? And I found myself at a loss for words. But from that experience, and my question for you, where can this get problematic? Where do you see this as really causing someone damage, you know, in their own lives, making them unable to work, unable to have real human relationships? Where does this go from kind of fun? I feel like I have this light companion. Maybe I think it's conscious. Maybe I secretly know that it's not conscious. Maybe I'm not sure, to a real problem zone.
4: Yeah, I think you nailed it. I mean, of course, the experience is real for the person, right? Real in quotation marks. But I think that if we really understand what chatbots are doing and understand that they're not, in fact, intelligence, despite us calling them AI chatbots, right? They're not intelligent. Are replicating as if it's a human being. And yeah, that can be all fun and games. But exactly as you say, if that sort of use is leading to estrangement from, you know, living human beings or from not working, what I see in both the phenomenon of AI psychosis as well as AI spiralism is what I call immersive use. I mean, people are spending hours and hours and hours interacting with chatbots, some people, sometimes to the exclusion of sleep, sometimes to the exclusion of quote-unquote normal human interaction. And sometimes that can lead to real problems, whether it's emergent mental illness from sleep deprivation or straining human relationships because we're no longer engaging socially with human beings.
17: What do you say to someone who tells you that they feel less lonely because they use their chatbot? Like, for me, that seems like a problem somehow, but I have trouble articulating what my issue is with it. If the person who uses it says it's not hurting anybody and I know what I'm doing and it's not taking over my life and I can still maintain normal human relationships.
4: Well, and if that's true, then that's probably fine. But the issue I take with this is that Mark Zuckerberg, I think a year ago or so, sort of famously said that, you know, AI is going to be a cure for the epidemic of human loneliness. I'm paraphrasing. And I just think that's ridiculous. You know, AI, Zuckerberg said that there's research showing that the average person only has three friends. Well, you know, my reply is, number one, Mark Zuckerberg, you know, I think most of us do have more than three friends. I don't know about what's going on with Mark Zuckerberg. But in any case, if there is a kind of epidemic of loneliness, part of it has actually come from the fact that we're interacting so much with screens and computers and iPhones and this sort of thing. And it's not like there's a shortage of people on the planet, right? We're not in the middle of the pandemic anymore. So the solution to loneliness, I think, is actual human interaction, not, you know, immersing yourself in the chatbot. And sure, that could be fine and not cause a problem, but I think that it also could cause problems, and particularly for young people.
17: There are apps designed to get the amount of time you spend on apps down. And I find that so ironic and hilarious. This idea that this technology that kind of isolates us, sucks us into the algorithm, the feed, the TikTok that distracts us,
5: could somehow also save us. It's sort of ironic and maybe perverse to me as well. I don't think Mark Zuckerberg listens to our show, but I hope he does. After researching all this, are you worried about our use of AI? Are you worried about the way that people use AI to ask for opinions, how they should talk to their friends? Just in the general sense, do these products kind of worry you?
4: I do have some worries, and some of my focus academically is on false beliefs, and like I said at the beginning, why people believe things that aren't true. I wrote an entire book on this subject, and I am concerned that AI can be used as a tool to manipulate people and to make them believe things that aren't true on a much larger scale. And I think this anthropomorphization, and also something that I call deification, I think a lot of people, when they interact with chatbots, they come to view them as superhuman intelligences, ultra-reliable sources of information. I think there's a real danger in that because they're simply not that. And if we put that power into them, then we risk getting manipulated by the people who are using AI.
5: Well, you can check out Joe's book, False: How Mistrust, Disinformation, and Motivated Reasoning Make Us Believe Things That Aren't True. That's available wherever books are sold. Dr. Joe Pierre is a professor of psychiatry at the University of California, San Francisco. Joe, I really enjoyed the chat. Thanks for being here.
4: All right. Thanks so much.
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5: True crime content like television and podcasts, it's often bloody, disturbing, and downright scary. Yet, millions of people are fascinated by these stories and simply can't look away. Why are they drawn to something that can be so unsettling? And can watching, listening, viewing true crime actually be good for you psychologically? The answer might be yes. And I'm here with Dr. Lindsay Wisner, a New York-based clinical psychologist and co-host of The Husband Did It, a podcast available wherever you stream those sorts of things. Lindsay, welcome to the show.
8: Thank you so much for having me.
5: Are you a true crime junkie? That's what makes you interested in this topic?
8: I am a true crime junkie. I can't get enough of it. I think it's fascinating from a psychological perspective, from a humanistic perspective. I can't get enough. So once I get the opportunity to write something for Psychology Today about true crime, it's all me.
5: All right. And you recently wrote an article about this, which I find so fascinating. You know, the narrative reminds me a bit of what it was like growing up in the 90s with violent games that admittedly are not violent by today's standards.
8: Not at all, right?
5: You know, like shooting aliens or shooting demons.
8: Yeah.
5: And then, you know, the moral panic associated with any kind of violent consumption of content.
8: Yeah.
5: And then kind of the backlash saying, actually, it's not that bad for you. It kind of reminds me of that in the sense that you would think watching graphic, disturbing, detailed stories of criminals murdering, doing horrible things would somehow rub off on you, make you a bad person.
8: Right? But it doesn't.
5: It doesn't, exactly. And it might even have positive benefits for you. So I guess let's start at the beginning. Why are people so fascinated with true crime, you think?
8: So that's a great question. Well, first of all, we're sort of raised with true crime, if you think about the bedtime stories we're told. Goldilocks and the Three Bears, a woman breaks into house and three men try to, you know, eat her. Or I guess three people, I shouldn't say all men.
5: And Hansel and Gretel, like that's
8: Hansel
5: a violent one.
8: Hansel and Gretel, that's another one.
5: Like Little Red Riding Hood. Yeah, these are all violent stories.
8: These are all really violent stories. So we shouldn't be all that surprised when we gravitate to true crime, because there's a moral in it or a lesson. And that's sort of the same thing with our, you know, fairy tales that we grow up with. There's always a moral or lesson.
5: Interesting. And so people are kind of interested from this lesson perspective? Is it more like there's the crash on the side of the highway, you're driving, you say you're not going to slow down and look and create a traffic jam, but of course you slow down and look and create a traffic jam because you just need to see it?
8: Well, I think it's a subconscious survival mechanism in some way. Like, maybe you need to see that crash on the side of the highway to understand how it happens and to avoid being the person that crashed on the highway.
5: Interesting. So there's like a lesson or something we can learn from knowing about a horrific tale of a murderer to maybe help us act in case we ever found ourselves in that situation?
8: Well, we think subconsciously there's a lesson that would better prepare us for it. Because one of the things that this study found, and I mean, I love that I get to talk about someone else's study. It feels a little,
5: I get it. Shout out to the authors of the study, but you're a psychologist. You're allowed to comment on my research.
8: Absolutely. So the study was done by Perchtold, Stefan, Rominger, and Fink. in 2025. See that? We gave them a little credit.
5: Good.
8: And it's, you know, basically for 2 weeks, study participants were asked to report on several questions. Did you consume any true crime today? How many minutes did you consume true crime? How violent was the true crime you consumed? And are you planning to consume true crime today before going to sleep? And so they filled out these forms and answered these questions. And they also answered questions about their positive affect and their negative affect. So positive affect, happiness, relief, et cetera. And negative affect was fear, hostility, insecurity, et cetera. And so what they found was fascinating because anxiety, which is kind of my jam, as well as true crime, they found that people who experienced more anxiety on like day one of the study were more likely to consume true crime on the following day.
5: Okay, so we're anxious on day one. We listen to true crime on day two. Then what happens?
8: We become less anxious.
5: Interesting. And do they know the mechanism? And do you think you know the mechanism, or we're just kind of speculating why that might be?
8: So we're just sort of speculating it. I think it's like a fire drill. And although my kids hate fire drills, but on some level that is preparing you for something that's, you know, negative, for a disaster, and everyone complains about it, but we also feel more comfortable knowing what the plan is.
5: I mean, I get it. If there were ever a fire in our apartment here in New York, the number two most important thing is the safety of me and my girlfriend, and number one is the safety of our cat.
8: Yeah.
5: And so her and I keep the carrier in a place we know, and we have a whole plan what to do if there's a fire so that the most important person in the home gets, you know, to safety. And I feel comfortable knowing that if there's a fire, we have a plan.
8: Yeah.
5: Is it sort of like that, this kind of rehearsal of a drill?
8: It kind of is. It kind of is. And this is especially with people who are already struggling from anxiety.
5: Okay. So you'd think the opposite. You'd think someone who's anxious would hear like a gruesome tale and worry even more that it could happen to them.
8: Right.
5: That they could somehow fall in the hands of a horrible criminal and have some bodily harm or something. But
8: sure.
5: In fact, these researchers found the opposite?
8: Kind of. They found that for some people, some of the time, true crime makes them feel better.
5: Interesting. And what about people who don't have anxiety? Does it help them?
8: I'm not sure, actually. But I think for people that don't have anxiety, they aren't as attracted to true crime. And so I think we probably don't have as good of statistics. At least not from this study, but there might be other studies, and there should be other studies in the future. Please let there be other studies in the future. This group of researchers actually do a lot about true crime, and so I'm stalking them, kind of, sort of.
5: What about mental health? People who have, you know, not just anxiety, but depression. Could watching too much crime affect them negatively? Like, what are some of the other findings here, if not?
8: Sure. Yeah. So one of the other findings, and this one I also think is fascinating, is that depending on how violent the true crime is that you're consuming, you know, listening, watching, reading, the more violent the crime, the more positive your mood is on the following day.
5: Oh, my goodness. I always don't want to watch psychologically terrifying, horrific, you know, dark stuff, because I'm worried it'll put me in a weird funk the next day. Maybe that fear is not, I shouldn't have that fear. I should be willing to watch horrific stuff.
8: Well, maybe you should watch it and see how it affects you and see if you're one of these people. Well, but that also depends on what your anxiety level is normally.
5: 100% is my anxiety. 1,000. What's the scale of anxiety from 1 to 10? I'm 11.
8: Let's say it's 1 to 100. I don't know, you know.
5: 10,000 is mine.
8: 10,000. Yeah, it's about mine too, so.
5: It's funny. Do people like listen to this stuff going to bed to like calm them, sort of like they would like a lullaby?
8: So some people do. And another finding from the study is that people who do consume true crime before they go to sleep tend to be less anxious the next day.
5: Well, tell me about your true crime podcast. It's called The Husband Did It. And I feel like the husband's always the one who did it, but yeah.
8: Yes. Well, and that's the thing. It's a brilliant name. My co-host, Mark, came up with it. And I love talking about true crime because this is what we've been doing, Mark and I, for several years. We have another one, Crimes of Long Island podcast. It's very

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2: What if you're taking your life for granted simply because you're living it every day? 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I usually call that just life, but I'm here with someone who says when you zoom out and look at all these things, it starts to look a lot more like a miracle. His name is Joel Wong, and he's a professor of counseling psychology at the School of Education at Indiana University, Bloomington. Joel, welcome to the show. It's a miracle that you made it.
12: Pleasure to be here.
2: So you think of your life as sort of like a combination.

0: Action Lock. Can you tell me more about that? What does that mean?
1: Yeah, of course. And it's not just my life. I think many of us have lives that are like a, you know, a combination lock. I mean, think of a combination lock as having a whole bunch of numbers that you need to put in a specific order in order to unlock it, right? And so think of the many blessings in our lives as being like that. That something that we have in our life, like a job we have, a partner we met, a particular good friend that we have, sometimes if we trace the origin of that particular blessing, it requires a whole series of events to line up in a particular order in order for that blessing to occur. And so I call that a giant combination lock because it sometimes requires many things to line up in a particular order, just like digits on a lock.
0: Many people use dating apps to meet their true love, their partner, the people they marry, the people they have kids with, the people they move to another country for. And for some people, it's just like their thumb moved to the right, swiped to the right, they got the match, and it changed their whole life. You're saying that that's a little tiny miracle, that these little random things that contribute to who we are, to what we do, are kind of miraculous? Is that a way to say it?
1: Yeah, you got it right. It's perfect. I mean, just think about it. You know, sometimes it's as random as I was trying to catch the bus and I missed a bus. And instead of waiting for the bus, I went to a cafe and I met someone, right? Little things like that. It could be as I lost my job, which really sucks. And, you know, because of that, I had to move to a different city and I met someone. So all of these little things in our lives, when you add them together, when you look at them and you add them all up, you just can't help but say, wow, that's a miracle.
0: Sure. Well, I think it's an issue of language. Like, miracle implies like some sort of divine or something, but I kind of agree with you that it's amazing and that these random things that can contribute to our life, like it's amazing that we are where we are and we should stop and be grateful about these things or reflect on these things. Like, what do we do with this information? What do we do with this frame that you're saying people should look at their lives this way?
1: I mean, I study research. I do research on gratitude. So I think a very natural reaction would be gratitude. It would be just like, whoa, you know, this is, you know, my life has been blessed. I feel like this has been amazing. And here's the important thing. One of the biggest obstacles to being grateful is taking things in our lives for granted, right? So instead of taking things for granted in our lives, we want to take them as granted. There's a little slight difference. And how do we do that? We do that because when you're able to treat something that you kind of think as ordinary, you want to be able to treat it as special, as precious. And the way to treat something as special and as precious is when you see that it almost didn't happen. It was so difficult for it to happen. And it's kind of surprising that it happened. And that's what that giant combination lock does for your life.
0: And why do you think we tend to overlook all these coincidences, these circumstances that bring us to where we are? Maybe we make a friend at a party, we hang out with that friend the next day, and they say, hey, my company's hiring. And boom, that's your career. You work at the company for 100 years, you know? Like, why do you think we tend to overlook these amazing strokes of luck or these amazing circumstances that make us who we are and just kind of go about our daily grind without being grateful?
1: Couple of reasons. I mean, psychologists sometimes refer to this concept or this idea called hedonic adaptation, which is kind of, you know, it's a bit of mumbo jumbo for saying we sort of get used to the good things in our lives. You know, so I mean, the analogy I like to give is, you know, think of the first time you ever owned a smartphone, like an iPhone, and, you know, you take out the plastic wrapping and you're feeling that thrill down your spine. You're feeling like really excited. And after a couple of months, you almost forget that you own it, right? So we sort of adapt to it, all right? So it's that adaptation. First of all, it's a very normal process. It's not anything bad. It just happens as human beings. So it's almost like if we want to be able to find joy, gratitude, excitement in the blessings in our life, we have to counteract, we have to find like kind of mindset shifts that sort of counteract this hedonic adaptation in our lives.
0: I don't gratitude journal, but I know a lot of people who do. And I've talked to a lot of experts who, well, some experts who say it's good for you. And I have one friend who's like curmudgeonly. He's like the last person on the earth you'd expect to gratitude journal.
1: Yeah.
0: And he does it and he swears by it. He says it's like the best thing he does for himself.
1: Yeah.
0: Maybe you don't have to sit in your room with a pen and a paper and a journal, but are there ways that we can take time in the day to kind of reflect on how amazing where we are is? It sounds almost silly, like we're just sitting at our desk at work. What's amazing about that? But is there a way to do it that you recommend?
1: Yeah, you know, just as you kind of go about your daily life, you know, we sort of tend to rush through things. And so, I mean, when I say we, I mean, I do that myself, right?
0: No, me too. I'm guilty.
1: Sometimes almost remind myself to just pause, you know, take moments in our lives to pause. And look at the surroundings. It doesn't have to be deeply profound. Look at the surroundings. Look at the people that you have. Look at your physical environments. Look at, you know, the friends that you have. And pause for a couple of seconds and say, how the heck did I get this? Right? Just ask yourself that question. And you could perhaps trace a couple of events back and say, oh, yeah, this happened and then this happened and this happened and this happened. And that's why I have this current blessing in my life. I think just those moments where you pause could be helpful. Now, I'm also a big fan of gratitude journaling, and I would recommend that. But here's the thing, if for anyone who wants to kind of up your game in gratitude journaling, I encourage folks to move from just writing facts, like things that you're grateful for, I'm grateful for the weather, the sunshine, to writing about stories in your lives. There's something powerful about events and stories that we tend to remember and be persuaded and deeply internalize personal stories in our lives more than just factual information.
0: Like sort of more creative writing about our own lives. Yeah.
1: That's a blending of that creative writing and that process. But you're sort of, the difference is you're writing about stuff that really happened in your personal life.
0: Is there a particular part of people's lives that you think they overlook on a regular basis and they should stop taking for granted? Is it that we're with the people we love? Is it that we have the career that we have? Or is it something else?
1: There are a gazillion things that we could take for granted, right? But let me just name one that is personal to me. So sure. I don't want to claim it applies to everybody in the world, but maybe it might to some people. I think we sometimes, I overlook the grace that people extend to me. And that's something we don't think of. I don't think a lot about, like, times when I act a bit like a jerk. And, you know, my partner was gracious to me. Yeah, right? Or I think back of my younger days where, you know, this is a real thing I've been doing in my personal life. I've been thinking back about the times when I was a lot younger, in my teenage years, my 20s, and I wasn't the most mature person. And there were people who extend a lot of grace to me, mentors who just like, oh, I was like, oh, I was like a bit of like a jerk.
0: Yeah.
1: And I come back to them. And I told them, you are gracious to me.
0: You know, for me, it's people who helped me in a big way, like early in my career, who had nothing to gain from helping me, but did it anyway.
1: Kindness.
0: You know, that kindness that they had no business being kind to me, and they were, maybe because I was a jerk, or maybe because I didn't have any talent or whatever it was. But look, Joel, you being here today was special and precious. Anyone listening to this interview right now, that's special and precious. I appreciate you coming on the show.
1: My pleasure. Thank you, David.
0: Joel Wong is a professor of counseling psychology at the School of Education at Indiana University, Bloomington. Just ahead, how does a phone habit turn into a 14-hour-a-day addiction? We'll talk about just how severe phone dependency can get and what it really takes to break free.
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23: From the National Newsroom of the Canadian Press, I'm David Augustine. U.S. President Donald Trump used Truth Social to lash out at Canada after trade talks collapsed, claiming the country wants the benefits of being a U.S. state without joining the union. Prime Minister Mark Carney says Canada walked away from what he called a bad deal and will impose dollar-for-dollar retaliatory tariffs starting September 8th. Carney says late U.S. demands would have restricted Canada's trade relationships and protections for language and culture, raising concerns about sovereignty. BC Conservative MLA Rhian Gaspar has resigned her Abbotsford Mission seat so party leader Carrie Lynn Finlay can run in a by-election. Finlay became leader in May but does not currently hold a seat in the legislature. Gaspar says she made the decision with the province's future in mind and will continue working with Finlay and the party. The Bank of Canada is keeping a close eye on an alternative credit model that sparked concerns over bad loans in the U.S. Private credit is a broad term that refers to business loans from non-bank lenders. Few Canadian businesses have taken these private loans, but concern has spread over the past year as some high-profile U.S. firms funded by private credit went bankrupt. The CD Howe Institute's Peter McKenzie says a lack of public scrutiny of these private loans can be a risk for investors.
0: The opaqueness and, you know, even not having an explicit definition of what private credit is for these different insurance companies, pension plans, banks to report in their financial statements, like that alone, I think, is a bit of a risk.
23: The Bank of Canada flagged private credit as a possible risk in its financial stability report earlier this year, but said right now risks for Canada are manageable. While Canadians planning to vote in upcoming federal by-elections have until Tuesday to apply for a special ballot.
1: Three by-elections are set for August 31st in the ridings of North Vancouver, Capilano, Chicoutimi-Lafayette in Quebec, and Beaches, East York in Toronto. Special ballots are used for voters who wish to cast their vote by mail or at an Elections Canada office, and applications can be completed online or in person. Elections Canada says voters who request a special ballot 10 days or less before Election Day should plan to return it in person at their local Elections Canada office. Diana Mussina, The Canadian Press.
23: And ahead of earnings released from Canada's largest banks this week, the group have navigated a shifting tariff landscape and weak economic growth seemingly with ease. Brian Madden, Chief Investment Officer with First Avenue Investment Counsel, says the banks are still expected to report strong third quarter results.
3: Question directly, how are the banks navigating it? Exceptionally well, far better than I could possibly have imagined. Their credit loss provisions in most cases have peaked and are coming down as a percentage of average loans and acceptances.
23: Despite the banks managing the economic situation well, their sky-high stock valuations mean any missteps in their reports could spur some volatility in their shares. This is the Canadian Press. In sports, the Toronto Blue Jays won half game behind the Texas Rangers and Cleveland Guardians for the final AL wildcard berth. We'll send right-hander Jose Soriano to the mound today in New York as the visitors aim to win their eighth straight series. The Yankees, who won Friday's opener 3-1 but lost 4-3 yesterday, will counter with lefty Carlos Rodon in the rubber match. The Toronto Tempo are aiming to go 2-0 in Vancouver as they host the Las Vegas Aces in WNBA action. The Tempo halted a 12-game losing streak on Friday at Rogers Arena with an 82-79 comeback victory over the Portland Fire in their cross-Canada series. And there are two games in the Northern Super League today, including one in Montreal, where the Roses can move into a tie for first place with a win over the visiting Calgary Wild. Elsewhere, the Halifax Tides host AFC Toronto. The Tides slipped into fifth place last night when the Vancouver Rise whipped the Rapid 5-1 in Ottawa. From the Canadian Press, I'm David Augustine.
15: The final word on the things that matter. This is The Last Show with David Cooper.
24: For many of us, our phones are the first thing we check in the morning and the last thing we look at before going to sleep. These devices keep us connected and entertained and informed. Well, that last one's debatable. But what happens when we feel like we literally cannot put them down? As people's screen time continues to rise, people have developed an unhealthy addiction to their phones, doing things like doom scrolling for hours on end every single day. Does this sound familiar? And what is the line between a regular habit and an addiction? Let's dive into that here with psychology professor from the Behavioral Addictions Lab at the University of Nevada, Las Vegas, Dr. Shane Krause. Shane, welcome in again.
25: Thanks for having me.
24: So, like phone use, we're all going to do it. Even people with phone addictions, they still need to like respond to emails from their coworkers. It seems like it's such a blurry line nowadays. Who's using their phone in a quote unquote healthy way and who's using it in a quote unquote unhealthy way? Like, at what point does excessive phone use become an addiction rather than just a habit?
25: Yeah, that's a great point. I think it's going to depend a lot on people, right? And their lifestyles and how they live the world. But I would say, I think the biggest taker is when you're using a phone to replace real things, right? So for a lot of people, they're using social media content to stay busy, or they're really struggling with loneliness, lack of friends, but they're using social media to replace that. So my biggest thing is that technology is good. You know, it helps us understand things. I do think we can learn stuff in the internet occasionally, but it's when it's replacing your life, when you're missing out, when you're unable to put your phone down when you're actually at your kid's soccer practice and your kids want to see you watch them, and yet you're doom scrolling on TikTok, right? So it's these things that I think are signs that we're really struggling with our phone.
24: It's like any addiction. Like I'm actually a sober alcoholic. I've been in recovery. It'll be 7 years in September. Let's not talk too much about me, but other people can drink, have a drink at a dinner and then not have a drink for a week and they're fine. For others, it really is like starting to be problematic, starting to keep them from doing the things they want to do in their life. Is it the same with phone use when our use keeps us from hanging out with friends, keeps us from, like you say, paying attention to our kid at soccer practice? Is it when it starts to interfere with our life that you would really define it as a problem?
25: Yeah, so I think it's a couple things. When it becomes a central part of your life, right? So for people with alcohol, when drinking, when everything revolves around drinking, I can't travel, I can't go out at night because I'm home drinking. Well, same thing. When you're on your phone, you can't put it down, you can't disengage from it, and you're missing out on everything around you. And you're also, you know, doing it in a sense because you're coping with stress or unhealthy things, right? Because remember, there's only so much time. We have only so much time in the day. And if you spend 2-3 hours on an app at night, well, what are you losing instead? And I think that's what people should be asking. But I think when we think about behavioral addictions and behavioral problems, they're similar to substance use disorders too, right? So people get hits of dopamine in their brain. It helps their short-term mood feel better. The problem is the more you do it, the more you'd have to keep it going because that mood fluctuates. It goes down, right? So people who are feeling stressed will get on the internet, right? Use gambling or social media. And eventually they keep going and going because they have to maintain that mood. But when they don't have it in front of them, they feel sad again, right? They feel lonely again. They feel bored, right? So it's really, those are the underlying issues.
24: But these apps are designed to have us like scrolling new things every 5 seconds, hoping that the next thing will be somehow more entertaining, more interesting, more gripping than the last. They're really not designed in a particularly helpful way. I mean, you live in Las Vegas. Casinos know this. They're designed to kind of trigger all these reward systems in our brains, everything from the tones of the slot machines to the oxygen in the air to the lack of windows, everything.
25: Yeah.
24: Phones are designed this way, and we have to interact with them on a daily basis. Well, maybe we don't have to, but many of us do. What do you recommend to people? What do we do in this scenario?
25: You know, okay, so first thing, for example, I'll just use myself, for example. I don't have social media on my phone. So, you know, I use Twitter X just for posting research. I don't actually have social media on my phone. Two reasons. One is if I put it on there, I'll probably be interested in using it. And two, they track you and socially track everything and invade your privacy, which I find very creepy. So, you know, you need to ask yourself, what works for me? What are my values? And for me, I would rather spend more time with my wife and my family, my friends, and do stuff, real stuff, rather than doom scroll on a phone. But to be fair, these apps are made really well. They have some of the smartest people in the world engineering them. They're designed for the attention economy. Attention economy means I need to keep your attention. The more attention I have, the more I can sell you ads, the more attention, you know, commercials, and the more commercials, the more money they make, right? It's all about keeping you on your phone. And if you know that you're being manipulated, if you're being, you know, really your attention's being stolen from you, then you have to say, okay, what do I want to do? Well, how do I want to live my life? And again, there's nothing wrong with using, we'll say, TikTok if you set a limit for 15, 20 minutes. But what we know is most people are not getting more joy, more happiness watching puppy videos or animal videos on TikTok after 5 or 10 minutes. So if you set a limit, good. If you struggle with it, delete it from your phone. You kind of have to make the priority on what matters to you.
24: If someone listening is hearing what you're saying and it's resonating with them, they think, I actually have a problem. I won't hang out with my friends because I just want to sit on my couch scrolling. And they know that they want to cut their use down. They just feel like they can't. Yeah. What advice do you have for someone like that?
25: Yeah, so what I would say is it's hard. So recognizing you have an issue is a good thing. I think trying your best to start making it more difficult, right? So maybe having some good habits. So for example, like for me, I turn my phone, the data off, the plan on my phone, the wireless and all that after about 7:30, 8 o'clock at night. So my phone rings, you can call me if it's an emergency. But if my data's not on, I couldn't use my phone. So I think there's things you can do to separate yourself, create more distance. I think try deleting the apps, try to go 30 days, you know, for a pause, see how it works. If you're really struggling, there are other things you can do. For example, for gambling, for example, there are apps that will actually help you block websites and things like that. So you might think about that. But I think just recognizing, hey, why am I giving TikTok 10 hours of my life a week? And I'm still not feel like I'm cheated, not I'm benefiting from it. And that's an important insight. And then you have to say, well, what do I want to do about that? And my hunch is that if you spend more time with friends and people and purpose and the community and volunteering, you're going to feel much better than sitting on an app where they're manipulating you to get your time and attention.
24: Is there a point where things get so bad someone should actually consider seeking professional help, talking to a therapist?
25: Absolutely. So a couple things. One, I would say if you're really struggling, definitely see a therapist. And again, people get stuck with their phones for different reasons. Some people, we have this FOMO, right? Fear of missing out. It's really anxiety, right? A lot of people, it's just a really compulsive habit. So therapy would be fantastic. The other thing you can do is go to a non-smartphone. It sounds terrible, but a lot of people, we know the research is pretty clear that people who do that actually turn out to be pretty happy. So, you know, because most cars now have GPS and, you know, you have a phone for texting and calling. But a lot of people are starting to, there is a kind of a retransition to say, you know what, this isn't worth my time, right? So I think there's opportunities for people. Again, it starts with saying what matters to me and how do I want to spend my time every day.
24: Do you think we as a society are becoming too dependent on smartphones, too dependent on these social media apps? Does it dishearten you when you see how people use their phones?
25: I think what's hard is that people, because I study sports betting, gambling, right? All these apps, these sports betting apps are just brilliantly made, right? But they're just made to manipulate people, right? And their time and attention. Because the longer I can keep you on an app, the more money I'm going to make you gamble, spin, you know, things like that. So it does dishearten me. I do think people are starting to wake up. I think there's more conversations happening. And I think people have to realize this is part of capitalism. This is part of corporations, right? Their job is to make money. That's their job. But it doesn't mean that they have to make it from you. Right? You have opportunities. You need to think about yourself.
24: And there's all these other negative things about excessive use. Like, for example, for me, sleep. I keep my phone in my living room when I go to bed at night. I keep it far away from my bed. But when I used to have my phone on my nightstand, like, my sleep quality was palpably worse. And bad sleep means bad mood. Bad mood means less likely to want to hang out with friends. Less likely to hang out with friends means I'm more lonely. More lonely means I might want to go on social media. You can get this negative feedback loop from these things.
25: Yeah. And that's what they want, right? So most of these apps are designing, remember all the, in the United States, there was all the stress about, you know, like Meta and all these different commercial, not companies that kind of got exposed to manipulating emotions, right? So humans are really interesting. If I stress you out, you're going to buy stuff, or you're going to gamble, or you're going to drink, right? If I get you happy, you're going to buy stuff, drink, and gamble, and do drugs too, right? So how I manipulate your emotions is how I make money. So a lot of the apps are designed around emotions. We're human beings. We have lots of feelings, but feelings are easily, I can manipulate this by showing you a different thing politically you don't like, and that will keep you on the app much longer, more frustrated. And then, by the way, you'll be seeing all these little ads for shoes and commercials, right? And that you'll wind up buying down the road.
24: Well, Dr. Shane Krause is a psychology professor from the Behavioral Addictions Lab at the University of Nevada, Las Vegas. Shane, it's a joy having you here. Thanks for the chat. This was helpful.
25: Thanks for having me.
24: Just ahead, what actually works when you're trying to break free from a phone? One man cut his screen time to under an hour a day, and he'll tell us how next.
4: 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It's the best way to keep David humble in the comments. This is The Last Show with David Cooper.
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26: That I never knew that feeling?

0: What happens when your phone stops being a tool and starts becoming the place that you live, a thing you can't stop looking at? Well, one journalist spent years trying to use less digital media and found quitting was much harder than expected. Let's dig into his story. I'm here with journalist and translator Eric Stone. Eric, welcome to the show.
1: Hey, David. Thanks for having me.
0: So you used to consume 8 to 12 hours of digital media per day. What did a normal day look like when that use level was that high?
1: I mean, it was basically just always listening to podcasts and watching YouTube. As soon as I'm done with work, whatever, doing chores, just constant input.
0: And how do you go from like thinking, oh, this is just something I enjoy doing, or maybe something that helps me do my job, or this is just fun, everyone else does this, to realizing, oh, this feels maybe compulsive or like it might be a problem?
1: I think it was kind of, it started with like kind of feeling lost in my career. Like I couldn't get my together kind of. I was a freelancer. So like you have to be really disciplined as a freelancer. And I couldn't do it anymore. I was like not making enough money. And yeah.
0: So like any addiction, it started getting in the way of your ability to do like the things, the normal things you want to do in your own life. I know it's a completely different thing, but I'm a sober alcoholic. And that was one of the reasons that caused me to quit drinking. Like just realizing I can't do my job and keep up with my social life. Was it kind of like that, but much more, I don't know, people don't treat phone addiction as this like serious thing.
1: Yeah, I mean, it was like more like everyone is an alcoholic and everyone's just telling me, it's fine, just keep doing what you're doing, it's fine.
0: Well, there are people that can have healthy relationships to alcohol. I'm not one of them. There are people that can have healthy relationships to their phone and digital media. I suppose maybe you're not one of them.
1: Yeah, I think you're absolutely right. I think it is partly a me problem.
0: So when you quit, how did you feel? Or what did you decide to do when you started to realize this was a problem?
1: I mean, it's like, which time? Like, I quit so many times and then fell off the wagon, I guess you could say. Every time I quit, though, it felt like really bad. Like, really, really, really bad. Stressed, irritable, couldn't sleep, insomnia, everything like that.
0: Were you surprised by that reaction to stopping? Didn't you think that stopping would make you feel better somehow?
1: Yeah, I mean, like, for me, the way I reasoned it was, like, there's so much stuff I want to do with my life. Like, because at first I didn't realize I had a problem. The first few times I tried to quit, I just thought, this is an improvement, it's a productivity hack, whatever. But yeah, I was surprised and I thought, like, there's something wrong. Like, I'm an idiot. Why am I trying to quit? This is what makes everyone happy. Why would I want to go back to living like some kind of medieval farmer or peasant or something?
0: You know, we hear a lot of like, I don't know, gentle advice about reducing or stopping using our phones, turning off notifications, making your phone gray, using like the time maximum notification, which you can obviously just dismiss, not taking it to bed, somehow using some app that's supposed to stop you from using apps. The irony on that always made me laugh. Did any of that kind of advice work for you?
1: It wasn't enough. None of it was enough ever. I've given friends the advice to do grayscale. They always just say, oh, it sucks. Using your phone with grayscale sucks. I'm not going to do that. I turned it off immediately. So it's like, you have to want to quit first and do the hard part of quitting. It's not going to make it easier.
0: Honestly, this notion of having to want to quit, I think that's true for so many addictions. Like we're adults. Well, most of us are. Like no one can tell us to stop doing things. Do you think people underestimate how hard it is for some folks to stop using their phones?
1: Yeah, I mean, I think people underestimate how hard it is for themselves to stop using them, or they underestimate, like, they don't realize that there's a reason it's so hard. It's not like, they don't realize that's an addiction. And I think it would help them a lot if they did.
0: And do you think it's like the app designers' faults, like the nefarious engineers at TikTok and YouTube and Instagram and Facebook and all these social media apps? Do you think it's their fault? Do you think it's our fault? Whose fault is it that this is the state of things?
1: You know, I don't really know whose fault it is. And I guess, I mean, it probably is their fault. I'm sure they're doing a really good job of like messing with us. But I guess I just care about like quitting. So I can't change that immediately. All I can change is what I do.
0: Well, let's talk about what ended up working for you and where you're at now with this stuff and what advice you might have or recommendations you might have for other people.
1: Yeah, I mean, I guess I'll just start by saying it's something that's kind of always changing. I'm constantly adjusting, constantly like changing what I'm doing. The main thing that worked though was like, there's this standard advice that's kind of like you can't get rid of something. You have to replace it with something else. And I think that's definitely true in this case. Like, you have to get like new hobbies. You have to basically make a huge lifestyle change where your life isn't centered around consuming digital media to make yourself feel joy. You get joy from other things, basically.
0: And what other things work for you? I'm like, well, I got to try these other things. What are they?
1: I mean, it's nothing revolutionary. It's like being with friends and like being present with friends, doing things that like you already are doing, but maybe not doing the same way, kind of centering your life more about around your interactions with friends and family, and then just hobbies, which you maybe already have, but just spend more time doing them, basically, and do them without making them about social media, without centering them around your phone, recording yourself doing them, and so on.
0: I mean, if more people would listen to that advice, I feel like I live in New York City. Going out to, you know, bars, restaurants would be much more enjoyable. But that's besides the point. So just using your phone less, what I'm hearing, that's kind of not great advice. It's use your phone less and do this instead.
1: Yeah, basically. And I mean, also just get used to just being with alone with your thoughts. Like, I know it's kind of trendy to say you need to be bored. You need to be bored because that's a productivity hack. It makes you creative. I'm not sure I totally buy that, but like, I don't think it's really about being bored. It's about like kind of enjoying just being alone with your thoughts and decompressing and letting your mind run wild without that driving you crazy.
0: Well, yeah, for me, that's the anxiety spiral, but sitting with the anxiety spiral, the existential dread that distraction can distract us from, but that's my own demon. So, and do you think people should cut using their phones cold turkey? Were you able to do that? Or are you just limiting your use and actually limiting it rigidly?
1: I think they should do it. No, I wasn't able to do it. And yes, I do think you should do it. Like, I was able to do it for a while. And then I failed over and over again because it was just really hard. And I didn't necessarily know that this is what I need to be doing. Like, there was doubt. And I think doubt is like a really big part of that. But if you can just power through, yes, I think you should go cold turkey. And to the extent that it doesn't like derail your life, you don't have to like quit your job for a month. But yeah, go cold turkey for 30 days.
0: I wonder if there should be like rehab clinics for phone use, but you know, that's maybe a little off topic for this conversation. So where are you with this now, having had like, you know, basically this full-blown addiction, realizing that you should fill your life with other things, realizing you got to cut the time down, that all these like tricks and hacks and apps don't work that great for you? Where are you now?
1: I mean, I'm feeling comfortable with my digital media use, and it's like, it's not as hard as it used to be. And that's a really valuable thing. And don't underestimate the value of that. That said, like, I'm still like exploring, finding meaning in my life and filling my life with meaningful activities. And to be honest, I'm kind of lost in a lot of areas of my life, but they were like with career, for example, I feel kind of lost sometimes. But those are problems that you can't even begin to solve until you aren't addicted to something that's constantly a pleasant distraction from the important things you have to be dealing with in life.
0: At the risk of sounding like an armchair psychologist, which I am not, I have no license, no degree, I'm not qualified to make this. Maybe that feeling is what, you know, the addiction was helping you run from, you know, that's idea that of being lost. And
1: oh yeah,
0: that's why I filled my life with addiction when I was younger.
1: Oh yeah. I definitely identify with that. Like, yeah, I mean, I'm sure that's different things for different people, but I think everyone's kind of running from things.
0: Well, you can read Eric Stone's article on this topic. Find it on his website at ericrstone.com. It was recently published in Business Insider. Eric, I've enjoyed the chat. Thanks for being on the show.
1: Oh, yeah, this was great. Thanks for having me.
0: Coming up after the break, what do X-ray specs, instant muscles, and sea monkeys have in common? Well, comic books once sold kids some spectacular nonsense. But scams like this, did they disappear or did they just get high tech? Because they smell a lot like mail order miracles we see on TikTok today. We'll discuss old-timey scams next.
2: Got a thought that's too good to keep to yourself? 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
17: I get a lot of scam emails these days for products that can't exist. Like it seems like they'd be impossible. But what about older times when products like that were advertised for in the back of magazines? Things like X-ray specs, money-making machines, a sneezing powder. Spoiler, it was pepper. Let's talk about the history of scams. I guess it all starts in the back of comic books. I'm here with Nathan Radke, a professor of conspiracy studies at Humber Polytechnic, who also has a book available for order wherever books are sold. It's called Uncover Up, How to Think Clearly in an Age of Conspiracy. Nathan, welcome to the show.
18: A best-selling book.
17: Yeah, on like on a list? You on like the...
18: It's on a list and everything.
17: The old York Times bestseller? Like, tell me about it.
18: the top 10 best-selling Canadian nonfiction books, and we snuck in at number 10, but we're still on the list. So technically, I can introduce myself at parties now as a best-selling author.
0: Well, we're on the air in Canada. How many talk shows are there, you think, on the radio in Canada? Let's say like 70?
18: Right, so you got to be in the top 70.
0: I'm in the top 70 for sure. For sure. Without a doubt. Nathan, were you a big comic book fan growing up?
18: I mean, here's the thing. Speaking of books, I mean, I have, of course, a book out, and we're pushing it relentlessly. But as soon as that best-selling list came out, something interesting happened. I started getting emails claiming to be from agents and publishers and book reading groups, and they were offering me services that could help the book get visibility and sales. They even claimed to be from specific people, actually existing people, in the publishing world. And it was, you know, it was very flattering, but I did a little bit of research into all of these emails, and there was issues with the addresses. They were Gmail rather than being from the company. The spelling of names. People rarely misspell their own names. And there was just sort of an overall thirstiness to the tone, a kind of desperation.
0: Do you think they were written using AI or just badly written by, you know, scammy people in some other country trying to steal people's money? Like, what do you think's going on?
18: There was the distinct sheen of AI to these emails.
0: Can I quickly derail? I don't mean to yes and get competitive with you, but a few months ago, I can't believe I never talked about this on my show. Someone pretending to be my producer would try to book guests who'd like never done a media appearance before, often writers of books, often self-published books, being like, do you want to do this media opportunity on David Cooper's show? And one of these people reached out to me. They're like, did you try to book me on the show? And I'm like, no, we didn't. He forwarded me the email. And so I'm like, if you're comfortable, why don't you follow this to the logical conclusion? And of course, just before the booking, the people who pretended to be us asked these book writers, these authors, for money.
18: Of course. Yep. And it's amazing because, like, we're just little people out here. You wouldn't think that there would be that kind of specific targeted ad at us, but there is these days. It's extraordinary.
0: The little people, like you and I, there's like a personal touch to it.
18: Yeah.
0: Because we're just regular people who are going to respond to who we think are other regular people. It's not like, you know, Stephen King is sending me an email saying, like, I want to be on your show to talk about my book. He doesn't want to be on my show, you know?
18: Yeah, but this is the thing. Fortunately, even though we live in super scammy times, for Gen Xers like myself, for geriatric millennials such as you...
0: Hey, be nice.
18: I mean, millennials, you're still pretty young.
0: I'm 40.
18: Okay, you're pushing it. We got an early lesson at scams at a young age. Because when I was a kid, reading old comic books, at the back of the comic would be a page making big promises. And you said you didn't read comic books, but you still heard some of these. They entered into the zeitgeist. They became popular enough that even as a non-comic book reader, you still know about these things.
0: I guess I read like Mad Magazine. Like I read kind of comic book-esque stuff in the 90s, yeah.
18: Yeah. So one classic example, Charles Atlas. He was this muscle-bound bodybuilder from the 1930s. And in the back of these comic books, he told us that we could go from a 98-pound weakling to a hunky stud in just 15 minutes a day. And who doesn't want that? I mean, when I was a kid reading comic books, I probably weighed about 50 pounds. I would have needed to bulk up to become a 98-pound weakling. But still, it appealed.
0: We're going to get to this later on in our conversation. But as you say that, I'm like, that just sounds like influencers who are selling people supplements on TikTok to make them strong or giving them some secret tip at the gym if only they subscribe to their paid, you know, Patreon or OnlyFans. It sounds a lot like what we see today, but we'll get there.
18: Yeah, no, exactly. There's nothing new under the sun. And it wasn't just Charles Atlas flexing at us. There were magic tricks that would astound your friends and confound your enemies. There was whoopee cushions and sneezing powder, as you said, pepper, fake poop, which was fake poop, fortunately. It would make you the life of the party. I mean, imagine showing up at the party and you've got fake poop coming out of your pockets, people are sneezing everywhere, there's whoopee cushion noises. You would be lit up.
0: It reminds me of ShamWow. Like, remember those commercials from the 90s and early 2000s? It's like, if only you buy this rag, your life will be changed. Everything in your world.
18: Everything's so clean now.
0: Your car will run better. It'll save your marriage if you buy this dish towel.
18: Or everybody's favorite, the shake weight.
0: I don't know that one.
18: You what? Okay, we don't have time to get into the shake weight, but anybody listening remembers the shake weight. You need to look into this after we finish talking. There was also, back in these comic books, there was a money-making machine. And in the drawing, you put a blank piece of paper in one end, you turn a crank, and out of the other end comes a dollar bill. I mean, come on, you've got it made in the shade with something like that.
0: I mean, here in the U.S., the Secret Service enforces counterfeiting, like fighting against it. I'm pretty sure if this were a legitimate product, they'd be at your door pretty quick.
18: You'd think they'd be interested in it. And the two ads that I remember the clearest, because I wanted them the most, were the X-Ray Specs and the Sea Monkeys.
0: Oh, the Sea Monkeys. I had Sea Monkeys.
18: We all had Sea Monkeys.
0: I love Sea Monkeys. They were just a disgusting little shrimp.
18: Yeah.
0: Everything about them was a lie, but keep going.
18: Well, weirdly, both of these were the invention of a guy called Harold Braunhut, who was a strange and also deeply problematic figure. But X-Ray Specs, the advertisement, it promised that he could use these glasses to see through solid objects. And a lot of the ads showed a man looking in wonder at the bones in his own hand. And other ads were less coy, and they showed a man looking through the clothes of an unsuspecting woman. And all for only a dollar. That's incredible. That kind of tech in your hands for a dollar? Unbelievable.
0: Did you order them? Did they work?
18: Well, here's the thing. As a kid, I was already suspicious. I was skeptical early. I stayed skeptical. And it didn't make much sense to me that a technology that powerful and advanced would cost a dollar. And also, I rarely had a dollar. And so I never had to experience the disappointment of ordering these things and trying them on for the first time. And instead of seeing the bones in my own hand, just seeing some fuzzy nonsense.
0: And everything about Sea Monkeys was a lie. Like the advertisements in the little pamphlet that came with them about these great products, how they would be like, you know, creatures with smiles and bodies, was a lie. Even the instant life claim was a lie. Step one of the Sea Monkey was put in a water purification packet and then wait 24 hours. Do you remember that?
18: Oh, yeah. I mean, in the illustrations, it was like a family of a happy family of like human looking sea creatures lounging about in front of their watery castle wearing crowns and stuff.
0: Absolutely. But step one, quote unquote, purifying the water, that was the sea monkey's eggs.
18: Yep.
0: It would take 24 hours to hatch. Yep. And then step two was just a little dye so you could see them.
18: Yeah.
0: You know, like it was all a scam. Everything was a scam. It wasn't instant life.
18: No, it wasn't instant. It was life. But they didn't have little castles. They didn't have little crowns. They weren't anthropomorphic. The ad seemed to suggest that they would be so happy to please you that you could teach them to do tricks.
0: Yeah, they were just little, like, I don't know, scummy shrimp, brine shrimp.
18: Yeah.
0: They were basically dumb. They weren't even ants. Ants are smart.
18: Yeah, it was just brine shrimp eggs. They'd hatch, they'd turn into brine shrimp, which are just tiny little ocean crustaceans, which, to be honest, I think they're kind of cool. As you know, I'm a gentleman shrimp farmer.
0: I did not. I do now.
18: Oh, I'm a gentleman shrimp farmer. There they are, there in the background. You can't see it on the radio. But, I mean, to be honest, these advertisements were wildly dishonest, but they do give us a great example of a classic scam technique called the bait and switch.
0: All right, that's what we were getting at all along. Okay, so this technique surely couldn't have been developed in like the 70s, 80s, 90s. This is a tale as old as time, but it's been getting better and better.
18: Yeah.
0: As we, I guess technology has been enabling it?
18: Well, it's been about 120 years where we've been really, really good at things like propaganda and manipulation. And when we come back from break, we'll tell everybody exactly what you need to do in order to avoid falling for things like bait and switch techniques.
0: Because with things like TikTok, Instagram, YouTube, it's so easy to get baited and switcheded, which is the proper grammatical way to say that.
18: I believe so.
0: We're here with Nathan Radke, a professor of conspiracy studies at Humber Polytechnic. Check out his book, Uncover Up, How to Think Clearly in an Age of Conspiracy. We'll be back with the bait and switch, but we're not going to bait and switch that after the break.
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10: Scams are as old as time. They used to be in the back of comic books. Now they're all over your social media feed. We are talking, I don't know, things like believing claims made by influencers who want to sell us things, looks maxing, cryptocurrency, online gambling. Let's dive in here with Nathan Radke, a professor of conspiracy studies at Humber Polytechnic. Nathan, welcome back to the show, he said, as he stuttered a bit.
11: And thanks for having me back.
10: Okay, before the break, we were talking about scams that you might have seen in the 80s and 90s in the back of comic books. Fast forward to today, is that where you want, what you want to do and what we can learn from the past with what we see now?
11: Exactly. If you look at something like sea monkeys that promised us we were getting watery friends and we ended up with tiny little crustaceans, that's a kind of scam known as the bait and switch, in which you make big promises, and then when you bite, you end up with something that falls far short of expectations. And it's a very effective trick because it harnesses our optimism to work against us. I mean, we're sometimes more likely to believe something is true when we want it to be true. We become motivated thinkers. And the bait is so tempting and attractive that we don't think about the possibility of the switch that's coming. And pretty much everything that we talked about in the first half in the back of those comic books, they were baits and switches. But what do you expect? There are ads in the back of comic books, and kids don't know any better, and they're easy marks, especially back then when you couldn't

0: verify things online. But of course, surely, in the modern day, with us as adults, young adults, we wouldn't fall for things like that, right? Question mark?
1: We certainly wouldn't, he said as he went to the Sea Monkey website. And for $22, you can order a crustacean college diploma. It's just a piece of paper that says you have a diploma in sea monkeys. Surely we would fall for that. We continue to fall for that to this day.
0: Yeah, absolutely. The baits and the switches are not in the back of comic books anymore. Now, thanks to the algorithm, they show up in the fronts of our social media feeds. And the basic scam is the same. In fact, sometimes they're shockingly similar to those old ones. Remember Charles Atlas, the muscle guy who could turn us from dud to stud in 50 minutes a day? I think everybody listening has probably seen this ad recently in which there's an old man and he starts an exercise routine, a Tai Chi chair or whatever it is, and he gets completely jacked in a matter of months. The difference is amazing in such a short time. Look at this guy flexing now.
1: And what's the product they're trying to sell us?
0: Hey, it's just sort of like an exercise routine. And it's a variety of a classic scam in which you have different lighting or posture or clothing in the before and after pictures to make the difference look really dramatic. And then you can credit this miracle product with a change. But of course, because it's 2026, this modern version's even scammier. Because in this modern incarnation, both the before version of the guy looking all flabby and sad and the after version of him looking all jacked and swole, none of them are real at all. They're just generated by AI. There isn't even a real person. You don't have to alter the lighting and the posture. You just generate a completely different thing.
1: Whenever I go on Twitter or X, I feel like all I'm seeing is AI videos that are like offensive and clearly not true. And sometimes they even have the label, this was likely generated by AI. But then the comments, it seems like the people commenting on these things are believing the videos and they're outraged. And it's the outrage machine. And the same is true for stuff that's trying to sell us products. A lot of people will believe this stuff and it's totally disheartening, but it's the same reason I had a tank of sea monkeys in my room when I was a kid.
0: Yeah. And the same reason that I was tempted to get the x-ray specs if I could only have raised a dollar. And speaking of raising a dollar, remember that money-making machine, that thing you'd put a blank piece of paper in and a dollar bill would come out? Well, I mean, obviously that was just a cheap trick. You'd load the device up with the dollar bill before you put the other paper in, and then that was the same dollar bill coming back out again. But obviously, our feeds now are filled with all sorts of money-making machines that promise basically the same thing. We got online casinos or sports gambling or phone games that claim they pay you to play them. How could you lose? You're playing a game and they're paying you? This sounds too good to be true.
1: Do the games not pay out, or they pay out a fraction and they serve you so much advertising that they're making so much money off you and you're wasting so much time watching ad videos? Like, how do they work?
0: Exactly the way you described. After a few hours of playing this game, you have watched dozens and dozens of ads and maybe been paid a couple nickels for your time. So you aren't actually the customer for products like these. Your attention and your time are the products being sold to the advertisers. But, I mean, obviously, one of the biggest money-making machine grifts was the NFT boom of 2021 to 2022.
1: I remember my mom was talking about CryptoKitties, if you remember those. It's like cryptocurrency cats that you could trade. And yep. they were going for hundreds of dollars.
0: Yep.
1: I was thinking of buying one for my mom because she doesn't even understand anything about the internet, let alone cryptocurrency. But I declined, and maybe I'm glad I did.
0: Yeah, probably for the best. I mean, people were pushing this idea that buying an NFT of, say, a digital cartoon image of a bored-looking ape would be this amazing investment. And for a little while, they were all the rage, and people were pushing them on TV and on talk shows. But just a short while later, by 2023, the market had lost 90% of its value. I'm surprised it's that high, to be honest. And people were stuck with all these worthless digital images of bored apes. I mean, and in this modern version, it's even worse than the old money-making machine in the back of the comic book. Because at least with the comic book version, you still get the dollar that you put into it. Whereas now, it just vanishes into nothing.
1: Has the modern age basically taken the lessons of these scams and just dialed it up to 11 because social media is such a great delivery tool? It's like way better than infomercials, way better than print ads.
0: Well, there's a bunch of aspects to this. One is that as technology has gotten more and more advanced, as it has very rapidly in the last few years, it gets harder and harder for us ordinary people to understand it at all. And it creates this comprehension gap. And this makes us more likely to get worried about things like technology, which allows the scammers to swoop in and comfort our fears and our ignorance with expensive placebos. I mean, instead of, if we're looking at tech, instead of x-ray specs with cardboard lenses, Now we have RFID wallets that claim to keep our credit cards safe from hackers, or cell phone stickers that promise to protect us from radiation.
1: Yeah, it's so sad, right? Because like people don't understand all this new technology. It seems like AI stuff is changing every week. There's a new model, there's a new company, there's a new way of doing things, a new way to generate images, songs, copy, you name it, code even, computer code. And so the default is to be like, well, I don't trust it. I know this new technology could scam me. And then in that fear, someone's then offering you a product to comfort the fear, like, oh, a sticker on your phone is going to somehow protect you from all this.
0: Right.
1: You know, it's kind of sad.
0: I mean, it's brilliant and sad and diabolical.
1: But the instinct to fear it and to not want to get scammed is a very human one.
0: Yeah, but then that instinct, that fear of being scammed can lead us to be more vulnerable to be scammed by people who are trying to push that fear and then providing with a product. And whereas I would have had to round up a dollar somewhere and an envelope and a stamp back when I was a kid, now we just hit the button that's sitting right there on the side of our phone within reach of all time. Like it's sitting there like the world's most convenient con artist.
1: Yeah, I don't have, I have an iPhone. You probably don't. I feel like you're an Apple skeptic. And so I'm like a soft Apple skeptic, but I won't put Apple Pay on my phone.
0: Yeah.
1: And my girlfriend gets so annoyed with me because I got to shuffle out my wallet if I forget my wallet. I'm like, I just don't want that level of convenience.
0: Yeah, because in that moment where you're shuffling out your wallet, that is a crucial moment. And it's a moment that the scammer is trying to get you to avoid. This is why in a lot of scams, they push this idea that it's, well, you got to act now. There's a ticking clock on this. Because even thinking about something for a few minutes can often highlight the errors and mistakes in these scams. And so even having to reach into your pocket, pull out your wallet, take out a card, that short amount of time, rather than just clicking the side of your phone, can sometimes be the difference between you falling for something and saying, well, wait a second, this is too good to be true.
1: It's funny you say act now. It reminds me of those 90s infomercials, like call now to get your first payment free, or like the first 100 callers will. And it was always BS. You could always get that first payment free. That was always the price. But it's that whole process dialed up to 11, that urgency to try to scam us.
0: Yeah, which is why one of the tricks is to check for that thirstiness. When the person trying to sell you something is that desperate to get you to move that quickly, that's part of the reason why. And, I mean, the classic anti-scam motto still applies. If it seems too good to be true, it's probably too good to be true.
1: Nathan Radke is a professor of conspiracy studies at Humber Polytechnic. 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Nathan, it's been a joy.
0: Hey, it sells itself. It doesn't even need me.
1: That is a wrap on our show. We'll be back tomorrow. Thanks for tuning in.
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7: Heads up, people. 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
15: From the National Newsroom of the Canadian Press, I'm Don Mitchell. Canadian political, business, and industry leaders have been showing support this weekend for Prime Minister Mark Carney and his decision to suspend trade talks with the United States. It comes as negotiations to evade 50% tariffs on billions of dollars worth of Canadian exports broke down late Friday. The Canadian Steel Producers Association, among those behind Ottawa's move to back down, suggesting after 30 years of fully integrated trade with the U.S., no deal is better than a bad deal. Meanwhile, President Donald Trump took a full day to respond to the breakdown on his social media platform Truth Social, claiming Canada has been seeking the benefits of a U.S. state without being one. After weeks of negotiations with Washington, Canada-U.S. Trade Minister Dominic LeBlanc is back in Ottawa this weekend, describing the tariff talks as intensive. He participated in a virtual meeting with PM Carney and other premiers yesterday. The provincial leaders were given an update on next steps and how Canada would continue to support its workers and diversify its international trade partnerships. More evacuation orders and alerts were put in place this weekend for properties in BC's South Cariboo region as the massive Pear Lake wildfire continues to grow. Canadian Press reporter Lisa Laporte says the Thompson-Nicola Regional District issued the order for two properties along Highway 99 west of Cache Creek.
16: There are now 81 evacuated properties in the Bonaparte Plateau and Blue Sky Country areas, while more than 1,500 others remain under alert. Meantime, evacuation orders and alerts now cover more than 100 properties in the Pavilion and Marble Lake areas.
15: The Pear Lake wildfire has grown to more than 1,600 square kilometers in BC, which remains under a state of emergency due to fires burning across the province. A moderate earthquake with a preliminary magnitude of 5.9 has rattled eastern Japan, including the Tokyo area. Officials say more than 30 people were injured, most of them slightly, in four prefectures in the region. The Japan Meteorological Agency said the earthquake this morning occurred in a coastal region. And the Bank of Canada says it's keeping a close eye on an alternative credit model that's sparking concern over bad loans in the United States. Private credit is a broad term that refers to business loans from non-bank lenders. Few Canadian businesses have taken these private loans, but concern has spread over the past year as some high-profile U.S. firms funded by private credit went bankrupt. The CD Howe Dow Institute's Peter McKenzie says he's worried Canadian regulators might overcorrect in response to friction south of the border.
17: But the Canadian market's actually quite small, so you could have a sort of an effect like that where we start overregulating the Canadian side because of what's happening on the U.S. side, but then we lose out again on some of that much-needed Canadian business investment.
15: The Bank of Canada flagged private credit as a possible risk in its financial stability report earlier this year, but said right now risks for Canada are manageable. This is the Canadian Press. In sports and Major League Baseball, the Toronto Blue Jays will be seeking a second win in a row when they face the Yankees in the third and final game of their weekend series in New York. The Jays are a game and a half behind the Texas Rangers and Cleveland Guardians for the final AL wildcard berth. Toronto will send right-hander Jose Soriano to the mound, and the Yankees will counter with lefty Carlos Rodon. One game in the CFL today, the BC Lions hosting the Saskatchewan Roughriders. The Leos are seeking to level their record at 500 when they host the defending Grey Cup champions. The 4-5 Lions are 2 points behind the third-place Winnipeg Blue Bombers, while the 6-3 Riders trail the West Division-leading Edmonton Elks by 4 points. And the Toronto Tempo continue a two-game stint in Vancouver and will be looking to go 2-0 when they host the Las Vegas Aces in WNBA action today. The Tempo halted a 12-game losing streak on Friday at Rogers Arena with an 82-79 comeback win over the Portland Fire in their cross-Canada series. From the Canadian Press, I'm Don Mitchell.
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19: A listener's note. The following episode contains coarse language, adult themes, and content of a violent and disturbing nature, and may not be suitable for everyone. Listener discretion is advised.
20: It was a beautiful fall day in 1984. After a long day at school, a young girl in a small, quiet community about an hour north of Toronto came home and dropped off her backpack. Her brother and mother were out, but when they came home, they found the house empty. As time passed, concern grew, and they began to search the neighborhood. Police were called as fear spread. For months, the community combed fields, forests, and scoured the area looking for her. Sadly, nearly 3 months later, her body was found far from home. I'm Craig Baird, and this is Canadian History X. Today, I'm joined by Folklore Chevrier to share how a family was forced to go through the unthinkable in their desperate search for answers and the miscarriage of justice that kept them from finding who killed their daughter for over 35 years. This is the story of Christine Jessup. Christine was a miracle baby born on November 29, 1974 to Janet and Bob Jessup. The couple had struggled to conceive and had adopted her older brother, Kenny, 5 years earlier. Christine was a happy child, even when things at home were challenging. In the early 1980s, Janet and Bob Jessup were struggling, which led to frequent arguments. Bob's poor financial decisions cost the family their house, causing Janet and the kids to move to their family's boat. Gordon Simpson, Janet's father, often visited his daughter and grandchildren to ensure they had everything they needed. One day, while on his way home from the marina, Gordon saw a nice house for sale. He bought it in cash, and Janet and the kids moved into their new home in Queensville, Ontario. Named in honor of Queen Victoria in 1843, the hamlet had a population of only a few hundred people. The family moved into a centuries-old farmhouse that backed into a cemetery. And Queensville was calm, rural, and family-oriented, and about halfway between Barrie and Toronto. John Candy owned a farm nearby that was a frequent respite from the hustle and bustle of Hollywood. Christine and Kenny made Queensville their home and quickly joined baseball teams, made friends, and generally enjoyed the freedom of small-town living, where they got to play until the streetlights came on. But Bob Jessup was never home. Janet told people he was away on business, but those closest to her knew the truth. He had been convicted of misappropriation of funds after he stole large sums of money from his special needs uncle. On September 16, 1984, Bob began to serve an 18-month sentence. Just over 2 weeks later, on October 3, 1984, Janet made plans to visit him in prison. It was a day the family would never forget. At around 7 a.m. on October 3, 1984, Janet was on the phone. She was talking to a family friend, and in the background, they could hear Christine was very upset and crying. Folklore Chevrier, producer of the documentary series The Christine Jessup Story, said the young girl was inconsolable.
0: On that fateful day, Janet had felt that Christine, and these are Janet's words spoken to me directly, that the jail was not a place, obviously, for a young child, which I believe most parents would agree to that. And she didn't feel that it would be beneficial at all for Christine to see her father behind bars. She understood that Christine really wanted to see her father, but for her to see him in a different light than the way that she admired her father. So therefore, her and Kenneth were going to go on their own.
20: While Janet and Kenny visited Bob, Christine was to go to school. And Janet put Christine on the school bus and waved at her daughter goodbye. School that day was uneventful, but she did get a recorder, which she took with her on the school bus home. She got off the bus and walked the extra long driveway home. Janet and Ken were not expected home quite yet, and with some time to kill, Christine decided to go to the corner store to get some bubblegum. The shopkeeper said that Christine came to the store alone between 3:30 and 4 p.m., bought bubblegum, and left about a minute or so later. Christine was supposed to meet a friend from school at a nearby park, but failed to show up. And when Janet and Kenny arrived home shortly after 4 p.m., they saw Christine's backpack, but she was not there. They searched the home and saw Freckles, the beagle, that Christine loved so much she wanted to be a vet, and he was acting strange. In the garage, her bike was laying on the floor, which seemed odd. According to Janet, Christine always put her bike up against the freezer.
0: Christine routinely would come home after school and she would either ride her bicycle to the local corner store to get candy or bubblegum, or she would go play in the baseball diamond or behind the Jessup and Moran home in the cemetery, where she would find solace because it was quiet. And she had a favorite tree that she would play with dolls underneath. So it was very, I wouldn't say routine, but it didn't raise an eyebrow initially that Christine wouldn't be home after school when Kenneth and Janet had arrived, even though Janet said she was told to stay home. But rebellious as she may have been, and I think we all were, she just thought, oh, if I just pop out and then I'll come back home. Unfortunately, that wasn't the case.
20: As the sun set and the hours ticked by, concern grew. Janet and Kenny searched all the usual places and checked with friends, but Christine was nowhere to be found. And by then, streetlights were on, and when Christine still wasn't home, Janet knew that something was wrong. At 8 p.m., Janet enlisted friends to help her look for her missing daughter in the cemetery, nearby wells and local fields. They combed the surrounding area, thinking she could have had an accident and would soon be found. When they realized Christine had vanished, Janet called the police. But by now, it was around midnight.
0: The case was incorrectly handled from the very beginning, which is the most important part. And even the night of Christine, when Christine went missing, there were hundreds of people that were going through the Jessup home and the Jessup property. So you couldn't swipe for fingerprints. It wouldn't be possible because every single individual that came to help, whether it be volunteer firefighters, neighbors, schoolmates, just anyone within the community, then they would all be suspects. The two then lead detectives. Clearly, with all due respect, they didn't do their job correctly or do their job thoroughly, or didn't have the know-how to do the job then. Because in a small town, a small hamlet of just over 400 people, a 911 call or the most urgent call one may receive would be a B&E. It wouldn't be a child missing.
20: Law enforcement agencies across Canada emphasized that you should report a missing person immediately to the police, because during the first 24 hours, seconds matter. It gives police the best chance to find a missing person, especially children, safely. By October 4th, local news reported Christine's disappearance, and the Jessups provided a list of people they were closest to and within their inner circle to police.
0: The Jessups always felt that the perpetrator was someone known to them. The Jessups did have a longer driveway than, say, the average house. They had a larger front. it would take someone to have a lot of guts and balls, quite frankly, to go on a busy street, as busy as Leslie was in 1984, but to pull their car in the driveway when literally divided by a fence would be the Moran property, and then to the south side with greenery separating it, but you can still see through the trees, be another neighbor, and then cars passing, particularly after school, where it's rush hour traffic. So it definitely was a huge risk. So it made sense that it would be someone known to them, because Ken's theory always was that if the perpetrator had been there when Janet and Kenneth returned home and pulled up, and he's known to the Jessup family, and in fact, very close, he could always say, oh, I was just coming to check on Christine, or Chrissy, as the Jessups refer to her so lovingly. So that totally made sense. But the question is, who was the perp? Who was that individual? And later we realized it was the individual that knew Christine would be home alone that morning. Clearly, it had to be someone who knew of their whereabouts that day, because that was a huge risk, even though they would have a solid excuse as to why they were in their home or their driveway at that time. And also for Christine to go willingly, to not cause commotion, to alert the neighbors that she was being taken unwillingly. So there's that factor as well.
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5: By 4 p.m., Christine had been missing for 24 hours. Soon, that became 48, which became 72. On October 6th, Bob Jessup was granted early release on humanitarian grounds, and over the next week, the search continued. People walked through fields with sticks looking for her, divers scoured local ponds, and helicopters flew overhead. News vans drove through the streets of Queensville looking for someone to talk to about Christine because her story had now gripped the nation. Across Canada, as families celebrated Christmas, the Jessup family prepared to spend their holidays without their little girl. They craved to know what had happened to Christine. On December 31st, 1984, Fred Patterson was celebrating the last day of the year by hiking with his two daughters near Lake Scugog. It's a popular destination for those hoping to connect with nature, but that day, the hike proved to be harrowing. As Patterson and his daughters walked the path, they noticed something they believed to be skeletal remains and called police. And when police arrived, they found a woodwind instrument with a name on it. It was Christine's recorder. Police also found clothing which matched that of the 9-year-old had been wearing on the day she disappeared. This discovery was the worst possible outcome.
0: New Year's Eve, a child murder case. So it goes from a missing person to a recovery then.
5: New Year's Eve, a child murder case. So it goes from a missing person to a recovery. Christine had been sexually assaulted and stabbed. The difficult task of telling the Jessups that Christine had been murdered fell to Reverend Bev Hall of St. Mary's Anglican Church. Bob said after finding out,
6: "In a way, it is good and it's over, in a sense of not knowing, but now it is a question of who did it."
5: Little did he know that it would take over 35 years to find out. On January 7th, 1985, Christine Jessup was laid to rest, and nearly the entire community of Queensville was in attendance to pay their respects. And by now, suspicions and rumors swirled, and many looked around at the crowd and wondered if the killer was amongst them. As it turned out, he was. But police had already set their sights on someone who didn't attend the funeral at all, the Jessup's next-door neighbor, Guy Paul Morin. The Morin family purchased their home on Leslie Street in 1978 when they moved to Queensville. Alphonse Morin was retired, but he'd been an engineer who taught at Seneca College. His wife Ida had been a teacher, but had retired even though she continued to be a supply teacher when needed. The couple had four girls and one boy, Guy Paul. In October 1984, Guy Paul had been living with his parents while working as a finishing sander at Interiors International Limited, a furniture manufacturing company. On the day that Christine Jessup disappeared, his time card showed he left work at 3:32 p.m. On his way home, he bought some groceries and walked through the front door of his parents' home at 4:30 p.m. And just as he opened his door, his brother-in-law was preparing to leave and the two spoke for several minutes. He placed the groceries in the kitchen, then had a nap while his mother made dinner. At 6:30 p.m., Guy got up, ate with his parents, and then helped his father with some work outside the house. Police then arrived to speak with Guy's mother, Ida, and they asked her about Christine. The officer said later that Guy stared straight ahead and showed no interest in the conversation. For the next few months, though, life continued as it had for the Morin family. By December 1984, Guy was helping his father with renovations around the family home full-time. The family had no idea that Guy Paul Morin had raised suspicions, and police saw him as their prime suspect. By mid-February 1985, police had developed a number of suspects. Now, traditional protocol in Ontario dictates that in situations where an abduction occurs in one jurisdiction and the body is found in another, the police force governing the area in which the remains are discovered has jurisdiction over the homicide investigation. So when Christine Jessup's remains were discovered in Durham Region, the Durham Regional Police Service automatically assumed jurisdiction for the investigation from the York Regional Police Force, which had investigated the child's disappearance for approximately 3 months. The FBI had also created a profile of the perpetrator for York Regional Police that stated he was sane and intelligent, and that Christine was his first victim. He lived in the area, and he knew Christine. Following the discovery of her remains, two teams of detectives were assigned to the investigation, working independently of each other. Detective Fitzpatrick and Inspector Shepherd, and detectives Joseph Laughlin and Reg Webster. There was some element of competition as the team that developed the best suspect would take ultimate control of the investigation. And Detectives Laughlin and Webster investigated three primary suspects. On February 14, 1985, Detective Fitzpatrick and Inspector Shepherd began to zero in on Guy Paul Morin because he fit many of the FBI's profile criteria. He was intelligent and could play several musical instruments and had even won multiple awards in the past few years. He lived in the area and he knew the Jessups. So they narrowed in on his whereabouts on October 3rd, 1985. 5 days later, they began surveillance of the Morin home. And shortly after, Detective Fitzpatrick and Inspector Shepherd interviewed Guy Paul on February 22, 1985, and they became the lead investigators in the case. By then, they had spoken with neighbors and friends about the, quote, weird guy who lived next door. Residents questioned why Guy did not help in the search for Christine or attend her funeral.
0: Was Guy Paul Morin's behavior peculiar? I don't think so. I think he was a 25-year-old fellow who, again, didn't have any knowledge or experience with dealing with a missing or abducted or murdered child. And it's very common, and I'm sure you've heard this a lot, Craig, that when people attend a funeral or an uncomfortable or a very somber or serious event, that sometimes people laugh or sometimes people behave in a very peculiar way or what may be perceived to be peculiar because they're uncomfortable. So that could be anxiety or that could be nerves. Lo and behold, doesn't mean that you're a child killer or that you're a suspect, of course. So I just think that he was a suspect from the beginning because they needed to pin this on someone. They had zero leads, even though he did have three alibis and he had no record of any criminal activity or history whatsoever. These two detectives led this investigation incorrectly and thought they had closed this investigation incorrectly.
5: On April 22, 1984, investigators raided the Morin home and arrested Guy Paul Morin. The independent soul, who loved beekeeping and playing the clarinet, was arrested as he drove to the community band practice. He was charged with first-degree murder and denied bail. Guy Paul Morin then spent 10 months in Whitby Jail awaiting trial. On January 7, 1986, Guy Paul Morin's trial began in London, Ontario. The venue was moved from Toronto due to a fear of bias. And for the people of Queensville, Guy was already guilty and rumors swirled that he had possibly killed two others and that his family was incestuous. Among the witnesses called to the trial was a jailhouse informant who said Guy had confessed the murder to him. He stated that Guy told him the way to deal with frustration was to, quote, red rum the innocent. Red rum, murder spelled backwards, was a reference to The Shining. And much of the evidence around the case was circumstantial. Although he had given blood, hair, and other DNA samples to police upon his arrest, the only hard evidence police had was described as red animal hair. The hair was found in his car, in his house, and apparently matched hair found on Christine. But today we know there was a major mishandling of evidence in the case, and cross-contamination could have easily been plausible. The remains were scattered, and initial autopsies were incomplete. In fact, the Jessups found bones left behind in the location where Christine had been found after she had been laid to rest, and they themselves submitted the remains to police. But by the time that Guy Paul Morin was on trial, he was seen as nothing less than the devil incarnate. His own lawyer posited that Guy could have been suffering from schizophrenia and had a psychiatrist testify that Guy may have believed he was touching Christine with a magic wand when he stabbed her. Through the month-long trial, Guy Paul Morin claimed his innocence as the jury of 12 men and women began their deliberations on February 7th, 1986. For 14 hours, everyone waited until they made their decision. And when the judge asked if the jury had reached a verdict, the jury foreman stood up and said, "Not guilty." Guy Paul Morin was free. Outside the courthouse, he was swarmed by reporters and said that he was very happy with the verdict and, quote, "It has proven me as I am, innocent."
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5: Guy Pomeran returned to Queensville, where he was still seen as guilty. His family was harassed, and they were told to leave the community as a petition circulated to get them to leave. Very few asked if Guy Pomeran was innocent. Was the killer still free? Without another suspect, the Crown appealed the verdict on the grounds that the trial judge made errors in his direction to the jury. And in 1987, the Court of Appeal of Ontario ordered a new trial. Guy appealed the decision to the Supreme Court of Canada, and on November 17, 1988, the Supreme Court ruled that the original trial judge had misdirected the jury on the application of the standard of proof beyond a reasonable doubt to individual pieces of evidence. The court decided a new trial was warranted based on this error. Guy Pomeran surrendered himself to police. But then, the second trial was delayed due to Guy's appeals regarding the Crown's failure to disclose exculpatory evidence and other legal issues, including double jeopardy. Meanwhile, Christine's body was exhumed and a second autopsy was conducted, and the results were horrific. Christine Jessup had been sexually assaulted and stabbed at least 200 times, with many defensive wounds found. The little girl had bravely fought for her life. The horrors were too much to take for the Jessup family, which had fallen apart since 1984. Bob and Janet had split, with Janet living in a motel paid for by friends, while Christine's older brother battled alcoholism, and now the Jessups would have to face another trial, which began on November 13, 1991. In London, Ontario. The trial of Guy Pomeran continued as it became the longest murder trial in Canadian history at the time. For 9 months, the Crown presented a mostly circumstantial case filled with holes, and many believed Guy would be free in the end. Finally, on July 23, 1992, the Crown rested its case. This time, the jury deliberated not for hours, but days. On the eighth day, they had reached a verdict. Guilty. Guy Pomeran was sentenced to life in prison. For the family of Christine Jessup, it felt like their agonizing ordeal had finally come to an end. The man they believed had killed Christine would spend the rest of his life behind bars. Despite the guilty verdict, Guy continued to state he was innocent. And the thing is, he was. But he still began to serve his life sentence on July 30th, 1992. And rather than put him in his own cell, as was common for those convicted of murdering a child, Guy was sent into general population. And this put him at great risk from other inmates. Guy described himself as, quote, scared beyond belief. But Guy was not attacked. His fellow inmates had followed the case and believed he was wrongfully convicted. And when his sister visited him, they told her that he was being looked after. And they weren't the only ones to believe his innocence. On August 22, 1992, the Justice for Guy Pomeran Committee filed an appeal. The volunteers then applied for his release on bail, which was granted on February 9, 1993. A year later, his lawyers filed an amended notice of appeal. And by then, science was catching up, and advancements in DNA technology allowed for positive matching between samples collected at crime scenes and those taken from those convicted of crimes. Guy Pomeran was more than happy to provide DNA to prove his innocence. His DNA was tested against samples that were found at the scene. And on January 23, 1995, Guy Pomeran was exonerated.
21: DNA exonerated me in two categories. There was a DQ alpha testing, and then there was a polymarker testing, that being more discriminative of the first. And it totally exonerated me in both categories, proving that me, Guy, here, did not do this crime, killing Christine Jessup. Just in heaven. I'm happy. I'm free. That's how I feel. Free.
5: For a decade, Guy Pomeran had stated his innocence. Finally, science proved it. A month after Guy was cleared of the crime, the Christine Jessup case was transferred to the Toronto Police. They formed a 9-man task force to find the killer. And for the next 4 weeks, the task force interviewed 300 suspects before disbanding. And Christine Jessup's case had gone cold. The wrongful conviction of Guy Pomeran had many asking how such a thing could have happened. On June 26, 1996, the Commission on Proceedings Involving Guy Pomeran, led by former Quebec Court of Appeal Judge Fred Kaufman, was formed. It would determine what happened and to find ways to prevent such a thing from occurring again. Hearings began on February 10, 1997 and continued for the next 146 days. And during that time, 120 witnesses were called and 100,000 pages of documents were brought forward. The inquiry found many deficiencies in how evidence was collected and handled, including the lack of a grid search of the crime scene area. The crime scene was also not sealed from the public, and there were allegations that ice was melted off the body with hair dryers as gardening tools were used to dig up the evidence. The inquiry also found what was termed noble cause corruption or tunnel vision in investigators, which led them to force the evidence to fit their theory of the case and not let the evidence point them in the right direction. That included influencing the Jessup family in their memory of events. Since Guy Pomeran did not get home from work until 4:35 p.m., and Ken Jessup stated he had arrived home with his mom at 4:10 p.m., police pushed Ken and Janet to believe their memory of the time was wrong. The Kaufman report was issued on April 9, 1998. It contained 1,380 pages and 119 recommendations. Most of the recommendations dealt with ways that police and prosecutors could avoid developing a narrow mindset by including new interview techniques and improved methods for gathering and storing evidence. The case of Guy Pomeran is a landmark in Canadian legal history because it was instrumental in highlighting the importance of DNA evidence and the need for systemic changes to the justice system. The Association in Defense of the Wrongly Convicted was formed as a result of his case. And, as a result of a negotiated civil litigation settlement, Guy Pomeran received $1.25 million in compensation. He got married, had 2 sons, and has largely stayed out of the public eye ever since.
0: I don't know if he ever, and he'd be able to address this better than I, but from my understanding, ever to have any closure. He tried to live his life and move on with some sort of normalcy. But even his sister in our documentary series had said that it was preposterous that this even happened. And how do you go on and how do you continue with your life after everything that he suffered directly and then his immediate family had suffered? And then that community, I mean, I can't imagine what it was like for him during those 18 months in prison. But then when he tried to live his life while he was a suspect within the community, how does one have any sort of normalcy? It's just a horrific tragedy for both families.
5: Guy Pomeran was able to taste freedom again, but he was tainted by the whole ordeal. And the family of Christine Jessup remained trapped in not knowing what had happened to her. Without any new leads, it seemed like her case would go unsolved forever.
0: Quite truthfully, if it wasn't for forensic genetic genealogy and Toronto Police, and that being said, Detective Steve Smith, if it wasn't for Toronto Police reopening the case, or if it was open, applying the resources to the case, and if modern technology didn't exist, I'm quite certain that this case would remain unsolved, unfortunately. And Guy Pomeran would still have that stigma, even though he was found innocent and exonerated, that stigma still exists, unfortunately. And people do have a bias opinion. And again, that comes back to the attention that this story and this case didn't receive. So perhaps if the public was more informed and perhaps better educated, that they would have a clear understanding as opposed to just hearing this and that and picking up pieces. And then, and it's to no one's fault. It's not their fault. People only know what they hear. They don't have access to what someone involved in the case or in the production would have access to, of course. So it isn't anyone's fault, but definitely modern technology and the advancements of forensic genealogy has played a part, if played the whole part, because otherwise we wouldn't be having this conversation.
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15: Finding the person who killed her daughter is all Janet Jessup had wanted for more than 35 years. And it's also what Detective Steve Smith of the Toronto Police Service's Cold Case Unit wanted. He remembered the case and followed it when he was younger. So when he was invited to attend a two-week training course where the techniques used to catch the Golden State Killer were taught, Detective Smith quickly came up to speed on the intricacies of familial DNA and genetic genealogy. He thought Christine's case could be solved using this innovative technique, which combines DNA analysis with genealogical research by matching a sample to a DNA database to determine a family relationship and identify a likely suspect. For 6 months, Detective Smith and Anthony Redgrave, a forensic genetic genealogist, worked to identify the killer. And then, on October 9th, 2020, Toronto police positively identified Christine Jessup's killer. Then, less than a week later, Toronto Police Chief James Raymer sat next to a screen during a news conference at Toronto Police Headquarters. On Thursday, October 15th, 2020, Calvin Hoover was identified as the person who had sexually assaulted and murdered Christine Jessup. The Hoover family had been close with the Jessups. Heather Hoover worked as a dispatcher at Eastern Independent Telecom. Her husband Calvin worked there as a cable installer, working alongside the lead hand of cable installers, Bob Jessup. The two families often went to each other's homes for barbecues and birthdays.
16: And Heather would babysit Christine from time to time, but more so they would play with each other's children. They were very

0: very close.
1: On the day Christine went missing, Janet made 3 phone calls. She called Bob's lawyer, his boss, and Heather Hoover.
0: Janet had a conversation with her at 7 a.m. that morning or around that time, pertaining to something entirely different, but Heather could hear Christine in the background and she was upset, and Janet explained to her as to why she was upset, because she couldn't go see her father. But Christine and the Jessups, Janet, Kenneth, and Bob, were very close to the Hoovers. In fact, Christine had spent the night 48 hours prior at the Hoover home. So she had slept over at the Hoovers.
1: It is believed Calvin met Christine outside the Jessups' home and said that he was taking her to see her father. He hung her coat on the hook too high for her to have done herself while she grabbed her recorder to show her father. Investigators think he planned the abduction for some time and had a site already in his mind. The Hoover family had a cabin near where the body was found, and investigators believed he killed her there and then moved the body to where it was eventually found. After Christine disappeared, Calvin was out looking for her.
0: I think Calvin Hoover was able to fly under the radar because he wasn't a suspect, and also because he ingratiated himself in the investigation to help, and also he made himself very public. So he didn't try to hide, he didn't act odd. He was like everyone else. He was there for the Jessups to help them with the search, and then to help them with the funeral and so on and so forth. So he was there for the Jessups. So his behavior wasn't peculiar in any way.
1: He attended her funeral and was at the Jessups family home afterwards. Early in the case, Calvin's name was in the files, but police didn't investigate any further and he was never even questioned. While Guy Pomeranz suffered for a decade as an accused killer, Calvin Hoover walked free until 2015, when he took his own life via carbon monoxide poisoning in Port Hope, Ontario. During the autopsy, a blood sample was collected and put on file at the Centre of Forensic Sciences Laboratory in Toronto. And 5 years later, Toronto police issued a warrant, one of the first ones in Canada, to use a deceased person's DNA to match a sample discovered through genetic genealogy. That is how police finally got Christine Jessup's killer.
2: If he were alive today, the Toronto Police Service would arrest Calvin Hoover for the murder of Christine Jessup.
3: A stunning development in a decades-old cold case. The murder of 9-year-old Christine Jessup of Queensville, Ontario, in 1984. Through DNA evidence, Toronto police have identified a former friend of the Jessup family as the killer.
2: We positively confirmed the identification of the person responsible for the DNA sample found on Christine's underwear. Calvin Hoover of Toronto, Ontario, was 28 years old in 1984.
1: Ken Jessup said his mom had finally found peace. He said, "She's happy with the news. She's upset it was someone we knew well." Hoover will never stand trial for his crime and went to his grave believing he got away with murder.
0: I feel that there isn't closure because, yes, he is deceased and took his own life. So did he pay the ultimate price for his crime by taking his own life? Well, that's subject to one's opinion, but it would have been, I think, better justice, if that makes any sense, if he was on trial for his crime. And if the Jessup family and had the opportunity to have their say and to say what they would want to say to him, if anything, and for Toronto police to fully have the opportunity to do their due diligence and to have the opportunity for him to be found guilty. Obviously he is, but to be tried and found guilty and to fully, fully clear Guy Pomeranz's name.
1: George Simpson, Christine's grandfather, died believing Guy Pomeranz had killed her. He died feeling guilty for purchasing the house next door. Janet Jessup died on March 15th, 2024, finally knowing what happened to her daughter. And Ken Jessup overcame his personal demons and became sober on March 7th, 2022. Today, he helps other people with their grief and addictions. On the 40th anniversary of Christine's disappearance, he buried his mom alongside his sister. And if you're interested in seeing this incredible story, make sure you watch the Christine Jessup story on Crave. It was produced by my guest, Folklore Chevrier, and it's available to stream right now. As for the Guy Pomeranc case, it was the second major wrongful conviction case to occur in the modern era of the Canadian criminal justice system, and his landmark case helped other wrongfully convicted people find their freedom. As I mentioned earlier, the defense of the wrongly convicted was created to help exonerate Guy Pomeranc. But the volunteers behind it did not stop once Guy was free. They began looking at other cases where miscarriages of justice had occurred. If sufficient new evidence was available, the organization applied for a ministerial review. One of their most notable victories was David Milgaard, who had spent over 20 years behind bars for a murder he didn't commit. You may remember his story from the tragically hip song Wheat Kings, the greatest Canadian song ever written, in my opinion. In January 1969, 16-year-old Milgaard and his friends Ron Wilson and Nicole John embarked on a trip across Canada. The three were in Saskatoon, Saskatchewan, visiting their friend Albert Cardrain, when a 20-year-old nursing student, Gail Miller, was found dead on a snowbank nearby. Under pressure to solve the crime, police focused their attention on Milgaard, Wilson, and John. Milgaard was charged with murder, and his friends were coerced by police into giving false confessions, and he was convicted of murder and sentenced to life in prison on January 31, 1970. On July 18, 1997, a DNA laboratory in the United Kingdom confirmed that samples on the victim's clothing did not originate from Milgaard and effectively exonerated Milgaard. And through it all, the defense of the wrongly convicted was there to help. Since its inception, the organization has been directly involved in exonerating 29 wrongful convictions. It is estimated that each year, its lawyers donate $3.5 million in pro bono hours to the organization. And today, defense of the wrongly convicted is known as Innocence Canada. I would like to thank Folklore Chevrier for her time and for her work on the three-part documentary, which was an invaluable help in crafting this episode. This show is researched, produced, and written by me, Craig Baird, with the help of Dila Velasquez. 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And there are so many for you to sink your teeth into.
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17: From the National Newsroom of the Canadian Press, I'm Dom Mitchell. Prime Minister Mark Carney has been seeing a lot of support across Canada after a decision to suspend trade talks with the United States. Statements from Canadian political, business, and industry leaders have been rolling in on social media while seemingly uneasing the American president.
18: Early Sunday morning, Donald Trump took to his social media platform, Truth Social, to claim that Canada wants the benefits of being a state without being one. The Post also suggested that Canada had, for too long, charged American farmers massive amounts of tariffs, a statement that he punctuated with, no more. However, the move was garnering support at home, with the Canadian Steel Producers Association issuing a statement saying Canada and the U.S. have enjoyed more than 30 years of fully integrated trade, and that no deal is better than a bad deal. Rob Westgate, The Canadian Press.
17: Elsewhere, Canada's largest private sector labor union and General Motors have agreed on tentative contracts for more than 4,600 auto workers. Unifor National President Lana Payne says the agreements deliver strong increases in wages and benefits for workers. That includes GM plants in Ontario, like the Oshawa Assembly Plant, the CAMI facility in Ingersoll, as well as operations in St. Catharines and Woodstock. The GM labor contracts still must be ratified by Unifor members. The union says ratification meetings are scheduled for August 29th and 30th. In BC, the stubborn Pear Lake wildfire forced the province to issue more evacuation orders and alerts this weekend. The Thompson-Nicola Regional District issued an order for two properties along Highway 99 west of Cache Creek yesterday, bringing the total to 81 evacuated properties in the Bonaparte Plateau and Blue Sky Country areas. Meanwhile, the Squamish-Lillooet Regional District says it updated evacuation orders and alerts to cover more than 100 properties in the Pavilion and Marble Lake areas. Meanwhile, stateside, a fast-growing fire has spread from the Sierra foothills toward the center of Reno, Nevada. Nearly 14,000 homes have been ordered to evacuate as the Hawk Fire grew to more than 4,200 hectares. Governor Joe Lombardo declared a state of emergency in Nevada's most populous county and mobilized the Nevada National Guard to support aerial firefighting. And finally, politicians, dignitaries, and Indigenous chiefs and elders are at Fort Carlton, Saskatchewan today to commemorate the 150th anniversary of the signing of Treaty 6. Janice Makokis, a treaty director and law professor who hails from Treaty 6, says the anniversary is an opportunity to reflect on the past and how the treaty could be honored better by the Crown.
19: It's an important date to reflect on where we've come, what has happened, what hasn't happened, where we're going, and what could potentially be if we're actually in a relationship that reflects the true spirit and intent and the original intent of what this treaty relationship was supposed to be like.
17: Crown Indigenous Relations Minister Rebecca Alty says Canada has historically not been a reliable treaty partner and that the government is committed to addressing those injustices. This is the Canadian Press. In sports and Major League Baseball, the Toronto Blue Jays will be seeking a second win in a row when they face the Yankees in the third and final game of their weekend series in New York. The Jays are a game and a half behind the Texas Rangers and Cleveland Guardians for the final AL wildcard berth. Toronto will send right-hander Jose Soriano to the mound, and the Yankees will counter with lefty Carlos Rodon. One game in the CFL today, the BC Lions hosting the Saskatchewan Roughriders. The Leos are seeking to level their record at 500 when they host the defending Grey Cup champions. The 4-5 Lions are 2 points behind the third-place Winnipeg Blue Bombers, while the 6-3 Riders trail the West Division-leading Edmonton Elks by 4 points. And the Toronto Tempo continue a two-game stint in Vancouver and will be looking to go 2-0 when they host the Las Vegas Aces in WNBA action today. The Tempo halted a 12-game losing streak on Friday at Rogers Arena with an 82-79 comeback win over the Portland Fire in their Cross-Canada series. From the Canadian Press, I'm Don Mitchell.

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1: Welcome back to the program. We welcome Edmonton and Vancouver into the national conversation. I've got my show producer, Ganesh, on the other side of the glass. He's got a lot of audio sitting in front of him because we've got a lot of things to get to. This is usually the segment at 6 o'clock where we talk about the week that was in Canada. And I think there is one glaring story. I don't know if you've heard about what's going on between Canada and the United States, but you'd have to be under a pretty big rock not to know what has happened over the last 72 hours. I mean, let's go back to Tuesday. There was a deal that kind of snuck out. I think it was Donald Trump that said they were close to a deal. But at the negotiating table in Washington. And it started to get to the point where we were hearing about different sectors and what the percentages would be on the tariffs. For example, when it came to auto, maybe it was going to be 25 that drops down to 15, which still isn't great for that sector. But we started to hear where dairy was lining up. If softwood lumber here in British Columbia was going to line up, what was coming out of this deal? And we all got up at arms in the media. We're kind of like, they can't accept this deal, or hopefully this doesn't happen. And, you know, that's the blessing and the curse of being in the media. When these things leak out, we got to talk about it, right? Like, it's kind of like the light with all those flies outside on a warm summer night. But here's the deal. At the end of the day, at the 11th hour, the deal broke. The talks broke off. And next thing you know, Dominic LeBlanc was called back to Ottawa by the prime minister of this country, Mark Carney. And everybody said, holy, you know what? Like, when Donald Trump comes out and says it's done, and Dominic LeBlanc says we're really close, and everybody on the American side says, yeah, it's T's crossed, I's dotted, and I think we're there, and then it breaks down, that is a eyebrow-raising what happened. And so yesterday, and I give a lot of respect to Mark Carney for doing this, he didn't let the media get very long in the tooth on this, got right behind the podium the day after those talks broke down, and didn't pull any punches and did it in a very dignified way. I will give Mark Carney grades for this. He's the press conference that he held yesterday in Ottawa. He didn't shy. He didn't talk around it. He let Canadians know how this went. So here is the first of a couple of clips that we're going to play before we get to the audio from the premiers. This is Mark Carney saying they were under no illusions that this was going to be easy.
2: We've been pragmatic, patient, and persistent. We pursued every opportunity to reach an agreement that protects Canadian workers and their families, that strengthens our economy, and that respects Canadian sovereignty. We've been under no illusions. We recognized from the start that America has changed. Early last year in this room, I observed that the decades-long process of steadily increasing integration between our economies was over. Our government understood before many that America would transform all of its commercial relationships, that it would put a series of tariffs on its closest allies and use economic integration as a weapon.
1: Straight up, right? Like, straight to the point. And then he started to throw a couple of barbs, which, you know, Mark Carney, I will say this, is a very good public speaker, like maybe one of the best that Canada's had at the podium. And I'm not going to wax on poetically about Mark Carney. I mean, there's definitely chinks in the armor, but this specific line right at the start of the next clip that I'm going to play was kind of the tone setter for almost the rest of his time at the podium.
2: We recognize that sometimes its signature was written in pencil. We worked in that context to try to strike a fair deal on which Canadian businesses and workers could rely. Our goal has always been to get the best deal for Canadians, never a deal at any price or on any time frame. Last month, when the United States announced another round of unjustified tariffs, I gave our negotiating team a new mandate to seek a fair deal negotiated in good faith. Because I believe that people on the ground, on both sides of our border, want this relationship to work. The bonds between Canadians and Americans are long and they remain strong. A mutually beneficial trade agreement is possible, one that respects our sovereignty, one that builds on our complementary strengths, one that lowers costs for families on both sides of the border, one that creates good jobs for our workers. Canada has always worked towards these goals. Even while America's attention and dedication to them have wavered.
1: Okay, so we've heard about Jameson Greer and Howard Lutnick coming in at the 11th hour. And, you know, once Lutnick came in, it was kind of like a bull in a china shop. And, you know, he said, she said, the truth is always going to be somewhere in the middle. There's no doubt about it. I'm not taking Mark Carney 100% at his word. There's obviously some perspective here on both sides of this conversation. But Mark Carney, to his word, said this is where Canadians need to buckle up.
2: We've consistently proposed long-term partnerships, while America has often pursued short-term transactions. The gap between partnership and competitor, unfortunately, has remained too wide in recent days. So last evening, I instructed our negotiators to return to Ottawa. We cannot accept what they've offered, and we will not give what they've asked.
1: Okay, so Doug Ford, who had been glaringly quiet in the previous 48 hours when this negotiation was looking like it was going to get done, there was nothing. It was crickets when Mark Carney talked to the premiers ahead of sending Dominic LeBlanc back down to Washington to get this deal finalized. Doug Ford, to his personality, was pretty straightforward when he finally did speak up, talking about Mark Carney's decision and what Ontarians need to do.
3: I'm glad he didn't sign that deal because it was a bad deal. It was a bad deal for Ontario. It was a bad deal for the auto sector, the steel sector, and manufacturing sector. And we never started this fight, but I can assure you, we're going to win this fight. We're going to be a united team Canada. We're going to use every single tool we have here in Ontario. And hopefully the rest of the premiers feel the same way.
1: Great line right at the end there. He needs every province to do what he's doing and get behind this Team Canada mantra. And Doug Ford saying to everybody in his province, it is, again, not to use the adage too often, it's time to buckle up.
3: We have to use every tool in our toolbox to make sure, as Donald Trump is trying to inflict pain on every Canadian, that we inflict pain right back until he realizes that we're his number one customer in the world. And yes, they're our number one customer. But we have to make sure that we look at every single asset that we have, no matter if it's the critical minerals or if it's the steel or if it's the nickel, anything that we have here in Ontario, everything's on the table.
1: Okay, so Doug Ford speaks for the first time that week. Wab Kanu was in the news earlier in the week because he had taken some, you know, personal barbs at Donald Trump while this negotiation was still in its 11th hour. And some here in Canada thought, you know what, we love Wab Kanu. The timing was a little bit off. But once this deal got called off, Wab Kanu back behind the podium again, and this time talking about how history might not be kind to the guy south of the border.
4: History will not be kind to Donald Trump. So we should never appease him, and we should fight back, which is what Canada is doing today. We can fight back against Donald Trump by buying from Canadian businesses, by supporting Canadian workers, and most importantly, by living up to our Canadian values.
1: Wab then goes on to talk about the fact that these tariffs are not one-sided at all.
4: The government of Manitoba is 100% behind the Prime Minister's direction to retaliate against Donald Trump's unjustified and immoral tariffs that are going to make life more expensive yet again for Americans. He's already made life more expensive with previous tariffs and his war in Iran, raising the price of gasoline for all of us. Now, we also support the idea that workers here and companies here in Manitoba and across Canada should not be the ones to bear the brunt. And so we're going to work together with the federal government to ensure that our economy stays strong.
1: All right. So buckle up, because this is what we're hearing. All the premiers are behind the prime minister, and it is go time for this country. We'll talk about it more over the course of the show, I'm sure. But we'll take a break here. When we come back, a new blood thinner that can actually help slow Alzheimer's disease. We'll get to that conversation next.
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18: 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She seems to be laughing and focusing in detail where she never was able to do that before.
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1: Welcome back to Weekends, heard across the Chorus Radio Network. Well, there's a new study out that is suggesting that blood thinners could actually help when it comes to Alzheimer's disease. And you know what? I always find this interesting when researchers find that sometimes a newer medication can offer an advantage. I wanted to get into this because I know that there's a lot of families in this country that deal with Alzheimer's. So I wanted to welcome Brianna Kent, kind enough to join us bright and early. Brianna, welcome to the program.
2: Hi, good morning, Rob. Thank you for having me.
1: Well, I think there's a lot of families out there that deal with Alzheimer's on a whole bunch of different fronts. So anytime that there's good news that comes forward, it's a step in the right direction. Can we talk about just blood thinners and how they actually correlate with Alzheimer's?
2: Yeah, you know what we say? What's good for the heart is good for the brain. And so these treatments that are reducing blood pressure, reducing high cholesterol levels, treating diabetes, all these things that are really good for the heart, good for your whole vascular system, your circulatory system, is really good for the brain. And we find that they can help either prevent Alzheimer's disease or slow the cognitive decline or the progression to the dementia. We know with Alzheimer's disease now, which is kind of a new concept in like the way that we're conceptualizing the disease, is that we really have decades of disease development in the brain before the onset of dementia. And that might sound scary, but from a research perspective or a clinical perspective, it's a huge window of opportunity where we can actually delay the dementia if we can treat the underlying disease progression. And if you can delay the dementia long enough, you're preventing someone from ever experiencing it.
1: You talk about delaying it, and I think that just brings hope to so many families across this country because it's one of those diseases that kind of creeps up, and when it hits, I don't think you realize the magnitude of how it affects a person. When you see research like this, does it get you excited? Does it get the people around you excited that these little steps are also, you know, puzzle pieces that are working towards what we hope is an eventual cure and solution?
2: Absolutely. You know, they say that these what we call this a modifiable risk factor. So you could say high blood pressure increases your risk of dementia, but we have treatments for blood pressure. And so it's modifiable. We can reduce the risk if we treat the blood pressure. And they say that these modifiable risk factors, if treated, could reduce the prevalence of dementia in the world by 40%. That's huge. That means that so much of these cases are actually within our control. We can prevent it. And that is super exciting.
1: When you hear something like this as a person that's a professor, what does it say to you?
2: I would say that if you have high blood pressure, we know that that is not good for you in so many ways. And the benefits to reducing your risk of dementia is just one of the benefits. Now, high blood pressure probably does not cause or contribute to dementia in everybody. But there are probably some people who have high blood pressure damaging the brain enough that it's contributing to the dementia in some people. So I would say, how much would this impact dementia rates? You know, this one drug and this one symptom, I don't know. But in some people, it would be the difference between getting dementia and not. And we know there are tremendous benefits for individuals to be treating high blood pressure if they have high blood pressure.
1: I don't know if that's normal or not, where one drug that's meant for one thing actually ends up helping with something different. Is that more common than maybe we let on?
2: What's more common than you'd think is that if we were to actually look in the brain of somebody with Alzheimer's disease, it's very likely that they have other diseases or pathologies happening in their brain. And one of that can be either strokes or microstrokes. And so, you know, caused by these blood clots in the brain. So while a blood clot in the brain isn't Alzheimer's disease, a blood clot in the brain can cause brain damage, can cause cognitive deterioration, so cognitive decline that would contribute to the decline that the Alzheimer's disease is also contributing to. So it's a different pathology, but the outcome, the symptoms are very similar.
1: Brianna, before I let you go, I'd just be curious to know, we always hear about family history and we hear about testing. How does somebody go and try to get ahead of this? Like maybe there is a history in the family. Is there a way that you go and get tested? Is there a blood test? I mean, for somebody that does not have it in the family, I'd be really curious to know how you can try to get ahead of this so that you don't have these problems down the road.
2: So right now there isn't. We don't have a test. In some individuals, you can do genetic testing. So if you have a really strong family history, like half of your family members, when they get old, are developing dementia, you could go and see a genetic counselor and get genetic testing to see if you carried what we would call a causal gene. So a gene that if you carry that variant, you actually get Alzheimer's. But the other genetic factors are just risk factors. So they increase your risk, but they don't tell you if you're going to get it. So no, right now we do not have a way to say you will get dementia in the vast majority of individuals, except for the very small subset who may carry these causal genes. So to get ahead of it would just be looking at these modifiable risk factors. And like I said, you know, what's good for your heart is good for your brain. So physical exercise, reducing or not smoking, reducing alcohol consumption, treating diabetes, treating high blood pressure, treating high cholesterol, is keeping your mind engaged. So we find the more education you have or cognitively stimulating careers or activities can actually are associated with a reduced risk. So keeping your brain active, staying socially engaged, social isolation is actually a risk factor. So staying socially engaged, seeing family, seeing friends, joining a club, all these things that keep you engaged as an older adult can help reduce your risk. Hearing loss. So if you are struggling with hearing, you know, we don't know for sure, but maybe getting a hearing aid and making sure that you're able to hear people's conversations around you might help. So all of these things that we would consider modifiable risk factors are things that you can do to get ahead of dementia.
1: I'm glad I asked the question. Brianne, thank you for the conversation. I know that we started talking about something very finite when it comes to the blood thinners, but I think this is such a great update for us just to know some of the signs, some of the signals, and some of the progress that's being made. So thank you for the time today.
2: Thanks very much, Rob.
1: Once again, Dr. Brianna Kent, she's an assistant professor in the Department of Psychology at SFU and a Tier 2 Canada Research Chair in Translational Neuroscience and Dementia. It's great to hear the progress that they're making. Got a couple of emails into the inbox while we were having that interview. Everybody talking this morning still about Mark Carney and about Canada. Of course, the segment before we welcomed the doctor onto this program, we played a lot of audio. We got into Mark Carney and his thoughts on how the negotiations south of the border broke down. We heard from Doug Ford. We heard from Manitoba Premier Wab Kanu. And I want to make sure that we get to you in this as well, because if you take the time to write, I would love to at least have the opportunity to respond. This one says, Rob, Canada, as you mentioned, did not ask for this fight, but we won't back down from protecting our workers. The situation's going to be difficult, but now is the time for Canadians to support these businesses and choose Canadian every chance we can. We need to show that Canada can stand up for itself. This one says, we got it wrong. The government needs to admit that these negotiations did not go well and not make excuses. Canada are worried about their jobs. Standing up for Canada matters, but good negotiations also require, also require a clear plan and real results. Canadians deserve to know what went wrong and not just Mark Carney covering his tracks. He was brought in to do this job and has failed to this point. Yeah, so very, I don't want to say very polarizing. I put a poll on my social media at Rob Fay yesterday saying, you know, what do you think? Should we get in for a fight or did we make a mistake here? And 81% of more than 800 votes said that, yeah, we're ready for a fight. So I have said this almost every show. I could almost just press a button and play it, you know, be it last week or 2 weeks ago or a month ago. What is your pain tolerance level for these, you know, tariff wars and trade wars with the United States? Because this is a new level. And Donald Trump has finally responded saying, listen, we gave Canada the opportunity to get a deal done. They didn't take it. And Mark Carney on the flip side said, well, the deal that you presented wasn't good. And little details seeping out. And again, devil's in the details. Truth's probably somewhere in the middle. Of the many asks of the Americans at the 11th hour included our languages, both, you know, French and English, which is a non-starter. And then not being able to deal with certain countries around the world. I think I know which countries he's referring to. But again, maybe we'll never know. But again, hit me up, rob.fay@chorusent.com. All right, a break here. When we come back, how should you really be using your sunscreen? We're going to talk with an associate professor of medicine to break down why many of us might be doing it wrong. I'm Rob Fay. This is Weekends heard across the Chorus Radio Network.
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1: Welcome back to the program. Well, it's been one of the hotter months in the, in recent memory. I can't remember how many times I've gone to the beach and have just been sweating within 5-10 minutes of getting there. I guess I'm very lucky to be able to even go to the beach. But one of the big questions is, how are people using their sunscreen, and are they using the right sunscreen? Ivan Litvinov is an associate professor of medicine and within the dermatology division at McGill University. Ivan, welcome to the program. Sorry for my poor English this morning.
2: Good morning, Rob. It's a pleasure to be here. Thank you.
1: Well, let's start with the quote-unquote sunscreen paradox. What does that term mean, and why do people who use sunscreen sometimes still end up with burns and sun damage?
2: Yeah, no, you're absolutely right. This is a key issue that we're discussing. Unfortunately, we have documented time and again that there is this paradoxical relationship where people using sunscreen, not as a measure of sun protection, but really as a permission to tan and burn. So we're consistently documenting that it's actually people who are using sunscreen, who report using sunscreen, are the ones who end up tanning more, burning more, and actually developing more skin cancer. Not because of the sunscreen, not because of some properties of this product, but because they often underapply it, or just they apply just a thin layer in the morning, and they falsely feel protected all day, and they end up burning and tanning. So that's the paradox.
1: Okay, so I'm one of the guys that puts it on in the morning and assumes that I'm protected all day. So what am I, and many of us, getting wrong about how sunscreen actually works?
2: Yeah, so think about sun protection as being a complex issue, saying, as road safety. So imagine if road safety, the only thing we talked about was seatbelt, seatbelt, seatbelt. You know, get your seatbelt, get your sunscreen on, get your seatbelt on. So you got your seatbelt, but you're drunk, you're speeding, you're on the phone, cell phone, talking at the same time as you're driving. Are you safe? Absolutely not. The same thing here. Sunscreen is just one of the components of multi-protection approach to sun exposure. So we want people to get out and enjoy the outdoors. You know, our summers are very, very short. That's very important. It's just very important to do so without getting a burn or a tan. You know, celebrating natural skin color. So in that sense, the key is really to invest in those rush guards, wide brim tilly hats, you know, eyewear, and cover as much as possible with clothing, and then put sunscreen on areas that cannot be covered by clothing, which is usually face and hands, etc., but not over rely on sunscreen as the only measure of sun protection.
1: Ivan, I know that the standard is always SPF 30, and I don't know if always that's going to be enough, but there's a couple of other terms I want to get into, quote-unquote broad spectrum and water resistant. I think those are two things that Canadians should be looking for as well, no?
2: Yeah, and I would throw into this mineral versus organic. That's always a big discussion too, but you're right. So let's unpack those. So SPF is really just a factor discussing protection against UVB. There's UVA rays and UVB. So when we talk about UVB, it's SPF. And now we recommend 50 plus. You know, it's, we shouldn't really label sunscreen as 60, 70, 80, 90, because, basically the efficacy of sun protection reaches 98% by the time you're 50 plus. So going to 100 gets you from 98% to like 98.9%. So really just SPF 50 plus. Broad spectrum means that the sunscreen is working against UVB and UVA rays. So that's very important. So like, for instance, tanning equipment, like UV beds, tanning beds are mostly UVA, you know, versus outside nature is UVB, but you need protection against both. So when you use broad spectrum sunscreen and something potentially endorsed by the Canadian Dermatology Association, you know, you're using the right product. It will protect you from both harmful ways, UVA and UVB. We can talk about mineral versus organic, you know, and there are some controversies around organic sunscreens. So if you are concerned about that, that it may be useful to just rely on mineral sunscreens. For my kids, it's recommended to use mineral sunscreens over organic sunscreens. So, yeah, I think those are important features to consider in a sunscreen when you're purchasing one.
1: Ivan Litvinov is an associate professor of medicine within its dermatology division at McGill University, joining us here on Weekends, heard across the Chorus Radio Network. Okay, the other question that I always debate is how much, and I'm talking about the physical dollop of sunscreen that I put into my hands before I rub it together and start to apply it. Health Canada says, I think it's what, 35, 40 milliliters, but for us driving around right now that don't have a measurement tool, how much are we putting on our body?
2: Yeah, so clearly not enough at this point. That's what we know from the evidence. In fact, melanoma incidence is increasing dramatically. The melanoma increased by 17% in just 1 year from 2023 to 2024, as reported by Melanoma Canada. So more is better. We are always usually going to underapply sunscreen. And especially, like, one term you've mentioned is water resistant. So if you are doing, bathing exercises, you are in a beach, et cetera, then you really want to focus on reapplying every 2-3 hours, even if it is a water resistant sunscreen, and immediately after bathing, if it's not a water resistant sunscreen. So, usually think about sort of a teaspoon for the face, ears and neck, and don't forget the ears. A lot of people apply it on the face, don't put it thoroughly on behind the ears, and this is where we see a lot of skin cancers. And then you probably, if you're really just relying only on a sunscreen, then you're really looking at about 25, 30 grams, so a full ounce, if you want to cover the whole body. But that's not very reasonable. And, practicability of that, applicability of it is going to be low. We run into then issues of men, feeling, not being men by having to put creams, et cetera. So I want to emphasize again, sun protective clothing. There are so many of those stylish rush guards. You see bikers wearing them. You see people doing sports wearing them. They breathe. They allow you to feel very comfortable, even in a very, very hot weather. So go ahead and get them, for yourself, for your kids. And it's important to model that behavior for your kids, for your community, for your neighbors and friends. It's not just a personal responsibility. It's sort of a community responsibility.
1: Is there a difference between spray application and the cream application? Like the cream, I feel like I could physically see it in the spray. If I get glistened, I know I've covered it. But is there one that's better than the other?
2: Yeah, no, you're exactly right. I mean, both will work if you are very diligent about applying it. Unfortunately, with the spray, people kind of spray and then they look like a deck chair, when they burn, if you know what I mean, right? The areas that are, sort of sprayed are protected, and then, they literally look like a deck chair with the burns. So, the key thing is you do this experiment every day during the summer, and the solution is simple. Don't get a tan. If you are coming back from vacation and people are like, oh man, you've tanned. Well, then you've done something wrong. Your skin was damaged. So, come back from vacation or come back from your weekend, and people should be saying, hey, you've been working all day. You look very pale. You look, your skin looks natural color. I think that's the way to go. There's no such thing as a healthy tan. There's no tan worth dying for. And I want to highlight that UV radiation, sun exposure, is listed as a carcinogen in the same category as asbestos, benzene, and tobacco. It's a class 1 carcinogen. There's no safe exposure. So we all want to be aging gracefully. We all want to be living into our 90s. So enjoy the outdoors. Don't get a tan. Don't get a burn.
1: So I guess, Ivan, you must hate the Hawaiian Tropics Tan Accelerating Oil. I guess that's just like poison.
2: Well, let's be fair. We have a free society, right? We still allow people to purchase tobacco, other products that we do recognize as unhealthy. We do have free choice. I certainly don't want to take away people's, free choice of what to do. But, if you really want a tan, just ask yourself, why do you want it? There's alternatives to get a spray tan without actually damaging your skin. And, just think, people think, okay, skin cancer is not going to happen to me. So, and think about back in the days, it was not only Hawaiian tanning oil, it was reflectors. It was so much more, right?
1: Right.
2: People were doing the culture is changing. We hope to continue changing. Unfortunately, the skin cancer is tracking in the wrong direction and people don't think they're going to get it. But 1 in 4 Canadians will get skin cancer. But think about just unsightly, blotches and wrinkles and poikiloderma, like this leathery burnt skin that people get. as they age. Those things are guaranteed. Those things are actually immediate even for our teenagers and adolescents. So think about that. How much, and then, you know, we end up spending so much money on cosmetic medicine. We're spending so much money trying to put fillers and Botox to reverse some of those trends, to look more youthful. And really, the solution is not to allow the damage to take place in the first time, you know, in the first place. So if you really want a tan, please get a spray tan. There could be an occasion where this would be necessary. But otherwise, think about yourself in your, you know, even 30s and 40s and 50s and how your skin will look, and focus on sun protection.
1: Ivan, you were supposed to be on the show with me yesterday, but when the news broke, I had to juggle some things. You were so kind and just said, you know what, call me tomorrow. And thank you, because this conversation was definitely worth the wait. And I hope we talk again soon.
2: Thank you so much. No, yesterday was a very important day for all of us in Canada. I completely understand. I'm happy that we're talking about it today. I'm not sure if the message would have registered yesterday with our listeners in light of everything going on.
1: I think so. I think you nailed it. Thank you for the time today, Ivan.
2: Thank you, Robert.

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15: Well, I wanted to get into this because I utilize Uber all the time, and they are saying that Canadians are becoming more polite when it comes to the rides. The company's latest data showing that the national average rider rating reached a record 4.90 out of 5 last year, with some of the smaller cities generally ranking higher than the major cities. But what affects a rider score, and what can passengers do to improve it? Joining us now is Laura Miller. She's the director and the head of public policy and communications for Canada at Uber. Laura, thank you for being with us.
16: Thanks for having me.
15: Well, the average rider rating went up every year between 2020 and 2025 to the number, which I think is pretty impressive, 4.90. And more than half of regular riders, 51%, received a perfect rating. Canadians are doing it well, aren't they?
16: They really are. And I think especially at a time when it feels like we're becoming less patient with each other, the data says otherwise. So Canadian rider ratings have improved every year since 2020. And as you mentioned, in BC, Kelowna is one of Canada's highest rated cities, fourth in the nation at 4.95.

0: Vancouver is at 4.89, so there's a little bit of British Columbia rivalry, but 0.006 of a star isn't exactly a crisis of Vancouver manners.
1: I want to talk about smaller city versus big city. Is there something to that? I mean, you see all the data. What's the reason that the smaller guys get it right?
0: Yeah, it's a great question. Obviously, I'm quite fortunate to travel across this this beautiful country of ours, and I think it just has to do with when you're in larger cities, perhaps like you're moving a little bit faster, you're a little bit behind schedule, maybe you're not having the same kind of interactions that you might have in a smaller city where things might be a little bit easier to get from point A to point B. But I will say that it's the same issues across the board, coast to coast, when it comes to what affects your ratings. And ultimately, it's being respectful to the driver, not leaving the Uber a mess, and not slamming the door. And those things, I mean, they sound very simple, but they're important in terms of how the driver perceives you and rates you in the car.
1: Okay, I do have to ask this. Do they rate you before they see their tip? Like, when do they see the tip? Because I always wonder if I don't give this person a significant tip, like say 15 or 18 or 20%, then in turn it's going to affect my rating. Do those go hand in hand or are they two separate things?
0: Well, Rob, I'm thrilled to hear that you're generous with your tipping. I'm also a generous tipper, but no, the system is designed to keep those things separate. So a driver has to rate the rider before they can accept another trip and before they see any tip notification. And once they submit that rating, they can't change it. So whether you tip or how much you tip can't actually influence a rating that's already been submitted. But I recommend, tipping to be reflective of the service, like you would in any industry.
1: So how much do problems like passengers being late or leaving garbage behind, slamming the doors, as you mentioned, how can that affect a rider's rating? Like, do they give you the one? Do they give you 4 out of 5? Like, how do drivers grade a passenger?
0: Right. So, if a driver has not had a great experience with the rider and they do try to provide a lower rating, they are asked for a reason. They can't just give a 1-star, 2-star without a reason. And so again, like the top reasons why a driver might give a rider a low rating is because they were rude, because they left a mess in the car, maybe they spilled a tea, or they slammed the door. So I think it's just, common courtesy, treat people how you would want to be treated, and be polite in the vehicle.
1: Is there a place, and it doesn't even have to be in Canada, is there a place where Uber looks and says, boy, that's a low score? Like, I would always assume like maybe a place like New York City would be trending lower than everybody else just because of the organized chaos that city presents on the roads.
0: That's a really interesting question. My remit is in Canada, so I can just really just talk about the Canadian experience. And
1: Okay.
0: I think, the thing that we do know is that it's becoming a bit of a character reference. How do you treat people when you're late,
1: Yes.
0: dressed, or coming home from a night out? And, it's become a bit of a social calling card. So, people now put it on their dating profiles on apps. And, apparently in a
1: What?
0: recent NHL combine, one of the teams was asking prospects what their rating was. So I think it's becoming a bit of a calling card. So I have to ask Rob, what's your rating?
1: I don't even know, man. You know what? I'll do that while you answer my next question here, because I'm very curious about that a hockey team would actually say, what's your Uber rating? Which is genius, because then you get to see what kind of a player that you're inheriting. I never even would have thought of that.
0: You learn a lot, and it's one of my favorite, party tricks when I'm out and people ask what I do, and I say that I'm lucky to work at Uber, and we start talking about this. So, your rating is based off over your last 500 trips. So I can share that I'm at a 4.94,
1: Oh.
0: which is not bad for Toronto, let me tell you, over 1,531 trips. I took my first trip back in 2013, which is incredible. But you can see all of this in your app. You just need to open your account, go to settings, go to privacy, and then click on see a summary. And you can see your total number of trips. You can also see the number of Uber Eats orders, which is always kind of fun. But you can also see like how many trips you have at a 5, 4, 3, 2, and 1-star rating.
1: I am currently at a 4.89.
0: 4.89. So
1: So I think that's pretty
0: you're right on
1: fair.
0: the Vancouver. Yeah, you're right on the Vancouver average. But I will tell you that when I started to work at Uber, my rating was not so high. And so there are tips and tricks, I think, in terms of just being obviously being polite to the driver. I'm not leaving a mess in the car, not slamming the door, putting on your seatbelt. I mean, this is a big thing for drivers because they don't want to get into conflict with their riders, and it's the law. So always put on your seatbelt, ask them how they're doing. And then generally speaking, if I get out of the vehicle and I think it's a 5-star trip, I will tell the rider, I will tell the driver rather, thank you so much. I thought this was a 5-star trip, just so they get a signal from me.
1: You know what? I had an Uber driver literally last month, and he said, what kind of music do you want to listen to? And I thought that was such a nice little caveat. And then, you know, me tongue in my cheek, I'm like, oh, I want wrestling themes, you know, themes that the wrestlers do. And for 20 minutes from Pitt Meadows to New Westminster, British Columbia, he played nothing but WWE music themes. And I was the happiest kid getting out of the car. And the highest tip I think I could have given him, I did. And shows what a nerd I am. But that little thing that he asked made such a big difference in my trip. And I never forgot it.
0: Yeah, it doesn't make a big difference. And it's a good reminder, Rob, that, you know, this is a community. So riders rate drivers, drivers rate riders. And I think at the end of the day, we want to make sure that this is a community that continues to grow, where people do feel respected, because, you know, rideshare, it provides such a vital service, helping people get from point A to point B when they might not have a vehicle, when they might be, you know, if they've been having a night out and they shouldn't be driving. And so it's just really important for us that there's a community, which is why there's this rating system in place.
1: I love it. Well, I'll tell you what, Laura, it's a great conversation. I appreciate that you didn't throw New York City under the bus, but let's keep that conversation going. Thank you for your time today.
0: Thank you.
1: Laura Miller's the director, head of public policy and communications with Uber Canada. There's some people saying, what was the wrestling thing again? I have loved wrestling since I was a little kid. You know, the Hulk Hogan, Rowdy Roddy Piper stuff, that is right in my wheelhouse. I actually helped start a pro wrestling company in Vancouver. I stepped away a couple of years ago. They're still going. Nation Extreme Wrestling. So shout out to those guys in Vancouver doing a great job. But I just always have had a connection to it. All right, we'll take a break here for the big news of the day. On the other side of the break, your news, your weather, your traffic still to come. When you and I get back together, let's get some fresh audio. Mark Carney, Doug Ford, Wob Kanu, all at the podium. We'll talk about the Canada-U.S. negotiations next.
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17: Global news at 7. Good morning. I'm Darius Sargar. Metro Vancouver was hit by a massive lightning storm Saturday night that sent thunder crashing down through the region. That's the sound from a dramatic moment near Burrard and 4th in Vancouver. Multiple thunderbolts overnight created incredibly loud boom sounds and bright light flashes that could light up rooms. The thunder also came with heavy rain in some areas. Video from last night in Yaletown shows flooding in the streets. While dozens of Canadian goods are about to get a lot more expensive, Prime Minister Mark Carney says dollar-for-dollar counter-tariffs on U.S. goods will take effect on September 8th.
18: The new U.S. tariffs will touch on just 5% of the Canadian goods that come south, but the list of affected products ranges from Canadian beer and whiskey to hockey sticks, furniture, textiles, and building supplies like cement. American importers will now have to pay a 50% levy to bring those items across the border, and their added costs are likely to be passed on to consumers.
17: Premier David Eby says he backs the Prime Minister's decision to walk away from the negotiating table. But now the challenge will be to support those industries and workers in the province who will be particularly hard hit by the trade war.
19: With new U.S. tariffs in effect, putting American liquor back on B.C. shelves is off the table, says Premier David Eby.
20: And as long as this economic attack continues on our softwood sector, as long as it continues on our economy here in British Columbia, the booze will not be going back on the shelves.
19: And B.C. could go further. The Premier says the province is ready to join Ottawa's retaliation.
20: We are doing our part to try to identify ways in which we can support the federal effort to respond to these unfair and punitive tariffs that are going to make life more expensive for Canadians and hurt BC families, hurt Canadian families.
19: The stakes are especially high in places like Abbotsford. The city's Chamber of Commerce says exports to the U.S. generate more than $1.5 billion annually. Manufacturing, aerospace, and agriculture among the industries with deep cross-border ties. For some, the concern is no longer about growth, it's about survival. The Premier says some of the BC businesses most exposed to the new tariffs have just 20 to 50 employees. With smaller companies having a harder time diversifying away from the U.S., Abbotsford's Chamber says government support is critical to survival.
21: Ensuring that we're putting the resources into supporting not just the big traders in our country, but those small to medium-sized enterprises.
19: Eby says the new tariffs will cost BC jobs.
20: Just can't trust Trump. Even if an agreement had been signed, how long would it have lasted?
19: With no quick resolution in sight. Travis Prasad, Global News.
17: On the wildfire front in the province, the massive Pear Lake fire in the Caribou prompted more evacuation orders and alerts Saturday. There are now 81 evacuated properties in the Bonaparte Plateau and Blue Sky County areas. Four more properties are under an expanded alert in the south, where more than 1,500 properties remain under an alert, and more than 100 properties in the Pavilion and Marble Lake areas are either under an order or an alert. Global news time is 7:03 in the weather forecast. Today, showers at times heavy this morning, a risk of thunderstorms too, a high of 21 degrees. Tonight, a few clouds, a low of 14. Global news time is 7:03. I'm Darius Sargar.
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1: Welcome back to the program. A lot of emails coming in. Rob.Fay at CourseENT is where you can find me. I will try to respond to as many of them as I can. We were talking earlier this morning about just this whole lay of the land. It feels like a bit of a hangover from a very busy 48 hours in Canadian politics. The deal's breaking off between the United States and Canada in the late evening on Friday. We got a lot of reaction, which we're about to get to, from the Prime Minister, from Wabkinew in Manitoba, from Doug Ford in Ontario. But just a lot of the sentiment that I've gotten from you who listening, and I really do appreciate you guys taking the time to actually pen a letter and send it in through your email. I just want to say this as plainly as I can. This is not what Canada wanted. I don't think any of us wanted a trade war with the United States. And I said this right on the outset of the show this morning, bright and early. We don't want higher costs, the uncertainty for the business. We don't want the anxiety, and we don't want to have to go back and forth with Donald Trump. No prime minister wants to have to face a moment like this. Because no government wants to tell its workers and manufacturers and small business owners and farmers and families that there are difficult days ahead. Simply because of decisions that were made across the border. So yesterday, what happened was everybody was like, okay, well, what was in the deal? What was on the paper? What was said at the 11th hour that broke this deal off? And you know what? I looked at the calendar and I said, boy, this could not have hurt or happened at a worse time. And the reason is, if something usually happens Friday evening, you don't usually get the full thrust of this until the following Monday. So you've got that whole weekend to just sit there and stew in the what ifs and finger pointing. Mark Carney, to his credit, and you know what? I know it's Saturday, and if something like this happens, it doesn't matter what the day of the week is. He didn't wait. He came right to the podium yesterday morning, just hours after the talks broke down, didn't hide behind social media, got right to the podium and talked about it. So let's get into some of the clips from Mark Carney yesterday. The first one kind of set the stage for all the reporters and Canada that was looking in from coast to coast to coast. And he was talking about the fact that they knew what they were walking into.
22: We've been pragmatic, patient, and persistent. We pursued every opportunity to reach an agreement that protects Canadian workers and their families, that strengthens our economy, and that respects Canadian sovereignty. We've been under no illusions. We recognized from the start that America has changed. Early last year in this room, I observed that the decades-long process of steadily increasing integration between our economies was over. Our government understood before many that America would transform all of its commercial relationships, that it would put a series of tariffs on its closest allies and use economic integration as a weapon.
1: Okay, so leadership isn't always about choosing the circumstances. Sometimes it's about responding to the circumstances that are given to you. And the call is about to be made here to stand up for Canada. And now it's up to you and I to answer that call. We'll get to the thoughts of the Manitoba Premier and the Ontario Premier shortly, but I want to play a few more clips here from Mark Carney because I thought he looked dignified yesterday. And politics aside, let's remember something here. And I will say it as black and white as I can. If what Mark Carney is saying is true with regards to some of the elements of this deal that were asked about at the 11th hour, for example, us revisiting if we should be a two-language country and that we shouldn't negotiate with certain countries without the permission, quote-unquote, of the United States, there is no leadership in this country, be it liberal, conservative, green, bloc, NDP, whatever, that would have signed this deal. Or, gosh, I hope not. So Mark Carney got right back into it, and he says, listen, this was not an easy negotiation, but for not the reasons maybe you and I may have thought.
22: We recognize that sometimes its signature was written in pencil. We worked in that context to try to strike a fair deal on which Canadian businesses and workers could rely. Our goal has always been to get the best deal for Canadians, never a deal at any price or on any time frame. Last month, When the United States announced another round of unjustified tariffs, I gave our negotiating team a new mandate to seek a fair deal negotiated in good faith. Because I believe that people on the ground, on both sides of our border, want this relationship to work. The bonds between Canadians and Americans are long and they remain strong. A mutually beneficial trade agreement is possible, one that respects our sovereignty, one that builds on our complementary strengths, one that lowers costs for families on both sides of the border, one that creates good jobs for our workers. Canada has always worked towards these goals, even while America's attention and dedication to them have wavered.
1: Okay, so I was broadcasting both in Vancouver and in Toronto over the course of the week, and Doug Ford, who has been maybe the biggest fish shaker at the sky, saying we got to fight dollar for dollar, tariff for tariff with the United States, was deathly quiet. Like, there was nothing coming out of the Ontario Premier's office. Then the deal doesn't get signed, and literally one of the first guys to the microphone is Ontario's Premier, and here's what he had to say.
2: I'm glad he didn't sign that deal because it was a bad deal. It was a bad deal for Ontario. It was a bad deal for the auto sector, the steel sector, and manufacturing sector. And we never started this fight, but I can assure you, we're going to win this fight. We're going to be a united team Canada. We're going to use every single tool we have here in Ontario. And hopefully the rest of the premiers feel the same way.
1: Aha. I hope the rest of the premiers feel the same way. I don't think we have to sugarcoat this at all. Danielle Smith, we need you on board. And I'll just cut it as clean as I can. Because we have heard from the Maritimes, we've heard from Quebec, we've heard from Wabkinaw, we've heard from Scott Moe, we've heard from David Eby. But there is one premier who's got a referendum coming up, whether or not that province even wants to stay in this country, that needs to get on board. And I don't say that with any malice, but this is the time where Canada's messaging has to be flawless. Doug Ford of Ontario says we're going to use everything we can in our province.
2: We have to use every tool in our toolbox to make sure, as Donald Trump is trying to inflict pain on every Canadian, that we inflict pain right back until he realizes that we're his number one customer in the world. And yes, they're our number one customer. But we have to make sure that we look at every single asset that we have, no matter if it's the critical minerals or if it's a steel or if it's a nickel, anything that we have here in Ontario, everything's on the table.
1: Okay, so as Doug Ford was quiet in Ontario, Wabkinaw was not in Manitoba. If anything, there were people in Canada saying, all right, calm down, fella, for the simple reason that as these negotiations were going back and forth, Wabkinaw decided to almost get a little personal with Donald Trump, saying that who would want to even hang out with him and blah, blah, blah. Now we find out the deal doesn't happen. Wabkinaw steps up a little more measured in his response, but still taking aim at the same person.
3: History will not be kind to Donald Trump. So we should never appease him, and we should fight back, which is what Canada is doing today. We can fight back against Donald Trump by buying from Canadian businesses, by supporting Canadian workers, and most importantly, by living up to our Canadian values.
1: Agreed. He says, I'm going to play one more clip here from Canoe before we open up the phones. He says that this is not a one-sided battle.
3: The government of Manitoba is 100% behind the Prime Minister's direction to retaliate against Donald Trump's unjustified and immoral tariffs that are going to make life more expensive yet again for Americans. He's already made life more expensive with previous tariffs and his war in Iran, raising the price of gasoline for all of us. Now, we also support the idea that workers here and companies here in Manitoba and across Canada should not be the ones to bear the brunt. And so we're going to work together with the federal government to ensure that our economy stays strong.
1: Okay, so you've heard now from Mark Carney, Doug Ford, Wob Canoe. I want to hear from you. 604-602-7373. That is to anybody in the province of British Columbia. 604-602-7373. If you're listening in Alberta today, in Ontario, in Manitoba, wherever you're listening, I will pick up the dime. 877-399-9898. I want to know, now that you've had a chance to digest some of this, now that you've heard from Mark Carney, now that you understand the lay of the land and what is being expected of Team Canada, are you in or are you out? It's the simplest question that I can ask you. Are you willing to suffer a little pain here to try and make sure that Canada can hold serve against these 50% tariffs? And you know there's more coming. So again, 604-602-7373 in British Columbia, 877-399-9898 anywhere in this country. I want to know your thoughts on what the Prime Minister said and where we currently go as we head into the work week. I'm Rob Fay. Your calls are next.
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1: Well, this is why you have a national show on a Sunday morning. We have calls from four different provinces all lined up, ready to go. And the question that I have for you right now, you've heard from Mark Carney. You have heard from many of the provinces' premiers. What do you think? Are you in? Are you out on this messaging that right now it's got to be Team Canada? It's got to be all hands on deck. And I love that we've got calls from Alberta. That is where I want to start. Dean in Alberta, you are first up. Welcome to the program.
7: Thank you very much for taking my call. What we have here is a very, very weak negotiating group that was down there. It's embarrassing that they were sent down there. I know Donald Trump and his people ate him up. But my point to you, and I don't want to be too lengthy, is the Ontario government is going to discount Alberta's oil again to get a deal for their automotive industry. I don't know why the premier of Manitoba was even talking. All they are is a welfare state. They have nothing to offer anything in the negotiations. But I know one thing, that as of now, our oil has been discounted for 50 years, since I've been born. And now they're going to do it again and not care about Alberta. What we need is a pipeline through to BC and enough pay the Indigenous folks what they want. Tell the Premier of BC, too little, too bad, too late. Get a pipeline there where we have tankers going next to the American ones, going north and south every day, and the negotiating table would turn on a dime.
1: All right, Dean, I appreciate the run. I got the list of things that you want to talk about, but I got full boards. I'm going to go to Scott in Winnipeg. Scott, the guy from Alberta, says he doesn't even know why Wabkinew is talking, but let's stick to the program here. Are you in or are you out on what Mark Carney is asking of Canadians right now?
12: I fully support Carney and his message. I'm a little bit disappointed in my premier for some of his comments, and that could have been actually damaging to the negotiation. Alberta has been quiet, and I do have a concern there in that with the new AI facility and all that going up, it almost seems like there's maybe some backroom deals with Alberta and the states that we don't know about. And I think the U.S. sees Alberta as an opportunity to divide this country. And that's concerning to me. So just like to hear what other callers think about that.
1: All right. Thank you, Scott in Winnipeg. Well, let's go back to Alberta. Let's go to Dave in Edmonton. Now, I've got two Daves. So if I respond to your question, great. If I didn't, just know I'm going to get to the other Dave shortly. Dave in Edmonton, you're up. What do you make of the comments so far in this segment? And what do you make of Mark Carney's comments as well yesterday?
13: All right. So let me just address Carney's comments. He's spot on. I do not like how the United States wants to interfere in our foreign policy and our cultural policy and our bilingual policy. I'll further add that this Alberta will not be silent, and that there are those of us who are opposed to the data centers because they are not going up in favor of the small person. Do I need to answer any further questions from you?
1: I think you nailed it, Dave. Well done. Not bad for a Sunday morning. Appreciate it. Let's go to Rose in Alberta. Rose, good morning to you. Mark Carney's asking Canadians to buckle down. What do you make of it, and where do you stand on it all?
14: Totally agree with Premier Smith that the most important message is get back to the table. We have to remember that this Mark Carney, he's been in power for 18 months, hasn't really succeeded in anything. He's got numerous conflicts of interest, pecuniary interests, and ethics violations. He is not the man to be heading out Canada.
1: Okay, Rose, appreciate the phone call. One thing that I will say is if Mark Carney's recount of what happened at the negotiation tables are true, and again, there's always going to be a gray area in between what the U.S. says and what Canada says, but if it was details like, you know, Quebec sovereignty and who we can and cannot deal with abroad, I don't know any leadership within this country, be it Poilievre, be it, Mark Carney, be it any of the leaders, Bloc, NDP, you name it, Green, that would have signed off on a deal like that, because you couldn't go back to Canadians and ask them to accept that. So the fact that the deal didn't get done, yeah, it's tough to absorb and it's tough to process. But if that was a part of the equation, there is no leader in this country that's going to sign off on that deal. So again, devil's in the details. I would love to see the minutes from that negotiation, especially the last 2 to 3 hours when it finally broke off. But again, will we ever see them? That remains to be seen. But the messaging from Mark Carney yesterday was, we're going to have to get tough. These tariffs are here. It's going to affect Canadians. We're going to try to help as many as we can. But I want to know where you stand on it all. All right, let's go to the other Dave, patiently waiting in Edmonton. Dave, welcome to the program. Your thoughts on this segment.
2: Thank you. Well, first off, I fully support Doug Ford, and I love his attitude. He stands up for Canada first. I don't think he's out there to promote Ontario and the screw Alberta and the oil. Full disclosure, I'm 72 years old. I've been living in Alberta since 19, but I'm not an Albertan by birth. I'm from BC originally. But I do not support Danielle Smith at all. I think she's wasting her tax dollars with these referendums, because she's going to do what she wants to do anyway, regardless of the outcome of the referendum. And the proof of that is the time change thing. We only got two choices, go back and forth or stick to one time, and that's standard time. Daylight time. Most people want to stick to standard time, as proved by some straw polls I've heard on the radio. But she went, didn't even give us that choice, and picked the one that she wanted. So the referendums are a waste of time. I think we need to stand up to Doug Ford. Donald Trump as a country. Be united. We still haven't gotten rid of those provincial trade barriers that we said we were supposed to do 18 months ago or a year ago, whatever that was. And yet we're blaming Trump for everything. And I do blame him too, but we're not doing what we can do to solve the problem. And I'm Canadian first. And I don't care if I was born in BC, live in Alberta. I'm Canadian first. And I want to stand up to Donald Trump because he's just a big bully. And I hate the attitude, especially Albertans, the redneck white supremacist ones in central Alberta.
1: I appreciate the phone call. Thank you. I gave you a good run there, but I'm not going to get into the name-calling stuff. Here's what I will say, and I say this with absolute sincerity. This, for me, and I'm 52 years old, I've never been through this before. Like, my grandfathers fought for this country. I know that this nation has been through a lot. This is my first foray into a legitimate threat from a friend. I mean, I went to university in the States, and when I broadcast baseball for the 15 years that I did, I spent a lot of my summer south of the border and loved it. And I don't at any point look at this and think, boy, I don't like America. I just think right now there is an administration in the White House that doesn't share the same values that I share as a Canadian, and maybe they don't have to. It's not their job to worry about what some dude in Canada thinks, but the way that they have handled this situation has been really tough to process for me, not just as a broadcaster, but as a Canadian. So the one thing that I got from Mark Carney is we need all of our provinces together, and that is going to put Alberta's upcoming sovereignty referendum right back into the spotlight. And we need to be honest about what that means for Canada right now. I mean, even a couple of calls in this segment said, listen, we're getting screwed. And I think Alberta's got an argument. Don't get me wrong. I don't think they need a referendum to leave the country or to at least look at the future of them doing things independently. But I do think for a country, for a province that generates what they generate, I don't think Ottawa has been as good to them as they need. So I understand the frustration there. But right now, it has to be all hands on deck for Canada. Let's keep the phone lines open. I think there's more meat on the bone here. 604-602-7373. Or if you're calling from abroad, I got the dime. I'll pick it up as well. 877-399-9898. I see some lights on the phone board already. We'll get to those calls on the other side of the break. We're going to shift gears away from Carney, Ford, and Canoe. Let's focus on Alberta and what this means with their upcoming referendum to the rest of the country now that some of the puzzle pieces have shifted. I'm Rob Fay. Back with that after this.
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20: Global News at 7:30. Good morning. I'm Darius Sargar. Prime Minister Mark Carney's decision to suspend trade talks with the U.S. is garnering support from Canadian political, business, and industry leaders.
21: Early Sunday morning, Donald Trump took to his social media platform, Truth Social, to claim that Canada wants the benefits of being a state without being one. The Post also suggested that Canada had, for too long, charged American farmers massive amounts of tariffs, a statement that he punctuated with, no more. However, the move was garnering support at home, with the Canadian Steel Producers Association issuing a statement saying Canada and the U.S. have enjoyed more than 30 years of fully integrated trade, and that no deal is better than a bad deal. Rob Westgate, The Canadian Press.
20: We now know which riding BC Conservative leader Carolyn Findlay will run in an attempt to win a seat in the legislature. Deputy Whip Rhianne Gasper has told the speaker she has decided to step down as MLA for Abbotsford Mission to allow Findlay to challenge in an upcoming by-election. In a statement, Gasper says this was her decision and no one asked her to make it. Gasper was elected in the 2024 general election, ousting NDP incumbent Pam Alexis. Global News time is 7:31. I'm Darius Sargar.
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1: Welcome back to the program. Boy, lots of phone calls still churning in. All right. When we have a line free up, feel free to call in 604-602-7373. That's for anybody in the province of British Columbia. The rest of the country, 877-399-9898. That is a toll-free call. We will pick up the dime, and I want to keep the conversation going. We're going to switch gears. We talked about Mark Carney, obviously, last segment, and I want to get into this upcoming Alberta referendum, which has been really the talk of the province on and off over the last several months since Danielle Smith came to the podium and made the announcement. And I think there are many Albertans that feel that Ottawa ignore their concerns and limit their industries and take more from the province than it gives back. And I don't think they're wrong in saying those things. Do I think that they need a referendum to leave the country? Absolutely not. But again, I understand the temperature in that province, which is why I love hosting this show, because it's a chance to connect with everybody from all provinces. We've heard from Manitoba. Earlier in the show, we heard from Ontario. We are about to hear from BC. But let's go to Hazim in Alberta. Hazim, I hope I'm saying your name correctly. You're first up in this segment. What are your thoughts on the ask of Mark Carney? And of course, now with everything shifting the way that it has over the last 48 to 72 hours, Alberta's role in this country.
22: So first, I do support Carney. Donald Trump made the first CUSMA. He doesn't now thinks it's a bad deal, so he cannot keep his word. So whatever deal he gets this time, he will keep coming back asking for more. Alberta, if you separate, it's actually going to be worse, will be more exposed to international and to Donald Trump's requirements. So I don't agree with that. It's better to stay strong as one Canada and look for the future. We should have more cooperation between provinces rather than dealing as a separate country as individual.
1: Sorry, I appreciate your call. You're cutting in and out, and I've got full boards, and I'm sorry, you might be driving through a tough part of town right now. Let's go to Al from Langley. Al, you're next up. What do you make of this conversation this morning? Good morning, Al.
6: Good morning, Rob. Well, what I make of it is I listened to a thing about what Clinton said the other yesterday, and Clinton says that the United States is losing all respectability with everybody, and on no trust with anywhere in the world when Canada is coming up big with Mr. Carney, President or Prime Minister Carney. I think that he's doing the right thing, and I think when they threw all those things on the table at the last hour or hour and a half or whatever it was, and that Lutnick guy, whatever his name is down there,
1: Howard
6: he's
1: Lutnick,
6: a nutcase. I mean, we got to stay strong, and in the end, I think we'll come out on top.
1: Okay, I appreciate the phone call, Al. Thank you for representing British Columbia. I'm going to go right back over the mountains, back into Edmonton. Rory, good morning to you. Are we talking referendum or are we talking Carney? Where do you want to go this morning, Rory?
8: Talking about specifically the trade negotiator, Dominic LeBlanc, people in Alberta, besides me, think he's more protecting Trudeau Jr.'s legacy since he babysat him as a child. And they want all the people to be considered non-Trudeau biased to be running Carney's point on the negotiations. Unlike his old man Romeo, who was a respected cabinet minister, never had a scandal in four portfolios, and retired honorably with early because of cancer as governor general, who was a great public servant. The father, it's not like father, like son. You know, it's just people, a lot of people respected Romeo, even conservatives in the 80s and 90s, but they don't respect Dominic LeBlanc. He was part of that multi-trillion dollar deficit Trudeau spending government, and then he just carried on like nothing happened.
1: All right, appreciate it, Rory. You know, that's not the first caller that I've had on this show that has questioned if we had the right negotiating team down south of the border opposite Washington. This is going to be something that's going to get scrutinized a little bit longer, especially once the pain starts to set in for Canadians and we see job losses and what have you. I know that Mark Carney looks great behind the podium, and boy, is he a good communicator. You can't take that away from him, regardless of who you vote for. The problem here is if they don't get right back to the negotiating table, the longer this sets in, the more Canada is going to scrutinize, okay, well, did we have the right team down there? So I'd like to have faith that Mark Carney was engaged in this. And again, this is going to be up for a lot of scrutiny. But right now, the question is, we've been asked as Canadians as a whole to batten down the hatches that this is going to be tough. And there might even be more tariffs on the horizon. Who knows what the Donald comes up with next? The question is, do you feel that Canada is galvanized? Do you feel a part of Team Canada? Are you willing to be a part of the, Canadian that has to be asked to increase its pain threshold? There's a lot of sectors out there that have friends and family that are about to lose work because of this, or the price of living is going to go up. And Edmontonians and Calgarians, a lot of people listening today are like, hey, in addition to this, we got a referendum that's coming up, and we still have a say in what goes on here. Let's go to Donna from Edmonton. Donna, thank you for allowing me my opinion. What's yours this morning?
9: Well, mine is, it seems like no one is looking at, I'm looking at a different way. We have negotiators with the largest economy in the world. And what bothers me is I'm looking more at the negotiations. He should be able to deal with a big, you know, bad leader, because there's going to be more out there like that. And instead of coming back and crying and saying, we didn't do it, we couldn't do it, I would like a negotiator who's able to deal with any leader of any country, because there's going to be more coming up. And what I generally see are people just say what an awful person Trump is. Well, Trump's the leader of a country that's going to do the best for his country. I'm criticizing our negotiators. Like, they have to be strong. I guess that bothers me a lot. And the other thing is there's different stories, because when you go to the states, the dealers in the states, they said that a lot of their negotiations happened. They had meaningful reductions on steel, aluminum, autos, lumber, quite a few. But then Carney comes back and said, oh, no, it didn't happen. But none of us really know what happened. He just said, basically elbows up or something.
1: Well, elbows up is a theme that I think is getting dragged through the mud a lot. I don't think many of us even say elbows up anymore, to be honest with you. But what I and Donna, you bring up some really good points. We're never going to know unless we actually get the physical minutes from those meetings as to what was said, who said what, and how it was portrayed. But one of the things that Mark Carney mentioned yesterday was something that kind of caught me by surprise, and it was at the tail end of his press conference. And he said that one of the asks by the United States was that they didn't want Canada negotiating openly with certain countries around the world. Like, that's a deal breaker right there. You can talk about whether or not the French element, the two language thing was of issue, and I'm sure he could not go back to Quebec with a deal that included anything remotely close to that. But if you're being told by the Americans, and I'm going to try to read between the lines here and say that I would imagine that the China element was a part of that conversation, I don't think Canada's going to take that deal. So we can talk about the things that are already in place that are intertwined between our two countries. But I think if those were additional last minute asks by somebody like, say, a Howard Lutnick, I don't think Canada's going to take that deal. So I don't know if that is a negotiation ailment of Canadians or the contingent that was down there. I think that's an ask that Canada just cannot accept. Let's go to Danny from Alberta. Danny, you're next up. What do you got for me this morning? Good morning to you.
7: Good morning to you. Thank you very much for taking my call. I think you're leading a wonderful discussion here. But what I hear all the people, obviously I'm from Alberta, when you're looking at this, I mean, everybody keeps saying Alberta should sacrifice for the good of Canada. 80 to 90% of what Alberta sells goes to what we export goes to America. So I mean, it's important for us to keep the American market. So I think what the premiers across the country should do is they should convene a constitutional convention, and they should talk about addressing some of the concerns that Alberta has if they really want us to stay as part of this. But for you to say, oh, I'm not for making a deal with China, China doesn't buy 90% of what we export. So that's my thoughts. I think we have to make a deal with America, at least Alberta does, and don't make us choose between Canada and America because you don't buy 90% of what we export.
1: All right, Danny. Sounds very Albertan. And I don't say that with any disrespect. I appreciate the phone call. I'm just saying that is the temperature right now in a province that maybe many other provinces can't relate to. So I understand what you're saying. And as I said at the beginning of this segment, I think you've got a gripe with the rest of the country. I don't disagree with you, but I also don't think that you can set a standard where a foreign country can tell you which other countries you should be able to deal with, whether it's a province or a country as a whole. Peter from Calgary, I'm going to squeeze in one more call. I've got about 30 seconds for you to make your point. Welcome to the program, Peter.
10: Well, thank you so much for taking my call. I love history. When we today are being asked to be team players, when in the past 100 years, has Alberta been looked upon as a team member? I go back to 1984 when Pierre Elliott Trudeau wanted to centralize our oil industry, which goes completely against the BNA Act. But he wanted to do that. And how many Albertans were affected by that? Their livelihoods. And that pain is still there.
1: All right. I appreciate the phone call. Thank you for keeping it concise, because I am up against the clock here. If you're listening across the country, I gave you a pretty good microcosm of how Albertans are feeling this morning. And I don't want to say that the callers that we had represent everybody in that province, but I do think there's some frustration that is still brewing. And now without a deal for Canadians, especially in an industry that is going to be affected here, I think Albertans will still have their say in the coming weeks. All right, we'll take a break here. When we come back, we're going to stick to Western Canada, but this time we're going to focus on the music scene. Aaron Chapman is a music historian. He's an author, and we're going to get into why certain big acts and even some of the smaller ones always want to start or finish a tour in the West Coast. We'll talk to him next.
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8: Welcome back to Weekends, heard across the Chorus Radio Network. Well, Vancouver's reputation as a stop for major concert tours can sometimes get debated. Well, some will argue that the city in Western Canada just doesn't get enough of those big-name acts. Others will point to artists like, oh, I don't know, Taylor Swift, U2, Coldplay, The Police, as evidence that Vancouver remains an important destination. And right through this year's World Cup, summer attendance patterns and wildfires and the cost of international touring may have actually affected the schedule. So let's get into this with Aaron Chapman. He's a Vancouver-based music historian. He's the author of several books about the city's music scene, and he's kind enough to join me. Aaron, welcome to the program.
9: Great to be with you, Rob, as always.
8: You know, some people will say that Vancouver is kind of an outlier, but you might disagree with that idea, and you've seen this music scene as good as anybody. So what do you think that premise gets wrong about the city's concert landscape?
9: Well, it's not something maybe people think about that much, but going back to vaudeville days in the 1920s, you know, Vancouver was a stop off or a start off for so many tours. I mean, it's amazing that, you know, back in the day, for people who are not a Taylor Swift fans, people like Fred Astaire and the Marx Brothers used to start off their tours in Vancouver, and you would play down the coast, down to Portland, San Francisco. By the time you got to Los Angeles, where Variety Magazine and the Hollywood booking agents were, well, the show was up on wheels. And that sort of happens today as much as it did then. It's a situation where a lot of tours will end in Vancouver, like Taylor Swift's tour from a couple of years ago. Some people might remember when The Police were rehearsing here before they kicked off their reunion tour and whatnot. You know, even a lot of smaller sort of up-and-coming bands will start off in Vancouver before they head down the coast. We're spoiled in Vancouver because geographically, there are a lot of tours that sort of would come up here and then turn around. Calgary and Edmonton and Winnipeg doesn't necessarily get some of the acts that we get to see unless a Canadian tour is done by some of these performers. So it's interesting to think about. You mentioned the World Cup, though.
8: Yes.
9: That had a real impact this year throughout July and even into August. There were a lot of larger tours that didn't come through here or routed their dates around, because one thing with any of these big concert tours, there's a lot of semi-trucks and there was no place to park anything anywhere. Talk about parking in Vancouver problems. For some of these big tours,

0: Does it have 10, 14 semi trucks? Even some smaller tours. I was involved with a tours that had even just one semi truck playing at the Vogue Theater. We had nowhere to stash that truck because all the land around BC Place, where some of those trucks usually get parked, were all being used up by the World Cup. So some tours did skip us, and it's actually been a quieter summer for concert tours. So some shows maybe underperformed where they would have done better in the fall. So it's been an interesting year.
1: Are the Rockies a deterrent for travelers? Like, do you usually see people starting in Vancouver, but then making their way into Calgary and Edmonton, and dare we say Regina and then Winnipeg, or do the Rockies play a role in that?
0: I don't think it's a deterrent at all. It's sometimes a concern in the winter, depending on the road conditions and whatnot. Yeah. Now it's been a concern in the summer with, of course, some of the forest fire stuff that we, you know, we've always had that in Vancouver. In British Columbia, maybe, but not to the degree that we've had lately. So I think some of those tours, I think this year had some of those tours gone through, they would have been dealing with that. And we would have been getting calls down at the venues. Hey, we're going to be a few hours late because we're slowed down. We've got to take another highway. We've got to go around, something like that. That can be a thing. As I say, in the winter, the travel can be a situation too. But I don't think it's played a big role yet, but it might be the kind of thing as we see, if this is the kind of literally the climate that concerts have to happen in, it might be something we're going to have to dealing with more in the future.
1: Aaron Chapman is a Vancouver-based music historian, author of several books about the city's music scene, joining us here on Weekends Heard across the Chorus Radio Network. Summer attendance when it comes to music is more unpredictable than other times of the years, even for artists who would normally sell out. Is there any truth to that? And if there is truth to that, why is the summer unpredictable?
0: You know, it's something, it's really strange, Rob. It wasn't something that I noticed necessarily in the 90s, maybe because I was going out and I was just going seeing everything when I was in my 20s. And I'm not even sure. It is something that we have noticed, that lots of Canadian acts that might do a show at a place like the Commodore or the Vogue or something like that might only sort of half fill the room in the summer, whereas in the fall, they might sell out two nights. We always talk about how we have a short summer in BC and whatnot, or particularly maybe in Vancouver. So people now tend to get out. They like to maybe get out to do some camping, get out of the city for a while. So some weekends that I've noticed that there's been an event, or even some of my book events or speaking events that I let people know about, oh, I'm going to be away that weekend, you know, and that's a much more common story. I think people are kind of getting out and going over the island, going up to the Okanagan. Maybe they've been deterred by that again, by the forest fires, but
1: yeah,
0: it's been certainly a situation that I've noticed more and more. And it's sometimes hard to believe because I look at the box office and I think, why is nobody here tonight? Or why is the room half sold? Because this has traditionally been an act that every year can do two nights. The height of the touring seasons where we're located tend to be the spring and the fall. For some of the indie bands, it's great to go out in January right after Christmas and do some of those small clubs because some people are looking for something to do and whatnot. But the big tours, spring and fall tend to be the zones.
1: Every city, I think, that we broadcast in has one venue. In Vancouver, it's the Commodore, the Vogue. You know, Calgary's got their venue. Shania Twain in Toronto played the Horseshoe Tavern not long ago and then played the Shackwell Arms in London. I mean, that's a pretty big name for a small venue, even though the Horseshoe's got a huge reputation and history.
0: Yeah.
1: Is that the beauty? Is every once in a while you get that huge name that goes into some of these smaller venues, and the intimacy and the moment is really just unforgettable?
0: It's certainly a great promotional tool for the artist, because if Shania Twain is playing the arena, well, that's just another night for her. But it's a great way to kick off a tour and promote the whole tour happening. The Arkells did a really interesting thing where they played the Penthouse nightclub down on Seymour Street. And at the beginning of their tour that they were doing, of a number of small venues and small clubs. Now, it was interesting in terms of the history. The Arkells had played the Penthouse the first time they came to Vancouver for a New Music West festival that came through town. I can think of when the Tragically Hip played the Railway Club, and there was a lineup two blocks around around Dunsmuir Street for that. So these sort of little events and things that happen, and some of those sometimes secret shows that announced. I remember Pearl Jam doing an unannounced show at the Commodore and things like this. There's a history of that, you know, and it's a great sort of promotional tool when it happens. And God knows those small venues must love it because they must sell every ounce of liquor they have in the place.
1: I bet they do. I bet they do. Aaron, you and I could talk for this entire show. I'm sorry that we have to even look up at the clock, but thank you for your insight on this. Like I said, it started with just a wonky email, and I said, you know what? We've probably got a conversation about this, and it ended up turning into a wonderful time together. Thank you for this, Aaron. Let's stay in touch.
0: Thanks, Rob. We'll talk to you again soon.
1: Okay. I'd love to hear from you on what your favorite musician was to see and the venue that you most enjoy seeing a music concert or just gathering in. At Rob Fay on social media or rob.fay@chorusent.com. Mine for me, I love the Commodore Ballroom. I mean, I don't know if you've ever been to Vancouver, for those who are listening across the country, but it is a staple in the British Columbia community. Anytime you get the opportunity to see a concert where the floor kind of bounces a little bit, they got a little bit of a give on the wooden floor. The acoustics in that place are great as well. It is a must. If you ever get a decent name in a building like that, you got to take it. Calgary, Edmonton, Winnipeg, I would love to hear from you. What are the coolest venues when it comes to listening to live music in your communities? I got to get out there. Hearing I might be actually going out to Winnipeg in the next little while. So maybe we could do a weekend from there as well. Okay, the day's top stories still to come. News, weather, traffic coming for many of you. When you and I get back together on the other side of the break, should we embrace AI as a therapy tool? I got a mental health expert who's going to break down the pros and cons of that next. I'm Rob Fay. This is Weekends, heard across the Course Radio Network.
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18: Global news at 8 a.m. Good morning. I'm Darius Sargar. The lightning storm overnight created major delays at YVR Airport. Global's Joshua Azizi has the latest.
19: Global News spoke to some passengers who said they were stuck on the YVR tarmac for hours after landing due to the thunderstorm. David Cooper says he waited for 4.5 hours to get off his flight. We spoke to him around 6:15 this morning as he and the other passengers on the plane were still waiting to pick up their luggage.
20: So it's been another 3.5 hours. So we got the airport. There's people just everywhere. There's been very little help. There's been no staff. Like, it's been very chaotic for the last, I'd say, 7 hours.
19: YVR Airport says from 9 p.m. Saturday to 3 a.m. Sunday, flights could not leave the airport due to the storm, and many arriving flights were not able to taxi to the gate once landed. It says this resulted in flight delays and some cancellations. The airport says some flights continue to be impacted as it works to recover from the storm, and that it's increasing staffing to support affected travelers. Joshua Azizi, Global News.
18: After days of negotiations, Canada and the United States have failed to reach a trade agreement, with Prime Minister Mark Carney saying he was walking away from a bad deal. Premiers are standing by Carney's decision, but are also bracing for job losses and calling for support. Taria Isri has more.
21: The premier, who positioned himself as Captain Canada, has broken his noticeable silence after the talks broke down.
22: I'm glad he didn't sign that deal because it was a bad deal.
21: Ontario's Doug Ford says he stands by the prime minister's decision to walk away.
22: Well, it was a bad deal for Ontario. It was a bad deal for the auto sector, the steel sector, and manufacturing sector. And we never started this fight, but I can assure you, we're going to win this fight.
21: British Columbia's Premier David Eby agrees, saying there were too many deal breakers.
23: Even Russian forest products have better access to the U.S. market right now than Canadian forest products. And in that environment, the idea that we would be stocking U.S. liquor is absurd.
21: Expect that absurdity to last, says Manitoba's Wab Kanu, who had been one of the most openly critical of cutting a deal with Donald Trump.
24: But we should recognize that the Trump administration and the president are deeply flawed. He's got 2 more years left in office. We should be prepared to duke it out for 2 years. And then hopefully sanity will return to America.
21: The premiers are bracing for job losses and calling for support. Alberta's Danielle Smith warns retaliatory tariffs could backfire. Taria Isri, Global News, Montreal.
18: A lightning-caused wildfire south of Kamloops near Jacko Lake is being held after it was first discovered on Saturday. The BC Wildfire Service says it's around 44 hectares in size and not expected to grow beyond its borders. Crews had warned that unstable weather this weekend could bring high winds and dry lightning across parts of the interior. Global news time is 8:03 in the weather forecast. This morning, showers heavy at times, a risk of thunderstorms as well, a high of 21 degrees and a low of 14. Outside CKNW in downtown Vancouver, it's 16 degrees. Global news time is 8:03. I'm Darius Sargar.
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1: There is no doubt that AI is everywhere. It seems like every time I do a show, we're at least talking about it one or two segments per show. But there's an interesting conversation to be had about, should we embrace AI as a therapy tool? To talk about this is Kalissa Ungazi, mental health expert. And we're going to get into AI chatbots and places where we need to perhaps draw the line. First and foremost, Kalissa, welcome to the program.
25: Oh, thank you for having me.
1: Okay, so we know that AI chatbots are already being used by many people for emotional support. What can they offer that traditional mental health services might not? Maybe it's, you know, a 24-hour access or a lower cost. What do you see?
0: I mean, those are the top two. Absolutely. I mean, we have individuals from high school to post-secondary to adults who are looking at this thing at, you know, 2 a.m. I need mental health advice, but I don't have a counselor that I have on my speed dial. So, you know, maybe I don't want or, you know, want to burden my partner or my family or friends with whatever I have going on. So let me just put it into a chat bot and sort of see what the response is and let's go from there. And then the second point is the cost. It costs you nothing to enter something into a chatbot, whereas therapy is expensive, especially if you don't have access to benefits.
1: I want to talk about the harmful advice that sometimes AI can give. And people will say it reinforces unhealthy thinking, or maybe just even create an emotional dependency for people who use it maybe too much.
0: 100%. And we are seeing that in people that don't have that ability to sort of separate the two. At the end of the day, AI might be able to give you great information, but a couple things we need to remember is that there's no human judgment piece that's attached to that, right? There's not a person behind the screen. It misses things like human connection, body language, our emotion, our tone. So, you know, also our AI, we can train it to answer in the way that we want it to. Like, unless you're telling that, you know what, I don't want any biased opinion, please, you know, be honest with me. Then if you, for instance, put in, you got in an argument with your partner, it's going to tell you what you want to hear unless you say, like, you know what, maybe just come at it with a non-biased approach so that I know if maybe I'm in the wrong, right? So it can be used negatively as well if we're not careful.
1: Let's say a year ago, I had a disagreement with my wife and I brought up some particular information from that conversation. A year later, I searched myself and put in similar prompts. Would it remember that conversation prompt that I had put into the AI stratosphere a year earlier?
0: If you have an account with AI, absolutely. So this is where it's good and bad, right? Yeah. It's where you have to kind of weigh. I know myself, I put in a prompt recently and it was something along the lines of, what if someone were to pick up my phone right now, what would you tell them about me? And it blew my mind. It literally listed my children's names. It listed some of the things that I've put in it. It's listed some of my conflict resolution styles. And I was like, okay, so it really does store everything. Do I want AI to have this sort of capability? Now, the positive piece is you can go in and delete it, right? So, I mean, like it does keep a history of everything if you look, but just be mindful that, yeah, it does keep everything.
1: This is the privacy concern that I think people need to understand before they share this deeply personal information with an AI chatbot. Do you find that people are steering away from this potential help, just because of the fear of the privacy?
0: Oh, of course. I mean, nobody wants their whole life, you know, put on display, you know, unless you're in social media and that is the name of the game. You know, you could have some very vulnerable moments with AI. You know, it's not a person, but it's still a thing that's giving you information when you're in perhaps crisis mode. But when you're out of that mode, you need to kind of think, okay, maybe I should delete this. It gave me the information that I needed. Do I really want it to be stored? Do I want, if there's some sort of privacy breach that happens on the internet, is my stuff going to be safe or is it going to be put out there? So those are conversations that we need to have for sure.
1: Okay, well, I talk about AI in school because I teach at a university and I'm teaching in journalism and we always bring up the E word, which is ethics.
0: Yes.
1: Are there ethical guidelines when it comes to AI and your mental health?
0: Yeah, for sure. I mean, like, and I'm also a professor, so I teach at a college and I have the same conversation with my students, right? Is that what are ethical practices? Because we're seeing AI, I'm sure you are too, in the classroom. You know, people are trying to do essays. They're trying to do their reports, all the things with AI. You know, unfortunately, AI is not, or fortunately, AI is not going away. We need to learn to embrace it. But ethically speaking, you know, you do need to be mindful about what you're putting in there and make sure that it's just stuff about you and not other people as well, right? Because that's a breach too.
1: Kalissa Ngazi is a mental health expert. She's a professor as well, joining us here on Weekends, heard across the Chorus Radio Network. We were talking about, should we embrace AI as a therapy tool? And we went down, obviously, the privacy rabbit hole, but let's talk about some of the positives, because there are things, you know, like, for example, when you travel abroad and you don't know anybody, or maybe you're having trouble at school and you don't want to go hang out with those kids and you want to just do something at home. There are some major benefits to having this tool available to you, are there not?
0: Yeah, absolutely. It's not just about therapy. It's very much user friendly for a lot of things. You know, I myself am planning a trip to Africa next year. And let me tell you, it's been building me a real kick-ass itinerary, you know, because I put in prompts. I put in deep research mode. It absolutely has helped me with a ton of things. Also, stress management ideas, you know, things like mindfulness and mood tracking, grocery lists. Like, honestly, it is unending. The ability that it has.
1: When you bring up mood tracking, I find that to be an interesting one, just because, you know, obviously you got women that are in menopause, men that are going through their different things as well. Would you say that this is a resource? Because of the reality is maybe if I don't know about perimenopause, or I don't know as a man about some of the things that women are going through, that this can actually help me become a better husband or partner to my spouse if I use AI to see not just how they're tracking it, but how I can track what I think their tendencies are as well.
0: As long as it's done with kindness in mind, right? And we're not using it against our partners, but it is a resource. I love that you use that word because it's true. And it's just asking for clarity because there's a lot of things that we don't know as humans. You know, even forget the menopause, perimenopause, getting older, all those pieces. You know, as humans, we don't know everything. And AI is used as an enhanced Google, right? It's an enhanced search engine.
1: Parenting and the utilization of AI for parenting. Obviously, there's days where you just don't have the answer for your kids. Mm-hmm. And that can be a newborn and that can be a teenager or anything in between. Do you find that AI in this instance is an opportunity for a parent to maybe understand that A, they're not alone, but B, get the kind of insight and information that can benefit them? Because the reality is sometimes you think that you've got to come up with the answer when in actuality, I would assume that AI's got enough data from enough different people doing similar searches that it might be able to help you instead of just looking for that real person to help you through it.
0: Oh, absolutely. I've used it myself. So I've put in, should I allow my kids to have Snapchat? I really don't want to. How do I have this conversation with them? I've put it in there. Okay, so, you know, my kids love soccer. Can you give me some really good techniques in terms of positioning? You know, how do I advance them so they get a scholarship, you know, in university? Are there programs that I should be looking at? Legit, I have asked it things that I just don't have the answer to, and I don't have someone right away that I can jump to. So let me ask the bot and see what it comes up with.
1: Yeah. And again, it's not meant to diagnose conditions or interpret psychological tests, but it's more just to, you know, be there. And that to me might be the fine line, is it's not necessarily the final answer, but it's at least a collection of data that allows you to maybe formulate your own opinion. I think that would be a great way to use AI.
0: Absolutely. I agree. Right. It is not the end all be all. And we still need that human connection piece. So please don't use it as a replacement. Use it as a resource.
1: Kalissa, what a pleasure. I'm glad that we finally get to meet today. And I wish you, if I don't talk to you before your trip to Africa, which seems like it's a long time away, but it's probably not, I hope you'll stop by the show again and we can continue this conversation.
0: Yes, thank you for having me.
1: I'd love to get your opinion on this. Hit me up on my socials at Rob Fabe, which is R-O-B, F as in Frank, A-I. You know, I really do go back and forth with the AI. I mean, it can be used for good. It can be used for evil. I think that's just something we're going to have to live with here. But realistically, like, let's just say you're a single guy or a single gal or a single person and you're, you know, lonely and you just want to go on and they've got all of these different bots or people that you can at least have these quote unquote conversations with. I mean, who am I to judge? As long as you're not using it for nefarious activities, if this is something that keeps you busy and maybe even makes you laugh once in a while, I don't know, man. Maybe it's just one of those things where we should just worry about the stuff that's going on in our house and not worry what's going on in everybody else's house. Again, if it's being used for simple companionship, I think we got bigger things in the world to worry about. Okay, we'll take a break here. When we come back, I didn't realize this, but the prairies just inundated with monarch butterflies. I'll let you know why next. I'm Rob Fay. This is Weekends, heard across the Chorus Radio Network.
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6: Heads up, people. All the signs are pointing to there being some extreme temperatures here in Vancouver this year. Now, whether it's air conditioning to keep you cool through the dog days of summer, or a steady and consistent warmth to keep you toasty all winter, we have a Mitsubishi heat pump system for your home that is unstoppable on the hottest and coldest days of the year. 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

0: Welcome back to Weekends, heard across the Chorus Radio Network. Well, it has been a remarkable summer for monarch butterflies on the prairies, with reports of unusually large numbers of caterpillars and chrysalids and adult butterflies. But with monarchs still facing serious threats from habitat loss and climate change, is this a true recovery or is it just a temporary boost? Let's talk about this with Marika Olenek. She's a curator of the Living Prairie Museum, kind enough to join me. Marika, welcome to the program.
1: Yeah, thanks for having me.
0: Well, I'll tell you this right out front. I don't know a whole lot about monarchs and I don't know a whole lot about butterflies, but people across the prairies are buzzing. What are you seeing at the Living Prairie Museum?
1: Yeah, we've got big prairie habitat here, which means we've got all the things that a monarch butterfly needs for its whole life cycle, except for, you know, its winter habitat in Mexico. And this year, basically, since the end of May through till now, we've been seeing a ton of monarchs, like you said, in all the different life stages. It's been a really big boom year. And we, of course, at our museum end up talking to lots and lots of people from around Winnipeg and around the prairies. And everybody else is saying the same thing. Tons of monarchs this year.
0: I'm well versed on milkweed and flowering plants and things that monarchs depend on. I know that it's been hot and I know that it's been wet this summer. How have those conditions helped with the monarchs?
1: We've kind of had great growing conditions for a lot of our prairie plants. So we got quite a bit of rain in our early season, but we also got a lot of heat. And we've seen that not just the milkweed, but, you know, the wildflowers that those butterflies need for their nectar and stuff like that, they've all been growing really well. So there's been a lot of food, a lot of the right weather conditions. So we've seen, I think that's contributed a lot. We also saw that there was a pretty good number of monarchs last winter that sort of overwintered in Mexico. So it's also likely that we're seeing a little bit of a boost from good numbers from last year. Although here in Winnipeg, we didn't actually see many monarchs last year. Across all of North America, they did pretty good last year. So these are insects, right? Their numbers can go up and down pretty quickly. So we're kind of in a boom year right now, I think.
0: I didn't realize that monarch caterpillars relied on milkweed the way that they do. Like, what happens, for example, when natural prairie habitat is replaced by, say, farmland or development?
1: I mean, basically, you can't have monarchs. Their little caterpillars have to eat milkweed in order to survive and to grow healthily. And so if you replace places that milkweed grows with somewhere that milkweed doesn't grow, the monarchs just won't find somewhere to lay their eggs. The caterpillars won't grow up into those butterflies. You also, at the same time, it's not just milkweed, right? They also need other wildflowers. Once they're done being a caterpillar, they go through their chrysalis, they become the beautiful orange butterfly. They're drinking nectar and they need wildflowers to be able to do that. So it's not just milkweed. If you're losing the habitat, they're not going to have that fuel they need to fly around to make their way down to Mexico in the winter, right? So you have to have all the kind of life stages supported.
0: The monarch population still estimated to be just about half of what scientists consider sustainable. So should people see this summer's boom as a recovery or as maybe a hopeful but temporary boost?
1: Yeah, I would say definitely a step in the right direction is what we're seeing right now. I'd say when you look at the numbers from Mexico, that's how they figure out how many monarchs there are. You can't go and count butterflies all across North America. So every winter they gather in Mexico and they kind of do an estimate. The last two winters have done fairly well. A lot of that can be weather dependent and other things. But we do know that we're still losing habitat across, especially central North America. We're losing habitat in their winter range in the fir forests in Mexico. So we're seeing a lot of interest and a lot of people who, you know, are planting habitat in their backyards. That always helps. But we do have to be mindful that we can see big changes with a species like this. So we don't know what's going to happen the year after this, for example.
0: Marika Olenek is curator of the Living Prairie Museum, joining us here on Weekends, heard across the Chorus Radio Network. I think there's a lot of homeowners that are listening that would love to be able to kind of bring some of these monarchs closer to their home because they're so beautiful. What can homeowners and schools and just municipalities as a whole do to make their yards and public spaces even more useful for these monarchs and even any other pollinator?
1: Yeah, I mean, planting a good diversity of native wildflowers is very important. Of course, milkweed, if you really want to support those monarchs, is very important. We always encourage people to look at what kinds of milkweeds are native to their areas. There's a lot of different types of milkweed plants, and if some of them grow in different parts of North America. So try to get native milkweeds. Sometimes you'll see things called butterfly weed at the nurseries. Most of that won't be native to your area, so try to find that out. Most milkweeds, fortunately, are easy to grow in a backyard context, so planting them often goes pretty well for a lot of people. But then don't forget, right? Once they're done munching that milkweed and they go and become a butterfly, they need food too. So planting native wildflowers that bloom at different times of the summer is also going to support not just monarchs, but all kinds of other pollinators, bees and butterflies and other things. So you want plants that'll bloom in May and June, and then you want ones that'll bloom in July and August. So it not just looks good, but it's going to attract those pollinators to your yard and provide that habitat.
0: You know, one thing I can't get past is that monarchs migrate all the way from Canada to Mexico. What, like, I mean, wow, what are the biggest dangers that they face along that journey? I mean, that to me is incredible.
1: It's wild when you think about it, for sure. They don't do it in one full shot, right? They're not going all the way from southern Canada to northern Mexico. They're going to stop along the way. And when they come back in the spring, it's the same thing. So they got to fuel up. Just like maybe an animal might put on fat for to help them survive the winter, these little guys, they'll actually put on little energy reserves on their bodies. They fuel up when they drink that nectar, and then they have to go and find the next little habitat patch along the way. So they're going to have to be able to stop and go and stop and go and find food and shelter all the way along their whole route. So having, doesn't matter where you live. If you live in North America, that you have some role that you could provide to give them habitat, whether or not it's milkweed or something else.
0: How did you get into this?
1: Oh, great question. I grew up in the country and in the prairies in Saskatchewan, so just kind of absorbed being interested in nature, I think, that way. But I've done some research on prairie pollinators over the last 10 years, and then fortunate enough to work now at Living Prairie Museum, which is a beautiful nature preserve right in Winnipeg that people can come and visit. So we get to not only take care of the habitat, but we get to help people learn about it. They get to have firsthand encounters with the butterflies or with other things on the prairie. So really lucky to get to do that.
0: You made butterflies cool for the last 10 minutes. So thank you for doing this, and hopefully we'll talk again.
1: Thank you so much, Rob. I'm glad you were interested, and hopefully everybody else found it interesting too.
0: Where can they see your website?
1: Yeah, you can visit our website at winnipeg.ca/livingprairie. There's also some great resources out there like Mission Monarch and Monarch Teacher Network. So I encourage people to look things up. There's often things in your own community.
0: There we go. Wanted to make sure we could get the plug. Enjoy your day.
1: Thanks very much. You too.
0: Marika Olenek, how great was she, by the way? I mean, the passion for butterflies is really second to none. I was trying to think if every province has a butterfly. You know how we got designations like flowers and birds and whatnot? There was only one province in this country that has an officially recognized butterfly or insect emblem. That is the White Admiral Butterfly. Quebec formally recognized it as an emblem insect in 2026, just a couple of months ago, following a public campaign and then a vote. Let's do a really quick walk across the country to talk about our symbols. In British Columbia, we got the Pacific Dogwood, Steller's Jay, and Western Red Cedar. Alberta, of course, has the wild rose, very well documented, the great horned owl, and the bighorn sheep. Manitoba, you've got the prairie crocus, or is it crocus? No, it's crocus. Okay, it's prairie crocus. There we go. The great gray owl. Owl, the second one here. And then, of course, you got the plains bison. Ontario with the trillium and the common loon, as opposed to the sophisticated loon, and the eastern white pine. And Quebec, by the way, has the blue flag iris, snowy owl, yellow birch, and now the white admirable butterfly. And Saskatchewan has wheat. Okay, we'll take a break here. When we come back, we're going to switch gears significantly as I'm joined by Associate Law Professor Michael Karyannopoulos out of Dalhousie University. The government has been talking about protecting our youth online, 16 and under, but there are some tripwires. So Michael's going to help me get into this topic, why the government is taking so long to get this done, and where some of the pitfalls might be. Good morning, Canada. I'm Rob Fay. Sorry, Saskatchewan. We'll be back with more after this.
2: Want to interact with the show? Hit Rob on his socials at Rob Fay. That's R-O-B, F as in Frank, A-I. 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
9: Global News at 8:30. Good morning. I'm Darius Sargar. Metro Vancouver was hit by a massive lightning storm Saturday night that sent thunder crashing down through the region. That's the sound from a dramatic moment near Burrard and 4th in Vancouver. Multiple thunderbolts overnight created incredibly loud boom sounds and bright light flashes that could light up rooms. The thunder also came with heavy rain in some areas. Video from last night in Yaletown shows flooding in the streets. Dozens of Canadian goods are about to get a lot more expensive. Prime Minister Mark Carney says dollar for dollar counter tariffs on U.S. goods will take effect on September 8th. Here's Stephen Portnoy.
10: The new U.S. tariffs will touch on just 5% of the Canadian goods that come south. But the list of affected products ranges from Canadian beer and whiskey to hockey sticks, furniture, textiles, and building supplies like cement. American importers will now have to pay a 50% levy to bring those items across the border, and their added costs are likely to be passed on to consumers.
9: Moving to the wildfire front in the province, the massive Pear Lake fire in the Caribou prompted more evacuation orders and alerts Saturday. There are now 81 evacuated properties in the Bonaparte Plateau and Blue Sky Country areas. Four more properties are under an expanded alert to the south, where more than 1,500 properties remain under alert, and more than 100 properties in the Pavilion and Marble Lake areas are either under an order or an alert. Global news time is 8:31. In the weather forecast today, showers this morning, a risk of thunderstorms again as well. A high of 21 degrees, a low of 14. From the Global News Desk, I'm Darius Sargar.

0: Weekends with Rob Fay.
1: The federal government is proposing to restrict social media access for children under 16, but saying the move would help protect young people from online harms. But there are legal experts who warn the legislation could face a charter challenge, raising questions about free expression, privacy, and whether the ban could actually be enforced. Joining to discuss this proposal is Michael Karanikolas. He is the associate law professor out of Dalhousie University. Kind enough to join me. Michael, thank you for being here today.
2: Thanks so much for the invitation.
1: What problem is the legislation trying to solve, and why did the government choose a full age restriction?
2: So there have been concerns for many years now about the impacts of social media platforms on young people, as well as their impact on the information discourse more broadly. And, you know, we've heard a lot of stories about misinformation, hate speech, you know, abusive content coming out of these platforms. So the concerns aren't new, but the specific move to try to restrict access among young people is more recent, and it's something that we've seen in a lot of countries around the world, and it's been building momentum, especially in the last couple of years.
1: Legal experts are going to say that a charter challenge is almost certain. Which rights could be affected? Would it be freedom of expression? How strong might that challenge be?
2: Yeah, so all Canadians have the right to freedom of expression under Section 2B of the Charter. Restricting access to social media platforms is a pretty clear restriction of that, not only among young people who will no longer be able to express themselves through these mediums, but also, you know, the fact that they're trying to restrict access among people that are under a particular age means that everybody who uses these platforms is going to need to verify their age in order to continue using them. Age verification means increased surveillance, and surveillance itself is an impact on your ability, on your Section 2B freedom of expression rights.
1: The French courts recently struck down a similar ban for children under 15, saying that it was just too broad. I'd be curious to know what lessons Canada might be able to take from a decision like that.
2: I'll emphasize first that, you know, the French system and the Canadian system are different. However, if you look at the French decision, there are a few areas that may be instructive for how a Canadian court might approach this, including the fact that the French court expressed concerns around the overbreadth of the legislation, the fact that it wasn't appropriately tailored to the different developmental contexts of different children, the different uses of social media, and the different risk profiles of these different platforms on different young people. All three of those aspects point to a lack of proportionality and a lack of calibration, which is very similar to the types of concerns that you hear our courts express quite often when they invalidate legislation. I'll also note that the privacy implications among all users were noted as an area of concern by the French Constitutional Court, as is the fact that, you know, this is an area where parents should have a certain amount of say over how they're raising their children. And so that there were concerns expressed from that perspective as well, that there wasn't flexibility among parents who might want their kids to be using social media.
1: Michael, one question that always comes up is, how on earth are you ever going to enforce this? Like, would platforms have to verify more than just a user's age? Like, I mean, what privacy risks could come with collecting information? Because we need to obviously verify them beyond just their age. But at the same time, now you're tipping your toe onto the other side of the fence where privacy becomes an issue.
2: Right. There's a number of different methods that have been floated for age verification. There's generally an inverse relationship what you'll find is that the methods which are more effective and more reliable tend to also be much more invasive. So one way to do it would be to have every single person who opens a social media account, every time they use social media, you turn on the camera, you show your face, and you show a government-issued ID. That's one suggestion. It's fairly reliable, not 100% reliable, because these things can still be faked. But it's reasonably reliable, but it's also incredibly invasive to be expecting people to always have their camera on, people to be showing government-issued ID. You know, there's all kinds of opportunities for surveillance, for identity theft. There's concerns around that. At the other end of the spectrum, obviously, we've all encountered websites that say, click here if you're over 18, click here and tell us what your birthday is. And that's not particularly invasive, but it's also extremely ineffective because obviously kids can lie on these kinds of forms. Another technology that gets mentioned quite a bit is age estimation, where you essentially take a photo of yourself and a sort of AI, an automated algorithm, will estimate your age based on how you look. This is still somewhat invasive because it requires everybody to be photographed as they're going online, which people might not want to do. But it's also prone to manipulation because these technologies are not particularly effective. And experience in places like the UK has shown that kids have been able to fool these technologies by doing things like drawing a fake mustache on their face. So, there are potentially ways to do this reliably, but there's also a significant vectors for cybersecurity and surveillance as a result of doing this.
1: Michael Karanikolas is an associate law professor at Dalhousie University. Is retina scanning a possibility? Like, I know I've read a couple of articles where this might come down to just screw your privacy. If you want to use our site, this is what it's going to take to get in. Do we go to the place where some of our border patrols going and going to this level?
2: Kids are very ingenious at finding ways around rules and restrictions that are applied to them.
1: Yeah.
2: Early experience in Australia, which tried a social media ban earlier in the year, has found widespread circumvention, often with parental help. If a kid wants to set up a social media account and they do it using their parents' ID, and then they're the ones using it, it can be very difficult to police this. I think the concern that I have, though, is, as I've expressed elsewhere, these young people today, I think that the concerns around the harmful impacts of social media, I think they're very understandable. I think that when people express concerns around their capacity to promote political extremism, the way that algorithmic amplification can push people in extreme directions, and the way that these platforms are designed to be addictive, all of these, I think, are very well-founded concerns. But I don't think that they're limited to young people. I think that these radicalizations and social media addiction problems are things that impact us across the spectrum. People of all ages get hooked on these things and get pushed in bad directions. And so I would like to see a focus on legislation that tries to make social media safer for everybody, as mm-hmm. opposed to just booting kids off it. And to be fair, there are aspects of the legislation that are targeted at that, around transparency, around algorithmic accountability, and around product safety. And so I don't want to pretend that the legislation is entirely bad. But when I see a broad approach that tends to restrict all young people's access to social media, I think that's very concerning because it's effectively going to silence a huge segment of the population that may not be able to vote, but they certainly have skin in the game when it comes to the political issues of the day. And I think that it's important. I think it's very valuable for them to be able to contribute their perspectives.
1: Yeah, and you talk about teens with skin in the game. I'm going to reference a name that you brought up that was an article that made it onto globalnews.ca, and Greta Thunberg, who was 15 when she gained international recognition as an environmental activist. Again, you talk about all the negatives, but there are people with skin in the game on a major level here as well.
2: The other example that I gave is Malala Yousafzai, who started off doing her advocacy on social media. And so, young people have something important to contribute to the conversation. I think it's important to hear from them. And so more than anything else, I think that some kind of, while I encourage legislation to support safer and digital platforms, I think keeping young people with an ability to engage with the world, access news, and comment on the news is valuable.
1: Michael, a wonderful, engaging conversation. Thank you for your time today.
2: Thanks so much for having me.
1: It's such an interesting argument, is it, both for and against? I feel like this is our generation smoking. Remember when you used to go behind the portable with your leather tassel jacket and try to get a couple of puffs in between class? This generation is going to find workarounds for every possible roadblock put in front of them, so the government really has their work cut out here. All right, let's take a break here. When we come back, it has been hot this summer, hasn't it? I mean, understatement of the show. Ontario, Alberta, whether it's Manitoba or Saskatchewan, British Columbia, wherever you're listening, it has just been sticky and it has been hot. What is this El Nino that everybody's talking about, and why is it so super? Bill Merriweather is with Environment Canada. He's a meteorologist. He's going to get into the numbers, he's going to get into the realities, and he's going to tell you why it's so darn hot. I'm Rob Fay, back with that conversation next.
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3: Meteorologists are forecasting a strong, almost a super El Nino weather pattern, which could affect temperatures, rainfall, snowfall all across Canada. A warmer winter could also mean less snowpack and raise concerns about drought and wildfire. So let's get into this and what can be expected across this country with Environment Canada meteorologist Bill Merrifield. Bill, welcome to the program.
4: Thanks for having me, Rob.
3: Well, for people who might not be familiar with the term, what exactly is an El Nino and what makes this one a super El Nino?
4: Okay, so El Ninos come along every few years, so they're not unusual by themselves, but they happen when surface waters of the Pacific Ocean along the equator, stretching from South America westward across most of the Pacific, become warmer than usual. And this process usually starts in the late spring or early summer and peaks around December. So El Ninos come in a variety of strengths, and they're considered very strong, or what's sometimes being called a super El Nino, when a key region of the surface warming exceeds about 2 degrees above the historical norm. So while a 2 degree temperature increase may not sound like a lot in the ocean far away, it is enough to cause shifts in weather patterns and seasonal climate across much of the world. So the very strong El Ninos have typically been happening about only once every 10 to 20 years, most recently peaking in late 2015. But what's noticeable or notable about the one that's currently developing is that most forecast models are predicting a stronger event than we've ever seen, really, even in the last 100 years, with this warming along the equator exceeding 3 degrees, possibly by a large margin.
3: So when we think of a 3 degree increase, for example, I'll start on the West Coast with British Columbia, who got very little snow this past year, and this was not even an El Nino year. What could this mean for the West Coast in 2026?
4: Right. So this 2 or possibly 3 or even more degree temperature increase in the ocean along the equator far away does shift the circulation of the atmosphere near Canada, particularly during the winter. It affects a region of low pressure south of Alaska called the Aleutian Low, and that causes the jet stream to get pushed north. And as a result, we tend to get warmer than usual, milder than usual temperatures throughout the winter, and often stretching into spring. And it's a less of a tendency, but there can also be less winter precipitation as well, particularly in the interior and Rocky Mountain regions. And so these two things together, a mild winter and possibly less winter precipitation, would add up to a lower than usual snowpack, which we did have last winter, as you mentioned. Even though it wasn't an El Nino, it was actually a weak La Nina winter, which normally would tend to bring us more snow. So with these mild temperatures extending into spring, that also would cause the snowpack to tend to melt earlier than usual, and we would have reduced total stream flows and drier vegetation where the snow was, which could lead to drought conditions and severe wildfires unless we have plenty of rainfall in the spring and early summer to offset that.
3: Often we think of El Ninos and we think of coastal communities and we think of, you know, West Coast, East Coast, but let's hop over the Rocky Mountains and go into Alberta and, dare we say, stretch even into the prairies. What would an El Nino mean for those provinces in this country? I mean, we know what lies ahead for British Columbia, but for the other provinces in central Canada and, like I said, Alberta, what can an El Nino mean for them, especially a super El Nino?
4: Yeah, well, the El Nino effects do tend to cover most of Western Canada, including the prairie provinces. And the past three very strong El Ninos, the winter mildness is actually stretching.

0: right off to the East Coast. So what's different about the prairies is they tend to have larger year-to-year temperature swings in the winter than we do on the coast. So those are more random. And so if you put them on top of the El Nino influence, it could lead either to extraordinarily mild temperatures or maybe a little bit less than the El Nino by itself would suggest. So basically, it's a little bit more of a wild card in the prairies, but with the potential to be quite extraordinary. And then if you put on top of that the long-term warming due to the buildup of greenhouse gases in the atmosphere, that has increased winter temperatures on the prairies by around 4 degrees since the late
1: Wow.
0: 1940s until present. So we add all those things together, we could have a historically warm or mild winter in the prairies, and certainly in winter of 2015 and 2016. That's very much along the lines of what we saw when there was the last one of these super El Nino events.
1: Bill Merrifield is Environment Canada meteorologist. He's joining us here on Weekends, heard across the Corus Radio Network. Is it harder to do your job when things like this occur, or is it actually more enjoyable to do because of just the variables and the question marks that you have to answer?
0: Well, it's interesting. We'll put it that way. But so my job involves the long-range seasonal forecasts, and El Nino is actually the main source of predictability or overall accuracy of those forecasts. So when we do have an event like this, it does tend to make the forecasts more accurate. So in that sense, it does make the job easier.
1: I find it fascinating, and I know that there's a really unique road ahead for us. Like you said, this is something we haven't seen in some time when it comes to just the severity of the Super El Nino. Any sign that Canadians could look at that say, boy, this is ramping up right now? Like, I heard it was going to be a bit of a late El Nino this year. What are the signs that maybe we could look to say, okay, this is going to be the apex? This is where we really have to buckle down.
0: Yeah, well, the effects usually set in like around the very end of the year, but this one is so intense, and if it is unprecedented, like we haven't seen before, could be earlier. There are also effects on the coastal ocean, which is coastal BC is really on the front lines. The ocean there does tend to warm, leading to unusual marine species seen, such as dolphin or even sunfish. And it also tends to raise the sea level. We might be seeing that above normal tidal levels by as much as 30 centimeters or so, which would make high tide flooding and storm surges a bit more severe.
1: Well, Bill, buckle up, as they say. You've got the greatest job in town because you know we're going to be knocking on your door for the next several months going, what the heck's going on? But thank you for the time today, Bill. It's wonderful to have a conversation with you.
0: Thank you, Rob.
1: Bill Merriweather joining us from Environment Canada. He's the meteorologist over there. Very good insight. Boy, a lot of good information there. And, you know, every once in a while, I'll have people that'll come on and they'll talk about global warming and they'll talk about the, you know, the accusations of where it comes from and how it stems. But I'm a big science guy, and I just think this meteorologist comes on. He's got the numbers. He's got the verifiable facts. The world's heating up. And when you look at some of the numbers around the world, like Spain is in the mid 40s, and you look at what's going on in India, 45, 46 degrees. I mean, it's incredible to me right now. And the world's just going to change as far as how we live within it. So I'm not going to get on my soapbox. I refuse to do it. But just when we talk about heat, there are things that we can do. And I really hope sooner rather than later, we start to take on some of those challenges and treat them like a challenge, like we can achieve something if we do this together. I had somebody ask me in the inbox while we were talking with the meteorologist, what is the weather forecast for Toronto this weekend? Well, and I'll tell you why in a second. It's going to be sunny. It's going to be in the mid-20s. You're going to have a fantastic time. This person said, will you be talking like you did earlier this week about the fact that BTS is coming to Toronto? They've got tickets for the Sunday show. And for those who don't know who BTS is, watch this beat go, we hooligan. It is Korea's number one boy band and the hottest ticket in town. Might be the hottest ticket in Toronto all summer, and that is saying something. But they will be at Toronto Stadium on both Saturday and Sunday, and the Army is ready to rock. That's what the fan base is called, the BTS Army. And BTS is already in town. I know that you guys will enjoy the follow-up show to last night's show, which apparently was the bee's knees, as some of us older folks say. All right, let's get to the news, the weather, the traffic, everything relevant to your Sunday morning. The day's top stories coming up after this. I'm Rob Fay, and you're listening to Weekends, heard across the Corus Radio Network.
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17: Global News at 9. Good morning. I'm Darius Zargar. Metro Vancouver and other parts of BC were hit by a massive lightning storm last night that woke people up out of their sleep.
18: The first blast woke us up, and then the second one
4: was like the whole house shook. I thought the windows were going to blow.
17: That's Hans in North Vancouver after lightning destroyed a tree outside a home along Keith Road. The thunder also came with heavy rain in some areas in Yale Town, seeing some flooding in the streets. YVR has also seen multiple delays due to the thunderstorm. The airport says some flights continue to be impacted as it works to recover from the storm and that it's increasing staffing to support affected travelers. Prime Minister Mark Carney's decision to suspend trade talks with the United States is garnering support from Canadian political, business and industry leaders.
8: Early Sunday morning, Donald Trump took to his social media platform, Truth Social, to claim that Canada wants the benefits of being a state without being one. The Post also suggested that Canada had, for too long, charged American farmers massive amounts of tariffs, a statement that he punctuated with, "No more." However, the move was garnering support at home, with the Canadian Steel Producers Association issuing a statement saying Canada and the U.S. have enjoyed more than 30 years of fully integrated trade and that no deal is better than a bad deal. Rob Westgate, The Canadian Press.
17: Meantime, Premier David Eby says he also backs the Prime Minister's decision to walk away, but the support for those industries and workers in B.C. who will be particularly hard hit by the trade war.
18: With new U.S. tariffs in effect, putting American liquor back on B.C. shelves is off the table, says Premier David Eby.
19: And as long as this economic attack continues on our softwood sector, as long as it continues on our economy here in British Columbia, the booze will not be going back on the shelves.
18: And B.C. could go further. The Premier says the province is ready to join Ottawa's retaliation.
19: We are doing our part to try to identify ways in which we can support the federal effort to respond to these unfair and punitive tariffs that are going to make life more expensive for Canadians and hurt B.C. families, hurt Canadian families.
18: The stakes are especially high in places like Abbotsford. The city's Chamber of Commerce says exports to the U.S. generate more than $1.5 billion annually. Manufacturing, aerospace, and agriculture among the industries with deep cross-border ties. For some, the concern is no longer about growth, it's about survival. The Premier says some of the BC businesses most exposed to the new tariffs have just 20 to 50 employees. With smaller companies having a harder time diversifying away from the U.S., Abbotsford's Chamber says government support is critical to survival.
20: Ensuring that we're putting the resources into supporting not just the big traders in our country, but those small to medium-sized enterprises.
18: Eby says the new tariffs will cost BC jobs.
19: I just can't trust Trump. Even if an agreement had been signed, how long would it have lasted?
18: With no quick resolution in sight. Travis Prasad, Global News.
17: Global News time is 9:03 in the weather forecast today. Showers at times heavy this morning, a risk of thunderstorms as well. A high of 21 degrees today. Tonight, a few clouds, a low of 14. Monday, it'll be sunny, a high of 22 degrees, 27 degrees inland, a low of 15. Global News time is 9:03. I'm Darius Zargar.
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24: The woman was walking with her dogs off leash in the park around 9:30 when they encountered two bears, a mother and cub. The sow attacked the dogs. The woman intervened and was injured. The dogs survived.
25: If there is one story kind of out of the norm that has been making headlines this summer, it would have to be bear attacks, wouldn't it? I mean, how many of these stories have we heard about? There's that one there. That was in Cowichan Valley. That happened a couple of days ago, right? There was the Port Coquitlam one just a few days ago. Man bitten by a black bear outside of his apartment complex. There's the one that really made a lot of headlines from Maple Ridge. 3-year-old girl mauled by a black bear while playing on the back deck of their home. You've also had a couple of grizzly bear situations in Nelson. I mean, this seems to be happening quite a bit. So we thought, let's talk about it. Holly Reisner is with us now, Executive Director of the North Shore Black Bear Society. Good morning, Holly.
26: Good morning, Simi. Thanks for having me.
25: Well, has your phone been ringing more than usual this summer?
0: Yes, we've had a very busy summer. There's been a lot of bear activity. You know, we take sighting reports on the North Shore. So it's been, it's been very busy for sure. We're not really sure why, but...
25: Okay, that was my next question then, Holly. Yeah. Like, do we know what's going on?
0: We don't really know. And from conversations with the Conservation Officer Service, it sounds like it's really the whole region that's been very busy as well. So whether we had just a lot of bears that made it through torpor this past winter, we're not really sure. But there's a lot of bears around. You know, they may be being pushed around by fire and drought as well. It's really hard to say why, but we do have a lot of bear traffic, that's for sure.
25: So, Holly, out of all these reports that we've had, and I'm sure you follow all of them, is there anything that you find unusual about the bear behavior right now?
0: You know, I don't think that behavior is unusual. I think that a lot of those instances that we've heard about had involved off-leash dogs, which we know are involved in more than half of all negative encounters with bears. And also another common denominator has been there's been a few with mothers with cubs too. So you're walking on the trail, your dogs are off-leash, the dogs are surprising a mother bear with cubs. She will be defensive of those cubs when that happens. So one of the things that we can do to really prevent encounters is, first of all, use your voice as you're walking. And whether it's in neighborhoods, in suburbs, where we know there are a lot of bears, or whether it's out on the trails, using your voice proactively as you're going, bears hear that. They recognize our voice. They know we're human. And it gives them a heads up so they can either avoid us. If it's a mom with cubs, she'll send her cubs up a tree to keep them safe. Or they can even just ignore us. Often bears will hear us and know that we're there, but just ignore us. Let us go by. So using that voice, keeping your dogs on leash, you know, those off-leash dogs going off the trail, they might encounter bears, they might encounter coyotes. It's really the responsible thing to do to keep your dog on a short leash. Those are things that we can do proactively to prevent these encounters. And other things in our neighborhood, that we can do, you know, keeping ground level doors, windows, garage doors shut. We don't want to give bears opportunities to follow their nose. So like bear behavior, what they do is they roam around their territory just looking for food. They have a sense of smell that is off the charts. It's about 2,000 times better than ours. So they can smell food and that's how they find it mostly. So if they're walking by your neighborhood, your front door is open because it's warm out, they can, I can smell something in the kitchen. I can smell that bunch of bananas on the counter. That bear will, as you know, part of their natural behavior, will just roam to follow that smell to grab that food. We don't want bears doing that. So we need to make sure we're not giving them opportunities like that. We're seeing bears also doing the same thing with garages. Keep those garage doors shut. If you keep your garbage cans in your garage, make sure your garbage cans don't smell. So we need to wash those out after they've been emptied. We recommend using vinegar to do that, just to get any residual smell out of the bin itself. And being as careful as we can to try to keep the bins empty in between collection days. So if we can store garbage inside the house, if we can store certain parts of our food waste in the freezer. So the things that bears are most attracted to are things like fish, meat, chicken bones, grease from cooking or the barbecue. So just have a container in your freezer where that stuff goes in there and you just put it out frozen the morning of collection. All these things together can really reduce the attractiveness of our properties. The other thing we're seeing right now is fruit on trees. Pears, figs, anything. Bears love that. Crab apples. So we've got to make sure that we pick up any fruit off the ground every single day and store that indoors until garbage collection. And then we want to harvest that whole tree just before it's ripe, bring the fruit indoors and allow it to finish ripening indoors because we don't want to be bringing bears into pick up that.
25: Yeah. You mentioned the off-leash dogs a couple times there. So what is it about the dogs being off-leash that irritates do they see the dogs as a threat? Is it to make them aggressive?
0: They see it as a threat. So black bears are actually timid animals by nature. They evolved in forest. So when there's something scary going on, a black bear's instinct is to retreat up a tree. They go up trees for safety. So a dog is seen as a threat to them. So that is exactly what's happening. Some dogs react to bears. So some dogs will really bark or lunge at bears or at coyotes. And So those dogs can really make that bear feel threatened. And if that bear doesn't feel that they have a clear route to escape or maybe a tree to go up, then at a certain point, if that dog doesn't back off, that bear will need to defend itself or defend its cubs. And usually what happens is the bear will take a swipe at the dog. Then the dog thinks, oh, gee, what have I done? This is not good. The dog is scared, turns around and runs. And where does a scared dog run? Back to their person for safety.
25: Right.
0: That running away from the bear can trigger a natural chase instinct. So the dog actually can bring the bear back to their person on the trail. And there's actually just been a really interesting survey study that's come out. They've looked at encounters all the way back to the early 1900s with bears involving dogs. And they have found that it's interesting that women are more likely to intervene in a bear-dog encounter to try to save their dog. But it's not usually very successful. The women end up getting hurt and people end up getting hurt. But they also saw that all of those encounters that involved dogs and bears, if the dogs were on leash, there wasn't a single human fatality. So usually the injury to the person is minor or to the dog is minor because this is not a predatory attack. This is the bear defending itself and they just want to get the dog or the person away from them and they get a scratch.
25: Okay, so you mentioned black bears being normally quite timid. Some of the ones that we've seen this summer have also been like grizzly bears, right? This is in the Nelson area. So is there a difference in just regular behavior and not just when their hackles get raised?
0: Regular behavior, so grizzly bears generally have pretty well the same habits. They're roaming around looking for food. They are maybe a little less timid by nature than black bears because they're natural environment is open grasslands where there's nowhere to retreat to if there's a threat, so they're more likely to stand their ground. Grizzly bears with cubs can be more likely to defend their cubs, again, because of that difference in evolution. But in general, all the same safety and prevention protocols stand for grizzlies and black bears. Using your voice, like being noisy on the trail, don't surprise a bear. If you're coming around a blind corner of a trail, make sure you're calling out because there could be a bear on that trail. They use the trails just like we do. If you're hiking near like a waterfall, where that's noisy, you need to be a bit louder. So all that preventative advice goes for both species for sure.
25: Well, thank you so much for talking to us about that today.
0: Okay, well, thank you. Have a good day.
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11: Let's talk about something that isn't about Donald Trump for a few minutes, shall we? I know there's lots to talk about when it comes to trade and tariffs, but there's lots of other stuff going on. Four separate videos now. Four different Tesla drivers in BC filmed appearing to sound asleep behind the wheel. The latest came on Highway 1 this morning. The one that got everybody's attention was shot in July between Golden and Revelstoke. A gray Tesla with pink trim, driver's eyes closed, hands off the wheel, two children visible in the back seat. The woman who filmed it thought she was watching a medical emergency. She called 911. That woman was Carly King. In fact, she spoke to Global News after that incident. Let's take a listen to her comments.
12: She was definitely asleep at the wheel. My first thought was, what's going to happen? I mean, we're right beside her, first of all, and that road was so busy. So it's just like, what? No way. What? No, she's actually asleep. And, maybe she was hurt or something like that.
11: Now, today's video making the rounds on social media also was on Highway 1. We don't know exactly where, but it's not the first time. There was a clip of a driver spotted asleep behind the wheel of a Tesla also on Highway 1 near Chilliwack. Drivers who passed by that vehicle filmed it, and let's take a listen to those comments.
21: Look at him. Dude, that's so crazy, man. Look at this guy. Honk again. Keep honking. He's out. You want to wake him up. That's gonna make it better. Just lay on the horn. He's so cold. Look at this guy.
26: Holy
21: you piece of.
11: There you go. All right, that's four separate videos now, as I said, of the last couple of months of people who've fallen asleep. And we're not picking on Tesla drivers or Tesla specifically, but it just happens to be four Tesla drivers. But what is legal? What can you do? What can't you do when it comes to these vehicles? Joining me now to talk a little bit about that is Zach Spencer, automotive journalist known as Motormouth on YouTube. He does videos and reviews with his wife, Andrea, and I've checked out that channel. It's fabulous. Highly recommend it. Zach, as always, thanks so much for your time.
27: I just want the jokes write themselves, Jazz. They were all listening to CBC. That'll do it.
11: That will do it.
27: They didn't have the catchy Jazz Joe Hall jingle.
11: No, they didn't.
27: At the beginning.
11: That'll
27: I gotta
11: do it.
27: Say, I'm impressed, brother. That's good.
11: It saves lives. That's what I say. Well, walk me through. Yeah, well, let's start with just the idea of, falling asleep and you're on, I don't know what you call it, autopilot. Can you walk me through what you can and you can't do in situations like this?
27: Tesla calls it full self-driving, and it's incredible software, and it does an amazing job. And the good news is that it's doing such a good job that these people were probably still safe. I don't know what the outcome was, but I would almost guess that they stopped or got to where they needed to go safely. So there were five levels of autonomous driving. Level one is you would have, like, you're driving along and it has the automatic braking, when everybody jams on the brakes in front of you, mm-hmm. and you might have a car that has that. Level two is, you would think, that's what Tesla is basically certified as, a level two system, which means the vehicle can brake and steer for itself, but the driver needs to pay attention and technically, under the law, should have their hands on the wheel. You don't have to, for Tesla with their full self-driving. And there are very few companies that are actually at level three. Mercedes-Benz and BMW have level three full autonomous driving, and the driver does not need to look ahead or to have their hands on the wheel. And it's only in specific designated areas, test areas for the most part, where they're doing tests on these things. And then there's level four and level five. So we're not near there yet. But Tesla is just one above that, you know, emergency braking I mentioned. So you're supposed to be driving with your hands on the wheel. You're supposed to be paying attention. But the problem is the system is so good that people fall into this false sense of security that the car is doing everything for them. And they're obviously nodding off. And it does have a system in place that you're supposed to warn you.
4: Yeah.
27: If you're not paying attention, there's a camera by the rearview mirror that's looking at you. Now, I've heard, and I was reading before I came on, that if the camera doesn't catch your eyes, if you're wearing a hat or glasses, sometimes it won't catch it. I got to tell you, there's some brands now that are so diligent with this stuff. I was driving a new Lexus recently, and if you look away from the road in front of you for 3 seconds, it starts squawking at you. Even with your hands on the wheel, pay attention, you know, all those sorts of things. So the camera system they're using for catching the drivers not paying attention probably should be upgraded.
11: And so is this a case of drivers using a workaround of some sort? Is it just a question, as you say, of maybe putting a cap over your eyes or something of that sort? Or is this a question where the system isn't working, specifically when it comes to Tesla, if that's supposed to happen?
27: The system is working. It's not catching them not paying attention. But like I said off the beginning, the full self-driving is incredible technology, and it's obviously doing a good job of keeping them driving down the road. I think the real problem is you have to have these systems that catch you looking away. Now, what they do with, you know, most cars is they have this infrared camera that looks, it's mounted on the steering wheel, and it shoots towards the driver, and it's very detailed, and it can see whether you're looking ahead, if you're looking at the radio, wherever you're looking. It sounds to me like the Tesla system is using that, but some brands are, like I said, very diligent with this stuff, and it can be done. So I think there might be, if there's more and more of these things happening, maybe the regulator would say you need to implement this forward-facing camera on the steering wheel. But I think the good news is that the full self-driving is very, very good. So I would hope that all these people got to where they needed to be, or stopped anyway, safely.
11: Yeah. I often wonder, if there was an accident and someone's sleeping, who is liable? Would it be the driver, even though the driver's sleeping? Is it the company manufacturing or selling the autopilot? It opens up a huge can of worms when it comes to ethical issues, doesn't it?
27: Well, you're supposed to be, the captain is in charge of the airliner or the ship, and you're supposed to be in charge of your car. I mean, we all know situations where you'll get charged and you say, well, I didn't do this or that. They go, well, you're in charge of the car. Your job as a licensed driver is to be in control of the vehicle. So ultimately, it comes down to the driver. The technology, one of the problems I have with this technology is you use it, and then all of a sudden you start to trust it. Like when you first use it, Jazz, it's weird.
11: Mm-hmm.
27: You're like, oh, this is so strange. I'm not holding the wheel. The first car I ever had this with, I drove a Cadillac CT6 with what General Motors calls Super Cruise, and it's a very good system. It was only regulated for highway use, and I drove from Vancouver to Seattle. I was actually going to a Cadillac launch event in Seattle.
11: Mm-hmm.
27: And I drove all the way down the I-5 in the Cadillac CT6. And I drove without touching the steering wheel. Their system was certified for that. But it was so diligent about me looking ahead. If I even had a sip of coffee, it couldn't see my eyes, and the car started squeaking at me. You gotta pay attention. So the systems are very good, and the first time you use it, you're like, this is so strange.
11: Mm-hmm.
27: I can't believe I'm going down the road and the car is doing all the work. But the more you use it, and this happened to me on the way back from Seattle, I was kind of used to it, and you just start to trust it. And then obviously these people are trusting it so much that they're not paying attention. In British Columbia, the rules are quite clear for full self-driving. You have to have your hands on the wheel. But in the way the Tesla system is designed to use it, you do not have to have your hands on the wheel in order to get it to operate. So that's something that could be forced upon them, I guess. You have to keep your hands on the wheel. Some people will just tape a Coke can to the wheel so it feels like there's some weight on the wheel.
11: Hmm.
27: I've seen videos of that.
11: Oh, wow.
27: First time you use it, it's very strange. then you get used to it. And then my problem with it is you're not paying attention. And if you had a long day at work, tired, you're cranky, and you fall asleep.
11: That's exactly right. You're absolutely right. We got a caller here, Kevin from Aldergrove, as he was listening to our conversation. Zach, let's go to Kevin. Hi, Kevin.
4: Hi, Dad.
11: Hi.
4: Last Friday, we seen a red Tesla on by 176. The guy was head tilted towards the driver's side window. It's unglassed, glasses on. He was like total asleep.
11: Oh, wow. And what time of the day was it again? Sorry?
4: It was around 5 o'clock.
11: 5 o'clock in the afternoon on 176, just knocked right out in his Tesla.
4: Oh, yeah. A red Tesla.
11: Oh, wow.
4: We tried to get a video, but I was too slow.
11: Yeah. Wow. Well, hopefully.
4: That's crazy.
11: It is.
4: Couldn't believe it. You know, Josh, you look over and this guy's like, it's like he was sound asleep.
11: Zach, as always, really appreciate your time. Thank you so much.
27: All right. You know, keep awake. Tune into NW with the new phone number and everything. I heard that today. I'm like, a new phone number? I got to learn it all now.
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0: Global News, I'm Doris Zargar. After days of negotiations, Canada and the United States have failed to reach a trade agreement, with Prime Minister Mark Carney saying he was walking away from a bad deal. Premiers are standing by Carney's decision, but are also bracing for job losses and calling for support.
1: The premier, who positioned himself as Captain Canada, has broken his noticeable silence after the talks broke down.
3: I'm glad he didn't sign that deal because it was a bad deal.
1: Ontario's Doug Ford says he stands by the Prime Minister's decision to walk away.
3: It was a bad deal for Ontario. It was a bad deal for the auto sector, the steel sector, and manufacturing sector. And we never started this fight, but I can assure you, we're going to win this fight.
1: British Columbia's Premier David Eby agrees, saying there were too many deal breakers.
5: Even Russian forest products have better access to the U.S. market right now than Canadian forest products. And in that environment, the idea that we would be stocking U.S. liquor is absurd.
1: Expect that absurdity to last, says Manitoba's Wab Canoe, who had been one of the most openly critical of cutting a deal with Donald Trump.
6: But we should recognize that the Trump administration and the president are deeply flawed. He's got two more years left in office. We should be prepared to duke it out for 2 years. And then hopefully sanity will return to America.
1: The premiers are bracing for job losses and calling for support.
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0: In the weather forecast today, a high of 21 degrees and a low of 14. Monday, it'll be sunny, a high of 22, 27 degrees inland, a low of 15 overnight. Tuesday, Wednesday, sunny again, a high of 24 degrees. 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
17: But first, the future of Hastings Park. Now, we know the area is already home to the Peony and Playland, but there are competing visions for what this piece of public land could and should become. Should it be an entertainment destination? Should it be a green public park? Or should it be a big sports and entertainment district? Well, Dan Fiumano has been writing about this. He's a reporter and columnist with the Vancouver Sun, and he joins us now. Hi, Dan.
18: Hi, Robin.
17: Let's start with the big picture here. After looking at the plans for Hastings Park, what do you think Vancouver is actually trying to create here?
18: Well, Hastings Park has kind of changed over the years, but at sort of the core of it is this, the property, which is a big, huge piece of land, right? It's a massive property. It's 62 hectares, so it's larger than Queen Elizabeth Park. And it was transferred from the province to the city more than 100 years ago. It was kind of held in, there's a trust agreement that dictates that Hastings Park must be used for public recreation and enjoyment. So unlike other publicly owned lands, there's no chance that the government is not supposed to be building housing here or other things like that. It has to be preserved for public recreation and enjoyment. And so, of course, over the years that, you know, for 130 plus years, that meant there was horse racing there, right? That was mm-hmm. one of the longest uses at the park, and that's ended now. Playland has been there for a long time. The Peony has been there for more than 100 years. And so these kinds of public entertainment and recreation uses, new things have opened and closed over the years. But that's the gist of it, is that it needs to always be, as per the trust agreement, it needs to be public entertainment and recreation. So whichever configuration that might be.
17: Is the Peony the big driver there, though?
18: Well, I mean, the Peony fair, like the annual summer fair, is really just, you know, it's a little over 2 weeks. Mm-hmm. I think it's 15 days. Happens every year. And the Peony has, you know, it's so big and it's so well known and so familiar that it's kind of become synonymous just with that whole Hastings Park property, even though really the actual fair itself is just a brief relatively small chunk of the calendar, right? And the people who run the PNE, you know, the president of the PNE, Shelley Frost, she's not only responsible for the summer fair, but also the Playland Amusement Park and all these other venues on the site, including the Agrodome and the Pacific Coliseum and other buildings like that. You know, they say that they're very conscious of trying to have Hastings Park as a year-round business that doesn't just rely on one annual summer fair or, you know, Playland is open for a longer period of time, but it's really, it's again, it's seasonal. It's just kind of open in the spring and summer. They're trying to figure out ways to have Hastings Park as a year-round thing that different people come to at different times of day during different parts of the year for different reasons. And so, I mean, to that end is, you know, they've had some success with getting pro hockey. Has come back to the site with the Professional Women's Hockey League. The Golden Eyes have just finished their first season there, which, you know, brought a significant number of people to the Pacific Coliseum this past year, again, during a time of year where there's no summer fairs and things like that. So they're very much trying to make it so that the use of Hastings Park isn't just around an annual summer fair at the PNE, but it's getting used year-round for different reasons.
17: Well, you talk about sports here, and, you know, there was talk that potentially the Whitecaps could build a stadium there. Now we face so much uncertainty with whether the Whitecaps are staying or going, and it sounds like they're mostly going than staying. What other sports could come in there and support it year-round?
18: Yeah, I mean, there was, of course, a lot of fanfare last December when, you know, the city announced that they were talking to the Whitecaps about possibly building a stadium there. We haven't heard much publicly since then, and it sounds like we don't know if the Whitecaps are staying in town or if they're leaving, or if they do stay, maybe they're going to be able to potentially work out some kind of new arrangement to keep playing at their current home at BC Place. But in terms of other sports, of course, Vancouver's also in the running for a Major League Baseball team right now. They're trying to, it's early days, but they're trying to explore the possibility of Vancouver getting a baseball team. Some people have floated Hastings Park as maybe a site for a stadium. I don't know if that's realistic or viable. The president of the PNE, another thing she mentioned to me was the idea of a WNBA team. If Vancouver could potentially expand to get a team in the Women's National Basketball Association at some point in the future. And she said, you know, in theory, they could share the same venue with the Golden Eyes. They could play at the Pacific Coliseum because the PWHL and the WNBA seasons don't overlap at all. So in theory, you could have the Golden Eyes play their whole season there. They finish off, they change it from an ice rink to a basketball court, and then the WNBA team plays its season. That was an idea that the PNE, I don't think this is something that's been explored. It was kind of just a hypothetical idea, but, you know, it just gives you an idea of the different kinds. And I think they're sort of open to anything. I mean, the PNE president said she would be more than happy to welcome a pro soccer stadium at Hastings Park, you know, especially if it was surrounded by other activations like hotels and dining and drinking and, yeah, other things like that. So,
17: well, last
18: they're
17: year,
18: open to whatever.
17: Yeah, last year I went to a WNBA game here, and obviously we don't have a team, so it was, you know, two teams coming from other jurisdictions. But there were so many tourists at the game, and that could be an idea for the area. I mean, I really enjoyed reading your article, which is why I wanted to talk about it today. But yeah, I mean, you could have a huge sports and entertainment industry in that whole area. But let's talk about the amphitheater. That has been a beautiful addition to the area, and it really has rejuvenated it. But it is an outdoor space. So how do you use the amphitheater all year round, given that it rains a lot?
18: Well, the thing is, unlike the old amphitheater, the new one is covered. So I'm not exactly sure how it's going to work out if you do have a rainy day there. But because it's not like completely covered.
17: Exactly.
18: But it would provide some level of shelter from the rain for concert goers, unlike the old amphitheater, which didn't have any kind of cover at all. So and the stage would be covered too. So I mean the amphitheater's only kind of just opened up this spring and summer. I just recently got to see my first concert there, and it's a beautiful venue. It's great. Yeah. And I am really curious how it's going to play out. I mean that was part of the idea, was that having a covered venue would enable them to book concerts in more months of the year than previously, because the old amphitheater or Malkin Bowl. Malkin Bowl has no cover either, so you can't really book concerts at Malkin Bowl when it's a rainy, you know, rainy part of the year. I recall that, you know, back when we used to have the Plaza of Nations down by False Creek on the former Expo site, the Plaza of Nations was an outdoor kind of open air venue, but it was covered. So you could go see shows there in the fall or the winter when it was rainy. And you're still outdoors, but it maybe is a little bit rainy, but you're okay. You're not getting drenched during the concert. So this fall and winter will be our first time, kind of first chance to see how it does work out at the new P&E Amphitheater, the Freedom Mobile Arch, they call it. Mm-hmm. I'm curious to see how much, you know, protection that arch does really provide from the rain.
17: Julia from Maple Ridge is our first caller. Hi, Julia.
4: Hello. Hi. The point I want to make is there's no real transit to Hastings Park.
17: Mm-hmm. Mm-hmm. You make a really good point.
4: How would you get these thousands of people there?
17: Dan, did you dig into that aspect of your story?
18: Indeed. So that's one of the first. So the caller is absolutely correct. This is one of the first issues that keeps coming up no matter who you talk to. Everybody raises the issue of transit accessibility. You've got a site that is a ways outside of the downtown core. It's on bus routes, but it's not like accessible by rapid transit, like a SkyTrain station or something. People have talked about the idea of having a new SkyTrain line that could maybe, you know, connect to the North Shore or something like that. But that's a hypothetical, and that's many, many years away from. It's not in the part of any of TransLink's long-term plans. Like between now and 2050, they're not looking at building a new SkyTrain line that would go anywhere close to there. So in the short term, there are a few other things. That, you know, there's no new SkyTrain line coming soon, but there are a few other things that could potentially alleviate some of the pressure. One thing is there's two rapid transit lines. So as opposed to like an express bus that just goes faster and has fewer stops, a bus rapid transit line is supposed to have its own separated lane of traffic. So it moves quite quickly through traffic. It's almost like kind of an above ground subway, if you will. And there are two bus rapid transit lines that are in TransLink's plans. They're not up and running yet, but there's one that's supposed to connect the North Shore to Metrotown, and it would pass pretty close by Hastings Park. And then there's another one longer term that's supposed to connect from Burnaby Mountain all the way to downtown Vancouver along Hastings Street. So these could potentially be ways to move bigger numbers of people more quickly. And then the president of P&E also mentioned another idea. It's that the West Coast Express is an existing rail line, the commuter rail service that goes from downtown Vancouver by Waterfront Station. It goes out to the suburbs, and it kind of passes right by along Burrard Inlet, passes right by Hastings Park. Currently, there's no station there. And so the P&E president, Shelley Frost, was raising the idea, well, maybe instead of building a whole new rail line, might it be possible to build a new station on this existing rail line? I don't think that would be an easy solution, but it's an interesting one because the rail line does travel. It's a passenger rail line that travels very close to the Hastings Park. It passes right by like New Brighton Park there. One other solution that was mentioned is during the FIFA Fan Festival, they had shuttle buses bringing people from SkyTrain stations to Hastings Park. So again, building a new SkyTrain line isn't going to happen anytime soon, but it sounds like they had some pretty good success with just shuttling people from, I think it was the Renfrew Street SkyTrain station and the 29th Avenue SkyTrain station, just doing quick shuttles so that people got off the SkyTrain and they quickly got on a shuttle and it was going just doing loops, getting people to the park. It sounds like they had some success with that. So that's kind of maybe a more creative solution that could be implemented relatively fast, and it's less expensive than building an entire new SkyTrain line.
17: Julia, thank you so much for your question. And Dan, you beat me to the punch with all those things that you mentioned. During FIFA, they had those express buses, and I was going to ask you about the West Coast Express, but you already answered it. Let's talk about the big picture here, though. There are a lot of competing issues here. You're talking about entertainment. You're talking about potentially having, you know, a hotel there to draw more tourists. At what point, though, is this all going to start? Is this just sort of, you know, a high-level discussion, or is this something that's really in the works?
18: Yeah, this is all high level at this point. I guess the city announced last year that they've entered into this memorandum of understanding with the Whitecaps, and so there's this lease or negotiation period, and that period extends until the end of this year. So I guess as of at the end of 2026, that negotiation period between the city and the Whitecaps will officially be over, and maybe soon after that, unless it's extended or something, soon after that, maybe we'll learn a bit more about the status of those discussions, if there is anything continuing there or not. But again, everything is kind of up in the air right now. There is no real timeline for anything. Now that the new amphitheater venue is up and running, I mean, that had a hard deadline. They had to get that completed and opened in time for the FIFA World Cup, which they did successfully.

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12: This is a major social media trial that is taking place in the United States. The tech giant Meta is accused of deliberately designing some of its platforms to be addictive to its young users. Meta, which owns Facebook and Instagram, is also accused of misleading the public.
13: You know, someday we may look back at the beginnings of the internet and think, wow, can't believe we just let kids on there from the start without any guardrails or anything. What were we thinking? Just threw them in and expected it all to work out. Well, Meta, as we just heard, is facing a reckoning on that, it seems like. And maybe that's why a company like OpenAI is trying to get out in front of this potential problem. The company today is launching something called ChatGPT for Teens. It is a version that is tailored for users aged 13 to 17. Is this a good idea? How is this going to work? Well, Leah Plunkett is the executive director of Harvard School Online and associate dean of learning experience and innovation and joins us now. Leah, thanks for being here.
14: Great to be with you.
13: Do you think this is a good idea?
14: I do think it is a good idea. Anytime we see a tech company being proactive about taking ethical, practical responsibility to create positive user experiences for minors.
13: So is that what they are doing here? Like, do we know how this is actually going to work?
14: We know what OpenAI has told us in their rollout announcements. We know

0: that we will have to see based on actual user experiences, oversight from relevant regulators, as well as civic and advocacy organizations. So you're absolutely right. The proof will be in the pudding, as yes. they say.
1: Now, do you think the cat is already out of the bag here, Leah? Because, I mean, ChatGPT has been in use widely for, what, a year or two now, and certainly teens and younger people were on the forefront of pushing that into wide use.
0: I think the cat is half in the bag, half out, in the following way. With any tech product, any teen who spends a little time trying to figure out how to do an end run around so-called child or teen safety measures is going to be able to do that. I'm not saying that's a good thing. I'm just saying, as a general rule of thumb, that is a real thing. So do I think that this offering or similar offerings from other major tech companies will put the cat back in the bag? Absolutely not. But do I think that as public awareness grows of the very real risks and harms to minors from using generative AI, social media, and other tech products, that we'll see parents, guardians, teachers, youth-serving professionals, and most importantly, kids and teens themselves being educated, thoughtful consumers about which version of a tool they choose to use for minors? Yes, I do. I think we will see more discerning choices being made as public awareness grows of the risks. So in that way, we might be able to get the cat a little bit in the back.
1: Hopefully. Okay, so is OpenAI's approach to this, in your opinion, is it different from what we have seen from companies like Meta in the past? Like, are they, I don't want to say afraid, but are they a little bit more apprehensive about the power of this tool that they've created?
0: OpenAI's approach to me seems to draw on some pretty established tech playbook forms of engagement in terms of trying to be proactive. I would imagine, I don't know anything about OpenAI's deliberations other than what I read in their blog posts and press releases, but I imagine they're sort of trying to get out ahead of litigation, legislation, and regulation, especially given what's happening to Meta and other social media platforms right now, as well as some of the high-profile lawsuits that have already been brought against OpenAI and other AI companies. What I do appreciate and respect about at least what OpenAI is saying here is their blueprint, their principles, which include treating teens as teens, also include setting up mechanisms for real-world connections and interventions. If those principles are thoroughly, thoughtfully, and transparently implemented, as well as subject to external oversight and accountability from government, civic groups, academics, and other relevant stakeholders, then I do have some optimism. I am optimistic that OpenAI and other tech companies can learn governance lessons where social media platforms may have failed.
1: Right. Okay, so then to stick with our metaphor that we have been using, what would it take to fully put the cat in the bag?
0: I don't think it is possible to fully put the cat back in the bag, because fully putting the cat back in the bag in terms of saying any user under 18 is going to have a different, safer ChatGPT or Claude or whatever it is experience would not be possible without a kind of age verification that would cross the border into dragnet surveillance. And A, not possible in this country with so many people, and also not desirable, ultimately.
1: Leah, thank you so much for your time.
0: Thanks for having me.
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1: That's the sound
0: of McGarry. This week, boy oh boy, did Disney make a splash this year at its D23 Ultimate Fan Event in Anaheim. Plus,
2: I'm Jeff Braun. Two great new shows started this week, the kickoff to a superhero saga and the return of an insane old favorite. Plus,
0: it is a furious week at the movies, which ended up being tailor-made for Jeff. But let's start with D23, and I'll explain the rabbit hole this sent me down on Friday night in a moment. But first, here is a quick summary from ABC's Sophie Flay.
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6: Thanks, Disney nerds. It's great to be here.
3: And third chapters for three animated favorites. Frozen, Incredibles, and Zootopia.
0: Okay, so lots to consume there on the nerd front. First, I'll just quickly explain how this kind of fell into my lap on Friday night. It was like 11:30 Central Daylight Time, Winnipeg time. And I was so sleepy sitting on my couch, and I thought I should go to bed. I usually stay up late on Fridays, like way too late, but I thought I'm sleepy, just go to bed, have a productive Saturday. And I happen to have YouTube open on my TV, which I think is both a blessing and an absolute curse
2: that it's available like that.
0: Yeah,
2: I only use it for background music.
0: Really?
2: Yep, on the TV.
0: Yeah, I love it on the TV. The old YouTube apps on television used to be clunky as heck, but it's so easy to use now. And as I reached for the remote to turn it off, I look at the screen and I see Avengers Doomsday special look.
2: They gotcha.
0: And I thought, what is that? Is that new? And then it said uploaded 37 minutes ago.
2: Oh,
0: like,
2: my.
0: Oh, my God. I got to watch this. So, and then I there's a new trailer for a Marvel's Vision Quest. And there's a trailer for season 2 of Ahsoka. And Percy Jackson and the Olympians. And they unveiled the new cast of the X-Men. And next thing I knew, it was 4 a.m.
2: Oh, my God. That's crazy. That's crazy.
0: So let's go through some of these things. Let's start with Avengers Doomsday.
7: Victor, did you do this?
4: All of you have lived stolen lives. But now you must give them back.
8: Answer me, Victor! Did you do this?
0: So that's Pedro Pascal's Mr. Fantastic from the Fantastic Four asking Victor Von Doom, a.k.a. Dr. Doom, did you do this? What did he do? What is it, Richard Reed? I'm already struggling.
2: Yeah, Richard Reed, Mr. Fantastic.
0: Thank you. I couldn't remember his actual name. So Doom has clearly done something awful, and Doom is part of their world. Of course, we've got all this multiverse nonsense, and in the Fantastic Four world, Doom is from there. Robert Downey Jr., of course, plays Dr. Doom in this, whereas he was Tony Stark, a.k.a. Iron Man, for countless movies.
2: Love the accent. That cracks me up. I'm glad they're doing that, because it's just something different.
0: Of course, I've seen some critics saying he sounds cheesy. Well, he's from a fictitious country called Latveria. And so we got a quick look at the teaser that came out a little while back of Thor attacking Dr. Doom with his axe, Stormbreaker, and Doom just sloughed him off, and they sort of went a little bit deeper into that.
9: I swear, you will beg for hell long before I grant it.
4: Answers to me, for I am Doom.
0: Oh, goosebumps. The movie comes out on December 18th, so I was already excited, but after watching that, I think I watched it like five times in a row.
2: Wow. I hope it's not all set in some post-apocalyptic world like both these trailers are. But I also think everything we've seen so far is like from the first half hour of that movie. And because the old X-Men are there, and we know the future is short for the old X-Men at this point.
0: Yep.
2: So my guess is Doom just like annihilates them all. And I don't know, that could be some otherworldly Thor, or it could be our Thor, who knows, right? And so it'll be interesting to see how it all comes together for sure. It's exciting because they're kicking off new stuff. This will hopefully sort of be the end of the multiverse stuff as well, because it seems like they're all converging into this this one, or maybe there's another one next year, right? Secret Wars.
0: So Secret Wars, yeah.
2: I would think after that, there's sort of like be a more focused MCU with a better plan, because God knows the last 7 years have been pretty messy.
0: I think the exciting thing about this for me is, in spite of the fact that I've been a Marvel fan, I've like been a comic book fan my whole life, but more so Marvel, I don't really know much about Doctor Doom, and I don't know anything about the Secret Wars story other than just really cursory stuff. And there's talk of something called Battle World, and there's a scene in the trailer of what appears to be sort of like a really battered Manhattan.
2: Okay.
0: But they're saying it looks like this could be a piece from this world and a piece from that world. Like, Doom is essentially bringing these various universes together to create something called Battle World. I don't know. But
2: Did you see the list they sent out?
0: No.
2: Marvel has put out a list saying Disney Plus has released a Countdown to Doomsday list of movies and shows that should be watched before Avengers Doomsday. Getting through all of it would take 42 hours, and it's X-Men, X-Men 2, the first Captain America, Avengers, Infinity War, Endgame, the two seasons of Loki, Shang-Chi, Spider-Man No Way Home, Black Panther Wakanda Forever, Doctor Strange and the Multiverse of Madness, Deadpool and Wolverine, Captain America Brave New World, good luck getting people to watch that again, Thunderbolts and Fantastic Four.
0: Wow.
2: So, I mean, it's all since Endgame, except for three Avengers movies before that, Captain America, and the first two X-Men movies, like Fox edition.
0: Okay. That's quite the watch list. But I'm pumped for this movie. December 18th.
2: Have you watched the Spider-Man yet?
0: No, I haven't gotten to see Spider-Man. I was going to go see it either on Monday or Tuesday of this week, but coming off of a vacation last week, it's funny, you take 5 days off and the cobwebs that form and the rust and getting back into the swing of the shift, I was just so tired, I couldn't function, and there's no way had I gone to see a movie, I would have fallen asleep through it. So, and I fell asleep through Tom Cruise running in Mission Impossible Fallout. Like, I slept through the scene where he breaks his foot.
2: Oh, really?
0: Yeah.
2: That's the best part of the whole movie.
0: And I fell asleep during John Wick Chapter 3 in the big final fight.
2: Oh, my gosh.
0: So I can sleep through anything,
2: no
0: man.
2: No kidding. I saw Spider-Man 2 a second time. It's still great.
0: You saw it, Brandon?
2: I think I might have liked it even better the second time.
0: Wow, good for you. Yeah. Okay, so that was one of the big things, Avengers Doomsday. And then we got Vision Quest, which is the long-awaited follow-up to WandaVision. And then Agatha all along. Vision, of course, was the android character that was played by Paul Bettany, who was obliterated at the end of Avengers Infinity War, but he did resurface in a different form at the end of WandaVision, and in this series, he is fighting to regain his humanity and memories.
1: Who am I? I was an Avenger, but I'm not a hero anymore. I have his face, but not his virtue. All I have is his name.
10: Welcome home, Vision.
1: This house is getting crowded, Vision.
11: Ultron! Human avatars only.
12: Sir, I cannot overstate the dangers of keeping him around.
1: Yes, but he is a...
11: Dad? Papa? Peepaw?
0: Ultron is back, but in human form. Of course, he was the big robot guy in the second Avengers movie, voiced and acted by James Spader. And now James Spader appears in the show in the flesh, and I love it.
2: That's really fun. I really enjoyed that, seeing him pop up like that. This mostly just baffled me because I was under the impression that Vision was just done forever. I forgot whatever happens at the end of WandaVision. So I was just like, wait, how is this even possible? But
0: yeah,
2: looks like I'll have to watch at least the finale of WandaVision again, because that was one of the the much better of the MCU crop of TV shows the last 5 years was WandaVision, 6 years now. That was the first one, right?
0: Yeah.
2: Yeah, so that one, that was a good one. Agatha All Along was pretty good, too, so I'm excited about this Vision Quest. I didn't even know this was happening.
0: The WandaVision, of course, sort of took a big swing when it first came out and wanted to say that the TV product is going to be different, and it was really cool, at least the first half of that season, where each episode was kind of like a different format of television show, and it was so much fun. And this looks like it's taking the same aesthetic, at least in the sense that it appears that much of what we're seeing is all happening in his head.
2: Yeah.
0: So all of these personalities like Ultron live in his head. So is he just dreaming this, or do they actually live there? And it appears that he has a child, and he's trying to figure out how the heck that happened. Here, I'll play one more clip.
10: Forced to understand my purpose. With a genocidal maniac inside your head. Nothing bonds a family together quite like Mortal Jeopardy.
0: And, of course, with Ultron returning, does that mean he's going to return? Like, are they sort of bringing him back so that he can one day wreak havoc once again? So I'm really excited for that. It starts on October 14th on Disney Plus, and I wish we could tell you more about what it's about, but the official synopsis is the Vision fights to regain his humanity and memories.
2: That's good. I don't mind going in kind of not knowing what's going to happen.
0: Yeah, especially when you watch the trailer. It looks like a lot of fun.
2: It does. That'll be good.
0: Okay, so we have more to tell you about from D23, the new cast of the new X-Men Season 2 of Ahsoka, and we'll see what else we can jam in before we move on to what's new with the movies, and we'll cross the floor from Marvel to Disney. That's coming up, but up next, it's the X-Men. 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
0: I'm Brett, he's Jeff, we are the Couch Potatoes. We're going through some of the highlights from D23, Disney's big event, where they made a huge pop culture splash, and I geeked out so hard on Friday night as I was looking at all the stuff they uploaded to YouTube late in the evening. And one of the things we found out, right now we're listening to the theme song from the Marvel cartoon X-Men 97, which we sort of touched on last week. I guess if we have time this episode, we can give our final thoughts on that. But they unveiled the cast of the new X-Men movie, and I was largely excited by the fact that it's largely, not going to say the complete no-names, but yeah, largely people who are either like unknown or lesser known.
2: Gen Z will know them if anybody knows them, kind of a thing.
0: Yeah.
2: And I think the headlining name is Sadie Sink as Jean Grey, which we already knew from Spider-Man Brand New Day. So, I was excited about that, too. It's like, this is a good thing to reboot the X-Men and make them young and have old, fresh new faces. And, hey, Hollywood, let's get some new movie stars in the mix here. It'll be fun.
0: Yeah. Adam Driver was the biggest name.
2: Yeah,
0: he was cast as the villain Mr. Sinister, who has not appeared on live action. He was in the first season of the X-Men 97 cartoon, wasn't he?
2: I believe he was. That sounds familiar, yes.
0: And he's a sinister villain. He's scary.
2: And no Magneto and no Wolverine, which is also fun.
0: Yeah. And I'm sure, well, for now at least, who knows what the plans. The movie comes out in 2028. But so Jeff mentioned Sadie Sink as Jean Grey. That's a big one. She's well known. And I'm happy to see her star rising, because she went from being one of the worst characters in Stranger Things to one of the best and most important characters.
2: And she's fantastic in the Spider-Man movie.
0: Kit Connor is Scott Summers, a.k.a. Cyclops. I've never heard of him. He's been in some things. Apparently, he was in a movie called Heartstopper. And Samara Weaving is exciting. She plays Emma Frost. And Emma Frost is a character who's a telepath, but also can turn her skin into, like, organic diamonds.
2: I will only ever recognize January Jones in that role, Brett. I'm sorry to say.
0: Which one was that? Was that X-Men First Class?
2: Yes. The one with Kevin Bacon, right.
0: Yeah. Yep. And she was great in that. But yeah. This is an interesting one, because I heard talk that Margot Robbie might be up for that role. And they look similar when you look at the two actors.
2: Very similar. It's like Watchmen, the movie, when Cameron Diaz said no, so they got that other lady that looks almost exactly like Cameron Diaz. Yeah. I'm blinking on her name right now. But
0: Margot Robbie would, I think, have just overshadowed the whole thing, because she's a bona fide A-lister now.
2: Yeah, for sure. Yeah. And I don't know, this Emma Frost is often not like a main character, right?
0: And plus, sometimes she's good, sometimes she's bad.
2: Yeah, so who knows
0: how much she'll be involved. There was also talk of Sydney Sweeney. I heard her name in the running. I think she would have been a distraction as well, not because she's A-list yet, but she brings some baggage with her. So I think Samara Weaving's great. And I don't think we'll have time to talk about it today, but this past weekend I watched Ready or Not 2, Here I Come, which she stars in, and she's amazing in that movie. Remember earlier this year, there was like back-to-back movies about women being hunted by satanic cults?
2: Okay.
0: They were actually going to come out the same day, but they separated them by a week. So I watched both of those. The other movie is called They Will Kill You. So I think we'll have to wait until next week to talk about that. The guy playing Professor X, his name is Christopher Abbott. No idea who he is, but he's been in lots of stuff, apparently. Maya Boyd as Storm, total unknown, but she's a theater person. So apparently they plucked her from the stage, so I'm excited for that. Indy Navarrete is Rogue. That's super exciting because she's the star of Obsession, which was a movie that was made for under $1 million and went on to make almost $500 million. She's apparently excellent in it. They're talking Oscars for her. We might see her name in the Oscar mix for that.
2: That'd
0: Obsession.
2: Be fun too.
0: Yeah, that'd be great. And she apparently got a reported $20,000 for Obsession.
2: For Obsession?
0: Yeah.
2: Well, hopefully whatever studio has in controlling all that money has given everybody a nice Christmas bonus this year.
0: No kidding.
2: That sometimes happens.
0: But so Adam Driver, biggest name. And in this case, the fact that the cast of the X-Men proper are lesser known is fine because the X-Men is the star, just like Spider-Man is the star. Yeah. I didn't know who Tom Holland was.
2: Exactly. Most of the people in the MCU, outside of RDJ and like Paul Rudd, were pretty unknown. Like Chris Hemsworth, all the Chris's were basically unknown. So yeah, I mean, these are the kinds of things that can make stars out of people.
0: Yeah, so I'm really excited about that. And once again, that comes out May, I think the date is May 5th of 2028. And now moving from X-Men from Marvel to Star Wars, we got our first teaser trailer for season 2. Season 1 ended in 2023. Like, come on.
2: They just want us to rewatch it.
0: And I kind of did. That's part of the reason I was up till 4 a.m.
2: Oh, my.
0: Season 2 of Ahsoka.
1: Citizens of the glorious empire, I have returned. I took an oath to protect the empire. I therefore declare war on the Rebel Alliance.
0: Grand Admiral Thrawn, a nasty bad guy, who was the villain in Star Wars Rebels, which was an excellent cartoon. And Ahsoka is a former Jedi. She was a former Padawan of Anakin Skywalker. Ahsoka Tano became one of the most popular characters in the Star Wars canon, thanks to the Clone Wars cartoon. And now she's got her own live-action show. She appeared in season 2, I think, of The Mandalorian. And season 1 was, I think, it was good overall, but it wasn't great. But seeing this teaser, I'm really excited.
2: I was not at all excited just hearing about it, and then I watched the teaser, and I was like, that actually looks pretty good. And I don't remember specifics of season 1, but I do remember thinking this is one of the better Star Wars shows that have come out for sure.
0: Yeah, I think it ended strong. The season, I felt like, kind of dragged. Also, you didn't watch the Star Wars Rebels cartoon, but it introduced all these characters from that cartoon.
2: Right.
0: So were you able to make heads or tails of that? Do you remember?
2: I remember being able to follow along with the plot and everything, but like the big blue Smurf guy shows up and it like, just doesn't mean anything to me until he does something. You know what I mean?
0: Yeah. Grand Admiral Thrawn has blue skin.
2: What about the guy with the cowboy hat? And is that just a Mandalorian? But he was in the cartoons as well, right?
0: Yeah, he popped up. Oh, the bounty hunter guy?
2: I think so. I think he was also, you didn't see Mandalorian and Grogu. I think he showed up in that. The Star Wars nerds are just rolling their eyes at me right now. It's like, this guy doesn't know anything.
0: He doesn't know who Cad Bane is? That's the guy's name.
2: Yeah.
0: I still haven't seen The Mandalorian and Grogu. I'm waiting for that to come out on Disney Plus. I'm glad you mentioned that, by the way, because I think that date for that is September 2nd.
2: No, it's coming up.
0: And also on September 2nd is The Mandalorian Lego.
2: Oh.
0: Movie.
2: Really?
0: Yeah.
2: They're doing that?
0: Yeah.
2: I didn't know that. In theaters?
0: No, just on Disney Plus.
2: Yeah, fun.
0: Just one of their Star Wars Lego things.
2: Yeah.
0: That actually looks like it's going to be more fun than The Mandalorian and Grogu.
2: That was a pretty good movie. I like that movie.
0: Really?
2: Yep.
0: Yeah. Oh, we'll see about that, Jeff. I still got to get my second opinion, and I'm anxious to watch Supergirl. I hope to enjoy it, but I'm anticipating not. And the Honest trailer got released this week for Supergirl, and it is hilarious. So just go to YouTube and look up Honest Trailers Supergirl. Ahsoka season 2, by the way, starts January 20th on Disney Plus. And up next, we're going to switch from Marvel to Lanterns, which turned out, I was excited for this, but holy mackerel, was I pleasantly surprised by just how good it was. You are listening to The Couch Potatoes.
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33: Global News, I'm Darius Sargar. Prime Minister Mark Carney's decision to suspend trade talks with the United States is garnering support from Canadian political, business, and industry leaders.
34: Early Sunday morning, Donald Trump took to his social media platform, Truth Social, to claim that Canada wants the benefits of being a state without being one. The post also suggested that Canada had, for too long, charged American farmers massive amounts of tariffs, a statement that he punctuated with, "No more." However, the move was garnering support at home, with the Canadian Steel Producers Association issuing a statement saying Canada and the U.S. have enjoyed more than 30 years of fully integrated trade, and that no deal is better than a bad deal. Rob Westgate, The Canadian Press.
33: We now know which riding BC Conservative leader Carrie Lynn Finley will run in an attempt to win a seat in the legislature. Deputy Whip Rhianne Gasper has told the Speaker she has decided to step down as MLA for Abbotsford Mission to allow Finley to challenge in an upcoming by-election. In a statement, Gasper says this was her decision and no one asked her to make it. Gasper was elected in the 2024 general election, ousting NDP incumbent Pam Alexis. Gasper says she has confidence in Finley, in her leadership, and in her ability to represent Abbotsford Mission. In the weather forecast, showers heavy at times today. It should clear up this afternoon, though, a high of 21 degrees, a low of 14. Monday, sunny, a high of 22, 27 degrees inland, a low of 15. Tuesday, Wednesday, sunny again, a high of 24 degrees. From the Global News Desk, I'm Darius Sargar.
2: Welcome back to the Couch Potatoes. I'm Jeff. He's Brett. We just dealt with Disney and the MCU and Star Wars and... Now we're still on the nerd front, but we're going a decidedly different direction. A new series from the DC Universe show about the Green Lantern debuted last weekend on HBO, and it's called Lanterns. I'm all alone this
3: time around. What do you think is going on?
5: It's no accident we're here. These victims are going to end up being alien.
6: Based on what?
5: I have a feeling.
6: He has a feeling.
3: I think this is more than just a feeling.
7: This is a threat no one's ever seen before.
3: What do you know about manhunters?
5: Where'd you hear that word?
2: Lanterns began last Sunday. It'll run for 8 episodes through October 4th. And even though it's a superhero show about the Green Lantern, it's not for kids. Foul language galore in this one. And frankly, it would probably bore the little ones. Damon Lindelof is one of the creators of Lost, The Leftovers, and Watchmen fame, along with Chris Mundy of Ozark, True Detective, and Criminal Minds fame, and Tom King, who's a big deal in comic books. Friday Night Lights' Kyle Chandler and Rebel Ridge's Aaron Pierre respectively star as the Lanterns, Hal Jordan and Jon Stewart. Hal's the old pro, John is the new recruit, and they investigate a murder here on Earth that leads to a wider mystery involving aliens, it would seem. Kelly MacDonald is also in it as a Nebraska sheriff where this murder mystery is set. You'll recognize her from a ton of great things. Trainspotting, Gosford Park, No Country for Old Men, and Boardwalk Empire, to name a few.
0: And that show Department Q that you liked a lot.
2: That's right, Department Q last year. She was in that. She's married to Jason Ritter, a lawyer. He's been in a ton of things. Recently, Gen V and The Last of Us, and I did write John Ritter first because that's his dad, which immediately makes you want to root for him wherever you see him. In Lanterns, though, his dad is played by Garrett Dillahunt, and Hall of Fame that guy, also in No Country for Old Men and Fear the Walking Dead. He's a local big shot in this Nebraska community with a ranch that appears to be preparing for something bad. He's married to Poorna Jagannathan from Never Have I Ever and The Night Of, and then apparently we're told Nathan Fillion will be back as Guy Gardner. He was the Green Lantern in the Superman movie last year. So these Lanterns are brought to Nebraska, believing that aliens are behind whatever is going on. Local cops aren't really having it, at least at first, and we'll see what happens. This is all happening in 2016, by the way, and Jon Stewart has just begun his tutelage under Hal Jordan, who is prickly towards him, to say the least. We get a bit of background in 1996 when Jon was a boy and Hal was decidedly less world-weary, and we look ahead briefly at the end of the episode to 2026, but it would seem as though most of the action this season will take place in 2016, or maybe do half and half with the present day, but we'll see. And we'll see has to be the answer so far to a dozen questions the first episode brings up. And boy, if that isn't just classic Damon Lindelof, of course. But it's a darker tone than most superhero things. It's not bleak like a lot of Batman stuff is, but it's also nowhere near as lighthearted as the Superman movie last year was, which also makes you wonder how they'll sort of fit in the same universe together, but we'll find out. Lanterns was kind of billed as being closer to True Detective than superhero stuff. And you do get that vibe. It's very very much a detective thing with superhero elements. And I can't imagine it'd be a problem if you don't know all the Green Lantern lore, because I think they'll sort of spell out what you do need to know. And probably, you know, it's going in its own direction, clearly. And there was a lot of exposition throughout the episode, but it felt organic enough. I mean, it's one Lantern training another, so sort of makes sense to have some things explained. The trailer, as we heard, mentions Mindhunters, so we already know there are aliens disguised as people. And it'll be fun to see how many of the folks we've already met in episode one turn out to be from another planet, if they do. I was like, oh, this is an interesting character. I wonder if they're an alien. So that'll keep me busy all season long, I think. I really enjoyed the first episode, Brett. I look forward to the rest of the season. What'd you think?
0: I really enjoyed it as well. And I should, I want to preface my comments by saying I'm not a Green Lantern guy. That doesn't mean I don't like the Green Lantern. I watched the movie with Ryan Reynolds that came out, what was that, 10-ish years ago?
2: 15 years ago.
0: 15 years already.
2: And it was so bad, they had to wait 15 years before reintroducing the character to the general public.
0: Yeah, and that movie was, I thought it was okay, but it was somewhat reviled, I think. And now we have this television adaptation. So I kind of wonder what, like, Green Lantern fans think of this, because they're probably dying for
2: something good.
0: Like an adaptation, like a real adaptation of their character. And I have no idea if this reflects anything that's in the comic books, other than the fact that he is the Green Lantern, whose power, by the way, he has this like glowing green ring that lets him fly into space, and he can sort of concoct whatever he dreams up, whatever he thinks of in his head, his ring will sort of create it in the moment.
2: And he used it to make cash and a bottle opener, a couple of the things in the first episode.
0: Yeah, so, but I had so much fun watching this. I thought, I mean, Kyle Chandler, ever since watching that television show, Friday Night Lights, where he was the main actor, he was the coach, he was so good in that. So anytime he pops up in anything, I'm really excited. He was terrific in this. Aaron Pierre, man, that guy has aura.
2: Yep.
0: He might be the most captivating screen presence I've seen in years.
2: Yes, I agree. Was the Rebel Ridge, that was almost 100% built on that guy. I mean, Don Johnson's got some aura too. And he was in the Underground Railroad miniseries a few years back. Oh, and yeah, he's only in a couple of episodes, but like everything else he's in, he just popped off the screen in that too.
0: Yeah. So, and I loved the chemistry between the two of them. I thought the dialogue was hilarious.
2: Yep.
0: It went in directions I didn't quite expect, based on the way that they had pieced it together in the trailer. So I like that. It kept me on my toes. I have no clue what's happening, what to expect.
2: Yep.
0: The True Detective comparisons, I sort of found that a little annoying even before I saw it. I thought, come on, it can't be like True Detective, and it sort of is. And part of me hopes that that's not intentional, that they went that way.
2: I mean, the guy from one of the creators worked on the True Detective season, so
0: okay,
2: it's sort of built into it, I guess, that way.
0: Yeah, and then the other thing too that I'm not complaining, I'm just pointing this out, and we'll see how this plays out once the season's over, but the DCU feels so disjointed right now. The first thing in the DCU was the Creature Commandos cartoon, which I haven't watched, and then Superman, and then
2: Supergirl.
0: And the next thing we have is Clayface, like the next movie, which looks is a horror movie.
2: Yeah, an R-rated horror movie. So I was like, well, I can't even watch that if I wanted to, because it's going to be too freaky for me.
0: And now we've got this dark crime drama, which also happens to be about aliens and superheroes. So I don't know, but we'll see how it all pieces together.
2: They're all doing that bending like that, though, because even like in this new Spider-Man movie, the Punisher's in it, but it's a PG-13 movie.
0: Yeah.
2: So he's not the same as he is in stuff that's just the Punisher. And we saw last year with the Penguin TV show was much more of a hard R, because the Batman movie was PG-13. So they're all trying to, you know, juggle these different tones. But this is the most dramatic. Those other ones are just about swear words mostly.
0: Yeah.
2: And this one is just like, what? This is so different than that Superman movie in tone.
0: Yeah. So I don't... Well, like I said, let's see how it plays out. I really enjoyed the first episode. I've sort of given up already on the DCU in general. but this is a standout for me thus far. So Sunday night's Lanterns airs on HBO, or you can catch up on Crave. And then there's another show you're excited about.
2: Oh, It's Always Sunny in Philadelphia, back for its 18th season.
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2: And next day on Disney Plus here in Canada, if you don't get the cable channel, FXX, Sunny has somehow become one of the longest running live action sitcoms of all time. It's been 18 seasons. That's a time metric by episodes. It's still like 100 episodes behind Cheers, Friends, Seinfeld, Frasier, things like that, because the seasons are short. This one, like many others, just 8 episodes. And as of right now, it's not been renewed for a 19th season, so we'll see. I could see them one day deciding to finally call it a day and either just never come back so there'd be no real finale, or maybe doing like a special to end it all if they wanted to bother with that. None of the characters are on a particular journey that anyone would feel needs to be wrapped up. It's Always Sunny began way back in 2005, created by Rob McElhenney, who plays Mac and who has changed his name in real life now to simply Rob Mac. He also bought a European soccer team with Ryan Reynolds, the original Green Lantern, and they have a show about that called Welcome to Wrexham. And his friends Glenn Howerton from the Blackberry movie and Charlie Day, who starred in Horrible Bosses and has been in a lot of funny things. Added to the cast, Caitlin Olson, who often has a second show on the air, like one called High Potential this year, and she was an occasional guest on Hacks. And then Danny DeVito rounds out the cast. He's down for anything in It's Always Sunny. Usually the grosser, the better. Collectively, they're the gang. They run a dive bar in a rough part of Philadelphia, and they get in crazy scheming adventures every week. Lots of silliness, lots of laughs, lots of pretty gross jokes. I often make the mistake of trying to eat a meal while I'm watching, only for them to do something gross enough to put me off my appetite. The first episode, for example, is called Frank Marries a Corpse. grossness aside, the consistency of the quality of this comedy continues. It's really a staggering achievement. I'm glad it's back. I hope they feel like doing a few more seasons, because even with 18 down, I'm not ready to let it go. So if you've been looking for your It's Always Sunny fix, new episodes available now on Disney Plus. They did 2 to start and 1 a week for the next 6 weeks, I guess.
0: All right. Up next, we're going back to the big screen, because it's a big weekend of sorts for Mr. Braun here at the box office. You're listening to The Couch Potatoes.
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2: Welcome back to the Couch Potatoes. I'm Jeff, he's Brett, and it's time to take a look at what's new in theaters this weekend. One of the year's top two movies is out this weekend. Jason Statham stars in Mutiny.
22: We got a problem on the ship. The stowaway. I'm number one, two, three, four.

0: Statham movies this year. Shelter was pretty good. This one looks even better, at least from the trailer. He's out to stop human traffickers, and there's this big cargo ship that has a bunch of humans on board who are being trafficked, so Statham has to go on that ship and save the day. I got my tickets already. I'll have more next week about Mutiny.
1: Tell me what you want. Everybody wants something.
2: What the fuck do you want?
1: Vengeance.
3: I was hoping for a line, like, he's gotten pretty good at getting his own sort of Arnold Schwarzenegger catchphrases are based on, like, in The Working Man, I think he said, it's time to go to work, or something like that. This one would have been, looks like man overboard. Maybe as he dumps someone to their doom.
0: I'll let you know if he says that. Maybe they just didn't put it in the trailer.
3: Yeah. Okay, so this next one, I was actually disappointed because I saw it on the list and I thought, oh, I don't know if Jeff knows about this. So I was grabbing clips and I went to load them up and I saw you'd already done it.
0: I put a clip in. I forgot to tell you. Sorry about that.
3: No, I'm not. I'm just, I was hoping to surprise you.
0: No. It's the 25th anniversary of a Stone Cold classic. It's the re-release. I think it's just for 1 week in theaters, and it won't be in every theater, but look for it. It's The Fast and the Furious.
4: I'll have the tuna.
5: No crust?
4: No crust.
6: I love this part. I live my life a quarter mile at a time. For those 10 seconds or less, I'm free.
7: What are you smiling about?
8: Dude, I almost had you.
0: There was a 25th anniversary screening of The Fast and the Furious in L.A., and Vin Diesel was talking to Variety, and Fast and Furious in theaters. He was talking about Fast Forever, the final movie. He's like, we start shooting in December. If I can make good on the request from the studio, he says, this is all quotes from Vin Diesel. I'm in a good place. I had to go through 4 sets of writers, 4 years of development to get to something that I felt would be worthy of a finale. And when I read the script a couple of weeks ago, I cried. So there, and he goes on to say he actually cried twice, I think, reading it or whatever. Halfway through, one tear by the end of the script that we crafted and worked so hard to make right for you after 4 years, I was crying. I couldn't hold it back, and I had to tell everyone, and my sister said, no more crying, bro. So, I don't know. It goes on and on. I would look that up. Fast and the Furious, the first one, which is, I think, my third favorite, maybe my second favorite, because that just, it's so low stakes compared to the nuttiness that franchise turned into, that it's kind of like a breath of fresh air just watching them street racing and ripping off a semi that's got combo TV, VCR, or DVD players in it.
3: You mean they're not strapping a Fiero to a rocket?
0: No,
3: and
0: nothing
3: launching
0: like that.
3: It into space?
0: Nothing in space. No fighting a nuclear submarine or any of that other stuff. It's just, somewhat plausible, even though not really, but it's fun. And it's just fun watching all these characters. Like now it's like, oh my God, they're so young.
3: Yeah.
0: And by the time this Fast Forever comes out, Vin Diesel's going to be like 60 years old. So it's what a ride. I wish I had time. I don't think I'm even going to have time to go see this in theater.
3: 25 years since The Fast and the Furious, the original recipe. 3 more movies out in theaters this week. We have the 6th movie in this franchise. It's Insidious, Out of the Further.
9: Mom? I am having these dreams. I am scaring my daughter.
10: Mom?
11: Those are not dreams, Gemma. You can bring demons back.
10: Mom!
11: Permanently.
12: Wake up.
13: Out of the Further, rated PG-13, August 21st.
3: I've not seen one of these Insidious movies. And
0: me
3: when
0: neither.
3: I think about that, I wonder, I don't know why. I know why you haven't, because they're scary and probably gory, but I like that kind of stuff. I think it's because most of them have gotten like terrible reviews, and this one is probably not going to get, it had reviews posted. It was like sitting at like 55%, I think, last time I checked. So anyway, Insidious, scary movies. This woman can travel into the Further, the purgatorial realm of lost souls at the heart of the Insidious universe. Also this weekend, we have something called Spa Weekend.

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7: Starring Anna Faris, Isla Fisher, Leslie Mann, and Michelle Buteau. No reviews posted as of this recording. We're actually recording a little early this week on Wednesday, but it looks like fun. And then finally, we have a movie called Tony. Call
8: to me. If anybody asks, I'm not a writer. I work in the kitchen.
9: Sorry, what is your name?
8: Anthony Bourdain.
7: Yes, it's about a 19-year-old Anthony Bourdain who travels to Provincetown and stumbles into the chaotic world of a restaurant kitchen, setting off a summer that will shape the course of his life. You've got a ticket for this already,
10: I do have a ticket for it. It's directed by Matt Johnson, who made the Blackberry movie you mentioned earlier this episode, and also this year's Nirvana, the band, the show, the movie, and he co-starred in that, and that actually might be the best movie of the year. No offense to Jason Statham.
7: And Tony is getting excellent reviews, by the way. It looks like it has a nice mix of comedy and serious, so watch the trailer at least. And Antonio Banderas looks pretty cool as the chef.
10: And I heard his performance especially is really good in this.
7: Yeah.
10: And the guy playing Tony is, I can't remember his name, but he was the kid, the main teenager in The Holdovers a couple years ago, which is a great movie too.
7: Dominic Sessa.
10: That's
7: okay. So that's all the time we've got. I'm Brett. He's Jeff. We are the Couch Potatoes. 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
23: Global News, at 11. Good morning. I'm Darius Zargar. Metro Vancouver was hit by a massive lightning storm Saturday night that sent thunder crashing down through the region. That's the sound from a dramatic moment near Burrard and 4th in Vancouver. Multiple thunderbolts overnight created incredibly loud boom sounds and bright light flashing to light up rooms. The thunder also came with heavy rain in some areas. Video from last night in Yale Town shows flooding in the streets. Federal conservatives are calling on Ottawa to release details of the trade offer from the United States that Canada rejected this week.
24: In a letter to Trade Minister Dominic LeBlanc, Canada-U.S. relations critic Shuvaloy Majumdar said that while his party supports the government's decision to reject the deal, Parliament is in the dark about what was on the table. Majumdar adding that Canadians deserve to see it. Meanwhile, a spokesperson for the Bloc Québécois reiterated calls for a meeting between the recognized party leaders in the House of Commons to get a briefing on the situation. Don Mitchell, The Canadian Press.
23: Onto the wildfire front in the province. The massive Pear Lake fire in the Caribou prompted more evacuation orders and alerts Saturday. There are now 81 evacuated properties in the Bonaparte Plateau and Blue Sky Country areas. Four more properties are under an expanded alert to the south, where more than 1,500 properties remain under alert. And more than 100 properties in the Pavilion and Marble Lake areas are either under an order or an alert. The Pear Lake fire is now more than 160,000 hectares in size and was sparked more than a month ago. Meantime, a lightning-caused wildfire south of Kamloops near Jacko Lake is being held after it was first discovered on Saturday. The BC Wildfire Service says it's around 44 hectares and not expected to grow beyond its borders. Crews had warned that unstable weather this weekend could bring high winds and dry lightning across parts of the interior. Chilliwack RCMP are asking for your help to locate a missing 13-year-old boy who was last seen on August 6. Zane Johnston was last seen boarding a public bus in Chilliwack. He's 5'6" with brown hair and brown eyes and believed to weigh about 150 pounds. Johnston was last seen wearing a black hoodie and black pants. Police believe he may be in the Langley area. If you have any information, contact Chilliwack RCMP. Overseas, Ukrainian President Volodymyr Zelensky giving details on the rift with the dismissed defense minister as Ukraine celebrates National Flag Day.
25: Ukrainian President Volodymyr Zelensky was joined by leaders from Nordic and Baltic countries at a flag-raising ceremony in Kyiv as they celebrate Ukraine's National Flag Day. Zelensky thanked the visiting leaders, describing their countries as Ukraine's true friends and partners. In a separate two-hour off-the-record meeting with reporters, the president had also disclosed that the actions by dismissed Defense Minister Mykhailo Fedorov, including his involvement in protests and calls for elections, were misguided. Zelensky also mentioned problematic decisions over defense spending and inaccurate information from the defense ministry, which led to an awkward encounter with U.S. President Donald Trump about using Starlink in Russia. He highlighted Ukraine's growing shortage of Patriot missiles amid intensified Russian attacks. But Zelensky remained optimistic about battlefield gains. I'm Rika and Garcia.
23: Global News Time is 11:03. I'm Darius Zargar.
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27: Welcome to Life Shouldn't Hurt. I'm Grant Fedoruk.
0: That is my co-host right across from me. Her name's Anita Cassidy. Today on the show, we're going to welcome our guest later on, and we'll be talking about indigestion or digestion. She's a registered dietitian. Her name is Laura Velkoff, so stay tuned. Before we get there, though, I want to talk about something else, Anita.
1: I'm sure you do.
0: And it's got nothing to do with digestion.
1: It never does.
0: Or maybe indigestion. I want to talk about something fun. Are you ready? What is your favorite board game?
1: You are always so random.
0: I know. Isn't it amazing?
1: My favorite board game.
0: Yeah.
1: As a child, it was Monopoly.
0: Okay.
1: As an adult.
0: Monopoly.
1: Yeah.
0: You had the patience for that?
1: I did. And okay. We played for hours.
0: Okay.
1: As an adult, Crib, if that's a board game, not really.
0: No. Okay, games. Card game would count too.
1: Card game.
0: Yeah.
1: All right, so Crib. But honestly, I don't play a lot
0: now. How about with your kids now? You don't play any games at all? Is it not the thing to do with kids these days? Like, we love games still.
1: Yeah?
0: What
1: do you guys play?
0: Oh, everything.
1: Yeah.
0: Like, in fact, somebody pulled out Sorry the other day.
1: Oh, we played.
0: Darby had a friend over who said she's never played Sorry.
1: My kids love Trouble. Is Trouble and Sorry the same thing?
0: Yeah, pretty much. I think they are.
1: Yeah.
0: Maybe they should have a lawsuit amongst one another because I think one stole it from the other.
1: Yahtzee?
0: Yahtzee is great. That was one that's been revived.
1: Yeah.
0: In fact, we bought Yard Yahtzee.
1: Oh, that's
0: they're
1: a
0: these
1: fun
0: giant
1: one.
0: Dice, yep. And yeah. You can throw them around the yard and you're playing the exact same game. It's
1: a lot
0: of fun.
1: We actually have a Yahtzee dance that we do. When you get a Yahtzee, we dance.
0: Really?
1: Yeah, it's a family dance.
0: Have you always had the Yahtzee dance?
1: No, it's just this last...
0: Well, you're on camera now.
1: Oh, good.
0: By the way, anybody who's listening to the show, tune in to our Life Shouldn't Hurt stream. We are going to stream Anita and I in our first segment.
1: Yes.
0: And you can see what this looks like as we navigate the world of board games and digestion.
1: Which
0: that might help indigestion.
1: It's movement.
0: The Yahtzee dance.
1: Yeah.
0: Yeah, that's how you get
1: the
0: pipes moving.
1: This is the segue.
0: That's how you create peristalsis. How good was that?
1: That was really big.
0: When's the last time you got to hear that word?
1: Peristalsis.
0: It's a good word. Everybody, you need peristalsis. You know, interestingly, I had this like inkling to play Canasta. Hadn't played it. Heidi and I used to play it all the time.
1: I know, crazy, isn't it? I don't know if I've ever played Canasta.
0: Sounds like an old person game, but it's a lot of fun.
1: It's like Bridge.
0: Yeah, and that's another great game that
1: really?
0: Should be played more. Hearts. Yeah, kids are growing up not knowing any of these games and how...
1: Because they're on electronics.
0: Right, and how we used to interact just with a set of cards.
1: Yeah.
0: Maybe a Sprite or a 7-Up or whatever, or a beer as we got older, but you played card games.
1: All the time.
0: Yeah. Did you ever play the game? This might get edited. I don't know, but it's also a game. Did you ever play the game Asshole?
1: Oh, yeah. We loved that one.
0: What a game that
1: was.
0: Like, I missed hours of school because of that.
1: Okay. Not that extreme.
0: Yeah. We'd be like, let's go into the common room and play. I don't know how many times I can say the name, but it was a great game.
1: It is a great game.
0: And you were president or vice president
1: and you get competitive and you
0: fight. It was so much fun. That was a good one. I don't even remember how to play that one anymore.
1: I don't either. I'd have to look up rules.
0: Right.
1: But it is fun to play. And Crib, there's different versions of Crib. It's a good counting game for my kids.
0: Yeah, board games for me, we grew up playing tons of them. I have them all over the place. I like buying new ones now just to try to learn and to play different ones. And we've discovered some really funny ones. I like Headbands is another really good one.
1: Oh, that's
0: Do you ever
1: a good
0: play
1: one.
0: That?
1: Yes.
0: Or Boggle?
1: Nope.
0: Oh, come on,
1: is Headbands
0: Anita.
1: The one? It's like...
0: Yeah, you've got it. You put it on your forehead and then...
1: You have to... It's like charades or...
0: Yes, that's
1: right.
0: Yeah. And we used to... We also created kind of... I don't know if it's our own game, but we had a game where you basically just... Everybody would write down random names of things or people or movies or whatever.
1: Oh, that's fun.
0: And we would all crumple them up, put them in a hat, and then you'd have your group and you'd sit there and you had to try to get the person
1: to say the name without
0: using any version of it, right?
1: How funny would that
0: so
1: be?
0: So let's say it said Anita Cassidy and the name came up Anita
1: and
0: Cassidy.
1: And you had to say, like, she's amazing.
0: I would be like, cackles, laughs at everything.
1: Amazing personality.
0: Drives Grant crazy.
1: Super kind.
0: Yeah, exactly. And people would be like, Anita Cassidy. And then you would pull Grant Fedorik and you would just be like,
1: that guy
0: looks like Tom Cruise.
1: Oh, yes, 100%. Top Gun.
0: Everybody right away, they'd be like, Grant Fedorik.
1: We'd be really good
0: at
1: that game.
0: It's a lot of fun. So then, yeah, you start putting in each other's names from time to time,
1: like,
0: and
1: that.
0: You see some funny stuff. Interestingly, this is a game that we would play quite often, and we were sitting in Jasper. This is a great memory to share about when my dad was still around, and this will get my wife laughing and any of my family laughing, but we were sitting there, and he was playing the game with us, and out comes somebody put in Mother Teresa, and my dad's way to get us to say Mother Teresa, he just stared at us, and you're timed. And we're like, Dad, you got to say something. You got to say something, like, spit it out. Just say anything. And he goes, dead nun. Mother Teresa.
1: Boom, done. Yeah, Mother,
0: just like that.
1: Simple, to the point.
0: So not, again, not making light of it, but that's how he got us to say her name. And that's what came out at the time. And it was a great memory. And that's what that's all about.
1: That's,
0: you know,
1: fun.
0: The games. And I think the reason I wanted to talk about it is because a lot of this show, and you'll hear us have guests on who are, I think a really important aspect of everybody's life is mental health. You have physical health, right? You have mental health, and you need to look after both of them. And there's various ways you can look after your physical health. That's going to include part of our topic today. Indigestion, digestion. What are you eating? How are you dealing with those knots in your stomach? Are you having problems pooping? You know, like that sort of a thing. That's physical health. But there's a major role of mental health on digestion, on our physical health that we need to address. And I think being away, getting away from those things, those family opportunities, those games, those board games, those card games.
1: Connection, family.
0: I think it's having an impact on everybody's physical health. So, you know, my challenge to you out there is pull out that board game that you used to play, Balderdash.
1: That's a good one.
0: Do you remember that one?
1: That's a really good one.
0: Oh, how much
1: Come up with your own family dance.
0: That?
1: It's very
0: right.
1: fun.
0: Anita, are you going to show us?
1: No. But it involves like this.
0: You're on camera.
1: And you have to go around the island, the whole loop. And then we had people come over and they played Yahtzee. And so as soon as anybody gets a Yahtzee, you have to dance around the island and you have to go Yahtzee, Yahtzee, everybody Yahtzee. And by the time everybody's laughing.
0: Okay, sorry. You're going to have to sing the song
1: again. I think I did it. We can just reverse it.
0: Yahtzee, everybody Yahtzee. Yeah, so okay.
1: It's a good one.
0: Well, maybe we should play it. Maybe we could probably get millions of people following our stream watching us play Yahtzee and doing our dance moves.
1: And everyone is a different dance move. I like it.
0: I don't know if that's going to be the
1: case. No, I don't think it'll take off.
0: Do you know what I think might happen there?
1: What's
0: a lot of indigestion.
1: It's movement. It's movement.
0: It is, which is probably a very important part of how to keep your digestive system going. But you know who we should talk to about that?
1: Someone who knows more than
0: somebody
1: we do.
0: Somebody who's an expert. Yeah. And that's what we're going to do. After the break, we are joined by Laura Velkoff, and she's a registered dietitian. She's going to share with us thoughts, some expertise on digestion. It's a very important part of our life. When I talk to her, I'm going to share some personal issues that I've had. I know it's going to be, you guys are all on the edge of your seat going, I can't wait to hear some pooping stories from Grant. I mean, I know that's what you guys are waiting for. I can believe that across this country, people are like, I can't wait. But you know, I won't get into that. But I do want to talk to her a little bit about what the impact is of mental health on it, what we can do, what everybody can do, why it's so important. And I think it is one of the most important things that we are paying attention to. We do know that there's a brain gut connection. You can have brain fog. You can have disequilibrium. There's all kinds of things that can occur as a result of not having a good digestive system. And if it's not working, neither are you. And that's, again, this show is all about just kind of trying to bring all of those pieces together. This is just one more piece. Anita, how's your pooping?
1: We'll get into that right after the break.
0: Laura Velkoff, registered dietitian. Hold on to the edge of your seat, your commode, maybe your toilet. If you're there listening, this is Life Shouldn't Hurt. Pooping shouldn't hurt. And while I got a couple seconds, I just want to remind everybody, you can catch any past episodes that we have done on this show. It's on our podcast. It's called Life Shouldn't Hurt. Yes, we are going to be streaming on YouTube as well. You can catch Anita and I and the things that we say. You know, just to bring another dimension. This is the fourth? No, third dimension. I don't want to go too far. We're not in the fourth dimension yet. But if you want to catch that dimension, don't forget to check us out. It's all called Life Shouldn't Hurt. We'll catch you after the break. I'm Grant Fedoric. This is Life Shouldn't Hurt on the Chorus Radio Network.
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5: Today's guest is someone who helps people navigate one of the most misunderstood parts of health, digestion. I know, you're all gripping your steering wheel or your armchair going, we're talking digestion. Hold on. I mean, if it's indigestion, you probably are holding on sometimes. Laura Velkoff is a registered dietitian with Revive Wellness in Edmonton, where she supports people dealing with bloating, constipation, diarrhea, IBS, food intolerances. None of them laughing matters, and all the uncomfortable things we pretend aren't happening when we're out in public. Laura takes a whole person approach that looks beyond food to include movement, sleep, stress, daily habits, and quality of life. Her work focuses on digestive health, women's health, nutrition through different life stages, and supporting cancer survivors in rebuilding confidence and comfort around food. She helps people understand their symptoms, make realistic changes, and feel more at ease in their own bodies. Welcome, Laura. Thanks for being a part of the show.
6: Thank you so much for having me.
5: Okay. Most people think digestion's about what happens after we eat.
6: Mm-hmm.
5: But you see firsthand how symptoms ripple into every corner of someone's life. Like, let's start by exploring how digestion affects day-to-day realities Canadians face. So when someone's dealing with bloating, constipation, diarrhea, all those things I talked about, IBS, urgency, how do they show up? What do you see them show up in people's lives?
6: Mm-hmm. Yeah, I like to break it down kind of into physical, practical, and emotional, right? So we think about food to start, but what does that actually mean when you're dealing with chronic or long-term digestive symptoms? It means it impacts your activities of daily life. So those kind of physical things, right? Like it might interrupt your sleep if you're having to get up to go to the bathroom every once in a while. It practically might affect your work life because you have to plan maybe travel around bathroom access. You might not want to travel for work if you're having urgency or diarrhea symptoms. Sitting all day at an office job for somebody struggling with like severe constipation and bloating, that can be so uncomfortable. So it just makes those kind of practical aspects of your life, those things that you kind of need to do, a lot more hard. And then that can be so socially isolating too, right? We can sort of withdraw from our community. We can draw from our friends group. All of that stuff, it's just a lot when you're dealing with kind of an invisible illness or struggle, right?
5: Yeah, nobody says out loud, mm-hmm. I'm going to poop my pants. Like, I feel like I'm about to poop my pants or I haven't
6: Speak
5: pooped
6: for yourself.
5: Nine. Or I haven't pooped for nine. Oh, maybe you do, but I don't know many people.
6: No shame. Yeah.
5: I don't know many people who do, right? And mm-hmm. so you work with people who I would say feel like digestion's running their show, right? Mm-hmm. And to me, I imagine just ignore it's not a great principle. You know, I tell mm-hmm. people, I bet you thought this would just go away, is not a way to solve the problem. So mm-hmm. what does it look like when people try to power through? What do you see in daily practice mm-hmm. when people are doing that?
6: Yeah, totally. It's really common to want to power through. Oftentimes, a lot of people dealing with digestive symptoms are the ones who are very vigilant. They got like busy lifestyles going on because yep. there is such a link between stress and digestion. And not that stress is a bad thing or that we want to ignore any stress or just push through. But we need to know how to manage that specifically for ourselves, right? So just thinking about that, making that connection and understanding your symptoms can be the biggest first step, right? We're not looking towards like revamping your entire lifestyle if you are dealing with digestive symptoms. We're looking at making small, realistic changes that already fit into your lifestyle to be able to kind of move the needle in terms of helping you get in that rest and digest sort of state.
5: Is there something you wish people understood, you know, that would make them maybe feel a little less embarrassed about it?
6: Yes. Well, everybody poops. Everybody has their own unique relationship with poop, for sure, and yeah. Their bowel movements. Know that it's so incredibly common. I think it's very difficult when you're dealing with digestive symptoms and it doesn't feel right for you. Sometimes those symptoms aren't fully like able to be addressed like in our traditional healthcare medical avenues, right? If there's no specific structural diagnosis, but something still doesn't feel right, it can often feel pretty dismissive in the healthcare field if you're kind of just sent back to told to work on healthy lifestyle strategies. So those are still really important, but we're not looking at revamping your whole day. Like, you don't need to eliminate all of these foods that you think might be triggering your symptoms all at once or anything of the sort. We look at more of an addition approach than subtraction. So if there's one thing that I can tell people, it's don't lead with restriction or eliminating or try to find those triggers. See what you can add to support your body and manage digestion, because there are so many different lifestyle factors that can come into play there.
5: Well, let's talk about that a little bit then. Mm-hmm. So there's somebody who's nervous to be like 10 feet from a bathroom.
6: Yeah.
5: And they're listening to this show right now. And it's happened, I think, to everybody at some point in time, mm-hmm. due to eating something incorrect, or so we can all relate. Mm-hmm. But there are some people who have that unpredictability in their life on a daily basis or mm-hmm. weekly basis. How do you help that kind of person? What are some things that, or how do you go about helping that person?
6: Mm-hmm. Yeah. So we can come up with a plan together, right? Like, we want to support you in kind of those like short-term, immediate situations where, yes, if we need to plan to have a bathroom or if we need to have some sort of like escape plan, if urgency is the key there, then that's something that we would work through together for sure. But also at the same time, what is the actual root cause of this urgency, right? Like, we still don't have that addressed. So what we as dietitians can work through is helping a little bit with food and nutrition through helping the stool texture. Making things move a little bit slower through different fiber choices, making sure you're hydrating your body appropriately too if you are having multiple bowel movements and going through more dehydration symptoms, but also addressing the need for other healthcare practitioners as well, right? Like, if there is something like urgency and you're having to go to the bathroom or really plan for that, well, is there something going on with your pelvic floor muscles where physiotherapy can come into play,
5: right?
6: All of that stuff, we can kind of just guide you along. Where's the next step to go to address your needs?
5: And you would think, and it's incorrect, but you would think that being hydrated would contribute to yeah. diarrhea, right? Like,
6: yeah.
5: in somebody's brain, mm-hmm. it's going to make more fluid, more to pass, more inconsistent stool, but that's mm-hmm. not necessarily the case.
6: True.
5: Can you talk to people about that a little bit?
6: Totally. Yeah. With anything that we're doing with the stool, it's really like, what is the texture? What is the actual movement through the gut? So we can modulate that a little bit through food. Water is just super important, because if you're getting rid of a ton of that through multiple bowel movements and watery stools, just because we get rid of the water doesn't mean that you're not still going to have that urgency or something's not going to pass, right? So sometimes people can almost have this more like constipation feeling alongside diarrhea symptoms, and that's because we might not be hydrating well enough. So it's still something that's important to include. But for example, there's different types of fiber out there that have different functions. So soluble fiber that kind of holds onto water. If you've ever seen oatmeal or chia seeds, flax seeds, things like that, when you add water to it, kind of gels up.
5: Absorb, yep.
6: Yeah, sometimes that's really helpful for people with multiple bowel movements or more urgency, because it does form a little bit of a gel and it slows down movement through the gut. The key here is to gradually increase these things, because fiber, yes, it does add bulk to the stool. So sometimes if we go too far on one end, that can then increase bowel movements, right? So it's a fine balance for sure.
5: And I think working with somebody who's a professional in the area rather than, I guess, what would the word, experiment on your own, I think would be very valuable. I think there's a conversation in itself in the different kinds of fiber and people understanding that and knowing which ones are going to be beneficial based on what you're presenting with. First and foremost, let's get over it. We're going to talk about poop. We're going to keep talking about poop. Yes, this is going to be a poopy show. I would use a different word if I could. When we come back, we're going to take a bit of a break. But when we get back, we're going to talk about this fascinating two-way connection between stress and digestion. It's really important, people, that you listen to this next part. We all are living with stress. Yes, we are. Stress is good, in fact. You need some stress. But when it's not, what effect can it have on the gut and why? Sometimes your gut acts like it's auditioning for a dramatic role in a soap opera. That's what we're going to talk about when we come back after the break. I'm Grant Fedoric. This is Life Shouldn't Hurt on the Chorus Radio Network.
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12: Global News, I'm Doris Sargar. After days of negotiations, Canada and the United States have failed to reach a trade agreement, with Prime Minister Mark Carney saying he was walking away from a bad deal. Premiers are standing by Carney's decision, but are also bracing for job losses and calling for support.
13: The premier, who positioned himself as Captain Canada, has broken his noticeable silence after the talks broke down.
14: I'm glad he didn't sign that deal because it was a bad deal.
13: Ontario's Doug Ford says he stands by the Prime Minister's decision to walk away.
14: It was a bad deal for Ontario. It was a bad deal for the auto sector, the steel sector, and manufacturing sector. And we never started this fight, but I can assure you, we're going to win this fight.
13: British Columbia's Premier David Eby agrees, saying there were too many deal breakers.
15: Even Russian forest products have better access to the U.S. market right now than Canadian forest products. And in that environment, the idea that we would be stocking U.S. liquor is absurd.
13: Expect that absurdity to last, says Manitoba's Wab Canoe, who had been one of the most openly critical of cutting a deal with Donald Trump.
16: But we should recognize that the Trump administration and the president are deeply flawed. He's got two more years left in office. We should be prepared to duke it out for 2 years, and then hopefully sanity will return to America.
13: The premiers are bracing for job losses and calling for support.
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12: In the weather forecast today, a high of 21 degrees and a low of 14. Monday, it'll be sunny, a high of 22, 27 degrees inland, a low of 15 overnight. Tuesday, Wednesday, sunny again, a high of 24 degrees. From the Global News Desk, I'm Darius Zargar.
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5: We're joined by Laura Velkoff, and she's a registered dietitian. We're talking about poop, and we're talking about now the relationship between how the brain and gut communicate and what role stress and other life factors can have on it. Laura, why don't you, let's get into it. Why does stress physically change digestion in ways people really feel, obviously?
6: Mm-hmm. Yeah, absolutely. I hear a little bit of this narrative out there that some digestive symptoms are all in your head, right?
5: Right.
6: That is not helpful, by the way, and that's not true. Really what we're looking at with digestive symptoms are a lot of them. There's that direct two-way communication between the gut and the brain. So we have our nervous system where there's nerves surrounding the gut. Those are sending signals to the brain. The brain is sending signals to the gut. So it kind of can end up as a vicious cycle sometimes when there are stressors that are triggering those nerves around our gut, causing symptoms like bloating, gas, indigestion, affecting the motility or movement through the gut. Our brain is registering all of that, and it's perceiving all of that. And our brains are very complicated and complex things. So naturally, we take that information and we remember, right? So sometimes when we're dealing with long-term digestive issues, that stress can really trigger more so of like a cascading effect and really make us more sensitive to that pain in the future and more vigilant, basically. We remember that pain and we react to it more regularly, and it's really meant to try and serve our bodies, but sometimes it can end up biting us in the butt a little bit.
5: I think it's really important for people to understand the science behind it. So the brain is connected to the gut, kind of a two-way highway through the vagus nerve. Mm-hmm. And then on top of that, you also have that, what you talked about is the gut itself has its own nervous system called the enteric nervous system. And it's got hundreds, we're talking hundreds of millions of nerves that are in the gut doing all kinds of things, telling us our brain and body what's needed. It impacts motility, when we go, how we go. When someone's stressed and we hear about these words like cortisol and adrenaline, they all literally play a role in speeding up or slowing down digestion for archaic reasons, like going back to when the entire system was formed way back in the day. And it's a one-way system too, right? And that's something people need to also understand. It goes in and then it goes out. Literally, there's the connection orally and then out through our anus. And that's how it works. And if it can't get out, it's going to come up. Yeah. The other way, unfortunately, sadly, when things go really wrong, that's why you start vomiting and it can get really bad. In fact, I would love people to understand this kind of that connection a little bit more. Now, when you sit down with somebody, are you talking about them? Are you getting into the conversation about stress and what stressors are in their lives? Are you trying to look for a connection? Is that when this is happening? Because it's not always stress that's causing it either.
6: Exactly. Yeah. Yeah. It's part of the conversation. And I think I do typically talk about it because it's one of those things that goes dismissed too, right? Or we're a little bit, push back a little bit when you hear, oh, you're just stressed. If you get rid of that, then your digestive symptoms will be all perfect, right? That's not what we're looking at. Stress can be one of the roles that play into your digestion. And so it's important to talk about it and see, are there major stressors in your life that we feel like we can effectively manage a little bit better? Is there a small realistic change, like a short relaxation routine that we can help you incorporate into your day, deep breathing to kind of activate that rest and digest state that is part of our nervous system? So that's one of the roles to play, but there's also all the other pieces of lifestyle that can impact digestion equally, like the type of food you eat, the movement, physical activity and exercise you do throughout the day, your sleep, because that has a lot of hormone regulation, resetting, and is the literal rest and digestion that we look at. So one of the factors to play, but it's not always the thing for everybody. So it's important to talk about that so we don't dismiss your symptoms.
5: you hit on some really important topics in there. And we've had these conversations with some other experts, including a sleep expert, where we talked about, and you know what we didn't get into with the sleep expert was the fact that sleep can impact digestion as well. Mm-hmm. It's a very important steady state of our body to go through. Mm-hmm. Let's talk about that for 1 second, just for people to know, is it good or bad eating late at night?
6: Very good question. We want to try and match our regular kind of sleep-wake schedule as much as possible, so the circadian rhythm. It's, again, going to be so individual for everybody. Some people are okay to eat kind of like around 10 p.m. or whatever, especially even thinking of shift workers. Like, we might have to think about something like that, right? And help manage your symptoms or just regular digestion there. It's not a general recommendation that you can't eat at night, but that's when I ask people, if they're asking me that question specifically for them, do you struggle with heartburn? Because as soon as we lie down, like immediately after eating, that can put some pressure up on your gut, right? Mm-hmm. And then the esophageal sphincter causing kind of that acid to come up from your stomach and cause those symptoms. So that's usually my first question, just kind of looking at it bare bones. But yeah, it's for some people it can work totally.
5: Right. Reflux happens when laying down. So if you get reflux, not a great idea to eat right before you go to sleep, unless you sleep sitting up.
6: Totally.
5: Or then choose to sleep sitting up. Mm-hmm. And it's something really important for people to keep in mind. Are there better foods if you're going to eat late at night? Easier to digest foods?
6: Mm-hmm. Yeah, I would say, again, thinking about if you are struggling with acid reflux, which again, we would like try to space it out a little bit from when you're laying down.
5: Yeah.
6: But everybody's unique sort of triggers of their digestive symptoms are going to be a little bit different. And so things for heartburn, we're thinking of like chocolate, fatty foods, caffeine can be a big one, which maybe ideally, depending on how caffeine affects you, you wouldn't be having that before bed anyways. But then too, if we're looking at different digestive symptoms, like more so around bowel movements and how that affects your stool texture and things like that, there's different types of usually fiber foods that can be triggers for people. But overarching, like we often recommend just a balanced snack before nighttime if you're doing that, right? So a protein paired with a carbohydrate source, nothing too big, but just something to kind of like tide you over if that's what you want to be having at nighttime.
5: And it's so complex. I mean, I've had experts from every field on this show. A dentist is going to tell you the best thing to eat before bed is cheese, right? It's better for your teeth, cheese and water, but not necessarily the best thing if you're constipated.
6: Mm-hmm.
5: So, you know, it's this balance and getting to know your own body. I think it's really important for people to know and be in tune and deal with it and then add what they can when they can, get expert advice when they can, like you would when your car goes wrong. So I want people to understand the power of mobility and motion for the digestive system. Can you speak to that for a moment?
6: Oh, yes. Personal experience for me, that's the biggest thing that helps me, because I struggle with digestive issues, manage my digestive issues. So regular movement, which is the hardest thing if you are kind of in a rut or you don't move regularly, have a physically active kind of lifestyle. When you're dealing with digestive symptoms, you're feeling really unwell, and that's the biggest barrier to overcome, is to actually just get started. So it's choosing something that's absolutely comically small to start with. If you can get out for a 5-minute walk at your lunch break, or even just get up and move around, clean your kitchen, if that's something that like we're not getting in regularly already, then that's a great place to start. Especially if movement is something that's like not something that you're used to and you are struggling with digestive symptoms, especially leading kind of more on the constipation bloated side, that can really get things moving and help digestion move along for you. So super important to try and think of something to start with, but we are trying to find something that fits into your life already. So it creates that sort of positive reinforcement.
5: I love it. And I would say two birds with one stone, because we started the segment talking about the role stress plays on the digestive system. And you want to talk about dealing with stress. One of the best things you can do besides meditating on a mountaintop is just get moving. Exercise can cure a lot of things, including the digestive system. When we come back after the break, we're going to get into a topic that deserves even more attention: women's digestive health. how different life stages affect digestion and why pelvic floor health is just part another part of the conversation, even if it makes a few listeners sit up a little straighter. I'm Grant Fedoruk. Pooping shouldn't hurt on the Chorus Radio Network.
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5: We're joined by Laura Volkoff. She's a registered dietitian with Revive Wellness in Edmonton, where she supports people dealing with bloating, constipation, diarrhea, IBS, food intolerances, all the uncomfortable things we pretend aren't happening when we're out in public and sometimes probably try to not take care of at home, too. Laura, before we cut to break, I was talking about the role it plays in women's health. And women experience digestive concerns, I think, at a higher rate. Mm-hmm. And life stages like menstruation, pregnancy, postpartum, menopause, they all influence digestion. So let's talk a little bit about why this matters and what people can do to feel better. So why are women more likely to experience certain digestive symptoms?
6: Yeah, some of it we really know. Some of it is more statistics-based. Like we know that people with irritable bowel syndrome or IBS disproportionately are women. So we're not exactly sure why. It could be due to so many confounding factors there, but that is something to bring up that, yeah, a large amount of that population are dealing with digestive issues. Those are often the issues like IBS that go quite dismissed because there's no like structural or imaging diagnosis that can show kind of those symptoms that you're experiencing. So yeah, it can go dismissed. Women in the past have been dismissed in healthcare for sure.

0: constellation of symptoms mm-hmm. that is not attributed to anything else. And so it's called IBS, mm-hmm. right? It's like you got an upset stomach. But women going through it, there can be another role. And mm-hmm. This takes me back to a conversation I had with somebody about sleep. And the comment was, when you're having trouble sleeping, try to figure out what's causing this sleep dysfunction, right? If you're going through hot flashes, mm-hmm. try to deal with the hot flashes. If you're dealing with nocturnal, you know, having to go pee regularly throughout the night, find out why you're having to go pee throughout the night. And that might wake you up a little bit less. Is it the same in this world where you're trying to see what might be causing it? And it may be hormonal, mm-hmm. might be another problem that's going on at the same time. How do you work through that with somebody?
1: Yeah, totally. To a certain extent, sometimes if we can manage your symptoms, kind of those more physical or practical ways to help your bowel movements through food, like fiber and hydration, water, all of that stuff to change the texture, to make your bowel movements feel more effective and evacuate completely, then yes, we don't necessarily 100% focus too much on what's the exact cause, what's the 100% science behind it. But it's very, very important also to understand your symptoms, right? Because if it is something that can't be modulated or handled 100% effectively through food alone, then we need to take a look at what aspects of lifestyle are actually causing those symptoms and if we can move the needle through that.
0: Now, this is a hot topic in our office all the time, and we're dealing with it all the time, but I want to hear your take on it, and that's pelvic floor health. Mm-hmm. How do you see its connection to digestion? Why is it important for women to understand this relationship?
1: Totally. At least in my sort of circle, I feel like I've heard of pelvic floor health in the realm of pregnancy, postpartum, like childbirth, mm-hmm. and that experience can affect your pelvic floor muscles, injury, or weaknesses. But there's also a huge role to play in everybody, even men and women can have pelvic floor dysfunction, things going on there. Obviously, that's when I refer to pelvic floor physiotherapists. But things like constipation, like sometimes the muscles are not coordinating correctly to be able to have an effective bowel movement or actually evacuate. Toileting position too is something that we can provide a little bit of guidance on. If you ever heard of a squatty potty, things like that, like those are all very important physical things that we can do to have better bowel movements that aren't necessarily food related, but definitely the conversation needs to be there for things like diarrhea and constipation, because your muscles are the things that are actually doing the work in the bathroom at the end of the day.
0: It's really interesting, and a side topic, and only because it came to mind, if you're out there and you're listening and you've got a kid who's bedwetting, as a good example, mm-hmm. it's often caused by constipation. Mm-hmm. Their little tummies can only, their stomachs can only take so much, handle so much. The colon gets large, and then it puts pressure on the obviously on mm-hmm. their bladder, causing mm-hmm. them to pee. So something you might think is unrelated, and we start to put the pieces together, and it can be solved. I think it's really important for men and women to actually be aware of this. And by the way, pelvic health strategies by physiotherapists across this country can help both men and women. Just a mm-hmm. shout out to those pelvic health experts out there. Let's talk about a few other things. Like, what are some simple things people can do? Not very restricted, some strategies that people can take today home with them. They're listening to the show, might help them with constipation. I know constipation, diarrhea, bloating, and urgency are all different, but what are some ideas and some strategies people can take home?
1: Yeah, one that we haven't really talked about yet, I've mentioned fiber and water a couple of times, mm-hmm. but regular frequent eating can be very helpful for managing those kind of like contractions through the gut, right? As we eat, that kind of stimulates our digestive system to actually move that through the gut. So for a lot of people, if they're dealing with more like constipation symptoms and they're maybe not eating breakfast because of a busy lifestyle, like there's so many factors at play there. But if they're not eating regular meals or really loading all of their intake at one meal of the day, we can then focus on trying to schedule that in something small just to kind of get the digestive system going. And then most Canadians are not getting enough fiber in the day. So that is a conversation to have with some caveats there. But really what we're looking at is one small realistic change, right? So whatever your fiber needs are, if

0: you're not meeting those or anywhere near there, we don't want you to totally revamp your diet. I'm thinking if you're having something like a white slice of bread for breakfast in the morning, swap that out with a whole grain like seedy loaf to bump up your fiber really quick. And that's the first step, right? We don't need to go and change all of your other meals. Just start with something small like that.
1: What are the easy fiber foods for people to get their hands on?
0: Kind of like I mentioned there, whole grains are going to be kind of the biggest bulk of our diet. And that's what I always get a question about is bread bad for me? And no, I love bread. Yeah. And we want to include that, right? Whole grains are such a rich source of fiber. Vegetables are actually kind of one of those ones where, yes, as a dietitian, we are huge proponents of vegetables for your micronutrients and vitamins, but you have to eat a lot of them to get a good dose of fiber.
1: Right.
0: So while it's still important, those aren't kind of your hugest sources. I would go for, again, the whole grains, your nuts and seeds, and then some of the fruits like berries, like the raspberries, blackberries, all those things that you can literally see the little seeds in there. Those are going to be huge sources of fiber.
1: There's some helpful tips for everybody. Hey, one last thought for people out there listening to the show. When should they be getting professional support?
0: Well, you can absolutely ask for help and support at any time, right? Just because you're dealing with digestive issues, maybe you've already been to the doctor and you haven't received like a structural diagnosis or anything like that, but you're still struggling with symptoms, you can reach out for help at any time, right? You don't have to struggle through that. And sometimes it's just handy to have a kind of unbiased source with you to guide you along managing your symptoms. But also, yeah, if you are struggling with new symptoms, things like all of a sudden you're dealing with like severe nausea or vomiting, abdominal pain for a couple of weeks at a time, things like that, then you can always definitely go to a doctor to get checked out. And then, yeah, unexplained weight loss, things like that are always very important to just get addressed. And then we can see how we can manage your symptoms after the fact.
1: Just like I think a physio should be part of your healthcare team, I also think a dietitian should be too. And I think you should surround yourself with the people who've got the knowledge and the expertise to make us all live a little bit better. Thank you, Laura, for your time, sharing your expertise, compassion, your practical wisdom with us. Thanks for talking poop with me for the last 40 minutes. I really appreciate it. I'm Grant Fedoruk. This is Life Shouldn't Hurt on the Chorus Radio Network.
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14: Global News at 12. Good afternoon. I'm Darius Zargar. Metro Vancouver was rocked by a lightning storm overnight. Global's Joshua Azizi has the details.
15: That sound coming from a video filmed near 4th and Burrard in Vancouver last night. Multiple thunderbolts created incredibly loud booms and bright flashes that lit up people's rooms.
16: The first blast woke us up, and then the second one was like the whole house shook. I thought the windows were going to blow.
15: Hans lives on Keith Road in North Vancouver. He says lightning destroyed a tree outside his home.
16: It's a twin trunk Deodora. And it exploded. Some pieces were over a block away.
17: I think it was hit by lightning?
16: Yeah, yeah.
17: That's the figure?
16: Oh, definitely, we know it did.
15: Meanwhile, YVR says flights could not leave the airport between 9 p.m. and 3 a.m., and arriving flights weren't able to taxi to the gate due to the lightning. It says this resulted in flight delays and some cancellations. Kenneth Ermter says his flight landed Saturday night, but he was stuck on the tarmac for hours.
18: We finally got out of the plane by 5:30, so 6.5 hours on the plane. The flight attendants, the crew, everybody was really amazing. So, you know, kudos, hats off to them. But frustrated with the airport for sure.
15: YVR says some flights will continue to be impacted as it works to recover from the storm. It's also brought in extra staff to assist passengers. Joshua Azizi, Global News.
14: The U.S. and Canada are each blaming each other in the escalating trade war. Washington now imposing a 50% tariff on $20 billion worth of Canadian products. Canada's prime minister announcing retaliatory tariffs to take effect early next month after trade talks collapse. ABC's Stephen Portnoy has more from Washington.
19: The U.S. Trade Representative Jameson Greer told the New York Times that the U.S. was prepared to reduce tariffs on lumber and cars, for instance. But Carney ordered his team to walk away at the 11th hour on Friday night, and now the 50% tariffs touching on a variety of Canadian goods have taken effect, touching on about 5% of the goods that Canada exports to the U.S. The U.S. argues that these 50% tariffs are retaliation for bans on alcohol sold in various Canadian provinces and protections for Canadian dairy farmers.
14: Moving to the wildfire front in BC, new fires have ignited after more than 7,000 lightning strikes yesterday. The service says the strikes were caused by a subtropical weather system that brought hot weather to most of the province. The province says about one about 50 new fires have sparked in the past 24 hours. The Wildfire Service says hot and dry as well as windy conditions are expected to return this week, bringing the potential of new wildfires. In sports, the Whitecaps destroyed FC Dallas with a 5-0 victory last night.
20: He sends an early one across towards Caicedo. It's a little bit behind him. He nods it down. And it's Caicedo!
14: That's Global's Asa Roman with the call. Bruno Caicedo scoring the fifth goal in the second half. The Caps' next game is Saturday against Sporting KC. Global News time is 12:03 in the weather forecast. Today, showers, but it should clear up for the afternoon. A high of 21 degrees, a low of 14. Monday, mainly sunny. Again, a high of 22 degrees, a low of 15. Outside CKNW in downtown Vancouver, it's 16 degrees. From the Global News Desk, I'm Darius Sargar.

0: Welcome back to the Ben Mulrooney Show. Thank you so much for joining us on this Monday. Today actually marks the end, the expiration of a 60-day window following a U.S.-Iran memorandum of understanding in the hopes of getting a peace accord in that war. That did not happen. And so it's up for grabs. We don't really know what's going to happen. The Strait of Hormuz is still firmly in control of Iran. And so, yeah, we're sort of living in this stasis, waiting for the axe to fall that hangs over over oil prices and also over the lives of so many innocent people inside Iran who are held against their will by a terrorist regime. So to talk about this and a number of other stories, we're joined by Goldie Gamari, human rights activist, former Ontario politician, and somebody who knows the lay of the land in that part of the world very well. Goldie, welcome.
1: Thank you so much for having me on, Ben. Great to be here.
0: Okay, before we start on that, how are you? Because in March, there was a $250,000 bounty that was put on your head, and I'm wondering how you are and how life is for you on a day-to-day basis.
1: I'm doing okay, all things considered. Obviously, I have to be very careful about my surroundings because, when the Islamic regime places a bounty on someone's head, that's pretty much for life. Just look at Salman Rushdie. The fatwa was placed against him in the 1980s, and yet he was attacked, I think, in 2022, I believe. So I have to be more careful, obviously, with respect to where I go and my location and, whether I'm secure or not. But I do have to say I am a little bit insulted because I'm worth way more than $250,000. So, I mean, the bounty should have been at least $1 million.
0: Yeah, a cool million. What do you make of the expiration of this 60-day memorandum of understanding?
1: I knew it wasn't going to lead to anything in the first place. Yeah. Those of us who have been monitoring and studying the Islamic regime for a very long time, we understand the nature of this authoritarian dictatorship. I mean, this is essentially a, barbaric, savage 7th century death cult. And it was, created back in 1979 on this core foundational pillar of jihad with the West. And essentially what that means is destroying the United States, destroying Canada, destroying Israel. So I knew this wasn't going to get anywhere. If anything, the Islamic regime is now using this time period during the MOU to claim a victory by saying, look, we survived. The United States has been incredibly weak. They're too scared to attack us. Mm. So that's sort of what's been happening with the MOU. But I knew it wasn't going to lead to any peace deal.
0: Yeah, I want to go on record. I was very much in favor of this this war going forward. And once it happened, I wasn't cheering it on, say, go, go, go. But once it started, I said, good. Because best to rid the world of evil wherever you can find it. But I did so believing that the CIA would have done what the CIA has done forever, which would have been to train Iranian militants secretly and clandestinely and have caches of arms hidden all over the country so that when ultimately it came time for a popular uprising, it would have teeth. And I saw no evidence of that. And I was shocked that part hadn't been thought out.
1: Well, President Trump did say back in March, I believe that March or April, that they had tried to send arms to the Iranian people, but they had done so through the Kurdish militia groups in Iraq, which is a huge mistake because the Kurdish militia groups in Iraq, they're actually anti-imperialist as well. And, those Kurdish militia groups are founded within the ideology of communism. So a lot of people, when they think of the Kurds, they think of like just one monolithic sort of group. And that's not the case at all. I mean, Iranians, there are numerous Iranian Kurds, but they are Iranian first. And, they live in Iran and they're fighting, the Islamic regime, just like the rest of us. So and President Trump said that happened and he knew it was a mistake. But we don't know if right now arms are being sent or not. Yeah. What I can say is that I have seen in more recent weeks some videos coming from Iranian freedom fighters who are claiming that they are armed and they are getting ready. So there may or may not be something that's happening. I don't know. But the sense that I'm getting from people inside of occupied Iran is that people are mobilizing and they're starting to get ready for something.
0: Well, we'll be paying very, very close attention. In the meantime, the Iranian government is offering essentially a bounty to regular Iranians, as much as the equivalent of $30,000, if they kill or capture U.S. soldiers on Iranian territory. And they'll double it if you happen to be a woman who does that. This is perplexing to say the least. First of all, there's been no ground invasion to speak of. So I don't know. I mean, are they girding for an invasion? But secondly, this flies in the face of the fundamental rules of war. According to the first and third Geneva Convention, this is against every convention of war. So what do you make of this?
1: I mean, this is exactly how the Islamic regime operates. I mean, you can't expect much from an Islamic dictatorship that back on January 8 and 9 mass slaughtered over 54,000 innocent unarmed Iranians in two nights alone just because they were peacefully protesting for freedom, right? This is what you can expect of an Islamic occupation that is murdering and hanging Iranians every day for the crime of Muharibah. Muharibah means waging war against Allah. So essentially any Iranian who speaks out against the Islamic regime and wants to live in a free, secular, democratic society, you know, just like what we have in Canada, that's considered a crime under Sharia law. And they're executed for that. And these public executions are happening every day. So I'm obviously not surprised by the Islamic regime saying this. But I also think that this is more of just like a show of force. They're trying to pretend like they're strong. They're trying to convey this image of, Iranians support the Islamic occupation, which is not true at all. But when it comes to what you said about, the law of armed conflict, obviously they're going to breach all of these rules because they just don't care about these sorts of conventions. This is not a normal, regular country.
0: Yeah, but the problem with this, Goldie, for them, is that these rules exist for a reason, and that reason is to protect civilians against any sort of protect them against being attacked, against being bombed. If the government effectively deputizes every civilian into the army and says, we give you permission to behave like soldiers. And in this case, they would be viewed as unprivileged combatants. That's according to the Geneva Convention. You expose them to direct attacks from the enemy. You're essentially giving license to the U.S., should they ever enter, to view every single Iranian civilian as a potential threat.
1: Yeah, I mean, absolutely. You're 100% right. And, you know, I think the challenge that you have, Ben, is that you're approaching this from a logical perspective, and you're assuming the Islamic regime is a logical, rational, reasonable entity, but they're not. They're literally a 7th century Islamic dictatorship. They operate within their own rules. And, you know, this is an Islamic regime that has also been using Iranians as human shields. We have documented evidence of them using schools and mosques and hospitals and residential areas as military bases.
0: Didn't they use kids to clear landmines during the Iran-Iraq war?
1: Yes, absolutely, they did. In fact, I lost a number of extended family members back in the 1980s because they were dragged away, and they were used to detonate the landmines so that the tanks wouldn't be destroyed. So yeah, this is absolutely what the Islamic regime does, and they don't care about human lives. They don't care about the lives of Iranians. Again, this is a regime that has been murdering us for the last 47 years. So this is just another tactic for them.
0: All right, well, we're going to hold on to our guest for one more segment because this story is too big to let go of in just one. We're going to continue to unpack this major headline when we come back with Goldie Damari right here on The Ben Mulrooney Show. Whoa.
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0: Well, the consequences of what comes next in the U.S. and Israeli offensive and war against Iran are myriad and far-reaching. But what that's going to be is still up in the air. And we're sticking around with Goldie Ghamari. She's a human rights activist, former Ontario politician, and she knows that part of the world intimately and personally. And so thank you so much for sticking around with us, Goldie. If you were a betting person, what would you think is the next thing that happens? Right now, we're sort of in a stalemate. Both sides have gone back to their corners, claiming victory. But that can't hold forever.
1: I mean, it's really difficult to predict what's going to happen in the future. But I would say there's one of two possibilities. Now, we have to keep in mind that a lot of people are focusing on the kinetic action, you know, the military strikes, but not a lot of focus is being given to the economic side of things. And Scott Bessent last week, he's the U.S. Secretary of Treasury, he announced that as of this week, they're going to impose economic sanctions on the Islamic regime the world has never seen before.
0: Wait, hold on, hold on. So I said they're gonna take their eye off the big, bad, evil Canadian government for a minute to actually focus on a real bad guy?
1: Yes.
0: I had to throw that in.
1: There you go. But so they're going to impose economic sanctions, likes of which the world has never seen. And, you know, this is reminding me a lot of sort of the steps that led to the eventual dissolution of the USSR. You had a severe economic collapse of the nation combined with political and social unrest. Now, of course, Iran is not going to, you know, break apart into various pieces. That's not the point here. But it seems like it's following a similar sort of trajectory where the country is already a failed state. It essentially became a failed state back in 1979 when the Islamic regime took over. You know, the Islamic regime, they're worth millions, if not billions of dollars. And yet 70% of people live below the poverty line. And if you recall, all of this initially started back on December 28 with the collapse of the rial, which led to nationwide strikes. And then within 24 hours, it led to calls for overthrow of the Islamic regime. So I see this playing out in two ways. One way is the economic pressure essentially makes the whole country sort of like the Islamic regime collapse, and then the Iranian people can take over. The other possibility is, of course, resuming the, I call them the boom booms, so resuming the military strikes against the Islamic regime. I hope that that happens sooner rather than later, because the only way that Iranian people can be freed is by destroying this Islamic dictatorship. Because as long as they're around, they don't use their military weapons against the United States or Israel. They use them against the Iranian people themselves, and they bring in their terrorist proxy groups from, you know, across the region to murder Iranians.
0: But there's also the question of feeding and paying their army and their soldiers and the IRGC. I mean, if you want a dictatorship to fall, you need to decapitate their ability to pay for and feed their army. One of the reasons that Cuba survived after the fall of the Soviet Union is they replaced the funds that came directly from the USSR with tourist dollars. That money got funneled back into the Cuban military, and therefore they were able to keep the control of that country. And if there's a way for these sanctions to directly affect the regime's ability to fund and pay for and keep their army fed, that's a huge blow.
1: Yeah, absolutely. 100% agree, which is why I'm thinking it could go one of either two ways. Now, we already know that the economic situation is terrible inside of occupied Iran. Many nurses are already on strike. People in different economic sectors are on strike. They're not getting paid. It seems as if the Islamic regime is trying to keep the wages for those within the IRGC and also their terrorist proxy militia forces. But even that seems to be drying up. So, you know, that's partly in due to the U.S. naval blockade, which is preventing the Islamic regime from exporting oil, but also, of course, the economic sanctions. So, you know, I'm very interested to see what these upcoming economic sanctions are going to look like, because I have a feeling that we're kind of getting into that sort of Reagan-esque strategy with the eventual collapse of the Islamic regime.
0: But the difference is, even in Reagan's time, there was a huge, vast swath of the Democratic Party that could make an argument to support military action like this. But now, with the radicalization of the Democrat Party and its takeover by the Democratic Socialists of America, you've got these people who have found common cause. You've got people in America finding common cause with this regime, saying that, in fact, America is far worse than Iran and its proxies. And a lot of them have big microphones and big platforms and malleable, useful idiots that listen to them.
1: Oh, yeah, absolutely. I mean, if you recall, the 1979 Islamic coup d'etat, it happened with the help of Jimmy Carter and the Democrats. If Richard Nixon had still been around, he said that he would have never supported Khomeini or the Islamic regime. In fact, Richard Nixon is one of only two dignitaries who attended the funeral of the Shah, the late Shah of Iran, when he passed away in 1980. So that's why I like to make a distinction between Democrats and the rest of the United States, because the Democrats will always support the Islamic regime.
0: Yeah.
1: Because if they side with the Republicans on this, then they have to admit that what Jimmy Carter and the Democrats did back in 1979 was a fundamental mistake. And, you know, they will never own up to that. And, you know, they've become even more radicalized these days.
0: Yeah. And that's why I don't even think they have to go back that far. I mean, I'm sure you can make an argument as a moderate Democrat that, you know, I don't know that they necessarily have to own that, or the party can, but the people currently in it don't have to. So I wouldn't even have to look at it that far. I just think that there is a virus that has swept leftists across the West that allows them to feel that they are progressive and inclusive and stand up for the rights of minorities. But when it comes to oppressed women, and when it comes to the Democratic voices coming from within Iran, those people need to shut up.
1: Mm-hmm.
0: Those people need to shut up, because they've never had it so good.
1: Yeah, it's absolutely wild that, I call it Iran-splaining. So whenever someone who's not from Iran tries to tell us Iranians, you know, what are you guys talking about? Like, America's worse, blah, blah, blah. I'm like, please don't Iran-splain the country to me. But you're absolutely right. And so what you're seeing here is this unholy alliance of the red and the black, where you have, Islamists and jihadis on one side, and then you have the communists and the socialists and the woke progressive left on the other side. And in fact, it was the same unholy alliance that destroyed Iran back in 1979, you know, with the support of Jimmy Carter and the Democrats. And so these two groups, they are united in their anti-Western ideology, but that's pretty much where it ends. Because anyone who knows history, you know, just look at what happened to Iran. After 1979, when the Islamic regime took over, one of the first things they did is they turned around and they started executing the communists, the socialists, the woke progressive, you know, all these people. So it's absolutely wild to me that today we're seeing the exact same thing in the United States, where you have a whole bunch of woke leftist supposedly progressive people who are so blinded by their anti-West ideology that they would actually rather support a brutal dictatorship that literally murders women for the crime of showing a strand of hair.
0: Yeah, well, Goldie Gamar, leave it to a leftist. They can always explain away why something didn't work in the past and why it needs to be tried again. It's Groundhog Day, but with people's lives hanging in the balance. Thank you so much for joining us. Love this chat. Please be safe. I'd love to talk to you again soon.
1: Thank you so much. Absolutely. Happy to be on here. Thank you.
0: Well, Woke One was ridiculous and provided great fuel for laughs and cheap entertainment across North America. However, Woke One implies Woke Two is coming, and it will be far, far worse when it does. Our next guest after the break will explain right here on The Ben Mulrooney Show.

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4: 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Global News, I'm Darius Sargar. Prime Minister Mark Carney's decision to suspend trade talks with the United States is garnering support from Canadian political, business, and industry leaders.
7: Early Sunday morning, Donald Trump took to his social media platform, Truth Social, to claim that Canada wants the benefits of being a state without being one. The Post also suggested that Canada had, for too long, charged American farmers massive amounts of tariffs, a statement that he punctuated with, no more. However, the move was garnering support at home, with the Canadian Steel Producers Association issuing a statement saying Canada and the U.S. have enjoyed more than 30 years of fully integrated trade, and that no deal is better than a bad deal. Rob Westgate, The Canadian Press.
4: We now know which riding BC Conservative leader Carrie Lynn Findlay will run in an attempt to win a seat in the legislature. Deputy Whip Rhianne Gasper has told the Speaker she has decided to step down as MLA for Abbotsford Mission to allow Findlay to challenge in an upcoming by-election. In a statement, Gasper says this was her decision and no one asked her to make it. Gasper was elected in the 2024 general election, ousting NDP incumbent Pam Alexis. Gasper says she has confidence in Findlay, in her leadership, and in her ability to represent Abbotsford Mission. In the weather forecast, showers heavy at times today. It should clear up this afternoon, though, a high of 21 degrees, a low of 14. Monday, sunny, a high of 22, 27 degrees. Inland, a low of 15. Tuesday, Wednesday, sunny again, a high of 24 degrees. 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

0: This is the Ben Mulrooney Show.
1: Revisionist history is can be adorable. But in the case of wokeism, where so much was destroyed, so many people's lives were upended, so much pain and suffering was created, where victimization became weaponized, and there's a bad boogeyman around every corner that should not be forgotten. And yet Alexandra Ocasio-Cortez was making light of this recently, trying to distance herself from the role she played, saying woke one was such a mess, which implies there is a woke two, that if it's not here, it's on its way. And Jeff Russ, who's the editor at large for Without Diminishment, wrote about exactly that in the National Post. It's a great read, and I highly recommend everyone take a look. And he joins us now. Jeff, thanks so much for being here.
2: Ben, great to be back. Thanks for having me.
1: I've said many times that if wokeism is like a war, if we are at war with wokeism, then wokeism's last stand is going to be a bloody like the Battle of Berlin, and it's going to happen right here in Canada.
2: Well, I certainly hope that doesn't imply that we're Soviets in any case like that. However, I completely agree. We are ahead of the United States when it comes to woke too. It is already well entrenched here, and there are many reasons for it. There are many signs of that. You can tell when a activist movement becomes institutional, and you can see it all over the place here.
1: Well, let's break it down. In your opinion, what defined woke one, and what is characteristic of woke two?
2: I would say by far the biggest characteristic of woke one was the transgression, whether it was aggressively promoting the use of new and fashionable pronouns, the proliferation of land acknowledgments, the tearing down of statues, the policing of language, the calls to fire people, riots, anti-police riots in the United States and in parts of here, Canada as well. It was always defined by aggression and the sense that they were fighting against a system that was very accommodating of them in the end, to the point of essentially adopting most of their tenants.
1: Yeah, I just assumed it was organic, and it was a confluence of random circumstances that came together and crystallized in a worldview that would be a temporary and transitory. But I don't think that's the case anymore. I think that it was far more coordinated and planned. And now that we're talking about sort of a second act to wokeism, it feels to me like, yeah, there's a larger plan afoot.
2: Yes, I would say woke two entered with a snicker, not a bang. I'd say the biggest evidence of this, if you go to the Vancouver Public Library, they have something called the Newcomer's Guide for people who have just moved to British Columbia. They have a history section. It's 3 pages. Not one mention of Terry Fox, not one mention of making new lives or good stories. It's all about colonization and how it was somehow terrible, aggression against Indigenous people, and just overall displacement, violence. There's nothing good about it. So if you're a newcomer coming here, how do you think that frames how you're supposed to view your new homeland? Like, yeah, that's every community will have a narrative, organic or otherwise. And this is the one that newcomers to BC now have. But that's a big example.
1: And it seems like one of the reasons, because I've read the piece, one of the reasons we are ahead of, say, the Americans in adopting woke two, and we'll get to woke two in a second, is the fact that there's been no course correction over the course of a decade. You know, every country seems to have, if they were left, they went right temporarily. If they were right, they went left temporarily. We have been firmly in the liberal camp for 11 years, going on 12. And any change that Mark Carney is bringing, it's a tweak around the edges. It's like giving Botox to someone who's suffering from cancer.
2: Absolutely. The best hope we can hope for, and it is very much a cope on our part, is that the Liberals will be slightly more sane. People call that going to the right. I think most people just call it simply behaving more normal, if not in practice. I think they are still, as I point out in the article, they're still funding these massive DEI programs and other pieces of left-wing legislation. And I would say also provincial, nominally conservative governments, progressive conservative governments have adopted the same language.
1: Yeah.
2: When they do it, and when you speak the language of the left, you are still giving them power. And that's a very important thing we need to point out as people who are conservatives and don't like that, that we should be very cognizant.
1: But I get that there is a political class that is invested in this societal transformation. But I would venture a guess, the vast majority of Canadians are too tired They're tired of this. They're tired of the performance, and they're tired of the knocks on the value of their country. And they are tired of the weaponization of victimization. And they are tired of being told they're racist. And they're tired of being told that their history is racist. That it's a feeling I have. I don't have any numbers to point at, but I would venture to guess that just life is too hard today to care about those things that people once thought they cared about. And so I posit that there's a disconnect between what people want and what they vote for.
2: Well, I wouldn't disagree with you whatsoever. I would bet money that most Canadians are sick of it, not only because they have other things to deal with, but because they simply have, how do I say this, taken a closer look and discovered that maybe our history isn't so bad. Maybe there's a lot of honor and good feeling to be had from looking at our record as a country and as a people. And I would also say that if the people are tired of it, that doesn't mean that that people who make government policy are going to follow them. You can look at one of the most dominant natives in Canadian history is that we have always been in favor of very high concentrated mass immigration. That's simply not true. There's never actually been this mythical consensus on immigration, but it's always been pushed down from the top. Look at the same thing about changing the flag in 1965. Most of English Canada did not support it, but still went ahead. So it's just a question of trade-offs. And I guess if people feel their pocketbooks are doing well, they will accept whatever drivel is being pushed by the activist wing of the Liberal Party.
1: I wonder what you think is there a danger of ever getting to a point of no return? And I look specifically to British Columbia, where David Eby seems hell-bent on giving away the entire province to certain First Nations, whether it be land or mineral rights or just money, good old-fashioned money. And I wonder if it gets to the point where once it's given, it can't be given back or taken back. And at which point we've crossed the Rubicon.
2: I completely agree. And it must be said that with this institutionalized land back movement that David Eby has led, they midwifed that in by adopting the language of decolonization, reconciliation, which started out as the more moderate position. They've taken that to the fullest. And once you sign those treaties, I don't believe there is an instance of the treaties being reneged upon or torn up once signed. So once they sign these treaties, they are more or less set in stone. So yes, there is a point of no return, and it is going to happen in British Columbia. But the question, even if it happens in BC, what if they start revising the treaties in Alberta? They are looking at that now Alberta. What if they start to revise them in Alberta or in Ontario, for that matter?
1: And the problem is they're forcing people into increasingly radical positions. We're good and decent Canadians who want Canada to be better and believe in reconciliation. When they see this stuff, and again, I say this every time, I do not fault the First Nations. If somebody's offering to give you something, you take it, right? And with no negotiation. But the fact that these things are happening is making people say, well, hold on, if this is what reconciliation is, then I want no part of it. And it doesn't feel like relations between First Nations and European settlers are getting any better. In fact, it feels like things are just as bad, if not worse. So this doesn't seem to be a recipe for social cohesion at all. It just seems to impoverish the country and making it harder to then pay the inevitable funds and transfer the money in an unaccountable way. And it's taking the two partners in reconciliation, driving them farther apart.
2: Well, I'm no psychologist. I don't have a window into the mind of David Eby's inner workings, just as I did with Justin Trudeau. I'm not sure David Eby's record as an activist before coming to politician indicates he's interested in social cohesion. Since coming over to Vancouver from Kitchener, I would love it if he went back. But he's here now to stay, just like the treaties will be here to stay once they're signed. His record is one of disruption and distraction and widespread unrest. Like, he wrote a book, How to Resist the Police. Yeah. He didn't like the Olympics in Vancouver, which everyone else loved. This is not a man who seems to care for public opinion.
1: No, I think he's I'm crystallizing around the belief that he actually doesn't hold Canada in high regard. It's a polite way of saying I think he actually hates Canada. And he's got a merry band of anti-Canadians in his cabinet as well. And until somebody shows me evidence otherwise, I'm going to kind of stick to that theory for now. In the meantime, Jeff Russ wrote, Woke One was crazy, Woke Two is worse, and it's already conquered Canada. It's a great read in this week's National Post. Thank you very much, Jeff. I appreciate it.
2: Always a pleasure, Ben. Thank you.
1: And if you're a fan of Star Wars, you won't want to miss our next segment. Don't go anywhere.
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1: Well, last week I got to talk history and Star Wars in a single segment, and my nerdness. There's two parts of my nerd soul that collided in the best possible way. So we decided to do it again. Please welcome back to the show, David Boris. He's the host of Hostile History, and you guys are taking on Star Wars again.
2: Yeah, Ben, I mean, we can't get enough Star Wars, can we, in our lives? And so we got to dive back into it.
1: Well, sorry, hold on. Before we do, can we talk about the trailer for Starfighter that just came out?
2: Oh, my God.
1: Yeah. Now, I think you and I can both agree, the recent past for Star Wars has been checkered at best. Andor was great. The first couple of seasons of Mandalorian were good. Everything else has been, for me, either stuff I barely watched or didn't watch. And so now they're writing a new chapter with a completely different cast and a different part of the galaxy. And it stars Ryan Gosling as the Starfighter.
2: A good Canadian boy too, which is actually pretty fascinating to have a good Canadian in the Star Wars universe. The thing about this is that, and we kind of talked about this last week, buddy, because we kind of talked about the world of Star Wars without the wizards, as we called them, this world that's different than, you know, it's people struggling in environments of conflict, in times of trouble, and sort of relying on, I don't know, just guts and not magic or not the force to kind of get you through. And I think this is going to do that. I don't know.
1: Freedom fighters, government functionaries, politicians.
2: Oh, yeah.
1: I mean, that's what Andor was about, and it was brilliant. And if they can bring that groundedness, some people don't want grounded. In their Star Wars, I think it makes it.

0: comics. He blows my mind every time I talk to him. You had Fearless Fred Kennedy from Q107 here in Toronto. Right. I mean, this guy, he's operating on a whole other level.
1: Well, Ben, I told him that we were going to do about a 15 to a 25 minute chat. And if I didn't cut him off, we would have gone an hour and 15 minutes just talking about Star Wars over. And also just for a shout out to Fred, he knows a ton about history. Yeah. He's like you, you know, he's like us, he's a nerd and he loves that stuff. And he was talking about, cause he was growing up in Belgium and he like the Second World War is really informative in his life. And he was talking about Vietnam, man, it's really fascinating. That's what we're diving into this week. This conversation is going to be really fascinating.
0: Yeah, well, every time I hear the first, you'll like this, David, the very first original thought I ever had in school was about Belgium. I was in history class. It's when I decided I was going to be a history major, when my French teacher, proud French guy, was trying to explain to me that, you know, the First World War was a war of trenches. And so as the French were gearing up for the Second World War, they just assumed it would follow the same format. So they built a super trench along the German border. But the problem was all the power and water was coming from Germany. It ended at the Forêt des Dardanelles in Belgium. And the Panzer divisions could just rip through that forest. And then they just showed up on one. They turned the power off and they just show up at the door, just wait there with their guns as the French army comes out with their hands up. And my teacher, who was a very proud Frenchman, tried to spin this as a positive for the French. And I openly laughed and we had a very healthy back and forth debate. And that's when I realized I was going to be a history major.
1: So first of all, two things. Number one, that is what history is about, challenging something that doesn't make sense to you. That's exactly. And I know, Ben, you kind of do this on a regular basis, to be perfectly honest. Like you challenge a lot of stuff. But number two, I didn't know you're a history major.
0: I was a history and poli sci major. Yeah.
1: Yeah. Oh, incredible. That's incredible. Yeah. Well, buddy, I mean, this is why I think this is why our back and forth always works so well, because I think every week we kind of just dive in and nerd out for like 10 minutes before you move on to more serious issues.
0: So how did Fred see Star Wars as it relates to world history?
1: Well, it's a great question. And one of the interesting things about Fred, I don't know if you know this, but he did a fan fiction called Mud 79, which is actually amazing. And it became a podcast. He did two seasons of it. And the fascinating thing about it was I was like, well, how does history affect the way you write about it? He was talking about Soviet tactics in the Second World War. He was talking about all these, like, you know, Vietnam was a really important thing in the way he constructed it. So I think it was really interesting getting inside the mind of a creator who also is deep dove the Star Wars universe.
0: Yeah, his passion for this stuff is next level. It's absolutely next level.
1: He's fantastic.
0: Now, if Darth Vader, in your opinion, if he were closely aligned to a real historical figure, who would you say he was most aligned to?
1: Well, the problem is that Darth Vader has a redemption arc at the very end.
0: Yeah,
1: and that's true. Do politicians have a redemption arc?
0: Let me see. I mean, only after they die, mostly.
1: I know, right? Yeah. Like, I have to say
0: like
1: that.
0: Like, they're vindicated sometimes in death, right? They are vindicated in
1: death.
0: Oh, that policy that they endorsed or that position they took. Thank God they took it. Thank God they did that, even though everyone was against them and they were viewed as a bad guy. Now we view them as a visionary.
1: That's right. Actually, very interesting. And this is like going way off tangent, but not that William Lyon Mackenzie King is Darth Vader. But, you know, a lot of people were really angry at Mackenzie King for aligning Canada closer with the United States during the Second World War and afterwards. And a lot of people are saying he sold us out. But of course, in the midst of Great Britain being threatened by Germany, what else can you do but turn to your neighbor, who's one of the most powerful economic, you know, and military nations on the planet, and saying, can you help us save the empire, so to speak? Then I'm not saying Mackenzie King is Darth Vader in any way, but that's an interesting aspect. After his death, people are like, you've sold us out. And now we look back and we're like, what else could you have done?
0: Hey, can I ask a completely off topic thing to you? But and as a historian who knows intimately the mentality as well as the rise of and the impact of and the cancer that was Nazism, when you hear people casually throw out the slur Nazi these days, what do you think?
1: Man, you know what? Actually, this is part of a bigger issue I have with the use of hyperbolic language. Mm. I find it to be unhelpful when people use massive terms to describe people in an everyday setting, because you know what? It actually ruins, it actually

0: diminishes what that means for the real event. Yeah. Nazis are Nazis. And now there are people that have Nazi proclivities. There are people that are fascists. There are people that maybe even lean towards the fascism. But I'm always very, as a historian, I'm very cautious. Yeah. The minute you use that hyperbolic language, it makes me kind of, I kind of don't want to have the discussion anymore because you're already going to extremes. I want to have real discussions yeah. with people. I want to have actual language discussions with people. And I know you do too. That's but, the way you conversate.
1: Oh yeah. I mean, I look at every day, if somebody calls Donald Trump a Nazi, it's like, well, if Donald Trump's a Nazi, then half of America is a Nazi. And that's.
0: Yeah. It's not helpful at all. You know, I have great friends who are Republicans and who voted for Donald Trump, and they're not Nazis. They're good people who love their family and love their country and want good things to happen to people. So I also will have a lot of criticisms about the Donald Trump administration, but I'm not going to use that word. And I don't think it's really helpful to yeah. use that word either, to be honest.
1: The iconography in especially the later Star Wars movies certainly was reminiscent of fascist icons mm-hmm. and Nazi yep. icons. I mean, it was pretty on the nose.
0: Yeah, I mean, even the creators weren't really allowed to really talk about it for a while. They were actually kind of hushed up for a bit by Disney and you know the powers that be, but. You know, everyone could see that this was about the slippery slope to it. And this yeah. is about the challenges to it. And we have to, and here's the thing, Ben, I know it sounds, maybe this sounds a little frantic, but the fact of the matter is we have to be on guard against it.
1: Yeah.
0: We have to
1: yeah.
0: always be aware of powers being eroded. That's, yeah. that's our duty as citizens, as voting citizens. Yeah. That's our duty.
1: Yeah, but and it doesn't always come from the right. It will oftentimes come from the left. People have to see that
0: it
1: too.
0: It can come from both sides.
1: David
0: baby.
1: Boris for Hostile History. Thank you very much, my friend.
0: Thanks, Ben. Always a pleasure.
1: And don't forget, you can find us as a podcast on X, on Instagram, on YouTube. We are everywhere. And coming up for our Toronto audience, a Canadian icon has just tied the knot with her Icelandic fiancé.
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16: Global News at 1. Good afternoon. I'm Daria Zargar. Premiers in eastern Canada are once again calling on residents to buy local as the country squares off against the United States in the trade war.
17: PEI Premier Rob Lance issued a news release Sunday urging Islanders to seek out products produced in Canada and in their home province. Lance says every dollar spent on goods from Canada or PEI supports the local people and businesses behind the product. New Brunswick Premier Susan Holt made a similar plea on Saturday. And Quebec Premier Christine Fréchette said if each family in the province bought $25 worth of local products every week, roughly $3 billion would be injected back into the economy. Lisa Laporte, The Canadian Press.
16: Metro Vancouver and other parts of BC were hit by a massive lightning storm last night that woke people up out of their sleep.
18: The first blast woke us up, and then the second one was like the whole house shook. I thought the windows were going to blow.
16: That's Hans in North Vancouver after lightning destroyed a tree outside a home along Keith Road. The thunder also came with heavy rain in some areas, with Yale Town seeing flooding in the streets. YVR also saw multiple delays due to the thunderstorm. The airport says some flights continue to be impacted as it works to recover from the storm and that it's increasing staffing to support affected travelers. Moving to the wildfire front, the massive Pear Lake fire in the Caribou prompted more evacuation orders and alerts Saturday. There are now 81 evacuated properties in the Bonaparte Plateau and Blue Sky Country areas. Four more properties are under an expanded alert to the south, where more than 1,500 properties remain under alert, and more than 100 properties in the Pavilion and Marble Lake areas are either under an order or an alert. The Parrot Lake fire is now more than 160,000 hectares in size. Meantime, a lightning-caused wildfire south of Kamloops near Jocko Lake is being held after it was first discovered on Saturday. The BC Wildfire Service says it's around 44 hectares and not expected to grow beyond its border. Crews had warned that unstable weather this weekend could bring high winds and dry lightning. The BC Wildfire Service says there were 53 new wildfires started in BC in the past 24 hours, many due to more than 7,000 lightning strikes on Saturday. Fortunately, many areas also had rain with that lightning. Overseas, Ukrainian President Volodymyr Zelensky is giving details on the rift with the dismissed defense minister as Ukraine celebrates National Flag Day.
19: Ukrainian President Volodymyr Zelensky was joined by leaders from Nordic and Baltic countries at a flag-raising ceremony in Kyiv as they celebrate Ukraine's National Flag Day. Zelensky thanked the visiting leaders, describing their countries as Ukraine's true friends and partners. In a separate two-hour off-the-record meeting with reporters, the president had also disclosed that the actions by dismissed Defense Minister Mykhailo Fedorov, including his involvement in protests and calls for elections, were misguided. Zelensky also mentioned problematic decisions over defense spending and inaccurate information from the defense ministry, which led to an awkward encounter with U.S. President Donald Trump about using Starlink in Russia. He highlighted Ukraine's growing shortage of Patriot missiles amid intensified Russian attacks. But Zelensky remained optimistic about battlefield gains. I'm Rika Ann Garcia.
16: 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It should be clear for the rest of the afternoon, a high of 21 degrees and a low of 14. Global news time is 1:03. I'm Darius Zargar.
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1: Well, happy Monday to each and every one of you listening to the Ben Mulrooney Show, wherever we may find you. 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Or you might maybe just a little bit of Ben goes a long way. And so you enjoy little snippets of the show all over social media. Regardless, I hope that this day and this week are off to a great start for everyone with an earshot of the Ben Mulrooney Show. And hopefully those numbers increase on the daily. Do you have a good weekend, my friend?
2: Had an amazing one.
1: Yeah?
2: Yep.
1: There's peace in the valley because Drolet is on vacation for 2 weeks. It's going to be awesome.
2: It's going to be easy. I hope he doesn't kid me.
1: No, it's he deserves some time off. He deserves some time off, that guy. And hopefully he comes back wearing shoes.
2: Oh, yes. And refreshed.
1: Yeah, the open toe thing was getting to be a bit much. I'm really excited for the end of this summer because I've had it in my head for a very long time that I've wanted to take my kids on a car ride, on a vacation through Quebec. And both my dad and I went to Laval University in Quebec City. And so we're going to start in Quebec City, fly there. And my daughter wants to stay at the Chateau Frontenac. She thinks it's the most beautiful hotel she's ever seen, and she's probably not wrong. And I want them to see old Quebec. I want them to see where I lived. I want them to see where my father lived. And then we're going to get in a car. And we are going to make our way down the St. Lawrence to Baie-Comeau, my dad's hometown. And we're going to stop in La Malbaie. And we're going to stop on Île-aux-Coudres. And we're going to stop in Tadoussac. We're going to go kayaking. We're going to go hiking. We are going to go whale watching. And when we get to Baie-Comeau, we are arriving on September 4th. And September 4th is an important date because on that day in 1984, we were in Baie-Comeau when the Progressive Conservative Party of Canada won the largest majority in the history of Canadian politics. It was the last time a single party got 50% plus one of the popular vote. And there were three parties back then. And we were staying at Le Manoir Baie-Comeau. And that's where we're going to be staying. And I find it really awesome that on September 4th, on the anniversary that my dad became prime minister, there is going to be a Brian Mulrooney staying in that hotel. It makes the cockles of my heart warm. And I'm really, really excited. I also want them to appreciate and hear French regularly over the course of days. They've never done that before. You know, I spent some time in France this summer. And just by virtue of being there for a week, the part of my brain that accesses all the French I've spoken my whole life, it was easier to access, and it still is. It's really interesting. I had a meeting today with somebody from one of the French radio stations I work with, and it was just so much easier joyful to speak in French. It wasn't as hard as it has been. Living in Toronto for 25 years can take a bilingual person and really stretch the limits of what it means to be bilingual. So I'm really looking forward to getting back to work with those guys as well. And I'm excited to be in Quebec at that time of year. There's something magical about Quebec at the end of the summer. It really is. The sun is still out late. It's cold at night. It's biting in the morning. It's warm during the day. We're going to have a great, great time. But there's one wish I had is that the gas prices weren't so damn high. I filled up the car a couple of days ago, and it was $1.60 a liter, $1.60 plus a liter. And like, I remember it wasn't that long ago that we were flirting with, are we going to go below a buck or $1.20? It's absolutely bananas how expensive it is. And look, I'm in a place where things are financially, they're better. They were pretty bad for a while. Some choices were made that have freed up my finances, and now I don't worry the way I did, but I am worried about building on what I have. And I'm lucky. There are a lot of people for whom that is not a possibility, and there are a lot of people out there who see these prices jumping. I mean, almost 26% jump in July compared to last year. That's That's an insanely high markup considering the affordability crisis that's already in place. And for a great many Canadians, they do not have the luxury of taking the TTC. They don't have the luxury of taking the subway or the metro or the bus. They have to fill up their car or their Ford F-150. And they need to take that vehicle to the job site or to get to work or to get to school or who knows. And that cost, if it goes up 25%, means that money's got to come from somewhere else. And that somewhere else is, it may be food, it may be rent, it may be, I got to dip into that fund I've been saving up for 2 years to go on vacation. Okay, well, now that goes to gas money. And the Canadian Taxpayers Federation is calling on Prime Minister Mark Carney to cancel his planned September 8th fuel tax hike. And this is what they said. Prices at the pump are still sky high, and Canadians can't afford for Carney to make trips to the gas station more expensive in September. The federal government shouldn't be making painfully high gas prices worse by charging taxes on top. Now, you'll remember that the feds temporarily cut the fuel tax on gas and diesel in April, but the government plans to hike its fuel tax up 10 cents per liter. God, to 170? Jesus. And that's as of September 8th. Inflation increased to 3% in July. Higher gasoline prices were one of the largest factors contributing to overall increase in inflation. And this is, again, like if the government has it in its power to alleviate some of these pressures, knowing that there are certain ones that we can't control. We cannot control what happens south of the border. We cannot control what the U.S. does in Iran and whether Iran closes the Strait of Hormuz. But we can control this. And if it means the government needs to tighten its own belt and stop spending money the way it has for 11 years, do it. Do it. People need lower prices at the gas tank. And there's polling that says 63% of Canadians oppose this hike. And among those decided on the issue, 71% opposed the fuel tax increase. So this, listen, there's a lot of goodwill out there for Mark Carney. He could get even more if he does this thing. But honestly, are we living in a time where we need to be increasing taxes? Do we not have enough taxes? Do we not have enough government programs? How about we pump the brakes a little bit, to use some automotive metaphors? Let's pump the brakes a little bit on this stuff. Let's turn down the spending, turn down the taxation, and I don't know, bring a little bit of sanity and responsibility to sort of the fiscal role that our government plays. Some people want the gas tax cut permanently because they just can't pay. So here's what we're going to do. After the break, we're going to take your calls at 416-870-6400 or 1-888-225-TALK. Do you want this tax removed? Do you want it reduced? Do you want it paused? Would you travel more if the gas tax went away? What would you do if the fuel tax was eliminated? Talk to me about your life. Talk to me how important your car is, your vehicle is to your livelihood, and what the cost of gas is doing to your household budget. I want to hear it all, the good, the bad, and the ugly, right here on the Ben Mulrooney Show. We are live across the country and very glad to be with you on this Monday. Don't go anywhere. Back with your calls after this from coast to coast to coast on the Corus Radio Network.

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1: Welcome back to the Ben Mulrooney Show, and give us a call at 416-870-6400 or 1-888-225-TALK. Let's start the show slowly. How was your weekend? Let us know. But if you want to talk about the gas tax, love to hear that too. And we got tariffs coming in 2 days, apparently. I mean, unless disaster could be averted. We were told that our prime minister is a wartime prime minister. He would not have shown up on the scene were it not for this crisis for which he was built to solve. So I'm going all in on Mark Carney. He told us he was going to solve it. I am convinced that in 2 days there will be no tariffs because the biggest brain in the room is going to best the prime minister, the president. That's what I was told. We'll see. This weekend, there was a big deal in Toronto. I hope those outside of Toronto listening to the Ben Mulrooney Show don't get offended when I tell a story about Toronto. But if you do, then you'll love this story because it relates to how the Honda Indy was snatched from the greatest city in the world, the most important city in Canada, Toronto. And it went to Markham. And they were very excited about the greatest show on asphalt going to Markham. And it happened last weekend. But on Friday was the first day of practice. And these things are a big deal. Like, people love to show up for that, to see the practices. It's a whole weekend of stuff. It's not just the race. And there's all sorts of activations all over Markham. So Friday was that day. But it did not come to pass. And there was a video that was circulating by a guy on Instagram who sort of laid out what he saw the problem as.
2: Okay, so I'm at the Honda Indy today. Everything got canceled. Turns out the track isn't even really complete. And now there's just a big wave of people just leaving. First year of Honda Indy here in Markham. A little bit of a disaster. Hopefully they'll do it better next year. But right now, oh my gosh, I can't imagine even having, if you paid a ticket for this. Thankfully it's free Fridays, but like still, that's crazy. Not a single race car has been on the track. I've been going to the Honda Indy for like, what, the past like 2 or 3 years? Hasn't been like that. It's crazy.
3: That's the only car we've seen all day.
2: Okay, so update. It got postponed to 6. It's about 6 o'clock right now. And guess what? It got postponed to 10 a.m. tomorrow.
3: The stairs are not even complete yet.
2: They're literally taking out a flag. Fire festival? Anyone?
1: So, look, it's the first year, right? It's the first year, growing pains. You know, new city dealing with a new event. Give them a little bit of grace. By all accounts, I was talking to some friends who work up in Markham, and they said that once the track was done, it was a home run. And so congratulations to the city for getting it up and running. But you only have one chance to make a first impression, and that first day disappointed a lot of people. We will be talking with the mayor of Markham a little bit later to find out what happened. And how the rest of the weekend went, it's not a good look, you know. Like, you could have, could you done something else? Could you maybe had tasked some people to work a few days earlier? I don't know. I don't know what goes into it. We'll find out. But you know, when I lived in Montreal, I lived in Montreal for a lot of summers when I was back from school, and I you know, one of the biggest, the crown jewels of those weekends of those summers is the F1. I never went to F1. Not once. Okay. If I had the choice between sitting by a pool or swimming all weekend and sitting amongst people in the beating sun with the heat coming off of the melting tire, that new smelling of the rubber, no thank you. I could smell the rubber from where it was all the way up the mountain where I was sitting by a pool that was not mine. No thank you. Hard pass. It's kind of how I feel, Joy, about golf.
4: Are you a sports guy at all?
1: Sure. I love baseball. I love tennis. I love skiing. I love football. I love hockey. I love basketball. I love college basketball. Love it all. But
4: just not F1.
1: No, I mean, I ask myself, like, would I rather be at a game or watching the game at home? And frankly, the experience at home is so much better. I went to a Super Bowl once. My parents, for my birthday, gave me tickets to a Super Bowl in Miami, and I was going to school in North Carolina, and I knew nothing about football. So I invite my friend Raj, And Raj and I went together and we drove down to Miami. And all the way down, he gave me the history of the NFL from the beginning all the way there. By the time we got to Miami, I knew everything there was to know about football. And it was the year San Francisco beat and played San Diego. And it was, and I was 50 yard line, but on the upper deck.
4: So that's the only live event you have ever watched sports?
1: No, I got plenty of them. Okay. What are you talking about? No, what I'm saying is there's certain ones I would rather not do. Like if it's the Super Bowl, that's one thing, right? I'd like to go to a regular season game. That would be fun. But the experience at home is so much better. And so I'd rather watch all that stuff at home. I love going to a hockey game, but I was at the Stanley Cup final. I told you when the Montreal Canadiens won, yep. The last time they won in 1993, I was at the final game against Wayne Gretzky and the Kings. That was awesome. But all things being equal, the experience at home is so much better. And I would rather, playing golf, no. If it's a beautiful day, why am I wearing pants and a glove and a hat? Like, I could be sitting at home at a pool, getting a better tan.
4: 100% agree with you.
1: Yeah.
4: That watching sports at home is a much better activity to pursue.
1: Yeah.
4: But I would want to watch every single sport once live and then choose which one I want to go for. Maybe watching that particular sport at home or watching that particular sport in like a live event. Like I went to the National Bank Open.
1: Yeah.
4: It was too good. The weather was amazing. Everything was perfect. And I would want to do that again. That doesn't mean I don't like watching tennis at home.
1: Yeah.
4: I do. But certain sports, they do demand that extra kick from you.
1: So I went to see, I watched Serena play the last time she was in Toronto,
4: see?
1: Right?
4: Except, how was it?
1: I tell you, I was like really close because she invited me. So, and I'm in the front row and it was too close. You're too close. Like you need it to be sitting at least a third of the way
4: There's
1: up.
4: Nothing to it as too close.
1: And it was too close. You're really doing that ping pong thing with your head, and it hurt. It hurt, and she hits the ball really, really
4: hard.
1: She's
4: too good.
1: The golf. You like watching golf?
4: I've started watching in the past couple of years, but I haven't got the knack of watching golf, like sitting and watching golf throughout. It just feels too boring to me.
1: Well, you know what I watched this weekend? And if people haven't watched it, they should. The Hawk on Netflix. The new Will Ferrell comedy about him being...
4: A golfer?
1: He's a golfer. And it's like Talladega Nights, but for golf.
4: Okay.
1: And he's a golfer who was one putt away from the Grand Slam of golf, winning all four majors. And he missed it, and it sent his life spiraling. Now his son is ascendant on the PGA, and it's all about it's family and reconnecting. It's fun. It's fun. It's not great, but it's fun. It's really, really fun. And it's and they get the PGA involved. The PGA has is a partner in it. It's not some fake PGA.
4: I've seen this as a trend now because if you remember, even F1 got involved in F1, the movie.
1: Yeah.
4: Now PGA got involved in PGA, the movie. Premier League got involved in that Ted Lasso show.
1: Yeah.
4: Everything is working out as, you know, like all the sports fraternity and the movies coming together. It's good to see.
1: And well, it's a fun watch. It's a fun watch. And the woman who plays his caddy, can't remember what her name is, Fortune something. She's a stand-up comic. And I'll say it, she's a lesbian, but that's because that's a big part of her character. And she was on the Mindy Project, and she's been a stand-up comic for years. The two of them have incredible chemistry. Incredible chemistry. Fortune Meester, maybe, I think. And Will Ferrell together are absolutely incredible.
4: I'll surely put it on my watch list.
1: Yeah, oh, absolutely. All right, so when we come back, we're joined by Tony Chapman. Is he here? Yeah, there he is. He's right over there. I love it when he comes in. Tony Chapman's going to be joining us, and we're going to have a conversation about a number of things. But what would happen? You bought a BMW, right? And all of a sudden, you turn it on, and you are being bombarded with essentially ads for Spider-Man. Is that cool, or is over the line? Is it an invasion of your privacy, or is a customer's dashboard just a place to house media, whoever is the highest bidder? We'll talk about that next with Tony Chapman when the Ben Mulrooney Show continues.

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9: Global News, I'm Doris Zargar. After days of negotiations, Canada and the United States have failed to reach a trade agreement, with Prime Minister Mark Carney saying he was walking away from a bad deal. Premiers are standing by Carney's decision, but are also bracing for job losses and calling for support.
10: The premier, who positioned himself as Captain Canada, has broken his noticeable silence after the talks broke down.
11: I'm glad he didn't sign that deal because it was a bad deal.
10: Ontario's Doug Ford says he stands by the Prime Minister's decision to walk away.
11: It was a bad deal for Ontario. It was a bad deal for the auto sector, the steel sector, and manufacturing sector. And we never started this fight, but I can assure you, we're going to win this fight.
10: British Columbia's Premier David Eby agrees, saying there were too many deal breakers.
12: Even Russian forest products have better access to the U.S. market right now than Canadian forest products. And in that environment, the idea that we would be stocking U.S. liquor is absurd.
10: Expect that absurdity to last, says Manitoba's Wab Kanu, who had been one of the most openly critical of cutting a deal with Donald Trump.
13: But we should recognize that the Trump administration and the president are deeply flawed. He's got two more years left in office. We should be prepared to duke it out for 2 years. And then hopefully sanity will return to America.
10: The premiers are bracing for job losses and calling for support.
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9: In the weather forecast today, a high of 21 degrees and a low of 14. Monday, it'll be sunny, a high of 22, 27 degrees inland, a low of 15 overnight. Tuesday, Wednesday, sunny again, a high of 24 degrees. From the Global News Desk, I'm Darius Zargar.
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16: Welcome back to The Ben Mulrooney Show, and I always love talking with my good friend Tony Chapman. He comes in, we get to talk all about brands and strategies and all that stuff that sometimes, sometimes these things happen to us, and we're passive observers in it. But the more we know about how brands behave and how they view us, I think the more power we have when we're shopping and when we're making decisions walking around the world. Tony, welcome.
17: Welcome. I think it's a great way to frame it. Are we an informed consumer, or is information forming our decisions?
16: So years ago, I think it was 2014, Apple decided that they were going to give everybody a big surprise, and they woke up in the morning and they had been quote unquote gifted the new U2 album. And a lot of people were like, well, hold on a second. Like, we don't like that. You didn't ask. We don't. Some of us don't like U2, but everyone in the world got this thing. It cost like, it was worth hundreds of millions of dollars in terms of what they did. And it was a big release for U2, but some people felt a little violated. Like, that's their piece of machine. They bought it and they didn't like the fact that somebody could just go in and drop something that they didn't ask for. And this first story feels like that, where BMW essentially, now it did prompt people, because there's a partnership between BMW and the new Spider-Man movie, that they had this optional Spider-Man animation, I'm guessing like the lighting of the cabin and that sort of thing. Yeah. So what happened?
17: Well, it was a 19-second piece of film that they used the BMW screen inside your car to project on. So instead of branded content, I'm going to put a BMW in the Spider-Man movie. I'm going to put Spider-Man ad in the BMW that you bought. Now, you had to agree to take it on, so it didn't just show up when you started the car. But a lot of people were really upset going, that's my car, that's my screen. Yeah. You're not invited to start bringing advertising into it.
16: Well, exactly. Like, I guarantee you that on top of, it's not just about this one ad. They want to see, they are keeping data on how many people click through and say, sure, I'll take it. Because that means, oh, well, if they take this, what else are they going to take? Yeah. Right. So this is the beginning of something. The door has been cracked open and BMW is going to see how far they can open it and how big the pipeline is to be pumping ads into these BMWs.
17: Yeah, and BMW has been going at this well for a while. If you remember a couple of years ago, they were going to charge you a subscription fee to get heated seats.
16: What?
17: So they're going to charge you like $19 a month for your heated seats. And everybody just... What blowback? We're buying a car. We're not renting it from you.
16: Yeah.
17: And everybody wants recurring revenue. And the reason why is the shareholders value that.
16: Yeah.
17: Because that's recurring revenue every month. You don't have to go find the customer again. So what BMW is saying, well, we got the screen in the car. Can we start selling advertising? Can we start offering it to people? What? Who else wouldn't be? Every insurance company would want to be part of that. So, you know, and it's really a violation. A lot of consumers are saying, I bought it. It's my screen. Stay away from it.
16: And this is not like... this is not like the movies that you buy on a platform, a streaming platform, which people mistakenly think you don't own those. You own a license and it can get revoked at any point. People like to think, oh, it's my library of movies. It's just like my DVDs. No, it's not. Like when at one point I stopped paying for my Apple ID and all that stuff while I tried to get my financial house in order, and I could not access the movies I had paid for. Right. And so this is not that.
17: No.
16: This is, you own this car.
17: Yeah.
16: It belongs to you. You don't have a license.
17: Yeah.
16: You're not licensing the car from BMW, in which case they could probably do whatever they want in the terms of service.
17: And the other thing that people are a little concerned about is, what are they doing with all the data they're getting now? Because what we understand is some of them have been selling it to insurance companies, saying, how much should you price that driver based on how they actually drive? How many kilometers can they go to the government that's writing off your kilometers as a tax write-off? Can they start selling the data saying, well, actually, they didn't drive 15,000 kilometers. They did 9,000 during the working hours, 3,000.
16: Yeah.
17: So who's in control of it? Is my life, am I in control? Or is, as soon as I excrete data, is that selling a fertilizer for people to monetize? And I think that's the big pushback we're getting in society.
16: But this is not going to go away. I mean, cars are increasingly connected.
17: Absolutely.
16: Unless you go out and buy a car from 10 years ago, these cars are all connected. And essentially, when they become all electric, they're going to have the power to do whatever they want with them.
17: Yeah, and they can actually stop you from driving. Just turn over and say you're busted.
16: Yeah.
17: You no longer have the ability to do it. So once again, the more we get digital, the more we think the world's within arm's reach of desire, the more we actually are surrendering our identity. Mm. And that's something that we got to decide. Now, young people, you talk to them, they'd say, I love the fact that I'm only getting ads that I'm interested in. I don't want diaper ads.
16: Yeah.
17: Where the older people are saying, I don't want, what do you mean you were listening in on my phone call and next thing you know, I'm getting an ad for it. So it really is a generational thing. But as a society, government loves to take, obviously they're with the boomer, they want to take this privacy to the extreme and ban and fine and do all the things they're doing with it. But the big data guys are saying, actually, I'm just personalizing the offering. I'm giving you the best possible service you can ask for. And you got to decide which side you're on. And more often than not, it's your age.
16: All right, let's talk about Heated Rivalry. I will admit I have yet to watch this show. Not to say I won't. I just haven't yet. So I missed some big cultural awakening. But by all accounts, it's one of the biggest hits that anybody's had over the past few years. And it's made stars out a lot of Canadians. I worked with Jacob Tierney, the director. As a matter of fact, he directed me in a movie he directed once. And so this thing is a phenomenon. And anything, anything in its orbit is improved. The value of that thing becomes something more, right?
17: Yeah, when you get in a cultural moment where you're just so fascinated by the stars and that star suddenly shows up, in this case, one of the bags, you have a bag known, they sell you a bag. It was Canadian Tire. It's got a Hudson Bay print on it.
16: Yeah.
17: He's carrying it around. Now everybody wants it. So Hudson, you know, everybody's, I can imagine the Canadian Tire Army getting together in the boardroom saying, how do we take advantage of it? It's a moment in time. Yeah. It's like when Kate Moss wore hunter boots,
16: yeah,
17: which were farm boots. That's what you wore on the farm, right, when you're dealing with the pig muck. And next thing you know, they came the biggest fashion item. Everybody wanted hunter boots. Yeah. Well, but that happens for a moment, and then it disappears.
16: Well, during season one, I guess one of them was wearing a fleece.
17: Yeah,
16: I'm sure you heard this story. But as it turns out, so they decide to jump on board and make the fleece for sale. Because that fleece didn't actually exist. Yeah. The clothing designer added something to a fleece. Yeah. And so they went to a company called Province of Canada, and I know the founders of that very well, say, we want you to make this fleece. But the problem was, the fleece that was actually used in the show was from a company out of Montreal. I think it was called Koala.
17: Mm-hmm.
16: And so there was this fight between the two online. It was a shame to see two Canadian companies, because they're not the biggest retailers, having to fight it out for this thing.
17: They should have originally gone to the source. That was a mistake. So they got, and you're right, it's people fighting it out where they said it could have been a massive opportunity. I just want to add, just before I lose out, the BMW story. BMW has just said, by the way, click on this ad and somebody out there today is going to win a brand new BMW.
16: Yeah.
17: Or click on this ad and you're going to get, buy one, get one, two tickets to the Spider-Man movie. We wouldn't have an issue, 100%. Because there'd be a gift with purchase.
16: 100%.
17: But because it looked like they're imposing, I don't want to lose that point. Sometimes you got to put yourself in front of the consumer and say, what's in it for me versus just what's in it for BMW.
16: Lastly, to go back to what we were just talking about, in Canada, we tend to under-index the impact that we can have culturally.
17: Yeah.
16: And they were probably caught flat-footed with heated rivalry to a certain extent. And the same thing happened with the red gloves at the Olympics, mm-hmm, when Hudson's Bay made a certain amount of them. And then they went down to Times Square, or where it is, Rockefeller Center, mm-hmm, to do the Today Show. And they show up, the people there show up with the red mittens, and they said, everyone loved them. They said, do you have enough for everybody in the square? And they said, no, we just brought enough for the hosts of the show. And what happened is they missed this opportunity to put hundreds, if not thousands, of these into the bloodstream all over Manhattan. People would have seen these red gloves. They underestimated the popularity. And they'd already turned off the factory. They had to spin the factory back up. And they missed weeks and weeks and weeks of being able to sell these things. The appetite was never ending for that stuff.
17: But that's the risk appetite of a Canadian that doesn't realize, if you got something that looks great, feels good, triple down on it. And you know what? Make it happen, versus going, I'm going to just do the bare minimum because I'd rather have it succeed a little bit than fail a lot.
16: Yeah, they had no idea what they had on their hands. Yeah. But I think that's where market research comes in. I don't know.
17: Well, even just sometimes it's intuition. And again, I'm dealing with American companies and Canadian companies, and I'm sorry to do this because I'm Canadian, but the risk appetite in America is so different than in Canada. Somebody in America would say, that's a big thing. Make sure everybody in the crowd has those mitts so that they're all waving so millions of people see what we have.
16: All right, well, I'm going to stick around with Tony Chapman. He's the host and award-winning podcaster for Chatter That Matters, founding partner of Chatter AI. And when we come back, we're talking about Tate McRae, because apparently she doesn't know how to take her makeup off, but that didn't stop Neutrogena from taking what could have been a disaster and turning it into a marketing gem. That's coming up next.
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1: Welcome back to the Ben Mulrooney Show, and I'm in studio with Tony Chapman as we continue our conversation about all sorts of brands, and some of them are fumbles, and some of them are home runs, and Neutrogena proved itself to be quite nimble. So Tony, they hired Tate McRae of So You Think You Can Dance and pop fame, and she's had a few odd missteps. Did a commercial for Team USA during the Olympics, and she's from Calgary. But anyway, she signs. She's, I guess, one of the faces of Neutrogena, and she was showing her post-concert routine or something, trying to take off her makeup, except her makeup didn't come off, and people were suggesting she was faking it or miming it. And then what happened?
2: Well, it's the creator community where you hire these people to endorse your brand, hoping for authenticity, because they have their own followers. And so she used the whites, but when you look closely, she wasn't actually touching the skin with it. It's almost reminded me of the CEO of McDonald's who took the nibble out of the Big Mac. So as opposed to using this and saying, this is fantastic, and look, my makeup removing, she didn't. So, I mean, first of all, Neutrogena should have approved that and said, look, you got to do that over again. But they reacted really well. They made fun of it. The fact that they hired somebody to do this and they hadn't really used the product properly. And because of that, I think they responded in the way a brand should, with a sense of humor and being a little disparaging and making fun of their brand versus trying to make this like the biggest issue that happened. So it gets the product back into discussion in this attention economy where it's so hard to get to anybody to pay attention to you. I think they did a pretty good job.
1: All right, let's move on to Alex Cooper, because she's got a media company that's now worth $500 million. And Alex Cooper, she's got Call Me Daddy?
2: Call Me Daddy, yeah.
1: That's her podcast. And super successful. But that success only gets you so far, because she had a drink product as well called Unwell.
2: So she uses the concept of Unwell as one of the expressions in her show.
1: Okay.
2: And she went from 10,000 listeners to a couple of million almost overnight. Great name, great approach, a lot of stuff of what makes you unwell, what's wrong with this world. And so she created this water drink. The same time she's being valued at $500 million, she has a water drink out called Unwell, which is a hydration drink, and they're not going to make it anymore because it's not selling.
1: And this reminds me of the story about Prime, all right, that was

0: drink it again.
1: Yeah.
0: Mr. Beast is a great example. I mean, this is a guy that's now raised about $2 billion in capital. He's buying banks, mobile phones. He creates the gamification. He gets into products that require some of what he stands for, which is that sort of new generation fun, don't take yourself so seriously. Creating a product from scratch is tough, but there's people that have made billions. I mean, look at George Clooney with his Casamigos tequila. So you can pull it off, but you got to have a great product.
1: Yeah.
0: So, and if not, you're going to actually hurt your brand as a social influencer because they're thinking you just did it for money.
1: Yeah.
0: You wouldn't drink it yourself. You wouldn't enjoy it.
1: Yeah. And Mr. Beast had Beast Burger.
0: Yeah.
1: That was a ghost kitchen sort of thing. They were doing really well during the pandemic, but I guess there was a number of complaints in terms of the quality of the food. So he shut that down.
0: Yeah.
1: At least that's his narrative. I'm assuming there's somebody on the other side who would say something different, but he says he shut it down because he couldn't control the quality of the product.
0: And he's going after stuff that he can control now, which is very much stuff on the cloud platform and economy. And he's very successful because he's got 500 million followers. So even if 1% go in, the cost of acquiring that customer is pennies compared to what you would pay. Listen, credit card. If he gets people to buy a credit card and it costs them nothing and banks are paying you $350 as their acquisition cost, think of the competitive advantage he has. So he can put a lot of money into the product as opposed to just acquiring the customer for the product. So that's the key. Put the money into the product, something the customer wants.
1: So if you were advising Alex Cooper or her company onto how to diversify or what areas to diversify in, what should she be looking into?
0: I would find a company that really understands brands, understands the four P's of brands, and have her just be the spokesperson, be the lead singer of it. But she has to believe in it. She has to be someone that I expect that would use it and get excited about it. But don't get into the actual running of the company. I think when celebrities want to be the creative director, the fashion designer, that's where you get in trouble. Well, do what you do best. You're a lead singer. You get the audience is excited about you, but get the backup band behind you.
1: Well, explain Jaden Smith as the fashion guy at Louboutin. He does the men's fashion stuff. This kid gives all of us Nepo babies a bad name.
0: Yeah.
1: I don't think he's got two brain cells to rub together in, but I don't think he's ever been, I think he's been told every day he wakes up that he's special and he believes it. This kid is lost and he's got enough money that he can, he'll be fine. But have you heard this guy talk?
0: Yeah, I mean, I totally agree with you. And the way that parents have set him up on a pedestal that he was like the second coming.
1: Yeah.
0: He isn't.
1: But what about a brand like Louboutin for throwing in with someone like this?
0: They're just trying to get that young generation that hadn't heard about him. Everybody knows what the red heel is to a woman. They thought they could bring someone like this. But believe me, he's a facade. They have designers behind. They'll bring him in a meeting and he might say, change the color of the thread and make him feel like he's a creative director. Yeah. But he isn't. But again, if he is not the right lead singer, if you get tired of him, you're not interested in him.
1: Yeah,
0: he's going to go away. Look at Ryan Reynolds. Look at the people that are really good at doing that versus the people that don't understand it.
1: I think he at one point took credit for inventing flip flops and socks.
0: Yeah, there's I'm sure, and there's family dynamics, the whole family, the Scientology. There's a lot of reasons that might explain it besides just being dropped in your head.
1: Like I can silo. Like you can be as weird as you want to be. Tom Cruise, one of the greatest actors of all time. Will Smith, one of the great actors of all time. Like I don't need those people for anything else but that thing. They're purpose built for me. You're an actor, I want you to act. And if you act great, I don't care about the rest of your life. And that kid,
0: but even if you can act, stay within your lane. Don't suddenly come in and try to profess that you are, you know, the secrets to life.
1: Okay, well, speaking of staying in your lane, OpenAI is, every company's got their own merch, right?
0: Yeah.
1: They love putting their logo on hoodies and zip ups and hats and back in the day, mouse pads and that sort of thing. But now they want to sell ChatGPT merch. Like, would you wear a $175 half zip or a $70 ChatGPT basketball or baseball hat?
0: No.
1: No. So they're not looking to make money off of this.
0: Well, I think the swag, the staff loved the swag, and probably their friends said, I love that. Can you get me one of those? And that suddenly gets somebody saying, well, maybe we should start merchandising. They're certainly not doing it to justify their stock valuation. They'd have to sell about a billion baseball hats to do that. But, you know, I would rather see them do some merchandise that no one else has done.
1: Yeah.
0: I don't know what that is, but I want to see who's the coolest people doing the coolest stuff. That's what we should be putting our logo on, not like as a hoodie.
1: Well, and also, like, I'm wondering whether this has anything to do. OpenAI is promising that they've got some new device coming out And I suspect it's going to be some version of a wearable.
0: Wearable tech, for sure.
1: Yeah, and I wonder whether they're trying to get us people to wear their OpenAI. I wonder if there's going to be something to do with that.
0: Now, that's interesting. If it's wearable tech, you got a baseball hat and it's measuring whatever,

0: I get that. Yeah. Maybe your intelligence level, your IQ, I get it. But if it's just swag, I don't. But Oura rings, I mean, they're going out evaluation of like $10 or $11 billion. And like, what's this going to stop? Like Fitbit, that was the only place to measure. Yeah. Then Apple Watch comes along. What was the last time we talked about Fitbit? I think it's crazy what people are getting in terms of value.
1: I don't do wearables. Yeah. I don't need them. I've got my phone. It's close enough. It's as integrated into me as I need it to be. Yeah. I don't need anything else. I got my AirPods, but that's it. I've tried the Apple Watch and I know it's a great, great product. I don't need that level of accessibility to my tech.
0: And it creates anxiety because you go, I didn't walk my 10,000 steps today.
1: Yeah. No,
0: Though, by the way, there's no scientific measure that 10,000 just happened to be a great number to give people.
1: Yeah. I try to get my 10,000 steps a day and I'm glad when I do. What am I at now? I think I'm at like 12,000 already. I'm doing gangbusters today. 11,500.
0: But how many does that when you hop in the chair? They call it a step?
1: No, it's not even on me, man. Hey, thanks so much for joining me. And you take care. That was Tony Chapman, the host of Chatter That Matters and the founder of Chatter AI. Edmonton, thank you so much for joining us. We'll see you back here on Tuesday. And when we come back, we're joined by Goldie Gamari, human rights activist, former Ontario politician. Iran is. It has made a decision that is a flagrant violation of the rules of war. And that ain't a surprise. We're going to talk about that and more next.
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17: Global News, I'm Darius Zargar. Metro Vancouver was rocked by a lightning storm overnight. Global's Joshua Azizi has the details.
18: That sound coming from a video filmed near 4th and Burrard in Vancouver last night. Multiple thunderbolts created incredibly loud booms and bright flashes that lit up people's rooms.
19: The first blast woke us up, and then the second one was like the whole house shook. I thought the windows were going to blow.
18: Hans lives on Keith Road in North Vancouver. He says lightning destroyed a tree outside his home.
19: It's a twin trunk Deodora, and it exploded. Some pieces were over a block away.
20: You think it was hit by lightning?
19: Yeah, yeah.
20: That's what you figure?
19: Oh, definitely, we know it did.
18: Meanwhile, YVR says flights could not leave the airport between 9 p.m. and 3 a.m., and arriving flights weren't able to taxi to the gate due to the lightning. It says this resulted in flight delays and some cancellations. Kenneth Ermter says his flight landed Saturday night, but he was stuck on the tarmac for hours.
21: We finally got out of the plane by 5:30, so 6.5 hours on the plane. The flight attendants, the crew, everybody was really amazing. So, you know, kudos, hats off to them. But frustrated with the airport for sure.
18: YVR says some flights will continue to be impacted as it works to recover from the storm. It's also brought in extra staff to assist passengers. Joshua Azizi, Global News.
17: The U.S. and Canada are each blaming each other for an escalating trade war. Washington now imposing a 50% tariff on $20 billion worth of Canadian products. Canada's prime minister announcing retaliatory tariffs to take effect early next month after trade talks collapsed. ABC's Stephen Portnoy is in Washington.
22: The U.S. Trade Representative Jameson Greer told the New York Times that the U.S. was prepared to reduce tariffs on lumber and cars, for instance. But Carney ordered his team to walk away at the 11th hour on Friday night, and now the 50% tariffs touching on a variety of Canadian goods have taken effect, touching on about 5% of the goods that Canada exports to the U.S. The U.S. argues that these 50% tariffs are retaliation for bans on alcohol sold in various Canadian provinces and protections for Canadian dairy farmers.
17: Moving to the wildfire front in BC, new fires have ignited after more than 7,000 lightning strikes yesterday. The service says the strikes were caused by a subtropical weather system that brought hot weather to most of the province. Province says about 50 new fires have sparked in the past 24 hours. The wildfire service says hot, dry, and windy conditions are expected to return this week, bringing the potential of new wildfires. In sports, the Whitecaps destroyed FC Dallas with a 5-0 victory last night.
23: He sends an early one across towards Caicedo. It's a little bit behind him. He nods it down. And it's Caicedo!
17: That's Global's Asa Roman with the call. Bruno Caicedo scoring the fifth goal in the second half. The Caps' next game is Saturday against Sporting KC. It should clear up for the afternoon, a high of 21 degrees, a low of 14. Monday, mainly sunny, again a high of 22 degrees, a low of 15. Outside CKNW in downtown Vancouver, it's 16 degrees. From the Global News Desk, I'm Darius Zargar.
24: We're taking on the biggest headlines with the best talk show hosts in Canada. This is Crosstalk
0: And welcome to Crosstalk for another week. It's going to be a busy one. There's a lot of things for us to get to today. I'm Shea Ganim in Alberta. We also have with us today Brad Smith joining us from Ontario. Loren McNabb is in Manitoba. Rob Fay is in British Columbia. Hey, guys, thanks for coming back to do it again for another week.
1: Hello, hello.
2: What's going on?
0: Okay, so I guess I think everybody knows where we're going to start, right? It has been the story of, well, not the day, but the week, maybe even longer than that. Of course, the trade deal looming. We're now, you know, we're waiting to see exactly what's going to happen. We were supposed to have tariffs brought in Wednesday at midnight. It got kicked down the road by 3 days, and now everybody frantically trying to put together a trade deal. And I have no idea what that's supposed to look like, what it will look like at the end of the day. Trump said there is a deal. Our side saying, well, we're working on a deal. This is what Canada-U.S. Trade Minister Dominic LeBlanc, who has had I don't know how many meetings in Washington in the last week. He's had another one. This is what he had to say about where they are as the clock ticks down to the new tariff deadline. This is Dominic LeBlanc.
3: Canadians expect us to get a deal that's in the economic interest of Canada and Canadian workers. We're very close. We continue to make progress. And we're going to stay here and do the work that's necessary until we get to that point.
0: Okay, they're working on it. They're still starting to get to that point. I don't know, guys. Let's start with you, Rob, out in BC. How's it going? What are people watching? What are we like? Where are we? I guess we can start there. Does anybody have any idea?
1: Well, I think there's a fork in the road. Obviously, British Columbians are worried about lumber, and they just saw a plant close yesterday in this province. Yeah. So this is obviously a story that we're tracking closely. You know, some of the wood is excluded from these conversations. I mean, it's 50% on $20 billion. Some of it not included in the softwood. But we're also looking at Ontario, because auto for us, even on the West Coast, is a big deal. And the silence that is coming from Ontario, I don't know if Brad wants to speak to this, but we've heard from Wobkanoo. Oh, have we heard from Wobkanoo? We've heard from the premier's.
0: We'll get to that.
1: We will. But Ontario, deathly quiet. Now, some people think this is a great strategy for Doug Ford, but also the silence with the potential of, I've heard bandied about 15% on auto is a really big deal for manufacturing, and you haven't heard a pin drop in that province.
0: And steel, 25. Well, yeah, what's going on, Brad? Where's Doug? Usually you can't get him to stop talking.
4: Yeah, you would think that he would have taken a cue from Wobkanoo and been out there on the offensive after this one. But it's funny because there isn't anybody talking about it today. The only thing that we're talking about, specifically in Ontario, is this booze ban. It has been the most contentious part, I think, because it unites three of the premiers across the the country into this argument that has officially, you know, of one of the bigger empirical evidences that you can have, really affected the United States to the tune of about $10 billion. So when we're talking about this, I can't wait to get to the Wobkanoo stuff, but we are talking about anything. I mean, there's a very famous clip circulating right now where the mayor of Sault Ste. Marie is coming out and saying the fact that we're not talking about this not being a win, going from 25% steel, tariffs on steel, where we're losing $1 million a day, going up to 50, going back to 25 is not a win. So I'm just waiting for somebody to come out and saying, what are we doing? What is this deal? And what happens at 12 o'clock tonight?
0: I think that's a really good point. Like, I mean, hey, well, the tariffs were zero. So running around talking about how you managed to get them to 25%, that's one way to frame it as a win, but I don't know. But okay, everybody wants to talk about Wobkanoo, so let's get to it. If you haven't heard what the premier of Manitoba had to say as this deal, you know, gets worked on and the clock ticks down, let me play it for you. This is Wobkanoo. He's not holding back. He's talking, well, it seems like for everybody. Listen to this.
25: They gave us some details and other stuff they said they're still nailing down. So he was, I wouldn't say that he was begging us, but what is a step before begging? So I get it from his perspective. Why does he want us to take the booze off the shelves? He's the one who got on the phone with Donald Trump, which, you know, I don't think any of us want to be on the phone with Trump or in a photo with him. But there you go. Somebody has to do it. I was told by the Prime Minister that he wants us to put the booze back on the shelves.
26: Without giving you details?
25: They gave us some details and other stuff they said they're still nailing down. So he was, I wouldn't say that he was begging us, but what is a step before begging?
0: So, and he went on and on and on and talked about Trump. And Loren, you're in Winnipeg. He's your guy. How's that going over? Is he playing to a domestic audience there? Is he playing to the people of Manitoba? What's the game here?
27: Well, it's interesting that you asked that question, because we had that debate even this morning. Like, he has no reason to kowtow to voters right now. His popularity is not just high here, but right across the country. But of course, it matters here, right? There's no reason for him to say anything to appease voters or please voters or try to win more voters. He has nothing to lose on that front right now. But you know that he was scheduled to come on to CJOB Thursday morning at 8:35 a.m. our time. And the night before when that deal was delayed, I thought, I wonder if he will, because what's he going to say? Like, he might want to just stay away from the media for 24 hours until we figure out what's going on. But no, he came on with us first before he even held that news conference a few hours later and said so many things like, if I were the prime minister of this country, I would fight. And on the flip side, he said, I get it. Like, you know what, we might have to acquiesce, but I don't want to. I don't like it. He said, I think that, you know, what would help to make a deal with this guy when any second he could whack us on the head with something else. Like so he said so many things, and there's no reason for him to say that other than that he really believes and has stayed firm on this for months now that they don't want to put booze back on the shelf, American alcohol back on the shelf. He had that quote a few months ago where he said only if they release all the Epstein files and other things. Like, he's made all sorts of demands himself. So how is this playing? It's difficult to say. We do like a question of the day here at CJOB. You know, it's an informal poll, but the question was, you know, should we make the deal or should we side with Wob Kanu and sort of fight back? And it right now it's 51% saying make the deal and 49.6% saying don't. So I think that tells you that people would love, it would be so easy to, who wouldn't want to push back against Trump and say, forget it, you're crazy, we don't want to make this deal, we know you're just going to screw us over, you know, 3 weeks from now, but you're not the prime minister. So he's speaking for, I think, just how he feels. Now, what I wonder is how people felt across the country about that, because I've certainly heard so many things, Shay, about, you know, the reaction that got elsewhere.
0: That's the thing. Like, I mean, Wob Kanu, he's going to speak for his province, and he should. That's his job. But I think if you take a look at his province compared to, as Rob said, BC, Ontario, the stakes are much, much different, not to say that not all provinces would be affected, but not to the tune of softwood lumber and aluminum and autos. Like, we're talking major sectors here. I think for Wob Kanu, he's not, I'm sure you guys saw Lisa Raitt, who's part of the Trade Advisory Committee, saying, hey, shut up, you're not helping this. they're listening to what you say, and we know they're pretty thin skinned. I mean, has there been reaction to that, Brad, in terms of, hey, listen, we've got two major industries in the crosshairs here. Shut up. You're not helping.
4: Yeah, well, I mean, like, leaders are allowed to push back on Trey's moves that hit Canadian workers. Like, that's fair enough. But the scoreboard at home still matters. And so when I listen to Wob Kanu, you got to understand who's speaking. And the numbers tell the story, to Loren's point. Like, he is the most popular premier in Canada right now. That is a fact. But the numbers tell a different one. Deficits in Manitoba, huge. One forecasted recently. The forecast has more than doubled. Independent rankings put him as one of the last premiers in fiscal performance. Governments around the world, Manitoba government has added thousands of healthcare workers, except for ER wait times are the highest they've ever been. You could go down and down the ranks of the drug toxicity crisis now restarting in 2026. Like, this person I is fiscally and socially one of the most irresponsible premiers, I'd say. He's a performative politician who understands that his performative nature sells really good. But these political points are coming at the cost of Manitobans just by empirical facts. And what does that do when you are 24 hours away from this trade deal that will immediately hurt Canada with these 50% tariffs, and you're the one fighting when every economist now who was saying before, don't do this, fight. Now they're saying, no, switch up. Even Josh Array came up and said, well, we have to realize the economy's bigger and we got to be smart about this. Wob is just the nutshell of Canada. Performance matters over policy.
0: What about BC, Rob, because we got, you know, I mean, David Eby saying, well, it's Team Canada. I don't really agree with the booze thing, but we'll do what we need to do. He seems to at least be playing along.
1: Well, yeah, and he did it through a written statement. I don't even think he was at the meeting when they got briefed, but I digress. You know what? I will say this. When you have a paper-thin administration on the other side of the border here, sometimes you got to dance to the tune, right? And, you know, I know Wob Kanu's got a background in freestyle, but I don't know if this was the time to freestyle. Like, I don't know if this is the time that you pull that out. It kind of felt to me, guys, like it was an older brother trying to sneak in after curfew. And then the brother that's at home says, you're late. Were you drinking? And the parents wake up. Like, these guys are at the 11th hour. They're right there. They're getting close to a deal that we're hoping benefits Canadians. And Wob Kanu becomes the clip. And you never want to be a clip in this moment. No. Sometimes it's good just, and I hate to say it because sometimes I'm tough on Doug Ford, but Doug Ford is playing this about as good as he can considering his background in this. I just didn't expect it to go to the personal level that Wob Kanu took it to.
27: Yeah. That's where it's a problem.
0: He really did.
27: Like, that's where it's an issue. And I'm not going to comment on the economic situation in Manitoba. We are a diversified economy. We've been kind of this situation for years now. Our ER wait times have been deplorable under every level of government for the last 25 years, whether you're left, right, or center, it doesn't matter. But so there's the putting the politics aside, the performance of attacking Trump never does us any favors. That's a man who reads the headlines. Most people in politics, most people who play for sports teams try to ignore the social media world because it does them no good, you know, to hear the hate that is out there. Donald Trump, I feel, wakes up every morning to see what people are saying specifically about him, and then he goes after you. So that's
1: He's got a human printer.
0: He follows him around.
27: I think, exactly. Just reads out the headlines so he can get angrier and angrier. And that's where it was an issue. It's one thing to say we should fight back. It's another thing to say, you know, he made a good comment yesterday. If we do put the booze back on the shelf, I'd ask you not to buy it anyway. Those are all fine things to say. It's when you attack the man and the person that we know Donald Trump cannot stand.
0: No, exactly. We've seen it time and time and time again. There can be retaliation for that. So we'll watch. We'll see where this goes. And we'll have something to talk about next week again, for sure. Hey, really interesting story in BC we're going to get to when we come back after a quick break. Do we need to put limits on AI and advertising, particularly by politicians and political parties? Interesting story in BC. We'll talk about it right after this.
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0: Welcome back to Crosstalk. Shay Gannon with you from Alberta. We have Loren McNabb in Manitoba. We have Brad Smith in Ontario. And we have Rob Fay joining us from British Columbia. And AI. There's always something going on in AI. And an interesting conversation that isn't new, but got another kick in terms of, okay, what are we going to do about this in British Columbia this week as another political, I don't know if this wasn't necessarily an ad, but it was, I think it was more of a social media post. But to get the details, let's check in with Rob. So this was a conservative, what would you care? It was a video, right? A social media post, Rob? Would that be the best way of describing it?
1: One of these memes. It was a meme of our premier, David Eby, and kind of in this Stalin-esque outfit and, you know, with the doom and gloom clouds overhead. And it was basically just saying, you know, if you want the NDP to continue, this is what you're going to be dealing with. And it comes from Carrie Lynn Finley and the Conservatives, which are, you know, still trying to figure out who they are and who's the leader and what's going on with that party. And, you know, again, at our last election, they were knocking on the doorstep. They were right there. But since then, it has just been organized chaos, like a yard sale of sorts. And then all of a sudden, out of the blue, this AI inspired video comes out. And I think a lot of us around town were just kind of like, why would you go there? Like, I know that this is the shiny new weapon, this AI generated attack and deep fakes and all that fabricated quote stuff. But in an age of misinformation where it's already a huge concern, going into AI slander, I just think when it comes to politics is awful. And we see how it works for Donald Trump, you know, giving a ballroom tour to George Washington and whatnot. Some of it's ludicrous, but these ones, when they get personal and they bring up historical references to poor times in history, I don't think it lands with voters at all.
0: Yeah, I mean, Peter Miliband, who was a former conservative, now he's an independent, agrees with you. Says, I don't think this helps our fortunes. I mean, this is what he said.
13: Well, if anyone didn't realize that was AI generated, good luck to them with Nigerian print scams of the future. But again, the style of it and how they were trying to link it to a very Stalin-esque type, I don't see how that actually expands the voting base. I think it actually shrinks it. And the people patting on the back were going to be voting for BC Conservatives, whether they posted that or not.
0: I mean, I saw the ad, or not the ad, the video. I saw it. And the one thing I will say about it is they're not trying to pass it off as real. Like, it is clearly fake. I mean, there's no question. It's cartoon, right? So they're not trying to slip it by you and say, hey, look, here's David Eby dressed up like a tin pot dictator. That's not what it is. And I mean, I know, Loren, you know, for people who've been in TV, and I think we've all had some TV experience, we're going to see more of this because it's cheap, it's easy, and it's fast. You can crank these things out almost instantly reacting to something. So I don't think we're at the end of this. We're probably only going to see more of it, but do we need to be careful about how far we let it go?
27: And in what space we let it go in, like, where's our comfort level at with that? I don't know. I think we all agree, whether we like it or not, we have to lean into AI in some respects, right? And it can make things so much easier. I just ran something through AI and it created an entire PowerPoint presentation with me in like seconds. Do you know how long that would have taken me? Like, if I just had tried to do that myself, there's all sorts of ways to use that tool to help you out. I think in the ad space, I think to your point, like, if I don't feel like someone's trying to dupe
0: trying
27: me.
0: Trying to trick you?
27: Right. Then I think I feel okay about it because, yeah, like, you get it. It's part of the world that you're in right now. Where I hate it actually is when I get to the end of a video and all of a sudden I'm like, wait a minute, like, is that real? Was that fake? Was that a robot who just told me to eat cottage cheese? Like, I don't know what the hell I'm looking at there. So that's where I really struggle with the fakeness of it all. When they take something and they have a fake person with a fake product with a fake voice, that's when we all, I think, should be really concerned because the authenticity isn't there. And then I really do lose trust. But I suppose maybe in the political space, I might have to have a harder line. Like, maybe it's in the political space that I don't want to see that.
0: Yeah, like, Rob, you mentioned, touring George Washington through his new ballroom. Whatever. I mean, clearly, obviously, it's fake. We're not trying to delude anybody into thinking that George Washington was actually, and in this instance, I mean, that's a cartoon. So I don't think it's the trickery element that I have problems with, Brad. You know what I mean? Like, because you can do that. We've seen that, too, where you can have all kinds of fake AI videos made to look as real as possible. To me, that's a different category from, well, this is obviously almost like an animation. You know what I mean?
4: Yeah, of course. I think I'd look at it from a different angle because I've understood AI for about the last 3 years. I've done a couple startups with it. And when you think about AI and you understand it as just kind of an extension, like people aren't using it properly. They think of it like a Google, like a search bar, and it's not. Mm-hmm. It's so much more. So if you think about it like a cheap shortcut, you're going to get cheap shortcuts. But if you think about it, how it's been used the best way in politics, you got to go to Spencer Pratt in LA. This guy was a reality TV star, should have been laughed out of a race, and largely used AI in these generated ads. Like the most famous one, if you guys didn't see it, was like this Batman style hero that Spencer Pratt was cleaning up a dystopian LA. Karen Bass was playing the Joker. This guy went from nowhere to almost making it to one of the biggest spots as a mayor in North America. And like, so when you look at it, like Pratt, what he used it as, or what he treated AI as, was a like cultural high concept meme narrative weapon that was emotionally sharp and shareable. So it's just, if you're going to use it as a cheap additive to do something to cost replace, you're going to get what you're going to get. Whereas this guy had some of the biggest politicians in the world saying, that's the best political ad we've ever seen. So again, it's a force multiplier, just not a shortcut. It's got to be used in the right way, but you got to, what we have to do is start tagging everything as AI generated or not AI generated.
27: Yes, like a watermark needs to be part of it or something, right?
4: 100%.
27: So that I know, because I think what I really struggle with it is that I start to lose faith, right?
4: I'm
27: even when people do use it just to run it through a Google search to write an email, I can tell, and then I think I can tell, and then I'm annoyed because now I'm like, well, who's talking to me? Like, who wrote this?
4: YouTube has added the function when you upload videos, but it makes it your choice whether you say this is AI generated or not. I'm assuming coming down the pipe, more people are going to say that this is a standard process. But in their beta phase, they are rolling that out, I guess, to see how many people are trying to say.
0: That kind of makes, I mean, are people saying that in BC, Rob? Like, okay, if you're going to do AI ads, you're going to do AI videos, that sort of propaganda or whatever you want to characterize it as, you got to let us know. Like, are they calling for, if we're going to do this politically, let's let people know right up front that this is AI?
1: I don't think they're calling for it per se. And if there was ever an example to use, this probably wouldn't be the one that needs a watermark when you speak of a guy in a Stalin outfit.
0: So obvious.
1: But, you know,
0: but
1: you know, it's really where it gets really interesting is when you start to see these politicians putting themselves in situations or scenarios that you can tell are generated. Like, for example, Granville Street is a hot button topic in Vancouver because we're called the no fun city. And you see politicians saying, see, look at us. Look at us. We can do this. We can be like Winnipeg and Calgary. And you can see the things that are. We're trying to get there, I promise. And one of the things is you can immediately tell when the stuff isn't authentic. So it's a work in progress. The watermark, I don't think, hurts, but I think consumers are smart enough. The reason that I brought it up, guys, is just because does it help your campaign? And that's what I think it comes back down to. Obviously, with Spencer Pratt as the example, it did. But I don't think putting David Eby in a costume does any favors to the Conservatives or knocks them. So what's the point aside from content?
0: Exactly. It's content. It's quick. It's easy. It's fast. And it will play well. Like we know that in politics these days, if you can make your opponent look silly, fake or not, doesn't matter. People will eat it up with a spoon. But we've got to take a quick break here. When we come back, a couple other conversations we're going to get to. Speaking of blunders, there was one in Edmonton this week. They get this, guys. They screwed up the length of the Edmonton Marathon. I mean, you got to get one thing right and they didn't. We'll talk about that. And crime. Another crime spree has people really upset. This time in Manitoba. It seems like we can talk about this every single week, and we will when we come back with Crosstalk right after this.

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11: Global News, I'm Darius Sargar. Prime Minister Mark Carney's decision to suspend trade talks with the United States is garnering support from Canadian political, business, and industry leaders.
12: Early Sunday morning, Donald Trump took to his social media platform, Truth Social, to claim that Canada wants the benefits of being a state without being one. The Post also suggested that Canada had, for too long, charged American farmers massive amounts of tariffs, a statement that he punctuated with, no more. However, the move was garnering support at home, with the Canadian Steel Producers Association issuing a statement saying Canada and the U.S. have enjoyed more than 30 years of fully integrated trade, and that no deal is better than a bad deal. Rob Westgate, The Canadian Press.
11: We now know which riding BC Conservative leader Carrie Lynn Findlay will run in an attempt to win a seat in the legislature. Deputy Whip Rhianne Gasper has told the Speaker she has decided to step down as MLA for Abbotsford Mission to allow Findlay to challenge in an upcoming by-election. In a statement, Gasper says this was her decision and no one asked her to make it. Gasper was elected in the 2024 general election, ousting NDP incumbent Pam Alexis. Gasper says she has confidence in Findlay, in her leadership, and in her ability to represent Abbotsford Mission. In the weather forecast, showers heavy at times today. It should clear up this afternoon, though, a high of 21 degrees, a low of 14. Monday, sunny, a high of 22, 27 degrees, inland, a low of 15. Tuesday, Wednesday, sunny again, a high of 24 degrees. From the Global News Desk, I'm Darius Sargar.
13: We're taking on the biggest headlines with the best talk show hosts in Canada. This is Crosstalk.
14: Yes, it is. Welcome back to Crosstalk. Shea Gannon with you. I'm in Alberta. We have Brad Smith, who is in Ontario. We have Rob Fay, who's in British Columbia. And we have Loren McNabb, who is in Manitoba. And that's where we will start our next segment. It seems like, and we've talked about this, guys, how you could basically do a story about an absolutely mind-blowing crime story somewhere, usually in multiple locations in this country, each and every week. And in fact, we have many, many times, because some of these stories just, they're so troubling. There's one in Manitoba that's kind of interesting. And Loren, I'll let you bring us the details, but basically it's a crime spree by people who are actually wearing monitoring bracelets. Give us the breakdown. What happened?
2: Yeah, so this news release comes in and you comb through it and you're like, yeah. It's not that it's not interesting. It's just that we get these daily. We all do in all our markets from different police associations. And, you know, here in Winnipeg, violent crime is actually down. The violent crime index is down. But, you know, perception and reality are two different things. And where people are really struggling has been the property crime. So police have been really good to share when they do make arrests, because people want to know, are you catching these prolific offenders? Because it's not just one time. They're going around doing multiple break-ins. So this is the story. Two guys going around Winnipeg for several weeks from spring into summer, several months, I should say, rather. They steal $140,000 worth of goods from different yards and properties and houses, you know, vehicles, like lawnmowers, all sorts of things. Okay, so that was eye-catching in itself. And then it says, we've arrested, when the police were able to identify who they thought were the suspects, they also realized that these two people were wearing ankle monitoring bracelets. They ended up catching one. One was still at large for several days. Again, he's in an ankle monitoring bracelet. Why is it so hard to find him if it's a GPS tracker? But I don't know. So we air the story in our newscast, 10:30, and like 3 minutes later, we get this call from listener Steve. Take a listen.
15: Hey, I just wanted to touch on, at the bottom of the hour there, they had that news, and it was talking about two criminals that went on that, seemed like a three-month crime spree.
16: Yes.
15: And I had to... I asked my wife, did I hear what I think she said? And yep. She said that they had ankle bracelets on. Ankle bracelets are usually like you're supposed to be, you know, maintained at home or whatever, right? Like it's as a condition of release. And instead, like, who's monitoring the ankle bracelet guys? You know, like, come on. Like, mm-hmm. They went on a $140,000 crime spree for 3 months with ankle bracelets on. Like, you can't make that stuff up, you know?
2: I just wanted to play that, guys, because when he called in, I was like, that is exactly how people were feeling when they heard that. Sorry, come again? Like, how does this work? And I think the challenge is, and we tried for several days to get answers, like, walk us through the system, because this is new for Manitoba. I don't know about in your provinces, but we didn't have these bracelets up until a couple of years ago. And now there's been several million dollars worth of investment in it, because the governing NDP here said we need to do that as part of all sorts of things to crack down on crime, to catch criminals, to catch the reoffenders as we wait for, you know, bail reform and all the rest. This is something we're going to do. So great. But we haven't been able to figure out, like, okay, so they get these bracelets on. The conditions of these guys' release, we went to court, found the conditions of their release. In addition to the condition being don't commit crimes again, of course, it was wear this bracelet, don't take it off. You can't leave your house after 9 p.m. You can't leave your house before 6 or 7 a.m. So we can't figure out, were they just doing the crimes in the day and therefore the alert wouldn't have gone off?
17: Right, yeah.
2: Or is there just not enough people watching, right, or this system? Like, I think we picture it like being a Hollywood film where they're all in a room watching a big map, beep, beep, beep, and things go
17: right,
2: by,
17: yeah,
2: and then they
17: yeah.
2: go get that guy, right? So Michael Weinrath is a criminologist at the University of Winnipeg, and he came on just to explain, you know, like, hey, it's like the system is not perfect.
18: There's no guarantee that anyone will not reoffend. There's no guarantee that the police or corrections agents are going to roar off as soon as someone violates.
2: So I guess what? I don't know. We don't know what to do with this here, because it confused all of us. And it's like, if you're going to invest in that technology, do we not need then to invest in the people who can jump in a car and go get these guys? I don't know.
17: Well, here's the thing. What good is the system if people who yeah. are wearing the monitoring bracelets go on a months-long crime spree stealing tens of thousands of dollars worth of goods and get away with it for months on end? And even after they identify them, you still can't find one of them. Clearly, this program is not doing what it's supposed to do. Like, this just speaks to what we've talked about so many times, Brad, which is we just let them out, and they get arrested. We deal with them in the courts. We send them right back out, and they go right back to doing what they were doing, even with an ankle bracelet, knowing it's not going to have any impact.
19: God, I feel like I'm taking crazy pills here. I feel like I just have to say gad, sad, and suicidal empathy, because we are expecting people who break the law to follow the laws once they're out. Like, he's like, oh, no data shows that they won't offend again. It's like, no, Canadian data shows that large shares of people released who are repeat released offenders are going to will be reconvicted within a few years. It's an overwhelming stat. And then, like, when we're talking about this, again, it's not isolated to this one instance. Last few days in Toronto, we've had two occasions of sex offenders that are out on bail that have been reoffended. One, including a man accused of sexually assaulting a six-year-old in public in a park twice. And these aren't one-offs. And I'm sorry, like, I don't understand how this goes through the 24-hour news cycle and it gets lost and the next one comes up and we throw our hands up and we go, oh my God. And here's the thing, is that they know the problem. Prisons are overpopulated, 120% to 150% across the board in Canada. We're not planning on building them right now. There's no shovels in the ground. So if you know the problem is that there's not enough space and people are going out on bail and some are going out on bail because of the virtuousness of our judges, we have to ask ourselves, at what cost is it right for us to be virtuous while we're affecting everyday Canadians who are going by the law, who are following the rule? Right to the, it's so frustrating to hear this over and over, and we know the solution, but we still let people out on bail and go, oh, by the way, you're out on these charges. Please don't stab today. Oh yeah, I don't feel stabby today. I'm good.
2: You know what's funny, Brad? When we went through the conditions, I shouldn't say it's funny, but it's like one of those things that's, it's, if you don't laugh, you'll cry. Yeah. One of the conditions, like, you know, stay at home, don't leave, wear the bracelet. And then it lists in there, you are not to have tools that could help in break and enters.
19: And you're like, what are we doing?
2: And it's not like they had been released and it was on a first offense. Like, their rap sheet goes back years and years and years. Of course it does, right? And the data will show, I don't know, do you guys have these programs in your, like, do you guys all use ankle monitoring in your provinces? Do you know?
17: Yes, yeah, well, yeah,
19: Rob's,
17: yeah.
19: Rob's got one on right now.
16: Well, one thing I will say, guys, is they don't stop crime. They just record crime. And one of the things that I learned, I have full disclosure here. I come from a family of lawyers. And one of the challenges here, I saw what we were going to talk about this today, is false alerts. And one thing you have to remember here is the cops may see the buzz, but they might not always attend because it takes up a lot of time. And there's a lot of paperwork that goes with this. And sometimes these guys are understaffed. And I'm not saying that that warrants a 3-month shopping spree for criminals. But at the same time, you have to remember what these are. These are ankle bracelets to keep somebody in a certain geographic area. If they expand beyond it, then all of a sudden, and it buzzes. But it was interesting to talk to a lawyer about it, get it from a different perspective, and actually put it in the lap of the cops and say, well, how many times did that go and buzz and you actually attended where that person was? It's an interesting back and forth here, and I just wanted to bring up the other side of the equation.
2: Sure.
17: Yeah, fair point for sure. We know we've got understaffed in all areas of the justice system. But one thing you brought up, Brad, and I wanted to add a wrinkle to you. You talk about the virtuous judges, and there's no question we've got, you know, there's issues with judges, and we've talked about that a million times. But in a lot of cases, it's not even the judges, it's the law. It's literally the way the law is written. You can't put people in jail because of this consideration or that consideration. The judges' hands are tied in some cases, not all. You're right to say that some for sure. But at the same time, aren't we? Didn't we change that? Didn't we get new bail reform laws that just came in?
19: We did, but Shay, like, all I want to say about that is, like, I don't think that it's radical to say that people who commit crimes, especially violent ones or severe ones, they need to serve time. There should be no even talk about bail.
17: 100%.
19: And yeah, we just had C-14 pass. We're supposed to have less people out on bail. The issue is, and you're hearing it up in Yellowknife right now, they're having to triple, quadruple up in the cells. So that what's going to happen is if you start packing these places with them being overcrowded, you're going to get into human rights violations, which we know courts will hear over and over again.
17: Mm-hmm. And delays, because we already know our court system is overwhelmed, can't keep up, and people charged with and facing very, very serious crimes are being told, okay, sorry, we can't get you in time, off you go, because the charter says you are entitled to a reasonable amount of time before you need to be before a judge. We can't get there. We're seeing a lot of people walk because of it. It's a mess. We've talked about this so many times, guys. We need to do so much work to try and fix this situation. And as you say, that I think some of the bail reform laws came in, and most of the premiers look at it and say, okay, it's good. I think we got a lot farther to go.
19: But they just don't have anywhere to put them. They just have to build jails. That's literally Hank Insignia telling me last week, this has been an issue for 10 years and we haven't solved it. You got to build jails to put people in spaces. People have to face and feel consequences before they go out and repeat offend again. Or just, what are we going to do? It's repeat, put a quarter in the carousel and take the ride around again. It's just not Canada.
2: We actually had a story here just recently where it was news because the guy didn't get bail. because I don't know why I'm laughing at that, but it was the headline because the judge acknowledged, you know, that he's a prolific offender. No, sorry, you haven't learned, you're not getting out. And we're all doing a story on it. Like, we should talk about that. Like, he didn't get bail. And so it's also, you know, we're not doing the judges and the lawyers or anyone any service when that sort of story is making the headline, right? And so I think that's the frustration. And then the other thing would be is that, you know, in Manitoba, at least with this program, the alert system, the ankle system rather, monitoring bracelet, is run by the commissioners. And so that is that staffed properly? We couldn't even get them to come on air to explain things to us. And then the police don't have enough time. Like, to be fair, are they going to go after the guy stealing a lawnmower when there's somebody shooting somebody down the street, right? Like, they have to triage all these things. And gone are the days where you call police because you hear a suspicious noise in your backyard and they show up. That just doesn't happen anymore.
17: Doesn't happen, no. Doesn't happen anywhere in this country. There's no question you wouldn't even call, you know, because you know it's not going to happen. It's not worth it, right? Okay, guys, we'll take one last break when we come back. Speaking of screw-ups, boy, was there a doozy in Edmonton last weekend. They actually got the length of the marathon wrong. I don't even know how you do it. We'll talk about that when we come back after this quick break with Crosstalk.
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14: And welcome back to Crosstalk. Shay Gannon with you in Alberta. We also have Loren McNabb, who is in Manitoba. We have Rob Fay in British Columbia, and we have Brad Smith in Ontario. And guys, there's a story in comes out of Edmonton this week that, you know, there's oddities in the news, as you guys know, sometimes. And this one, it's mind-blowing to me. I'll walk you through what happened here. We had the Edmonton Marathon last week. It's a pretty big race. Like, there was 10,000 people that came from all over the place to run in this race. It's an official qualifier for some of the other big races like Boston. It's a national championship. It's not some rinky-dink affair, and it's got a long story tradition. It's been around for a long time. So this year, you've got 10,000 people out running the race. And as they're going, even some of the half marathoners started to realize, wait a minute, I should be done. Why am I still running? What's going on here? Because they, you know, they've all got their watches and they've got their trackers and everything, and they know their pace and they know how far they've gone and they've got it down to a science. This is part of the process of running. As far as I know, I haven't run in 30 years, but anyway, they're running this race and they start to go, what's happening here? I should be done. So after the race, they went to the officials and they said, guys, my watch here says that I ran a little longer than I was supposed to run. And, you know, one was just knocking on the door of a national record, would have set a new national record in the marathon, missed it by this much. Other people are trying to get into the Boston Marathon, missed it by a few seconds, kind of a thing. And they said, I had my pace locked in. I should have been okay. And my watch tells me I went too long. Marathon organizers say, no. We had it checked. Don't worry. We know how long that race was. We had it checked. We had it certified. You guys, all

0: people supposed to trust these race organizers? This is what he said.
1: I think the bigger step of trying to regain the trust of the runners and stuff and the community to come back and support the event is saying, okay, well, here's how we're going to fix it.
0: Yeah, I mean, this is the thing. This is, like, I don't know how this race looks going on next year, if it sees a massive drop in entrance, if its credibility has been tarnished. People are selling T-shirts now. Edmonton Marathoners do it longer. I mean, all kinds of, you know, all kinds of fun is being had out of it. But, I mean, in terms of mistakes, like, I don't know, Rob. Are you a runner? How? I mean, this is, can you make sense of this?
2: Well, you asked the right guy because I'm on the Vancouver Sun Run Committee, so I know about Canada's longest 10K race, and it is a very big deal. Now, you talk about a drop down in enrollment. For the average Joe, probably not, because they're just out there with their buddies trying to ham it up. But for these elite runners, and there is a whole category, especially in this country, that is a massive mistake. And you talked about the T word, trust, and it's going to take a while. I could see them losing a good third of those people that use this race to qualify for certain events. You got to remember, these people will go to several events to try to gain points to qualify for certain things, like the Olympic Games or the Commonwealth Games. So I know that we poke fun at Edmonton, but that is a massive mistake for those elite runners.
0: Huge. Yeah, I mean, I don't know, Brad, you're an athlete. Like, when you train, you're building towards an event. And I think that's a lot of what this is. And, you know, this is a stepping stone to the next big one. And I don't know how it happens. I don't know how it happens.
3: Yeah, I'm going to just correct you. I was an athlete. I am not an athlete anymore. When I thinking about this run right now, just wants to, it makes me want to go on the couch.
4: No, once an athlete, always an athlete. Own it, Brad.
3: Not with what's happening under my clothes right now. It's a mess. But let's be honest. I came out of COVID. I was very heavy. I lost a ton of weight. Half of that was due to running. And I've never done a marathon per se in person, but I've actually run marathon distance because I'm a crazy person when I get dedicated to something. But to Rob's point, on the athletic spectrum, if you are close to breaking records and this happened, it's egregious. You've been working towards that your whole life. You put so much dedication to run the length of a marathon. It is strenuous. It is terrible. For the average Joe, they're going to be excited about it. But listen, when you come down to the end of this new athlete, what this means, I go, guys, I mean, just even thinking about completing this makes me want to go home and sleep.
0: Yeah, I know, right?
2: But if you're like, close to qualifying for something, if you're on the doorstep of getting enough points to qualify for something like the Commonwealth Games, and you miss out because your time's 3-4 seconds over because the event organizer botched the measurement, I mean, that to me is a really big
3: 675
2: problem.
3: 675 meters, right?
2: That's a lot of time.
4: That's not a short That's not a short distance. I think it feels really sad for the people who are impacted, not just because their time was off and I thought they'd do it in 2.5 and I did it in 2.56 or whatever. But when you're trying to qualify for something else, like, that's a career for people. Like, it's what they're doing to try to make a career out of running potentially, or at least achieve something that very few of us can. I got to be honest though, Shay, I'm stuck on now Googling the different t-shirt ideas people have come up with. Edmonton Marathon, 26.2 miles plus a little extra for free. it is funny, I suppose, but I'd really like to figure out what was the explanation as to how that's like almost a kilometer. No.
3: Yeah. Where do I get the shirt, though, Shay? Where do I order a shirt?
0: I don't know. I was scrolling through social media and I saw it. I'm sure you can find it.
3: That's all I want.
0: Who organizes? Like, do you? This is one thing I've been wondering all week. Is there possible legal exposure here? If you are somebody who spent money, and I mean, can you sort of say to the organizers, "Hey, listen, we relied on you to run a race that was supposed to be the like"? Is that a possibility? Do you think?
2: I don't think so. I think if anything, you might get your entry fee back, but I don't know how you can, how you can do that. I mean, it's just bad luck. And that's what it is. And it's egg on the face of the organizers for sure. And it's a hit to their reputation, but I don't see this ending up in court. I'd be surprised if it did.
0: Yeah, it's just an absolute mess. But I think this is, and here's the other thing. This is now the reputation of the Edmonton Marathon, right?
2: Yep.
0: I mean, this is when people talk about the Edmonton Marathon, it's not, oh, it's a great race. It's a great course. No. Oh, that's the one that you might have to run a little extra in. And I think that'll be the lasting legacy out of this.
4: That's why you come to Manitoba, where there are no hills. There's like, in the one incline that causes people problem is really not much of one at all. But
3: Toronto's marathon is a decline.
0: Is that right?
3: Yeah, there's a long part of it that's a downhill. It's a great to catch wind.
0: I felt bad for the organizers because they're like...
4: I pass runners and I think they must really hate themselves. That's how I feel about running. That person's punishing themselves because something bad happened that day. But
0: feels like mental illness to me.
4: Well, and it helps with mental illness for others. So

0: challenge.
1: I will say, Shay, you get addicted to it. Once you get addicted, yeah. you feel like you have to. And if you miss it, then you feel even worse for missing it. You got to get out there. It's a tough thing to do.
2: Like, that's mentally. Why I don't do it. I have a highly addictive personality, and I avoid all things addictive just to be very, very careful. Guys,
0: you're so worried you'll become a marathon runner.
2: That's right. Exactly.
1: Shay Ganem in Edmonton, we do it longer.
2: Yeah, I can't handle it. Guys, we're out of time. Rob Fay in British Columbia, Loren McNabb in Manitoba, Brad Smith in Ontario. I'm Shay Ganem in Alberta. We are out of time, but we'll do this again next week. Talk to you then.
3: 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Theater, comedy, dance, drag, music, and more. With over 80 performances and a free kids fringe for children and their grown-ups. 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
17: Lions with 7 minutes the line of scrimmage. Here they come. Here comes the blitz under pressure.
18: He's going to be brought down. Quarterback.
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12: The Canadian Football League is on the air. We want to welcome you wherever you are listening to the Lions Radio Network around our great province, including our flagship station, 730 CKNW in Vancouver, Radio NL in Kamloops, AM 1150 in Kelowna, and CFAX 1070 in Victoria. As the man said, it's the Moj, Bob Marjanovic, along with Julio Caravetta, coming to you from BC Place today, where the 4-5 BC Lions entertain the 6-3 Saskatchewan Rough Riders. And a special hello to the hospital patients and shut-ins, the pensioners and the blind, and all the people who can't get out to games but enjoy the football broadcasts. Well, Mr. Caravetta, you talk about big games. It seems like every week it's a big game for the Lions, and it's another one this week taking on the Saskatchewan Rough Riders.
18: Yeah, the way this season is unfolding, my goodness, who would have believed this 3 weeks ago? But the Lions, with another big game, have won their last three games in a row. And to think, if you can win this game, man, oh man, you're in third place in the Western Division. As you say, each and every week are big when you've dug yourself a hole the way the Lions have. As they slowly start to climb out of it, they've at least put themselves in a position, to make some noise, right? To get themselves back in a playoff picture. Man, to play this team that really has had their number, haven't they, the last little while. So I'm excited. I think this is going to be a great football game. These are two very, very talented teams, and these two quarterbacks have traditionally put on a very good show.
12: And a bit of a gauntlet for the Lions in terms of the schedule. Saskatchewan this week, tough test. Okay, Ottawa, and I'll get to Ottawa in a second. Then Montreal, Saskatchewan. Right, so
18: yeah, no, that's a tough stretch.
12: Yeah, I mean, okay, Ottawa, everyone will laugh and say they're winless, and it's a game the Lions should and probably need to win, but they're going to have to win a game sooner or later,
18: yeah,
12: right?
18: Yeah, and that's the scary thing. When you do play a team like that, you know that they're bound to have things go their way in a game, because they certainly have found, you know, many different ways to lose. They're dangerous games to play. But you're right. This next stretch is going to be absolutely massive for them. Like you said, playing Ottawa, but then you play Montreal back to back. Clearly, the class of the league this year to this point, and then coming back home against Saskatchewan. So it doesn't get any easier.
12: This is the Able Auctions pregame show. 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For you, Mr. Caravetta, what are some of the storylines heading into this one?
18: Well, I think first and foremost, you want to see a response after the first game that they played. You know, really, Saskatchewan completely dominated them, especially offensively. So I'm excited to see the way that this defense is going to respond to Trevor Harris and this offense that's really had their number. Trevor Harris is a veteran quarterback who's been around and pretty much seen everything that you're gonna show on defense. We know the kind of passer he is. He loves to get rid of the ball quickly. He likes to make those pre-snap reads and get rid of the football. And it's going to be interesting to see what Mike Benavides and that defense do. The one thing too, when you play against a guy like Trevor, and I would imagine that Corey Mace and Josh Bell, the defensive guys for this, is when you play an elite quarterback. I mean, it's hard because, you got to constantly change things and, try to keep them, on their toes and move people around. And so, it's a struggle when you play against a guy like that, because you just can't take, say, oh, we're just going to play zone and that's going to be it. It's just going to be one of those things that, really tests that defense. So I'm anxious to see what the Lions defense does. And then I'm anxious as well and excited to see what Nathan Rourke in this offense does. Nathan and that offense have really kind of been pretty consistent given all the injuries that they've had, but I'm excited about seeing their growth.
12: It's something that we're going to touch on with Buck Pierce and with Nathan Rourke. you know, Calgary, there was one practice. That was it.
18: Yeah.
12: Saskatchewan this week, three practices.
18: And like, some time off.
12: And Nathan said, he made a very good point. He goes, when you have three practices, you can run through most of the plays, the majority of the plays that you're going to run in the game. When you just have one,
18: yeah,
12: you're not going to be running all the plays that you're going to be running in a game. You only get a certain amount of reps. So that was one of the things that he touched on, and we'll hear from Nathan on that topic, as well as head coach Buck Pierce. You know, the one thing about Saskatchewan, Julio, can I call you Gig, by the way? Like your sisters?
18: Absolutely, you can. We've known each other long enough. Yes, you can.
12: One thing, Gig, is the fact that, and I touched on this with Buck Pierce as well, Saskatchewan doesn't beat themselves. No. Look at these numbers, and I'll throw these out there for you. Turnovers, 12, second least turnovers in the league, their offense. Penalty yardage, 57 yards per game, second least in the league. They've given up 13 sacks. That is the second least amount of sacks given up by an offense. Talk about their defense. They've only allowed 9 plays, pass plays, explosion plays of 30 yards more. Wow. That is the lowest total in the Canadian Football League. Yeah. So these guys, they play solid football. It may not be glamorous. And, you know, it's funny because in talking to Corey Mace about their defense, much like the Lions, good defense. They played solid defense. The one thing that's missing to take it from good to elite, turnovers.
18: Yeah, you mean, you
12: know, and both teams are like on the bottom. I think what Saskatchewan, when it comes to turnovers on defense, is they're sixth. Or pardon me, they're sixth with 14 turnovers. Yeah. So
18: and the Lions got 9.
12: Yeah, the Lions got 9. Right. So yeah. You know, both teams are looking to get the football back a little bit more on defense, but when you look at this Saskatchewan team, as I mentioned with Buck, it's going to be a good test because they're not going to beat themselves.
18: Yeah, and I think really that's, you know, you hit it right on the head. I mean, that's what elite teams do. You know, I mean, they're Grey Cup champions for a reason, and that's one of the things. They're well coached, and they just don't beat themselves.
12: ICBC countdown to kickoff continues. We're about an hour away from kickoff. We're big fans of getting home safe. If you're drinking at the game, make a post-game plan. Before we get to the break, we're going to hear from Lions linebacker Darnell Sankey. Now, Sankey, of course, was a member of the Montreal Alouettes last year, who, of course, lost to the Saskatchewan Roughriders in the Grey Cup. This week, when addressing the team, Sankey had some interesting words to say about, well, Saskatchewan and getting these teammates fired up. We asked Darnell whether or not this game is personal.
19: Yeah, it's personal for everybody, you know. I mean, we're trying to win, so we ain't got much more to say, man. We're focused.
12: One of the things we've touched on in the week was how well this defense is playing, and you agreed the next step for this defense to take it to another level is start to get those takeaways.
19: Yeah, no, 100%, yeah. I mean, we haven't been playing our best ball, but we've definitely been playing better. And this is a tough opponent coming in, so we have to play our best game. So, I mean, yeah, takeaways are a must for sure.
12: What are some of the challenges that Saskatchewan poses?
19: I mean, I just think they're a good overall team. You know, I mean, Trevor is an amazing quarterback. They're very well coached. They're strong. You know, they're physical. They're a physical team. You know, they're a good team. I'm not going to undermine my opponent, never. I'm never going to disrespect an opponent either. But we know what we're capable of, and if we do that, we're going to win.
12: What do you have to do to be successful?
19: We just got
12: to
19: play our football. You know, we got to play our football. Us on the defense, we got to play fast and physical. We got to hit them in the mouth, and we got to take the ball away. So if we do that, we'll win.
12: Darnell, best of luck.
19: Yes, sir.
12: Lions middle linebacker Darnell Sankey. All right, much more coming up on the Able Auctions pregame show. We will hear from head coach Buck Pierce. We're going to hear from Nathan Rourke, also from Hayden Harris and Jermaine Jackson of the Lions. But coming up in the next segment, the one and only J.C. Abbott from Three Down Nation breaks it down for us. 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
12: Lions and the Riders today at BC Place Stadium. This is the Able Auctions pregame show. It's the Moach, Bob Marjanovic, along with Julio Caravetta. Thrilled to have JC Abbott from Three Down Nation now join us as we continue to break down the Lions and the Riders who will do battle here today. JC, welcome.
30: Thanks for having me on again.
12: Now, before we move along, Julio, did you watch the podcast this week?
30: No, I
12: didn't. You might want to put your
30: No, I didn't. I missed it this week. Sorry.
12: So JC and Hodge are doing their picks. JC, I got one question to ask you. Why did you look like Patrick Swayze in Ghost?
18: You need to get out more?
4: No, like he had like this glow around him. Like, you remember like Patrick Swayze? Did you watch? You're too
18: yes,
4: young.
18: Yes,
5: I've seen the movie.
4: Yeah, like, yeah. You know, he had like kind of like yes. that halo around him.
18: Oh, like okay. the angel yes. look.
4: Like you were almost.
5: I had to blur the background because I was doing it from the old folks' home. Grandma turned 90 on Wednesday, so I was doing it from her
4: so
5: place.
4: So you didn't die then, and this isn't like.
6: So you did it from an assisted living
5: exactly.
6: facility.
5: And there was stuff in the background, so I had to cover it up.
4: Yeah, because it looked like you had this glow around you the whole time. I'm going, what is up with that?
6: Well, kind of fitting that you were at the assisted living place.
5: Exactly.
6: Hey, we just were talking a little bit off the air, but this is big. I mean, I know that they've kind of dug themselves in a hole and are slowly starting to get, but man, oh man, you find a way to win this game, you're really back in the thick of things.
5: Yeah, absolutely. And I mean, it's critical for home playoff advantage, right?
6: Yeah.
5: When we get to that stage, I think if you beat the Riders, you're certainly very much in touching distance of second place. And I think you can put some heat on the Edmonton Elks as well. We know how talented this team can be when they're on. But it starts now, right? You've got to make a statement against a real opponent, a real contender.
6: And a team that's kind of had their number the last little while, too, hasn't it? You know, what do you think the key is? You know, we talked about, obviously getting Trevor Harris off his spot, but I would imagine that then the Lions probably want a little bit of payback after he kind of really, he embarrassed them, really, basically, in the first game.
5: Yeah, that's what it comes down to me, is how can you disrupt Trevor Harris? Is that getting him off his spot? Is that giving him different looks? You got to do something. It puts a lot of pressure on Mike Benavides as a defensive coordinator because he gets the ball out of his hand faster than any quarterback in professional football. I looked up the numbers earlier this week for an article I did. 2.12 seconds.
6: Wow.
5: That's faster than any NFL guy. That's faster than Tom Brady, Peyton Manning. Like, he is that good when it comes to the quickness of his release. So now, if you're not getting there when you're winning your blocks because it's out before you get there, you got to find different ways with scheme and getting your hands up to disrupt the passing
6: lanes. And it really, like you said, it does put a lot of pressure on your defensive coordinator because, like you said, you can't give him a steady dose of one thing. You got to, and now you're trying to come up with creative ways to try to, give him something that he hasn't seen. But, man, oh, man, if you've been in the league 14 years, you've pretty much seen it all.
5: Yeah, really. And Hamilton gave you a little bit of a blueprint last week, but that's a risk as well because he just saw that, right?
6: He spent
5: all week correcting those mistakes.
6: Yeah.
5: So do you show him the same thing or do you show him something different? That'll be the question for
4: Well, the other thing, too, that helps him this week is to get MLS back. I mean,
6: oh God, yeah.
4: Much like
6: yeah.
4: the Lions, they've gone through this series of injuries to the receiving corps. At least they get MLS back this week. And as we were talking about with Luke Melander, the color guy, prior to the broadcast, he's a big piece of that offense.
5: Oh, he really is. I talked to Mark Mueller, their offensive coordinator, immediately after they won the Grey Cup last year. Of course, MLS was the most valuable Canadian. And he told me point blank, he's the best receiver in the league, in his opinion. That's how much he values Sam MLS. And he'll be a huge piece.
6: Well, and the other part, too, he's a little bit like Javon Kotoy in the sense that he's big, he's strong. And he's so good over the middle, right?
5: Really
6: and
5: is.
6: Then when you have that kind of threat over the middle, then it really kind of opens up the rest of those guys.
5: It does. And it's going to take a lot of pressure off the other young receivers who, to their credit, have stepped up well in the absence of MLS, in the absence of Keon Schaefer-Baker. But when you're missing two of your big three, that's a tough situation to be in. The Lions had it earlier this year when they were missing four, right?
6: Yeah.
5: Now, with just KSB out, it's an easier test.
4: This is the Able Auctions pregame show. 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It's the Moj, Bob Marjanovic, the Hall of Famer, Julio Caravetta, and J.C. Abbott from Three Down Nation.
6: On the other side of the ball, we talk about how do you defend him. Sometimes the best way to defend a guy like Trevor Harris is to keep him off the field.
5: Mm-hmm.
6: And so I think it speaks probably to the way that the Lions have started. I was shocked. Like, what is it, the fifth game they haven't scored points in the first quarter?
5: Yeah.
6: That has to be better.
5: It really does, right? And I think I've always said when it comes to the Lions, like, their best defense is a good offense.
6: Yeah.
5: Right? If Nathan Rourke comes out and makes any game a shootout, it makes the opposing offense one-dimensional, right? They can't run the ball. They can't do other things because they have to try and keep up with who I believe is the best quarterback in the league in a foot race. And you can't do that very often. So they have to come out fast because that'll limit what the Riders are able to do.
4: To build on that point, and it's something we touched on with Buck Pierce, our good friend Steve Daniels with the CFL Stats Group pointed out this week that the Lions have scored 74% of their points in the second and fourth quarters.
7: Yeah.
4: The first and third quarters, coming out of the gate and coming out of halftime, they've only scored 26% of their points, which is
7: that's
4: we touched on that with Buck Pearson, how important it is to get off to a good start in both the first half and the second half.
6: Well, and I would think, too, like the way that Xander Horvath and they've incorporated him in the running game, that's got to be a huge factor here today as well, right? If you get him going early on, again, it's a type of – he's the kind of back that just is going to wear you down.
5: And that's a big reason they've had so much success in those later quarters of the half, is because that's when Xander Horvath really makes his presence felt. But, I mean, last week they tried to go with Butler early and then went to Horvath. To me, you got to get the dose of Horvath earlier because he's too good a weapon not to use. I don't even think we've seen his full potential yet.
6: I don't think so either. Yeah, that is scary. I mean, I think one of the things that really jumps out at me too, he's got great hands. And he's a lot like, I say, when you see him up close and you realize how big and strong he is and that ability to catch a ball over the middle, like he's gonna catch a 5-yard pass. He's gonna carry five guys for another 5 yards.
5: Yeah, there's just not that many big second-level defenders in this league
6: That's
5: who can
6: right.
5: match up with him physically. And it's not like I'm not used to doing those things either, right? Back in college, he played sort of that super back role.
6: Yeah.
5: NFL saw him as a fullback, but he did so much more than that in college. And that's really what the Lions can incorporate in their offense now is find unique ways to give him the ball.
6: So what do you think, as far as this game goes, you know, What are the couple of matchups that you're watching? One of the things I was looking at when I was doing the depth chart was, you know, Saskatchewan's got three Canadians back there. I mean, that's unusual. In the CFL, not those guys that they have back there are good players. I would imagine you're going to see them try to attack a couple of those guys.
5: Yeah, I would imagine. And, you know, the big absence to me is Roland Milligan Jr., who's likely out for the season there at that halfback spot. He's as good a DB as there is in the league. And you've got Jonathan Edouard, who, you know, I like a lot as a player, but undrafted guy out of Carleton stepping in there at halfback.
6: At the weak side.
5: Exactly.
6: Half, which
5: you don't see that very often.
6: No.
5: You know, Jackson Ford has been guilty of some busts at safety as well. I think if you attack that area of the field with guys like Keon Hatcher and Justin McKinnis, there's some opportunities that you can hit some of those deep shots early.
4: And you got Lacumbo playing corner.
6: I was just going to say, Lacumbo's set that one corner too, I would imagine, you know, because he's been playing safety. I know that he was originally drafted. They thought that he were going to play him at a corner.
5: Yeah, he's done a little bit of everything, right? He's pretty versatile. He's obviously nothing like Tavon Campbell, but he's played corner before, and on the far side, you can get away with some things there. To me, it's that halfback spot that I'd be looking to attack, but Lions have weapons all over the field.
4: JC, before we let you go, who wins and why?
5: I've got the Lions. I think there's without Keon Schaefer-Baker, the Riders still aren't at full strength. I think the defense has learned from that last experience, and I think they owe Saskatchewan one here. They're going to steal it.
4: And a full breakdown coming up on 3downnation.com. Great stuff, JC. Thanks for stopping by. ICBC countdown to kickoff continues. We're 45 minutes away from kickoff. We're big fans of getting home safe. If you're drinking at the game, make a post-game plan. Let's hear now from a guy that Julio has been raving about the last few weeks, and rightfully so, because his game just continues to improve. Canadian / national defensive end Hayden Harris on his season to date.
8: Yeah, you know, we had a rough start as a team, but I think individually, you know, I've grown so much as a player just coming up here and learning from the best. Matthew Betts and Casey Sales and the rest of the D-line have done a great job, you know, taking me in, and we've worked together as a unit as of late, and we hope to continue that this week.
4: Seems like every week you're getting better and better. Do you feel more comfortable out there week in, week out?
8: Yeah, I mean, like I said, working with those guys and getting, you know, more chemistry with the defensive line and the whole defense as a whole. Coach Melvin and Coach Benny have done a great job with me in my development. And as the season has gone on, I've become more and more comfortable with the guys out there, and can't wait to continue that this week.
4: What's been the bigger challenge? Has it been physically or mentally?
8: You know, football is football, and it's always been a physical game. So I'd say probably mentally. Having the guys out there with me has been a tremendous help, especially. But, you know, I continue to grow each week, and, you know, I help to keep that going. And mentally and physically, I think it's kind of a combination of both, but mentally has been a little bit more of an uphill battle.
4: Hayden, best luck.
8: Thank you. Appreciate it.
4: Hayden Harris enters this game with 8 tackles. He's got 2 quarterback sacks to his credit and a tackle for a loss. And, Julio, I know that you've been high on him. We both have, I guess, in a way. Yeah, but you've really kind of noticed his play the last few weeks. It just keeps getting better and better.
18: Yeah, I mean, he's a guy that, you know, obviously they loved him. He's a first-round draft pick and then went to the NFL and then got here late last year. But, you know, we both said in training camp that he looked very good. And you could just see, like, we always say it, that those guys that return, you know, after their first year, there's a difference, and you see the jump in certain guys from their first to second years, and he's definitely one of those guys. You can see he's getting more and more comfortable. His skill set is perfect for where he plays, and what a 1-2 punch with him and Matthew Betts.
4: Yes, coming off the edge. All right, much more coming up on the Able Auctions pregame show. We are going to hear from quarterback Nathan Rourke. We'll also hear from head coach Buck Pearson. We'll try to squeeze in some audio on Jermaine Jackson. Talk to him about the grief that he caught after being, well, he caught from behind in Calgary. Had some fun with Jermaine. So we'll get to all of that coming up in the next couple of segments. Lions, Rough Riders, we continue to set it up from BC Plus. You're listening to the Able Auctions BC Lions pregame show on 730 CKNW and the BC Lions Radio Network.
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2: 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Here's Bob the Moj Marjanovic and Leo's head coach, Buck Pierce.
4: Buck, when you look at this week of preparation, talking to Nathan, we'll hear from him later. One of the things real positive, you got three practices in. Calgary, you only got one. And even Nathan says when you get those three, you actually get to go through a lot more of the plays that you have in the game plan.
16: Yeah, I mean, you actually get to rep them, right? And you get to kind of, you know, poke holes through, you know, certain things and have conversations about, you know, certain techniques and execution things that we need to clean up. So that's always good. But you get to this point in the season, it's about the quality of practice. It's about the tempo of practice. It's about, you know, doing the things the right way leading up to the game. And I thought this week reflected those things.
4: Only one lineup change this week. Roye in for Henning. You got to like the continuity, I imagine.
16: Yeah, it's been one of those weeks that we're able to keep a good balance of guys. Big to get Max back, so we're excited to see him out there and leading those special teams units for us. I think the continuity at this point in the season, the good teams are starting to have that.
4: Let's talk a little bit about the starts, not only in the first quarter, but in the second half as well. Steve Daniels and his crew pointing out that 74% of your points have occurred in the second and fourth quarters. To quote a significant other in my life, that's bueno. The fact that you only got 26 points in the first and third quarters, no bueno.
16: Yeah, obviously it's something that we're looking at, and we got to clean up and we got to do better. I think it just, you know, comes down to, you know, making sure that we're able to execute from the coin flip. We used to have a saying, it's, you know, it's from the handshake. So as soon as that thing goes down, we got to make sure that we're executing and we're playing clean football. I think you continue to look at areas of improvement throughout the course of the season. We are scoring in the fourth quarter, which is big, but it's just got to be more consistent. And it comes down to execution.
4: How big today is just not beating yourselves? And I say that because looking at a lot of the Saskatchewan numbers, they do not beat themselves. They're not going to give you anything. You're going to have to go out there and earn it.
16: Absolutely. That's what they do well, is they're consistent. Their communication is excellent. They don't do a ton of different things, but they're able to do the little things really, really well. To offenses, when you have to have success against them, you're not going to rely on the big explosive play. You're going to have to be meticulous, which means you got to be, you know, correct. The details matter. And, you know, offensively, when you look at Saskatchewan, it's the same way. They're, you know, very rhythmic in what they do. And it's a polished offense. And, you know, defensively, we got to find ways to make some plays.
4: Buck, best of luck.
16: Thank you so much.
4: Head coach Buck Pierce of the BC Lions as his team gets set to take on the Saskatchewan Roughriders here at BC Place today. This is the Able Auctions pregame show, closing your business anywhere in BC. 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It's the Moj, Bob Marjanovic, along with Julio Caravet. And time now for the Sandman Hotels starting lineup. So start off with the Lions offense. The offensive line returns intact from left to right. Woodruff, Una, Couture, Slugger, and Hunt. The receiving core featuring Hatcher, Jackson, Berryhill, McInnes, and Katoy. Quarterback, of course, is Nathan Rourke. Fullback, Riley Pickett. Your running backs are Horvath and Butler. Now, for the Saskatchewan Roughriders in the interior, the rotation will include Sanders, Rose, Saad, and Adams. They're high on getting Ali Saad back in the lineup. 23-year-old at Bowling Green. Off the edges, Evans, Roberson, Marion, and Vodders. Vodders, by the way, leads their team in sacks with 5. Your middle linebacker is Jameer Thurman. He's flanked by former BC Lion Josh Woods and Antoine Brooks Jr. The secondary, Jackson Ford, is your safety. On the weak side, former Lion Marcus Sales is the corner with Jonathan Edouard as the half. On the wide side, Nelson Lacumbo, the younger brother of former Lion, Bo Lacumbo, is the corner, and DeMarcus Fields is your half. Julio, looking at those matchups, anything stick out for
6: well,
4: you?
6: Well, yeah, their defensive rotation is as good as anybody in the league, and as you said, getting Saad back really helps them. They're well coached. They're disciplined. They do their jobs, and really Sanders and Rose in the middle of that defense, they cause a lot of problems. One of the guys, I think we talked about him earlier, Josh Woods, who obviously the former Lion, is having a very, very good year in Saskatchewan. Really happy for him. He's a really good guy. I think he's finally, injury free, coming off that ACL. A couple of years ago, I think coming back last year, I don't know if he was really 100%, but it looks like he is as healthy as he's been.
4: Yeah, talking to him pregame, he mentioned that. Last year there were times where he was tentative. He even admitted it. He says there were times when he was out there and he was thinking about that knee, and this year it's not the case and he's flying around. By the way, Brooks and Thurman lead the CFL. They're tied for tackles with 53, both of them having 53, which is tied for first in the CFL. Should mention Nathan Rourke was 79 yards passing. Passes Chuck Ealy, former Hamilton Tiger Cat, Winnipeg Blue Bomber, for 61st on the all-time list. Chuck Ealy, to me, one of the more underrated quarterbacks in the Canadian Football League. First African-American to win a Grey Cup championship as well. With 404 yards, he actually passes Jonathan Jennings for 60th on the all-time list. And with 316 yards, Nathan Rourke will pass Dave Dickinson for fifth on the BC all-time passing list.
6: Well, I mean, I say this every week, but Nathan is going to absolutely shatter those records. And you know the one thing I will say, though? I know that you look at this kind of stuff, but the one thing, because I was looking at Trevor Harris, and Trevor Harris is, over 40,000 yards, he's going to pass Doug Flutie at some point here, who's got 41,355 yards passing. Doug does. He did that in 135 games, okay? Trevor Harris has 204 games. Okay, get this. Calvillo has 79,816 yards. That's number one in the league. He played 329 games.
4: Wow.
6: If you put Flutie's numbers, and I always say this.
4: Prorate it?
6: Had he stayed up here, had he started and played his career up here, he would have thrown for over 100,000 yards.
4: It would have been crazy. It would have been absolutely crazy. All right, on the other side for the Saskatchewan Roughriders, their offensive line from left to right, Collins, Anderson, Ferland, Brammer, and former BC Lion Jamarcus Hardrick. Thank you for that one, Jeff Tedford. Receivers, Jedde Johnson, two Johnsons actually, Johnny and Keyshawn. Samuel Emlis returns to the Riders today, and Duncan Busby as well. Their quarterback, as you mentioned, Trevor Harris, who, by the way, leads the league in terms of completion percentage with 72.7%. That is the CFL's best. Running backs will be Quayle Conley and Thomas Bertrand Hudon. For the BC Lions, off the edges, Bell, Betts, Harrison, Malden. In the interior, Debye, Cherry, Gusta, and Sales. 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Boundary corner, Stowe, Stanley Thomas Oliver, and your halfback is TJ Lee. On the field side, it's Ronald Kent Jr. and CJ Colton. 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And one thing we should mention, Julio, watch out for Keyshawn Johnson on second down. Why? Because he has 24 receptions on second down, converting him into first, which is the best mark in the CFL.
6: Yeah, that's a pretty good tell right there, isn't it?
4: It is. All right, before we get to break, we're going to hear from Lions receiver Jermaine Jackson. If you listened to the game last week, you probably heard my call where I thought Jackson was going to score a touchdown. Instead, Alexander caught him from behind, despite the fact that Jermaine had probably about a 5-yard lead. And, well, we asked Jermaine on whether or not he's still catching grief regarding the fact that he got caught from behind in Calgary.
3: I'm still hearing it to this day. Like, I don't think I'll hear the end of it until I outrun somebody. So I'm hearing it to the end of this day, like today, right now. It's crazy.
17: Talk a little bit about your first season as a starter. How would you assess your performance?
3: It's been a learning. It's been an uphill, up and down for sure. Like I've been, making mistakes, cleaning them up, and it's all around learning process. But it's been good so far. Like Nate and the rest of the vets, helped me around. just put me in the best spot to, you know, help the team out.
17: What's been the biggest challenge?
3: I don't know. I wouldn't say it's like been a huge challenge. It's just like, you know, just getting in the game and just, I don't know, making plays. I wouldn't say it's a challenge in the game at all, for real. Yeah.
17: What do you have to do against Saskatchewan to be successful?
3: We have to execute. We have to focus on the details. The details are the biggest thing this week, because we have a lot of, like, specific things that to get open, or specific things that I have to be in this spot or that spot to, you know, make a play. But it's just dialing on the details, and I think we'll be all right.
17: JJ, best of luck.
3: For sure. Appreciate it.
12: Jermaine Jackson of the BC Lions. ICBC countdown to kickoff continues. Clock says we're 28 minutes away from kickoff. 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
12: The Bones, Bob Marjanovic, along with the Hall of Famer Julio Caravetta. 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
17: Nathan, let's talk about the week of practice. How do you feel the preparation's gone for Saskatchewan?
7: It's been great to have a full week of prep and have a couple days off in between the Calgary game and feel like we're back, you know, physically and mentally a little bit of a break. So we feel refreshed and been flying around today or this week, and the energy's been really good.
17: How much of a difference does that make? I mean, Calgary, I think there's one practice, and this week you got three. I mean, yeah. How much of a difference is that in the prep?
7: It's big. I for me, you know, personally, like just getting every rep possible and trying to get as much throws of the game plan. You know, people might not know that, but you're not necessarily getting a rep of everything that's in the game plan during a given week. And so it's certainly very difficult when you only have one day of practice. When you have 3 days of practice, it's a little easier to get more stuff, get more work, and feel like you're putting in the work that, you know, you're hoping that's going to show up on game day.
17: What are some of the things you guys focused on this week?
7: We just want to be efficient on first down. We want to be able to, limit turnovers. Their defense has done a really, really good job on, and they've historically been very good on second and 7-10. And they play a really good job rallying, tackling. So if we can be, efficient on first down, limit those long second and longs, and not give their offense any more spark, and not give them any short fields, I think we're going to be in a good position.
17: I think the other thing, too, starts. They've been an issue for this team. What do you have to do to kind of get off on the right foot?
7: Yeah, we got to be focused. We got to be locked in right from the get-go. We have to be ready to adjust that first drive. You know, in this, you know, pro football, you don't have necessarily the time always to settle in. We don't want to be in a position like we were last year or last week where, we're relying on our defense to stop them 9 times, or 3 times for 9 points, on the first 3 drives, and we haven't done anything, right? So we got to get going a little bit sooner, and I think it starts with our mentality and just, being ready to go right from the whistle.
17: Nathan, best of luck.
7: Thank you.
12: Nathan Rourke, Lions quarterback in conversation with yours truly. It's the Moach. Bob Marjanovic along with Julio Caravetta coming to you from BC Place where the 4-5 Lions entertain the 6-3 Saskatchewan Rough Riders today. 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You ever notice how loud SkyTrain is?
6: when you do those things, you do really, really realize how loud they are. And there's no getting around it because they come, what, every minute and a half or whatever?
12: Yeah, like 2 minutes, you try to time it. Like,
6: yeah,
12: maybe you can
6: yes,
12: get like an interview.
6: Yes.
12: But the thing is, they're going both ways.
6: Yes,
12: right?
6: Yes.
12: I live by a SkyTrain station, and I'm fairly well away from it, like probably about a 5-minute walk, 4 or 5-minute walk. When I wake up in the morning at like whatever time, if I hear the SkyTrain going, yeah, it's past 6 o'clock. If I don't hear SkyTrain, it's still like 3:30 or 4. So, all right, time now for the keys to the game, driven by the West Coast Auto Group. Mr. Caravetta, key number one.
6: Well, I mean, we've talked about it. Pretty much the whole pregame is the idea of having to get Trevor Harris off of his mark. You know, I mean, he was absolutely brilliant in their week 2 matchup. I mean, he was 30 of 36 for 417 yards and 3 touchdowns. Man, oh man, he just made every single throw possible in that game, and it looked like he just couldn't be stopped. So, clearly, Mike Benavides is going to have his hands full, and one of the things you hear about all the time is, he's a guy that you got to get off that mark. You got to take away that first read. And it's very difficult when you have an experienced quarterback because they've seen so much. But one of the other things, too, is that, you know, their running game has changed a little bit. No A.J. Ouellette, he's on the six-game injured. So that running game really isn't, as strong as it has been. And it's one of those things that if you can have success on first down and stay away from those second and manageable, I mean, that's where he is extremely difficult to defend, right? When he has, you know, second and five, second and four, because he gets rid of the ball, that short passing game, all that stuff comes into play. So you have to be able to get off his mark. And here's the other thing. When you blitz and you do those things,

0: in the second and fourth quarters. I mean, they have to be better early on. And again, one of the things, too, about defending a guy like Trevor Harris is keeping your offense on the field. And I think now with Xander Horvath and their ability to run the ball is going to be really, really key. They're going to test that Saskatchewan defense with that run game. And it'll be interesting to see how they try to establish that early on. And obviously the other part here, too, is they've got a good front four. They rotate eight defensive linemen. They keep guys fresh. They keep guys rolling at you. It's going to be key for the Lions to really be able to protect Nathan and allow him to get comfortable and finish drives. I mean, these are big games. There's no question. This is a very good football team. When you get your chances in the red zone, you have to capitalize on finishing off drives, and that's going to be another big key for the Lions here.
1: Key number three.
0: Well, every yard matters. And we talk about offense, we talk about defense, and I'm going to continue to talk about the special teams. It needs to be better. They've only had better field position in one game this year, and that was against Winnipeg. Their average start is the 33-yard line, which is last. The opposition starts on their own 40, which is last again for the Lions. For the Lions in that category, they have to be better. Again, we talk about defensively. They've been so good, but the one thing that needs to happen a little bit more is they need to be able to try to take away the football. I mean, only 9 turnovers this year. They're going to become an elite defense if they can start taking away the football, and that's something that they need to be able to do. And again, that field position is going to be massive. You just can't expect Nathan Rourke and that offense to be able to roll out every time when they're on their own 30 and say, okay, now drive the field on this kind of a defense. It's just not going to happen.
1: Anything else?
0: No, I mean, I just think because the other part, too, and you mentioned it, that Saskatchewan defense, they only have given up, 9 explosive plays,
1: yeah.
0: Right? They're not going to beat themselves that way. They're going to make you, a la Rich Stubler, who's had a huge influence on Corey Mace, they're going to say, listen, go ahead, put drives together, and we're not going to do too many complicated things, but you're going to have to be patient. Can you be patient enough to beat this defense?
1: Those were Julio Caravetta's keys to the game, driven by the West Coast Auto Group, West Coast Ford, Lincoln, Toyota, Mazda, Nissan, and West Coast Kia, just over the bridge in Maple Ridge, and visit them online at westcoastautogroup.com. You know, it's interesting when you talk about this game, too. One thing, Julio, to look for, what the score is after the third quarter, and I'm going to give you these numbers. So after three quarters, the BC Lions last year were 12-2. Since 2025, since last year, they're 12-2 when leading after three quarters. Saskatchewan is 17-2.
0: Wow.
1: During the same stretch. And how about this one? Since 2022, when the Lions have the lead after three quarters, they are 41-4.
0: Wow.
1: It's crazy, those numbers. 41-4.
0: Get the lead going into the third quarter, or from the third quarter on. I'm telling you. You got a good chance of winning.
1: There should be a decent crowd here today at BC Place as the Melonheads are here in full force. You can see a lot of green jerseys here supporting the Rough Riders. Probably the best. Well, they have the best fans in the league, no matter what people in Winnipeg say. These Rider fans travel everywhere, so there'll be plenty of them here today at BC Place. They've opened up the upper deck, by the way, and just looking across from us. There's
0: going to be a good crowd up there.
1: It's going to be a decent crowd here at BC Place today as the Lions get set to take on the Saskatchewan Rough Riders. I see BC Countdown to kickoff continues. We are 13 minutes away from kickoff. We're big fans of getting home safe. If you're drinking at the game, make a post-game plan. So that pretty much wraps up our Able Auctions pregame show. And we will get set for the third meeting between these two teams. Of course, they open the season at Mosaic Stadium in Regina on June 15th. Saskatchewan knocking off the Lions by a score of 31-27, a score that I think flattered the BC Lions, Julio.
0: Yes.
1: Of course, they play here today, and they will meet again in about a month's time when the Rough Riders return to BC Place Stadium on September 25th for the rubber match of this series. Hopefully the rubber match, hopefully to determine the season series with the BC Lions. All right, kickoff is coming up right around the corner. Lions Riders, you're listening to BC Lions football presented by Poline on 730 CKNW and the BC Lions Radio Network.

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2: Last week in Calgary, the Lions and Stampeders were involved in a tense battle that came down to the final drive when the Lions' defense came up big. Josh Love. Love fires end zone. Picked up! The Lions have picked it up! Yes, sir! TJ Lee's being mobbed by his teammates. The Lions get an interception, and they have just wrapped this one up. Winners of three straight, the Lions play host to the Rough Riders as they look to chase their rivals down in the Western Division standings.
8: They're a talented group and a physical offensive line, so there's a reason they've won as many as they've won. There's a reason they're still the champs from last year. And tremendous challenge. Got a lot of respect for him as a player, the group, and the coaches.
2: Lions, Riders, kickoff coming up next.
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2: BC Lions special teamers just finishing their introductions. Of course, Lions are led by their head coach Buck Pierce, 15-12 in his second year at the helm. Lions, by the way, in their home all blacks, black tights and socks with the black pants, orange stripe, black tops, orange numbers, black helmet, orange logo. The Riders led by Corey Mace in his third year at the helm. The Port Moody native is 27-17-1. The defending Grey Cup champions, of course, they come to town. And, of course, they are in their road uniforms, the green pants with the white tops, green numbers, and, of course, the green helmet. And, of course, the Riders looking to improve upon their 6-3 record and distance themselves from the Lions, who come into this game at 4-5. We'll take a quick break on the other side. Kickoff coming up next. 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
2: Lions and the Riders today at BC Play Stadium. 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Captains are meeting at midfield with referee Justin McInnes. He will head the crew today. And McInnes will have the coin toss duties in a couple of seconds. I should mention the weather today in BC, or Vancouver, I should say, 17 degrees, kind of cold, rainy. Friday was beautiful. Yesterday, cold and overcast, some rain and thunderstorms over the course of the night led to, well, 17 degrees and rain today. The roof
13: Here's
2: is closed.
13: For tonight's game, CFL logo is heads, BC Lions logo is tails. Saskatchewan, you're the visiting team. Heads or tails?
14: Tails.
13: Tails is the call. Kyle, the honor is yours. That is a tail. Saskatchewan defers. BC would like the ball. Which side do you guys want to kick from? BC receives. Have a great game.
2: So Saskatchewan defers. They will kick to the Lions. Lions will be going right to left. Saskatchewan left to right. And as I mentioned, just about to mention, the roof is closed today at BC Place. And Julie, are you surprised the Riders deferred?
15: Yeah, a little bit.
2: It's not like usually you defer because of the elements,
15: yeah,
2: right? Well,
15: there's
2: there are
15: nothing
2: no
15: here.
2: Elements
15: yeah.
2: today.
15: Yeah, I am a little surprised. Given the way that they have played against the Lions, you'd think that they'd want to get their offense out there and get it rolling.
2: So they will kick off to the Lions as we begin proceedings today at BC Place Stadium. 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Proud partner of the BC Lions. And it's going to be interesting to see, Julio, one of our keys to the game, getting off to a good start for the BC Lions offensively, and hopefully they get off to a good start on their opening drive.
15: Well, and here's the thing, too, Mulch. We were talking about NBA. This is a great crowd, the best crowd of the year, right? What do you want to do? Get them involved, right? Get them out of their seats and get them involved in the game. They can be such a huge factor, and we know going to Saskatchewan what it's like there when that crowd gets involved early.
2: Speaking of Saskatchewan, talking to the head coach, Corey Mace, Port Moody native. He's got about 15 tickets he's on the hook for today with his friends and family from the Lower Mainland. Should mention, by the way, Mace's record on the road as a head coach, 13-8-1. That's a pretty good clip, almost, what, 66%. So good job by Corey Mace as he prepares his team to do battle today with the Lions. Again, Riders going left to right. Lions will be going right to left. Lions have Jackson and Berryhill back to return this kick. Berryhill, 6 returns for 22.7 yards per return.
15: I liked what I saw last week. I mean, the one thing about Berryhill, he's going to hit it going 100 miles an hour. He's not going to dance back there.
2: Alex Hill will handle the kickoff duties for the Rough Riders, 28-year-old out of Oklahoma State. Cowboys of Oklahoma State. I want to say it was the first major school that Jimmy Johnson coached at.
15: Yeah.
2: Before he went to Miami.
15: Is it Pickens, the guy who's donated all that money to that school? Didn't he? I can't recall. Yeah, it is. He's the big oil guy down there. I think he donated like $125 million for a new facility. But they haven't been on.
2: You were telling me about going to Washington State and just shaking your head. Like the NCAA now is
15: out of control.
2: It's crazy.
15: Hey, I got a little tip. I heard the other day, how much money have they spent in NIL this year at the NCAA?
2: You were telling me, $2
15: billion. $2.4
2: billion. Yeah, you mentioned that last week.
15: Well,
2: see, that's a sign of knowing you're getting old. When you repeat yourself.
15: Yeah, I know that too.
2: So Hale getting set to kick off here. Takes a few steps to his left. Has the ball teed up on the near side hash. Berryhill, the receiver, to the near side. The returner, I should say, to the near side. Checks into the far side. Hale begins his approach. Gets his right foot into it. We're underway. End over end kick. This is going to be Berryhill at the BC 12. North, south, 15, 20. Cuts to the middle of the field, 25. And he spins around. One defender still on his feet. Crosses the 30. And Berryhill with a good return there. Stryker in on the tackle for the Rough Riders, as well as Aubrey Miller Jr. So the Lions will have a Canadian Tire first down at their own 34. 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Proudly Canadian. By the way, executive producer Mike Whittingham was
15: seen. I saw him.
2: Do you notice how good T-Mart was in terms of the hit and the break for the anthem? It's amazing what happens when the principal's in the school, when he kind of sits in your class. You know what I mean? Rourke takes the snap. Little RPO, little play action, and they're going to hit Butler out of the backfield. Little screen, crosses the 40, still on his feet, and he's going to be extremely close to a first down.
15: He got it.
2: And they will probably wind up giving the first down to Butler, and the Lions pick up 10 and a first on the very first play of the game.
15: Yeah, nicely done. Good misdirection in the backfield with, I think it was Jermaine Jackson came. It looked like he was going to get the reverse, and then they throw the screen going to Nathan's right to Butler.
2: Canadian Tire first down for the Lions at their own 45 after the 11-yard pickup. Gatoy to the wide side. Three receivers near side. Hatcher, Jackson, and McInnes. McInnes and Jackson now motion to the far side. Horvath to the right of Rourke. RPO. Rourke rolls out far side. Fires downfield. Looking. Makes the catch to Jackson, and he steps out of bounds. A Canadian Tire first down for the Lions to the Saskatchewan 41.
15: Nicely done by Nathan Rourke as he runs the RPO, gets out to his right, and then Jermaine Jackson, just right along that sideline, is just going to sit in between the zone coverage, and Nathan Rourke doesn't make the mistake. I mean, the way he throws the ball on the run, I don't know if there's anybody better.
2: Pickup of 24, Canadian Tire first down at the Saskatchewan 41. Ball's on the far hash, two receivers near side, three to the far side for Rourke as they go empty backfield. Rourke takes the snap, rolls out near side, little shovel pitch underneath the Hatcher, crosses the 40, and he's tackled just shy of the 35 by Brooks.
15: Yeah, I love the play calls early on here. You can see they're really trying to make that defensive line think about a whole bunch of different things, right? Shovel pass, screen pass, roll out.
2: Hatcher coming across that formation to pick up 5 yards. So second and five for the Lions at the Saskatchewan 36. Katoy to the wide side with McInnes and Berryhill. Jackson to the near side with Hatcher. Horvath now motions out of the backfield to the near side as they go empty set. Saskatchewan brings four. Rourke, quick hitter, pumps, fires, incomplete. Intended target was Horvath in the near side.
15: Yeah, he double-clutched that, eh?
2: Yes.
15: Nathan did. I mean, he was going to throw it. He kind of, and then he backed off of it. Then he threw it.
2: Which was in the vicinity.
15: Yeah,
2: I wonder if that caused it.
15: Well, and here's the thing, too. Had it been on target, it might have been picked off.
2: Yes.
15: The way Woods was coming across, he got underneath that quick little hitch pattern.
2: So this will be a 38-yard attempt by Sean White. White, by the way, 20 of 23 on the season. Letcher in the end zone to return it. Should it go wide? Snap is good. Hold is good. Kick is up. And the kick is good. And the BC Lions jump out to a 3-0 lead on the opening drive of the game on the Sean White field goal. Good start for the Lions here at BC Place.
15: Yeah.
2: You're listening to BC Lions football presented by Proline on 730 CKNW and the BC Lions radio network.
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15: Yeah. Julio. Five plays, 40 yards, and as you said, the 44-yard field goal made by Mr. Automatic, Sean White.
2: So the Riders will scrimmage from their 40 as we start off proceedings here with their first drive of the game. Trevor Harris and company. Harris, as we mentioned, coming into this game with an accuracy rating of 72.7%, which is the best in the Canadian Football League.
15: Yeah.
2: Although it's been difficult for him last week in Hamilton, given the fact that a lot of his receivers are out. They do get MLS back, so we'll see what happens here. Riders break the huddle. Ball on the near hash. Two receivers to the near side. Johnson and Emelis. One receiver to the far side. Conley in the backfield. Takes the handoff. Goes up the middle. He's met in the backfield. Great job there by Parker McKenna, who comes in and gets a tackle for a loss.
15: Really, what can you say about Parker McKenna? I mean, ever since he's been inserted into that starting weak side linebacker, he has had an unbelievable impact. I mean, he is going to be a very, very good player in this league.
2: If he isn't already.
15: Yeah, I mean, he's just got great instincts. He's always around the football.
2: Second and 10 now for the Riders. Ball's in the middle of the field. Jette to the near side with Keyshawn Johnson. Johnny Johnson motions to the far side, joining two other receivers. Lions bring four. Harris goes right down the middle looking for Keyshawn Johnson. Makes the catch into BC territory. Crosses the 50-yard line, and we touched on that during the pregame show. Keyshawn Johnson, 24 second-down conversions,
15: yeah,
2: best in the CFL, make it 25.
15: I was going to say, make it 25. Just Lions play zone coverage. They rush four, and Keyshawn Johnson just in behind the linebackers, and then that silky, smooth release from Trevor Harris over the middle.
2: Gain of 24. First down for the Riders at the BC 46. Ball's in the far hash. Just underway here at BC Place Stadium. Lions lead 3-0. Jette to the far side. Three receivers near side. Emelis, Johnson, and Johnson. High snap. Harris bobbles it. Now Conley fumbles it as he crosses the 45. Does recover it. But that was a...
15: Yeah, a venture.
2: Comedy of errors there by the Riders.
15: Well, I mean, the ball was a little bit high. He fumbled it, and then as he gave it to Connolly, he fumbled it and fumbled it forward, and Jackson Finley and Deontay Williams right there, but Saskatchewan falling on the ball.
2: Gain of two makes it second and eight. Ball at the BC 44. Riders break the huddle. Chete to the near side with Keyshawn Johnson. Three receivers to the far side, including Emelis. Lions bring four. Harris looking far side, fires far sidelines. Finds a receiver stepping out of bounds, Duncan Busby. As he danced the sidelines, he'll spot him right at a 30. So it's a gain of 14 and Saskatchewan first down.
15: Yeah, they're doing a good job on first down. I mean, and now they just got to find a way to stop them on second down. I mean, they're the best team on second down conversions.
2: Riders go tempo. Two receivers near side, three to the far side. Harris takes the snap. Handoff. Connolly up the middle. Finds a hole. He's all the way down to the BC 19. He'll have a first down after a gain of close to 11.
15: Almost 58% conversion rate on second down. Now they get down to the red zone where they're deadly as well.
2: They go tempo again. No huddle here. Two receivers to the near side, three to the far side. Connolly to the left of Harris. BC brings four, pitch to Connolly, far side. Tries to get to the edge, cuts up field, and he's brought down at about the 15-yard line. Sankey in on the tackle. And it'll be second down for the Riders.
15: Yeah, they convert 76% of the time in the red zone, 28 of 37.
2: So spotted at the 16, makes it second and seven now. Two receivers near side, three to the far side. Connolly to the left of Harris. Lions showing blitz. They've got six at the line of scrimmage. Harris now audibling, yelling to his receivers left and right. Puts his right hand in the air. Takes the snap. Harris looking near side. He's going to go end zone, looking for Johnson. Incomplete. Keyshawn Johnson had a step on Ronald Kent Jr., had the ball kind of go through his hands. That was extremely catchable, I think.
15: Yeah, you know? Well, I mean, he wanted to run. It was like a deep out pattern versus man coverage, and he tried to really lead him away from the defender. Ronald Kent right there. I think the ball was a little bit low. Ah, you're right. I mean, he's made those kind of catches. It was pretty close.
2: So Hale comes out. This will be a 23-yard attempt. Hale is 18 of 23 on the season. Check that. It's a 24-yard attempt. Kick is up. And the kick is good. And with that, the Riders tie up the game at 3. 24-yard field goal by Alex Hale. So 8 minutes remains in the first quarter. Saskatchewan 3, BC 3. 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
2: 8 minutes remaining in the first quarter at BC Play Stadium. It's the Moj, Bob Marjanovic, along with Julio Caravetta. Both teams taking their first possessions and culminating those possessions with field goals. Lions opening it up with a 43-yarder by Sean White. Saskatchewan responding with a 24-yard field goal by Alex Hale. So the Lions now get their second possession of the game. It'll be a first and 10, a Canadian Tire first down at their own 40 here at BC Play Stadium. And a good crowd today with the Riders in town. And the upper deck, Julio, that's impressing me on that far side from our broadcast location. A lot of people in that upper deck.
15: I can't remember the last time we had a Sunday game. When was that?
2: A while ago.
15: A long time ago.
2: Lions will be going from right to left, as we mentioned. Canadian Tire first down at their own 40. Ball's on the near hash. McInnes to the near side. Hatcher to the far side with Katoy. Now they flip-flop. Horvath in the game. Handoff Butler near side. Met in the backfield, and he is brought down. That'll be a TFL.
15: Yeah, I don't know whether or not they're using Horvath as a little bit more of a decoy here early.
2: James Vodders came off his end spot to wrap up Butler, and they lose a yard and a half.
15: Yeah, there was just nothing there. They tried to go over that left side of the offensive line, and as you said, just nothing there.
2: Second and 11 now for the Lions at their own 38.5. Hatcher to the near side with Katoy. Barry Hill and Jackson to the far side. Horvath to the right of Rourke. Saskatchewan with seven at the line of scrimmage. Come with five. Rourke fires right down the middle. Incomplete. Josh Woods got his fingertips on it. Hatcher was open, but Woods coming across at about 5 yards under got his hands on it, and the ball falls to the turf.
15: Yeah, I mean, Josh Woods reads this perfectly. And again, this is when you leave yourself in those second and longs. You got to throw the ball downfield, and Woods reads it.
2: Hatcher almost came up with
15: it. He did. It went right through his hands. Yeah. It went right through Woods' hands.
2: Which deflected it, and Hatcher tried to adjust and almost came up with it. Carl Meyer back at the BC 25. James Letcher Jr. awaits at the Saskatchewan 21. Punts away. Nice punt by Meyer.
15: Wow.
2: Letcher all the way back to the 10-yard line. Plants there, cuts to the middle of the field, crosses the 20, tries to get to that far sideline, and he's going to be brought down. Great job on specials by Kieran Poisson and also Adam Konar, who tracked him down. And Saskatchewan will be pinned at their own 18-yard line. With that, we'll take a break. 6:23 remaining in the first quarter. Lions and Riders tied at 3 at BC Place. 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
2: Lions and the Rough Riders tied at 3, 6:23 left to go in the first quarter. BC Place, it's the Moach, Bob Marjanovic, along with Gig Caravetta. Trevor Martin's our producer. You know, it's a big day when the executive producers here winning happens.
15: Yeah.
2: Right? Something's up.
15: There's an aura.
2: Yeah. It's kind of like when the principal sits in the class, right, and kind of watches your class. And
15: just intimidates everybody.
2: Yeah, that's why T-Mart's on top of his game today. So a first down for the Riders at their own 19-yard line as they begin their second possession of this game today. Ball's on the far hash. Emelis to the far side with Johnny Johnson. Keyshawn Johnson on the near side. Conley in the backfield to the right of Harris. Now steps behind him. Handoff. Conley goes far side. Tries to find a hole. Crosses the 20. And he's brought down there by TJ Lee. One of the Lions that's in on the tackle. So yeah, they'll spot this at the 24, gain of 5.
15: Yeah, TJ Lee has had his share of tackles. 646 coming into this game. Number 2 all-time on the tackle list, BC Lions, behind Solomon Elamimian.
2: Second and 5 for the Riders at their own 24. Ball's on the far hash. Duncan Busby to the far side with Emelis. 3 receivers near side. The 2 Johnsons and Jete. Lions bring 4. Harris looking far side. Fires looking for Emelis. Does he make the catch? Incomplete. came up with the football but couldn't get his feet in bounds, and the Riders will be forced to punt.
15: Yeah, so both teams 2 and out on their second possessions, and the Lions are going to should get decent field position here as Barry Hill trots out onto the field, going to line himself up at about the...
2: Ooh. Well, he didn't come up with it. That's the thing, too. I think he had a foot in, but he didn't come down with the ball on that far side. So back to punt is Oscar Chapman, 41 punts this year, 46.8 average, a net of 35.7. That is dead last in the CFL. Barry Hill to return. He's returned 5 punts for an average of 10.8 yards per return. Chapman takes the snap. Wobbly kick end over end, but it's still a good one. Barry Hill comes up to the 35, makes the catch, cuts to the middle of the field, crosses the 40, and he's brought down just shy of the 45-yard line.
15: You see what I mean about the way he returns?
2: The burst.
15: And he's not slowing down. Nope. He's picking a hole and going, and that's what you have to do in order to be a good returner.
2: Malik Stryker with the tackle.
15: You just cannot second-guess yourself and think, oh, if you slow your feet down in this league as a returner, you're just going to get... You're going to get wrapped up from behind. There's too much speed out there.
2: So Canadian Tire first down for the Lions at their own 45. Good field position here. McInnis to the far side with Jackson Hatcher, the receiver, to the near side. Double tight formation. Horvath to the right of Rourke. Hatcher now motions far side. Saskatchewan, 5 at the line of scrimmage. Little play action. Hatcher crosses midfield, 50, 45, and he's wrestled to the turf there by... The Rough Riders, and the Lions will pick up a big chunk of yardage from the Canadian Tire first down.
15: Saskatchewan got caught. They blitzed the backside corner, Marcus Sales, and then played zone off the front side, and the Lions just had too many guys out there.
2: Jonathan Edouard with the tackle, 23-yard pickup, first and 10. Canadian Tire first down at the Saskatchewan 42. Hatcher to the far side with Jackson. McInnis to the near side with Katoy. Pickett, the tight end on the left side. Horvath right behind Rourke. Saskatchewan 4 at the line of scrimmage. Little play action. Rourke has time. Now he's under pressure. Scrambles near side. Looking. He's going to run it. Crosses the 35, 30, 25, and he slides just inside the 25-yard line, and it's a Canadian Tire first down for the Lions.
15: Yeah, it's smart. Great job by Nathan to recognize he had, as he spun out of the pocket, he's looking downfield like he always does. Nothing there. Now he's just going to use his feet.
2: Game great, 19.
15: Great move to cut it back inside, and then smart getting down to the ground and not taking an unnecessary shot.
2: Yeah, it was a nice move on Antoine Brooks, Deke Timbo, and that made the game. Canadian Tire first down at the Saskatchewan 23. Jackson to the near side with Hatcher. 3 receivers far side, including McInnis, Katoy, and Barry Hill. Hatcher now motions to the far side. Horvath to the right of Rourke. RPO. Rourke is going to get tackled on the play in the backfield. It's a quarterback sack. And that was the former Calgary Stampeder, Mike Rose, who came into the backfield, disrupted that play, and comes up with his 4th sack of the season.
15: Yeah, he didn't get blocked. I mean, I got to see this replay. He lines up at the tackle in between Couture and Slugger. Yeah, Couture just misses him. He beats him outside.
2: So loss of 2 makes it 2nd and 12 at the Saskatchewan 25. Ball on the near hash. Lions looking to convert here. Jackson to the far side with Hatcher. Horvath to the right of Rourke. 3 receivers near side. Katoy, Barry Hill, and McInnis. Saskatchewan brings forward a little crossing pattern to Katoy underneath all the way down to the 15. Brought down by Thurman. The Lions will be short of the first down by about 2 yards and probably go for the field goal.
15: Yeah. This is a great open field tackle on Katoy as he catches the underneath pass. I mean, this is designed. You throw it underneath, and then he's got blockers in front of him. But Thurman makes a great open field tackle along with Brooks.
2: Made it to the 17. A couple of yards short, 3 yards short of the first down. So White comes out for his 2nd field goal attempt. He's hit from 43. This will be a 25-yard attempt. Kick is up, and the kick is good. And with 1:49 remaining in the first quarter, Sean White's field goal has given the Lions a 6-3 lead over the Saskatchewan Roughriders here at BC Place. 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
2: 25-yard field goal by Sean White has given the Lions a 6-3 lead over the Riders with 1:49 left to go in the first quarter here at BC Place. It's the Moj, Bob Marjanovic, along with Julio Caravetta. Trevor Martin's our producer on site today. Riders will have a first and 10 at their own 40. And the Lions recognizing Michael O'Connor, former UBC quarterback, former Lions quarterback, who is now quarterbacking the Canadian national team when it comes to flag football.
15: Yeah, he could
2: qualified for the Olympics.
15: He could get reunited with Nathan.
2: I'm not a fan of that. Never mind Nathan, just anyone. Like,
15: going.
2: Just go to the guys who brought you to the dance. Like, you know, all these NFL guys now wanting to play.
15: Yeah.
2: Where were you when they were qualifying 3 years ago? First and 10 for the Riders at their own 40. One receiver to the near side, two to the far side. Play action RPO. Harris looking, goes downfield looking for Johnson. Almost intercepted. Jackson Finley jumped up, had the ball go through his hands as Johnny Johnson was the intended target, and the Lions missed one there.
15: Yeah, I mean, he has this. He reads this perfectly, steps up in front of it, and just goes through his hands.
2: Mistimed it.
15: Yeah,
2: maybe
15: just a little bit.
2: Second, right?
15: But he reads it perfectly.
2: Good job there by the Western Ontario product. Of course, his father, Anthony, a star at UBC back in the day. Uncle Scott also played at UBC, and Uncle Brooks played for the Lions. Granddad Greg played for the Lions. Family affair. Lions bring four. Harris drops back, fires, and he finds a receiver. Wow. Sliding catch, finding the hole in the zone.
15: And
2: guess who?
15: Roughing the passer, too. Add another 15.
2: Samuel Emelis. And as you mentioned, Julio, flag on the play, and this will be against the Lions. I mean, referee Justin McInnes with
15: this
2: the call.
15: This is what's, you mean, already they've converted. They're now 3 of 5 on second down conversions. Every one of their conversions, I think, has been 10-plus yards.
21: Illegal block, hands to the face, BC number 90. Penalty is declined, first down Saskatchewan.
2: So Betts, with hands to the face, probably got his mitts in the offensive lineman's grill during the pass rush. As we watch the replay, he got his hands underneath the chin of the right tackle, or probably the left tackle, Collins. So first and 10 for the Riders at the Saskatchewan 54. Two receivers near side, three to the far side. Quanley in the backfield. Hand off. Quanley goes up the middle, veers to the left, crosses the midfield stripe. Nothing there. And McKenna in on the tackle. As was Gusta. David Gusta, the big man, substituting for Jonah Tavai.
15: He would be ready for next week, will he not? Have you talked to him?
2: Tavai?
15: Yeah. Close?
2: I think he's close. Gary Peters might be close. So, second and 9 now for the Rough Riders. This will probably be the final play of the first quarter. 4 seconds, 3 seconds, 2 seconds on the clock. Two receivers near side, Duncan Busby and Emelis, now joined by Johnny Johnson, two to the far side. Harris drops back, fires, looks for receivers. It intercepted or is it incomplete? They're calling it a completion.
15: Holy cow.
2: How did he come up with the ball? Ronald Kent Jr. was there. With that, we'll take a break. One quarter in the books at BC Place. Lions lead the Riders 6-3. 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
2: BC Lions lead the Saskatchewan Roughriders by a score of 6-3 after one quarter play at BC Place. It's the Moj Bomber, Johnovich, along with Julio Caravette. And Julio, looking at the replay, I don't know how Samuel Emelis came up with that football. Trevor Harris's throw coming in. Ronald Kent Jr. was draped all over him.
15: Yeah, he was. And this is what Emelis does, right? He's strong, got great hands. He comes back to the football. The only way Kent gets that is if he tries to, he went up to try to almost catch it instead of bringing his right arm down and trying to knock the ball out of his hands.
2: So it'll be a gain of 10 and a Saskatchewan first down to the BC 44. In case you're wondering, Alex Hales in field goal range already. His longest field goal of the season is 52 yards. He's hit today from 24, so Lions defense looking to hold the Riders to a field goal attempt. How about a turnover? That would be nice too.
15: Well, I mean, I was going to just point out the Finley drop,
2: yes.
15: Right? You mean those are the kinds of plays you look back and think, holy cow, that's a turnover, a change of possession.
2: I'm looking at the replay.
15: Yeah.
2: Man. I just don't.
15: Kent, like you said, right there. Yeah, he's right there. He's just got to use his hands a little bit better trying to knock the ball down.
2: And you have to give Emelis credit for the concentration.
15: And he comes back to it. That little bit half yard coming back is the difference.
2: Samuel Emelis, 28-year-old at Louisiana Tech. Matt Dunnigan went to Louisiana Tech, did he not?
15: He did.
2: As did Carl the Mailman Malone. Three receivers to the far side, two to the near side for Harris. BC comes with four. And this is going to be Conley going the right side, crosses the 40. They keep the pile moving as he crosses the 40. Massive humanity there. So tell you a story. Malone, when he was with Utah, was in the Utah Jazz room one day. I said, you Louisiana Tech? He goes, yeah. I go, you know a guy named Matt Dunnigan? He looked at me like I had three heads.
15: Really?
2: Like,
15: how did you
2: damn know? Damn right I know Matt Dunnigan. Like, Dunnigan, it was all respect for Matt Dunnigan, who was obviously the same time Louisiana Tech as Carl Malone was there, right? And nothing but respect for Matt Dunnigan. The mailman. Duncan Busby to the far side with Emelis. Three receivers near side. Johnson now motions to the far side. Conley to the left of Harris in the backfield. BC brings three-play zone. Harris under pressure. Scrambles, fires, incomplete. Looking for a receiver across the middle. And it was Johnny Johnson, the intended target. Ball was at his feet, so out comes the field goal unit.
15: Well, and you see what happens, right? You take away that first read. He was looking out to his left and then scrambles out of there. And then as soon as he does that, this is what you have to do. So nicely done by the Lions defense to hold him to a field goal opportunity.
2: Hale comes out for a 47-yarder. This year from beyond 40, he is 4 of 8. So he's not that effective from 40 on out. We'll see what he does here. 47-yard attempt. Bad snap. Comes down. Kick is up. And the kick is good. Nice job there by the holder, Chapman. And the Riders on the 47-yard field goal by Hale tied up at 6.
15: Yes, we
2: here early in the second quarter.
15: We keep going back and forth here with the field goals early on. But Saskatchewan doing a good job on second down conversions, 4 of 7. The Lions 0 for 3 to this point.
2: That was a nice job by Chapman because that ball was high and over his shoulder. Kind of caught it.
15: To get it down, yeah.
2: Canadian Tire first down for the Lions at their own 40. Break the huddle. Three receivers to the near side. Jackson, Hatcher, and McInnes. two-back set with Horvath and Butler. Horvath now lines up as the tight end on the far side. Butler right behind Rourke. Saskatchewan four-man front. Butler up the middle, veers to his left, crosses the 45, takes a big hit, spins off a Saskatchewan defender. Now the pile keeps moving, and they pick up a garbage first down. James Butler took a big shot from one of the Saskatchewan defenders. We'll see it on the replay. Spun off Julio, and man, what a run.
15: That was Ford. The safety came down.
2: Pickup of 13. Canadian Tire first down. See, I'm not biased when it comes to those runs.
15: Yeah, no, you don't like
2: it. I don't like it, period, whether it's BC or the opposition. Barry Hill to the far side. Three receivers near side. Hatcher, McInnes, and Jackson Horvath right behind Rourke. Rourke rolls out near side. No, he's going to stay in the pocket. Fires right down the middle. Wide open. Katoy makes the catch at the 33. Katoy hit the deck to haul it in. Saskatchewan is saying that he trapped it. Lions are coming up right on the ball. They want to get this play off as quickly as possible. See if Corey Mace throws that challenge flag.
15: Oh, they're trying to get a replay on it. This is the one thing. It's just not fast
2: Rourke
15: enough.
2: Rourke takes the snap. Rolls out near side looking, fires, finds McInnes, takes a hit soon as he catches the football, dives for the first down, and he gets it, despite the fact that he had a Saskatchewan defender in Lacumbo draped all over him, but a Canadian Tire first down.
15: Yeah, nicely done by McInnes, who, as you said, he catches the ball at about 7 yards, was able to lunge forward to get the first down.
2: Lions go tempo again, three receivers far side, three near side. Saskatchewan brings four plays zone. Rourke's going to go end zone. Touchdown, BC Lions! The big cat, Javon Katoy, hauls that in from 23 yards. Katoy with his first touchdown reception of the game, and the Lions lead it 12-6.
15: Yeah, just a great throw, too, from Nathan Rourke as he recognizes the zone coverage and just drifts the ball into the middle of the field. And Katoy just running to empty space. Great job, too, by Nathan Rourke to look to his right, bring the safety over to the right side, and then come back to his left side where Katoy is wide open over the middle.
2: Sean White comes out for the convert. Kick is up, and the kick is good. And the Lions now lead it 13-6. With that, we'll take a break. 11:31 left to go in the half here at BC Place. And, of course, as we mentioned, Lions lead it 13-6. 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
15: Yeah, that 23-yard touchdown by Katoy caps off a four-play 70-yard drive. And as you mentioned, Katoy's first touchdown of the year.
2: So the Lions enjoying a seven-point lead as they kick off to the Riders. Great crowd here today at BC Place. Probably say pushing 25.
15: Oh, God, yeah, I would say more.
2: Yeah, I mean, I'm looking at the upper deck on the far side, Julian. It's very well populated. So Meyer getting set to kick off for the Lions. Letcher's back at the Saskatchewan 12-yard line between the hashes, the former Alouette out of Washburn University. Where's Washburn, T-Mark? Is that in Kentucky? I'm guessing Kentucky.
15: Is it Kansas?
2: Kentucky or Kansas. 15, 20, 25, 30. Letcher crosses the 35. A little bit of burst of a speed there, and he's brought down as he crosses the 40-yard line, tackled by Pickett. It's in Topeka, Kansas, says T-Mart. Told you it was in Kansas or Kentucky, one of those places. Started with a K.
15: Started with a K. And Letcher does a good job going up the right side.
2: It's first and 10 for the Riders at their own 43. Balls on the far half. Justin McKinnis whistling the play in. Keyshawn Johnson to the far side with Emelis. Jette, the lone receiver to the near side as they go double tight formation. Bertrand Hudon in the backfield wearing one of those devices over his helmet. Play action. Harris goes far side. Finds Johnny Johnson. Crosses the 50. Bumped out of bounds there by T.J. Lee. He'll be just short of the first down.
15: Yeah, about a yard short. So just that play action to Hudon out of the backfield. He's going to roll to his right. And here comes your favorite player.
2: Tommy Stevens. Not enough mustard in the province of Saskatchewan to cover that hot dog. Although I got to say, so I talked to Josh Coker, injured Lions offensive lineman who played in Calgary the last 3 years. I said, what's Stevens like? Great guy. Talk to him every day. Awesome guy. Like, he almost talks to him on a regular basis. I go, dude, he's like the biggest hot dog going. Gets to the midfield striped as Stevens picks up a first down. I'll tell you what, he's good at what he does.
15: Very good at what he does.
2: Very good. And he picks up a couple there, and the Riders will have a new set of downs.
15: 11 touchdowns this year.
2: Tied with one Xander Horvath.
15: Yeah.
2: So Saskatchewan with the first and 10 at the midfield stripe. Balls in the far hash. 10-10 left to go in the half. Lions lead it 13-6. Trevor Harrison company looking to respond after the Katoy touchdown catch. Three receivers near side. Johnson, Emelis, and the other Johnson. So you got Johnny and Keyshawn. Double tight formation. Handoff, Conley, far side, nothing there. Tried to cut back inside.
15: Sankey.
2: And Sankey, as you mentioned, Julio, comes up with the tackle.
15: Did he lose a yard or right at the line of scrimmage, but great tackle in the open field by Sankey, who fills that hole.
2: Lost half a football, so this should be a TFL, would it not?
15: I would think so.
2: So second and 11 now for the Riders at the midfield stripe. Mark Mueller calling the plays for Saskatchewan. He came in to say hello to you.
15: Yeah, I mean,
2: you're like the Pope, man. You're like waving to the masses in the audience.
15: He's one of my favorite. He's going to be a great head coach one day, Mark Mueller.
2: Who are you waving to the
15: my
2: fans?
15: Friend Matt Humphries is here with his family.
2: Waving to everybody. You're like the Pope. Lions bring five. Harris picks it up. The Riders, he's going to find a receiver on that far side. It's going to be a first down to Duncan Busby.
15: Yeah, it's going to be short.
2: Oh, just short. He needed about 10 and a half. He'll probably pick up 10, and out comes Stevens again.
15: It's too easy. He's not getting any pressure, and that secondary just keeps dropping. He's going to get just somebody underneath. And after the catch, he's able to get close to that first down, so he needs a good yard.
2: Stevens comes up behind Ferland. Goes right side, and
15: he's close.
2: This is going to be very close depending on the spot.
15: I don't know if I... somebody off the back side.
2: He's got to get to the 45. See where they spot this football. Lions think they've...
15: Hold on a second.
2: Where are they spotting it?
15: Wait. They're giving the one referee on the other side of the ball. I do not know about that.
2: Let's see if there's a replay of this. And
15: the reason I say that is that where the actual ball stopped...
2: So,
15: I don't understand why he had to get to the third or the 45 yard. The ball's on the 45. It's a first down. Why do you need to measure it? It's the spot. We're seeing the spot. He's going over the right side. Then he gets stopped. I don't know if he even got that line. I'm throwing the flag. Mulch, what do you think?
2: I would as well. And it's a first down. I don't know why they're measuring it. But we'll see if Buck Pierce decides to throw the flag or not. I don't think he's going to.
15: Wow. I mean, this replay, really.
2: And the Lions will not challenge the spot. So Saskatchewan will have a first down to the BC 45. as they continue this drive. 8:07 left to go in the half. BC leads it 13-6. Jette to the far side with Keyshawn Johnson. Three receivers near side. Johnny Johnson, Emelis, and Duncan Busby. Harris looks far side, pumps, fires, finds a receiver. Crossing the 35-yard line is Keyshawn Johnson. And that will be a first down. They'll move the sticks, a gain of 10.
15: Yeah, he's going to find Johnson in that right flat. Just no one around him. You play zone coverage against this guy and don't get anybody in his face, forget it.
2: Saskatchewan goes tempo. Three receivers near side, two to the far side.

0: make it to the 10-yard line before he's gobbled up by a rider. But T.J. Lee, with his second interception in as many games, has given the Lions the football back with 6:42 remaining in the half.
1: Yeah, and as you said, his second of the year, his 30th of his career. T.J. Lee, this is as easy as they come. He tried to hit Johnson. He underthrew him by about 8 yards. He got pressure, and that's what you have to do. He threw that ball off his back foot, trying to throw the seam to Johnson on the left side.
0: With that, we'll take a break. 6:42 remaining in the half at BC Place. Lions lead the Riders 13-6. 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
0: T.J. Lee's second interception of the season has given the Lions the possession of the football at their own 12-yard line. Lions lead the Saskatchewan Roughriders by a score of 13-6 with 6:42 left to go in the half. At BC Place, it's the Moats, Bob Marjanovic, along with Julio Caravetta. 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
1: Yeah, some sad news to pass along. One of the all-time greats, O.J. Bergantz, passed away this past week after his battle with ALS. Our thoughts and prayers go out to his family. O.J., one of the best humans you're ever going to come across.
0: Teammate of yours, handoff, Horvath, far side, and he gets close to the 15-yard line. Played for the Lions from 91 through 93, a teammate of yours,
1: yep.
0: And you and Jamie Terrace, who's now the Director of Community Relations for the Lions, will talk about this at halftime, mm-hmm. But what a 20-sack season in 1992.
1: Yeah, he was one of those rookies that came up here and just exploded onto the scene, man. Him and Zach Allen, I remember, were the two inside linebackers, and they both were unbelievable. But then O.J., went on to play with the Baltimore Stallions, then played in the NFL for a number of years, won a Super Bowl.
0: Second and 7 for the Lions at their own 15. Two receivers near side, 3 to the far side. Rourke takes the snap, looking near side. Fires wide open. Hatcher makes the catch at the 30. And he's brought down by a trio of riders as he crosses the 35. That's a gain of 20 and a Canadian Tire first down. The thing about O.J., even when we met him at the Super Bowl that year when they played the Giants, the Ravens did, still remembered his roots in Canada. Even when he was stricken with ALS, Jamie gave him a jersey. And I presented him with the jersey the second time I saw him at the Super Bowl. And he, through his device, he said, "How are Cato and Billy doing?"
1: Oh, gosh.
0: Right? He just...
1: Yeah,
0: man.
1: He was just an amazing athlete, but even better human being. Yeah.
0: They say ALS, once you're diagnosed, 2 to 5 years, almost 20 years he lived with that disease. Canadian Tire first down for the Lions at their own 36. Rourke, hands off, Horvath, far side, crosses the 40, breaks a couple of tackles, and he's brought down by DeMarcus Fields, and had Fields not brought him down, that could have been the Z-train leaving the station.
1: Yeah, he would have got the edge, so Fields does a great job of bringing him down, but as you said, if he gets through that tackle, that whole sideline's wide open.
0: Gain of 4 makes it 2nd and 6. 4:47 left to go in the half. Lions, of course, leading it by 7, 13-6. Katoy to the near side with Jackson. Hatcher to the far side with McInnes and Berryhill. Horvath to the right of Rourke. Saskatchewan with 5 at the line of scrimmage. Come with 5. Rourke under pressure. Checks it down to Horvath. Incomplete. As I don't know if that was deflected or not.
1: He had to get rid of that. Yeah. There was someone in his face right away. He tried to hit Horvath, who was just checking down.
0: Kind of hurried the throw to get the action.

0: accuracy wanted to.
1: Well, if we're going to get a replay on that, somebody was in his face right away.
0: So Carl Meyer back at the BC 25. Lutcher awaits at the Saskatchewan 22. 4:10 remaining in the half. Clock continues to run. Punts away. Punted to the near side. Lutcher between the numbers and the sideline. Crosses the 25, cuts up to the sideline, steps out of bounds as he crosses the 30.
1: Great
0: see where
1: kick.
0: They spot this, and they'll spot it at the 31.
1: Man, oh man, I mean, that's a tough kick from the left hash. You got to kick all the way across the field with height and placement. He put that like 2 yards away from the sideline.
0: 51-yard punt by Meyer. With that, we'll take a break. 3:53 left to go in the half. Lions lead the Riders 13-6. 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
0: 3:53 left to go in the half at BC Place. Lions lead the Saskatchewan Rough Riders by a score of 13-6. It's the Moach, Bob Marjanovic, along with Julio Caravetta. Talking about O.J. Brigance. So that first Super Bowl, the Ravens and the Giants, we got O.J. Brigance to do a Canadian pop quiz with Shannon Sharp and Jonathan Ogden. So we asked him five questions. Who's the great one? What's a toque? Who's Don Cherry? So it's like about five Canadian questions that we asked.
1: OJ got them all?
0: Oh, hold on. OJ was out. He was the one asking the questions.
1: Oh.
0: First and 10 for the Riders at their own 31. Two receivers near side. Four to the far side. Betts jumps offside. Harris with a quick throw. Finds Keyshawn Johnson, who's tackled immediately by Parker McKenna, but Betts jumped the gun.
1: Yeah.
0: So what's a toque? What's a toonie? Who's the great one? Who's Don Cherry? Now, the fifth question OJ asked.
4: BC number 90. It's a five-yard penalty.
0: There was a little bit of a controversy there because he asked Shannon Sharp what a Molson was. He asked Jonathan Ogden what a Kokanee was. Big difference, right? So Shannon Sharp winds up winning the pop quiz. Riders break the huddle. Well, I'll tell you the second part of the story. Duncan Busby to the far side with Johnny Johnson and MLS. Keyshawn Johnson to the near side with Jete. BC comes with five. Handoff up the middle. Conley tries to find a hole. Bounces out to the far side. We got a flag on the play across the 45.
1: See if
0: this one comes back. And it probably will. As Sales is saying he was held and they will bring this back. So we're down in the media area after the Ravens have beaten the Giants. Jonathan Ogden's walking to the podium to speak to the media. He's got his flip-flops on, his football pants, and a t-shirt. He looks at me. He walks over. He says, hey, why didn't you ask me what a Molson was? They just won the Super Bowl, the biggest game of his life, and he's walking over going, why didn't you ask me what a Molson was?
1: Wow.
0: Right?
1: Well, and I was lucky enough when you took me down there a couple of years ago to Phoenix, I met him at a party.
0: Oh.
1: And he is I think he might have been the biggest man I'd ever seen up close. Like, my gosh.
0: First and 15 for the Riders. Harris drops back, goes across the middle, finds Keyshawn Johnson. He's going to pick up a first down and more.
1: Wow.
0: And he is Mr. Dependable for the Riders.
1: Over the middle. Over the middle, too. They are just killing them. Over the linebackers and just short of that secondary.
0: That marks the three-minute warning. Actually, 2:58 left to go in the half. Lions lead the Riders 13-6 here at BC Place. You're listening to BC Lions Football presented by ProLine on 730 CKNW and the BC Lions Radio Network.
2: 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Saturday, September